0: final approval this week. The bill goes on to President Trump, who has already signaled his support. Bob Agner reporting.
1: A mixed day on Wall Street as the Dow was up by 148 points, but the NASDAQ dropped 351, with the S&P 500 lower by 27, oil around $75 a barrel. This is SRN News.
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0: Normal is broke and common sense is weird, so we're here to help you transform your life. 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Open phones here at 888-825-5225. Charles is in Seattle. Hey, Charles, how are you?
1: Good. How are you, Dave?
0: Better than I deserve. What's up?
1: Just wanted to get your advice. A longtime listener, really respect your stance on just about everything. And got two adults still living at home. Not really sure, you know, what they want to do with their futures, and just trying to figure out the best way to stress to them the importance of financial independence. You know, especially if something happens to their mom and I. You know, how are they going to make it on their own?
2: How old are they?
1: 21 and 19.
2: Okay, so young. At least you're not 34. You're ahead of the game, Charles.
1: No. Yeah, a little bit, yeah.
0: Okay, so, I mean, there's a lot of things you can do. I think the thing I would do is just, I go back to my friend Andy Andrews. He used to say, we're not raising our kids to be great kids. We're raising them to be great adults. We're training them how to be great adults. And so I would just have a conversation along that line that just says, hey, I'm your dad and I love you. And the way that the 30-year-old version of you is going to like you the most is if you get your crap together. And so I'm going to help you by doing a couple things. One is I'm your biggest cheerleader, because I love you and I want you to win. Number two, you're going to develop a set of goals that has you as a standalone household living not here within a few years. And if that involves you going to school, we can help you with that. If it involves you getting a certification and a trade, we can help you with that. You're welcome to live here for a period of time as long as you behave by our rules while you do that. But we're going to set a target of what you want to do with your life and how long is it going to take to hit that target. And at that point, you're leaving. And,
1: just like that.
0: Yeah, and just, you know, so let's sit down and work that out. And you get to help me. You get to decide, you know, if you're 19 and you want to do 2 years or 3 years of school or 4 years of school, we can talk about that. That's not the end of the world. As long as you're living by the value system of this household. But I just want you to have a target, hon, because living in your mother's basement at 34, A, is not going to happen, and B, is not good for you.
2: Yeah, and I wouldn't make it either feel that they have to figure out their whole life.
0: No, just right? The next
2: like
0: step.
2: Right. So what is something
0: that you want to do that
2: right
0: you can
2: now that
0: make
2: you,
0: a living,
2: yes,
0: meaning you can live somewhere else. That's what make a living means. So what you going to do with this next stage of your life? Not your whole life, but the next stage. What do you want to do? Set a goal. Have something you're aiming at. Are either one of them doing any education?
1: No, not right now. Just working.
0: Okay. And so they're just comfortable.
1: Yes, that's a great word, Dave. Yeah. Yes.
0: And they're not bad kids. Otherwise, you'd have been throwing them out anyway.
1: Yeah. Yes, sir.
0: You just don't want them to be, you know, in their mother's basement when they're 34, and that's a good dad. Okay, so I always think about the picture of the eagle. The eagle builds its nest out of the most grotesque 6-inch long thorn bushes. The thorns are 6 inches long. And then it meticulously fills the nest full of down to where the baby eagles, when they're born, do not feel a single point off of the thorns.

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1: I'm gonna praise.
0: World I'll off. Praise K-Love on.
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5: Gonna go along with this?
6: Yeah, I think we just both want to do what's best for them without being brash.
5: Or, yeah, you don't have to be mean or rude, but it's just, this is the way it is. People grow up and they leave, and so we want to help you do that. And that's our last act of parenting, because then I'll just be the parent of adults, which is the most difficult stage of parenting, by the way, because you can no longer tell them what to do. Now I just
3: can't
5: have to go.
3: Now around.
5: I just have to go along with whatever Rachel thinks she needs to do. So
3: just look at me and smile. You just say that's great. Yeah, but nothing's on fire, Charles. Again, they're 19 and 21. I mean, I know
5: it could be a 2-year plan, a 3-year plan.
3: Yeah.
5: It could be a 6-month plan.
3: Nothing is on fire, and again, I think you know the end game of what's good for them.
5: But
3: you start those conversations
5: exactly.
3: And a system in place to help them. To help them get there.
5: Yeah, but the rent that you pay if you want to stay here, 10 minutes more, is you start developing a plan that we've all agreed to. That's your rent. And you will develop that plan or your rent is, you're going to be in default on your rent payment, and that means you're going to have to move for sure. So you're going to develop a plan with an exit date. Because I love you. That's simple. And yeah. That's tough love. Oh, God, I'm so tired of that phrase. It is not tough love. That is just love.
3: Yeah.
5: Is the mother eagle being tough when she makes those thorns exposed? No, because that eagle sitting in that nest.
3: For
5: is,
3: survival.
5: Exactly.
3: Yes.
5: It can't stay.
3: Yeah.
5: You know, four adult eagles can't stay in a nest. I mean, come on. Hello. And now turkeys can do that.
3: Just fluff around.
5: An eagle that fails to fly is called a turkey. That's the way this works. So, yeah. That's a great question, Charles. I appreciate your heart. Yeah. And we don't recommend being rude or mean or nasty or something like that. Some cultures are more abrupt about this than other cultures.
3: Or the opposite. They're very much more,
5: I mean, you can be anywhere on the spectrum. You could be all the way over on one side of the spectrum, all the way over on the other.
3: Yep.
5: They're all. Some cultures are more abrupt. Some are not. Some of them live together their whole life.
3: Mm-hmm.
5: So,
3: yeah.
5: But in a Anglo-Saxon North American culture, this is our normal way of operating, and it's the normal way of functioning in this economy and functioning.
3: And it's good for them, you know. When there's a 24, 25 year old living on their own, paying their bills, all of it, you are more productive. There's
5: Poise.
3: A sense of there's a confidence there.
5: Yep.
3: That you're on your own. That's a good thing.

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6: Jeb is with us in Columbia, South Carolina. Hi, Jeb. How are you?
7: I'm doing good. How about y'all?
6: Better than I deserve. What's up?
7: So I'm just starting to get into the Dave Ramsey stuff, and I'm starting to do my baby stuff. Because I'm getting married in November, I'm starting the baby steps.
6: Well, congratulations.
7: Thank you. My question is, is a high yield savings better than a money market account? Or, because I'm trying to get it where, like, my daddy has worked his whole life. He got into me as, you got to work until you're 55, then you enjoy life. And I don't want to do that. I want to enjoy life as I go on, get older.
6: What?
7: And because I'm 24 years old, and I love to go out and do stuff and enjoy life as I go through life.
8: I can appreciate that, Jeb. As long as you pay cash for it, we're all about that.
6: As long as you get out of debt and stay out of debt, you'll have the money to do that.
8: That's right.
7: Yeah.
6: But if you're financing that idea that you just laid out, then it would be a bad idea.
8: But you're going to follow the baby steps, you said. But to answer your question, I prefer a high-yield savings account, Jeb, and this would be more for your emergency funds. So that $1,000 on baby step one, and then once you are debt-free, all of your consumer debt is paid off, then you bump that up to 3 to 6 months of expenses. So we have a high-yield savings account.
6: At Fairwinds Credit Union.
8: Yeah, at Fairwinds. Yeah. And I like it because you usually can get a higher rate of return slightly, not significant, but it's there. Now, it does not have, most of them do not have the ability to have a debit card or write checks out of. So sometimes transferring money, you'd have to transfer it to a checking account if you needed to get to it. But if it's all within one system like Fairwinds and you have a checking account with them, it's fine. You can just move money from account to account. We used to have a money market account back probably 15 years ago, but we moved everything over to a high yield savings account.
6: The biggest difference is not the rate. The biggest difference is usually your high yield savings is going to be with a bank and you've got those transfer capabilities. It's just easier to manage. But the rate might be not different at all. might be not happen at all.
8: It's not that significant. It's usually a little bit higher with high yield. But
6: a high yield savings account is probably a 5 or 10 year old product. Money market accounts have been around for 50 years. And so, you know, when we first start teaching this stuff, we're like, you know, don't put it in a stupid 1% or 0.5% savings account, passbook savings, they call it, at your bank. Don't do that. And don't put it in a CD because you get penalties if you withdraw it because your engine blew on your car. So use a money market account. And at that time, banks were starting to open these accounts. They called money market accounts, but they were kind of mirroring the actual money markets is what they were doing. Most of those have been rebranded to high yield savings accounts now. And so it's basically CD rates that are fully accessible. And, you know, that's the reason Rachel's saying that, and she's exactly right.
8: Yeah, but Jeb, seriously, go to fairwinds.org/Ramsey, and there's the smart bundle, and so you can get that all, you know, taken care of. And you can, you know, you're engaged. You'll have your wedding soon, so you guys open up one for a high-yield savings account for the wedding and put your names on it and start budgeting out of that so you pay cash for the wedding.
6: Megan is in Nashville. Hi, Megan. How are you?
9: Hi, I'm good. How are you doing?
6: Better than I deserve. How can we help?
9: So I guess we'll start with debt. Obviously, that's why I'm calling. I'm 50 years old. I've been going through a divorce for about 4 years now. It was finalized 2 years ago, but I'm still kind of knee-deep in it with financial stuff.
6: Why are you still deep in it after it's finalized?
9: Because in the decree, I was to refinance or sell the house. I tried to assume the loan twice. We have a VA loan at 2.25% that's in his name only.
6: You can't.
9: He would not allow me to do that.
6: Well, they won't allow you to do that.
9: Right.
6: Loans are not assumable.
9: Right. So I didn't qualify to refinance because the money that he's actually supposed to be paying me, he's $40,000 in arrears. So what's court ordered and what's actually going into my wallet are two different things. So I didn't qualify to refinance. So here we are, a year and a half later. I'm still in the house trying to figure out, like, if we leave this house, I don't know where me and the kids are going to go.
6: How many kids have you got?
9: I have three. They're 13, 17, and 20.
6: Mm-hmm. And what's the house worth?
9: Well, without the problems, probably $500,000.
6: What problems?
9: With the $70,000 in foundation work.
6: Who said?
9: That's the main problem.
6: Who said?
9: I've had a, there's cracks all over the house. I've had an inspection report. I've had a structural engineer come out. I've had an appraisal my appraisal was about $120,000 less than his appraisal because they didn't take into account the fix on the house. So if it does have to be sold, it's either going to have to be sold as is.
6: Okay, so $500, but minus problems. Okay, and then what's owed against it?
9: Maybe $220,000.
6: Okay. You're not going to like me. You're not going to like me. Are you ready?
9: I'm ready.
6: Sell the stupid house.
9: Yeah.
6: This house has problem, and you're trying to, because you're a good mom, you're trying to minimize the pain of the divorce by letting the kids stay in their neighborhood and in their schools. Sell the stupid house.
9: 100%.
6: It's 100%. That's a good mom, but you're doing more harm than you're good by trying to hang on to a dream that has died. And your heart is broken and you're mad. And I don't blame you for any of that. That just means you're a regular person. And I'm on your team, okay? But that house is no longer a blessing.
9: Right.
6: Sell it as is. Get out of it. Get your money and go rent something in the same school district for a minute and get yourself stabilized and set up your life. Mm-hmm. And that'll also give you the money to put him in jail if he doesn't keep the court order.
9: Well, he's trying to put me in jail. He has me in criminal contempt, actually, and that's what's coming up.
6: On the house?
9: He has me in jail. Yes.
6: Okay, yeah.
9: Well, because I haven't sold a refi. I'm trying to keep a roof over their head.
6: Yeah, and where, well, that's, that, yeah, you need to put it on the market and you need to sell it. Not because of that, but because it's what's best for you. And then go ahead and have your attorney file on him for contempt for being $40,000 in arrears.
9: Right.
6: Yeah. You need to, right. You need to put his head in a vice.
9: And I,
6: metaphorically,
9: school making, like, I make $25,000 a year working at their school. However, the schedule allows me to also go to school. I have, my oldest is in college. My daughter just graduated. She's starting college. And I just graduated with my associate's getting ready to start my bachelor's degree.
6: And you were married 20 years.
9: 23 years. Yeah. And I barely got 4 years of alimony. So that ends. My daughter's child support ends in 2 months. My alimony ends in 2 years, but he's not paying it anyway. So
6: it doesn't end until he pays it.
9: To get away with it.
6: Doesn't end until he pays it, and we're going to make him pay it. We're going to use some of the proceeds from the house to make him pay it. I want to take all the teeth out of his case and put them all in your case.
8: Mm-hmm.
6: And, you know, this house does not represent the blessing that you were trying to create. The money from the house and the freedom from the foundation problems and the freedom from the refinance problems and the divorce problems is worth way more to your family and your kids and you than the house is. Please let it go.
8: And she can't assume the mortgage, but so from a legal perspective, she has to sell it, right? If it's in the divorce decree?
6: No, the divorce decree said she had to sell it. It's that simple. She's got to sell it or refinance.
8: Yeah.
6: She makes $25,000, she can't refinance it. She's
8: going to
6: make enough money
8: to
6: refinance
8: it. Yeah.
6: And you don't refinance it on 4 years worth of alimony anyway. They're not going to count that on the mortgage app. So, it's not enough alimony. If you're getting alimony for 20 years, you can count it. Child support for 2 years and alimony for 4 years is not going to count because the mortgage company is smart enough to know how you're going to pay the payment when that's done.
8: Right.
6: You can't. So, unless
8: Megan,
6: you come
8: go
6: out,
8: rent for a little bit.
6: Yeah,
8: stay,
6: just go rent.
8: Stay in the same area.
6: Just go rent,
8: go rent somewhere. And then you can, and then you, and you'll finish your degree.
6: It's an adventure.
8: Start a new career path for you. And yeah, it'll be a 2 year limbo, 2 or 3 years with all of that. But that's great. I mean, there's a part of me that I'm like, it's a fresh start. There's something to that that I think is great for you.
6: Your kids are going to physically receive the message that their mom is a fighter and a survivor. And that's going to do them more good than this house is.

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1: With SRN News, I'm Keith Peters in Washington. Vice President J.D. Vance says his lengthy talks with senior Iranian officials in Switzerland created a good foundation for a final deal to end the Iran war. Vance made the comment Monday after initial talks with Iran's parliamentary speaker. Vance and U.S. officials claimed progress on multiple fronts. The Senate has passed a bipartisan housing bill that aims to bring down home prices and increase supply. The 85-5 vote on the bill Monday represents one of the most sweeping efforts in recent decades to reduce federal regulations for housing and expand local control. On Wall Street, a mixed day as the Dow was up by 148 points, but the Nasdaq dropped 351, the S&P 500 lower by 27. More details at srnnews.com.
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0: 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Jay is in Orlando. Hi, Jay.
1: Hey, Dave. How are you?
0: Better than I deserve. What's up?
1: Awesome. Hey, I got a quick question in regards to, I just need a little bit of wisdom here. So my family and I were building what hopefully is a forever home, and we would like to know, or at least I would like to know, what we should do with our current home. Should we rent it or should we sell it?
0: Okay.
1: I can provide a little bit more context.
0: That's okay.
1: That. We bought this
0: home. Are you paying cash for the new home?
1: No, we're not.
0: Then sell it.
1: Going to refinance.
0: Then sell it.
1: Okay.
0: Okay. Because you would not borrow money on the new home to buy a rental. And that's the same thing.
1: Yeah. That makes sense.
0: By not paying this off, it's the exact same thing.
2: How much is the new house going to be, Jay?
1: It's going to be about $400,000. And we pay about $1,200 a month for our current home. It's about $160,000. $1,000 that we have left on it.
0: Yeah. And the new home is worth what? Or the old home is worth what?
1: $400,000.
0: Oh, the new, what about the new home? What's it, how much is the new home?
1: The new home is $400,000.
0: Oh, well, how much is the old
1: home
0: worth?
1: Right now, $350,000.
0: Okay. You're not exactly moving up a lot.
1: Yeah, I mean, I make a decent income. We're expecting our third child, so we're trying to get extra room. Our current home is 1,300
0: square feet. I said you're not moving up a lot. You're moving up $50,000 in value?
1: Yes.
0: Yeah.
1: It's the market here in Florida. It's insane. To build a
0: new
1: home.
0: No, I'm saying that's not much.
1: It's cheaper. Yeah.
0: Most of the time when people move up at home, they move up hundreds of thousands. That's why I was curious. Okay. I'm good.
1: Well,
0: I'm good.
1: I don't want to be house poor.
0: That's good. I'm glad. I'm happy for you. So.
2: Yeah, but if you apply all that equity to this new house, you guys, from a mortgage perspective, I mean, you're almost halfway.
0: Yeah, you're going to get that thing paid off.
2: Fast.
0: Quick.
1: Yeah, that makes sense.
0: Yeah.
1: The only thing is that we wanted to start like our real estate probably business to rent it out, because we were looking at renting it out for $2,500. That's what
0: I would do. That I would do that only with a paid for property.
1: Paid for, okay, yeah. Makes sense,
0: because it just gives you a lot more margin and a lot more room. And the only other comment I've got is, Jay, there's no such thing as a forever home until you get to heaven. Okay, because it's just a stupid house, and you're going to move. Okay, the number of people that stay in a house 40 years in America today is almost zero. The average American moves every 5.6 years. So I always giggle when I hear forever home. Now, what this is a very nice upgrade that your family needed, and it's a good investment, and I'm glad you're doing it. But the problem is, folks, when you frame something as, you justify all kinds of stupidity if you say we're going to be there forever. It's like someone saying, I'm going to buy a new car, but I'm going to drive it for 26 years. And that makes buying a new car smart. No, it doesn't. It's still a dumb car. Okay? So, you know, that doesn't change the numbers. So just don't use forever home to justify anything. Just say,
2: emotionally, don't be in that mindset.
0: We are ready financially to, with wisdom, buy a nicer home for our family. And you are, by the way, Jay. And so congratulations. Daniel is in Boston. Hey, Daniel, how are you?
3: Wonderful. How are you guys doing?
0: Better than we deserve. What's up in your world?
3: That's good. Yeah, so I got a few questions for you guys. Hopefully you can answer me. So I am a local for a union operator. So I'm getting offered a significant amount more going private than unionized. So that means I'm not going to have health benefits. I'm not going to have health, dental, and all that good stuff on this private company. But I'm going to make So I make $125,000 a year being the union, and the private company is going to pay me about $235,000, $245,000.
0: Okay. In what world is health insurance worth $100,000?
3: That's my question.
0: So not any world.
3: Yeah. So is this a no-brainer to
0: it's
3: go
0: a no
3: to this
0: brainer.
3: Private company for,
2: yep.
0: it's a no-brainer.
3: For $100,000+
0: you
3: more?
0: You bet. It's a no-brainer.
3: So I shouldn't be stressed out about health care and dental
0: go buy a health insurance policy. They don't furnish it at the new company?
3: Yeah. They do. They offer it, but...
2: You're going to have to pay for it, but that's fine. It'll come out of your paycheck.
0: How much is it?
3: Yeah.
0: How much is it?
3: It's like... I think it's, so right now, as of my local four.
0: No, honey, I mean, at your new company, how much does the health insurance cost?
3: $17 a week or something? So,
0: that's at the new company. If you take the $250,000 job.
3: Yeah.
0: And and then you have health insurance when you give them the $17 a week, right?
3: Yes, that's correct. Yeah.
0: So what's there to be stressed about?
3: I think that I'm not going to have it like dental health care.
0: How many mouths do you have? For $100,000 a year, you can buy a dentist and have him stay in your home.
3: So this sounds like a no-brainer to take this opportunity and run.
2: Yes.
0: Yes, sir.
2: Yes.
0: Yes, sir.
2: And your growth opportunity is going to be so much faster.
0: Yes, sir.
2: And larger in the in the
0: so
2: private sector.
0: What you're learning, Daniel, is that the that your source of provision is your ability to do electrical work. It is not the private company, and it is not the union.
3: Yeah.
0: It is Daniel.
3: Yeah.
0: You are the secret sauce.
3: Yeah.
0: And so if this private company turns up bankrupt in 3 years, you are still Daniel that knows how to do electrical work, and you're still worth $200,000 a year in the market.
3: Yeah.
0: And so that's your source of provision. Yeah. The union is not your source of provision. Mm-hmm. The negatives about a union is they teach you, they brainwash you, that the union is all-encompassing, and they are your provider. And that's all bull crap, okay? The union is really good at some things, and being in a union many times is a good thing, but not if you emotionally accept that somehow that it's worth that you should take a $100,000 a year pay cut for dental. They're not that good. There's nothing about a union that's that good. So, nope. And here's the weird thing. You can actually go back.
2: Yeah, if you hate it.
0: 8 years from now, if you want to go back, you could go back. Now, you won't have all the pension and all that crap, but... I mean, in the meantime, you will have made an extra $100,000 a year, $8,333 a month, $2,000 a week more money. That's a lot of dental.
2: It's a lot of dental. Well, I was going to say, I feel like his struggle, it's you have the fact. I mean, he knows the facts. He can run the numbers himself. I think it's just this comfortability of... I've known something for so long that's, to your point, giving me a safety net, all of that, and I have to step out of that, and that feels...
0: But he's been told, like, union health insurance is, like, the thing, the bomb. Don't lose it.
2: Mm-hmm.
0: Don't lose it. Don't lose it. Don't lose it. But, dudes, health insurance is health insurance. If they pay the doc when you're sick, it don't matter. That's all there is to it.
2: And good for you, Daniel.
0: Yay.
2: Well done.
0: Congratulations, man. I'm so proud for you.

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4: We're in our New York newsroom. It's just past midnight. Word is coming in that the luxury liner Titanic has struck ice in the North Atlantic. First reports tell us she's damaged, but stable, being taken under tow toward Halifax. Wait, hold on. We're, receiving a correction now. My God! The Titanic! She's gone down!
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5: My son was a big hockey fan. 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
5: 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I waved him through anyway, picked it up later. 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
9: We go out at the commercial breaks and sign books and take pictures, and that's what Rachel and I were just doing a minute ago. Matt is in San Antonio. Hi, Matt. How are you?
10: Doing well. How are you?
9: Better than I deserve. What's up?
10: Hey, so we're working the baby steps right now. We have about $105,000 in debt. But there's a lot of moving parts. My son was diagnosed with autism, and he's just really having a bad time in school, a lot of behavioral issues. And so they recommended ABA therapy, which is about 30 hours a week. And so my wife, who works nights, and doesn't like her job anyway, you know, who's also the main carrier of insurance, we think that she's the one that should, you know, step back to be able to take him and do that. I'm a teacher and I make about $60,000 a year, and realistically it just doesn't work, as far as our budget's concerned, to make that happen. And so I was wondering, so our house is valued at about $580,000, and and if we sold it, we'd probably get, we owe about $306,000, so we'd get around $250,000 after fees and all that, and then we could downsize and maybe pay for a house cash. And so I'm just kind of stuck. I don't know what the right move is.
9: And how old is your son?
10: He's 7.
9: Mm. How many kids you got?
10: I have 2. I have a 10-year-old and a 7-year-old.
11: Mm. I'm sorry, man.
9: Y'all are against it, man. Wow.
11: Do they know how long the therapy, how many years he'll be in that extensive per week, 30 hours? Did they give you a time frame at all?
10: It is 25 to 30 for at least 6 months, and then they reevaluate from there.
11: Okay.
9: And this is who recommending this?
10: His therapist and doctor.
9: Good. Okay.
11: Because I'm just wondering if it's a decision, something this big, like selling a home and a job change, you know what I mean, all of it, if this is more short-term versus making long-term decisions, financial decisions. But if you guys are feeling, as I imagine you would as parents, I could only imagine, just wanting to be present and just having one of us there, knowing that probably the next couple of years is going to just be a road, and us and our presence is just important, right? And if you feel that from that long-term basis,
9: yeah,
11: then that probably would be something to think about.
9: Yeah, we make money to do life,
10: I think that's,
9: not life to do money.
10: Right.
9: And so you got life on you.
11: Mm-hmm.
9: And so I think your decision's wise. I would sell my home. And I would pay off all the debt. And if you can buy another home with the remaining money, or a good down payment on a smaller home with the remaining money, that will suffice for a period of time. This decision is not permanent. It is not a forever decision. It's a 2-year decision. What'd you say your wife does for a living?
10: She's an operations manager for a freight company.
9: Okay. All right. At night?
10: At night.
9: Okay. Mm. All right. And is she got a 4-year degree in business or something?
10: She has a 4-year degree. It's in interdisciplinary studies.
9: Okay. All right.
11: But just thinking from a career track, if she can plug back in
9: after three or four years
11: if she needs to.
9: Yeah. And so we might restart, so to speak, the house journey and the career journeys in a couple of years. And they might look completely different then. You might have taken a step back. You might have taken a lateral step because you cleared off all this $105,000 worth of miscellaneous crap debt. Now, it is incumbent upon you, if you do this, that you make it work on a budget, no debt, ever. And I don't want to hear any excuses about, oh, life is tough and I went into debt. You'll screw this whole thing up if you do that.
10: Yeah, definitely. I think, so one of the good things is about 45% or $45,000 of the debt is the solar panels on the house.
9: Okay.
10: So they would take over the lease on that. So that would get rid of that. immediately.
9: Yeah, yeah. And you would get rid of, and you got the other money in your hand to clear off all the debt. Now you've got no debt except whatever you do for housing. And I would just view the housing. This is not a 10-year decision. This is a 2-year decision. And it's perfectly okay to rent for a short period of time, like 2 years or 3 years, while you're figuring out what life's going to look like. But at some point, I'm guessing that your wife will plug back into some kind of, she'll produce some kind of revenue. Could be work from home. It could be a lot of different things. But it's not for, not for now. For now, we're going to take care of our baby.
10: So you think that this is the wisest decision?
9: Yeah, I would do it. And it's emotional. But here's what I'm guarding against. I'm trying to use certain language with you because I want you to guard against this. This is not a tornado didn't hit your house. This is a decision to sell one asset to clear the debts, and it's not a permanent decision. This is not a forever deal. This is we're going camping in Europe for 2 years. You're not, but you know what I'm saying.
10: Yeah.
9: I want you to emotionally treat this very temporary because it can feel like, well, we sold the house after we got this diagnosis. And that's going to be for the next 45 years. It defines us emotionally. You are not the single worst thing or best thing that ever happens to you. You're not defined by that. Those are just milestones along the road. And so I really want you to guard against that because I meet people in these situations that are 5, 6, 7 years later and they're going, well, you know, we got that diagnosis and we had to sell the house and everything's never been the same because they never recovered emotionally and never put hope and light back in their eyes about their future. Your future is very bright if you want it to be. Even inclusive of the things you're facing with this diagnosis.
11: Mm-hmm.
9: And so I want you to see that. But, yeah, in order to get to solid ground and get some of the chaos out of our life, get your wife off of nights, get the debt gone, have the money to take care of the child, yeah, I'm moving down in house.
11: Yep.
9: We'll move into a Walmart tent for a short period of time, right? But it is just that. It's just camping. Mm-hmm. It's just for a short period of time. And then you don't have to freak out about every little thing. Oh, because otherwise everything that you dislike about the next house is going to be magnified by your emotions.
11: Because of it.
9: Yeah. Because it's going to be some, I mean, it's, you get pissed off about this stuff. All of us do. And so that's what I want you to guard against. But
11: yeah,
9: yes,
11: you will
9: mechanically,
11: not,
9: tactically, this is the thing to do.
11: Yeah, I was going to say, you're not going to look up, Matt, in 10 years during the season and regret selling a home versus taking care of your kid.
9: Never.
11: You may look back and be like, we were not present. We were not there. We were exhausted. And he struggled for longer, probably because we didn't have the capability and the time to put into what he needed to start his journey and get his tools, right? So I'm like, the trade-off isn't even, it's not even in question.
9: No.
11: It's just a house.
9: Right.
11: It's just a house.
9: Yeah.
11: But also, to your point, not to be stuck in a loop of that debt will be my emergency fund. Debt will be the thing that catches me if we need more. You know what I mean? Like, there has to be a hard stop or you'll dig yourselves back in a financial hole, which will then bring on more stress from the financial side.
9: Yeah.
11: So this is kind of a ticket in a great way. It's a blessing to be able to even make this decision.
9: Yeah, I meet people who are facing stuff like this on the air here who have used it to rationalize really dumb decisions. You're doing quite the opposite.
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14: With SRN News, I'm Keith Peters in Washington. The Senate has passed a bipartisan housing bill that aims to bring down home prices and increase supply. The vote was 85-5.
15: The bill represents one of the most sweeping efforts in recent decades to reduce federal regulations for housing and increase local control. The legislation bans corporate investors from buying single-family homes. That's to ensure homes are available for families rather than large corporations. It also addresses concerns about investor-driven price inflation. After final approval this week, the bill goes on to President Trump, who has already signaled his support. Bob Agner reporting.
14: A mixed day on Wall Street as the Dow was up by 148 points, but the NASDAQ dropped 351, with the S&P 500 lower by 27, oil around $75 a barrel. This is SRN News.
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0: I remember exactly where I was. 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

0: Welcome back to the Ramsey Show in the Fairwinds Credit Union Studio. I'm Dave Ramsey, Rachel Cruz, Ramsey Personality. My daughter is my co-host today. Tiffany is in Cincinnati. Hi, Tiffany. How are you?
1: I'm good. How are you?
0: Better than I deserve. What's up?
1: Hey, I was calling to ask, my son, he's 11 years old, came across a baseball card that he's thinking might be worth some money, and his first thought was that he would want to sell it and invest, and I don't know where to start with that and how to help him.
0: So that's fun.
1: You can help me out. Yeah.
0: What's the card going to be worth?
1: Well, he saw the same card sell for $4,000 online. Whether or not his gets sold for the same amount, we're not sure. But that's what he's hoping or
0: so
1: looking
0: he,
1: at right
0: like
1: now.
0: Like he was buying packs and one of the and it just showed up in one of the packs?
1: Yeah, he bought an old box from an antique store, actually, and found this card in it. Yeah.
0: This kid is fun. I like it.
1: He's a blast, yeah.
0: Yeah, okay. Well, Rachel and I wrote a book, and we'll send you a copy of it, called, it was her first bestseller, called Smart Money, Smart Kids.
1: Okay.
0: And in that book, we tell people to teach their kids to do four things. One is to work, and this is his work for the purposes of this discussion. He's very entrepreneurial. I love him. And
1: yeah.
0: Two is to save, three is to give, and four is to enjoy. And all people should learn to do those four things with money. Work, give, save, and spend wisely. Okay?
1: Okay.
0: And so we would tell you to break this up however you guys want across those things. In other words, I would not invest at all. I would give some of it. I would enjoy some of it. He's 11. It's not going to change his life one way or the other. It's not $4 million. It's $4,000. And so the lessons he gets from it will be more valuable than the actual money.
1: Okay. All right. Great. Thank you.
0: And break it down that way. Now, if you want to invest more than $1,000, you could sit down with a SmartVestor Pro, and there's some mutual funds that will allow you to open an account for $1,000 or less. I probably would not do that. But if you want to, you can. And here's the reason I wouldn't. The only reason to do it is not the investment. It's to let him have the lesson of how mutual funds work, have the experience of sitting down with an investment professional. Because this kid's kind of got it on the ball. This is a sharp kid.
1: And Thank you.
0: He's the kind of kid that would enjoy sitting with an adult
2: Dave,
0: teaching
2: he just
0: this
2: bought
0: stuff.
2: Some baseball cards.
0: And no, I mean,
2: like,
0: no.
2: He would love to look at some Excel sheets and investment
0: he's
2: cards.
0: He's in an antique store digging through this.
2: I bet he's great. Yeah. I'm giving him a hard time.
1: He keeps on top of our envelope system with me, and he's pretty on it. He's into this kind of thing.
2: He knows.
1: So.
2: Well, you know what's great? I have a nephew on my husband's side of the family. We were actually just talking about this the other day, because even from an app perspective, you know, looking at the S&P 500 and putting some money and watching it go up and down, and you're watching the whole correlation, I think is so good to learn around his age. So for him to have some, like, visual perspective of the money, if he does, you know, maybe you say, hey, for $1,500, let's put it in an index fund or something, and we have an app and we can watch it grow, and it loses, you know, $79 one day and up. I don't know. It's just kind of,
0: happens when Trump bombs Iran.
2: It's a fun exercise to like see reality, right? And even though we teach investments for the long term and you're not going to, you know, obviously pull money out and that kind of thing because of what's happening, but for them to have some skin in the game and watching the market at a price like that, I think is great.
0: But it's all about the lesson. It's not about $1,500 is going to make him $8 million when he's 65.
2: Right.
0: It actually might, but it probably won't. Okay. That's not the reason.
2: No. But
0: that's some really good thoughts. There's a lot of parenting going on here, and she's a great mom. Hang on. We're going to send you a copy of that. The other thing that popped into my head, what was that actually what we did –

0: When the world is just too much, turn it off and turn on positive, encouraging K-Love.
1: I'm gonna praise.
0: World I'll off. Praise K-Love on.
2: K-Love is sunshine for my soul.
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2: K-Love makes me feel so good.
4: Positive, encouraging K-Love.
5: We were teaching
6: to
5: you the market.
6: To show it and to feel it, yes.
5: None of those are wrong answers.
6: That's right.
5: They're
6: That's
5: just
6: right.
5: some of the answers.
6: Yeah, and I have an 11-year-old, and she's working some this summer. And actually, we just opened, it was probably 2 weeks ago, with Fairwinds. You can get up to 10 high-yield savings accounts, so under ours. So we opened up another one. I put a little seed money in just to kind of like, hey, let's just make it a little fun. And then, yeah, and we're paying her. She's done some babysitting. She's done a couple of things. She'll come here every now and then to help out. And we do. And I show her as we transfer money into that savings account. But we're talking about the card now, and she's 11.
5: Mm-hmm. Mm-hmm.
6: But I'm like, girl, you got, yeah. I mean, and if you want one at 15 with your permit to practice, you got 4 years to save. And so that jumpstart, Tiffany, for his car, honestly,
5: yeah.
6: That could be a... It's a nice jump start.
5: Yeah, not bad at all.
6: Put some of it there.
5: Yeah. And so, moral of the story is, when they're 11, the Ramses, we send them to the salt mines. And we crack the whip on
6: child
5: them.
6: Labor laws.
5: They have to go to work. We bring them to Ramsey, and we work them like dogs.
6: No.
5: Not.
6: No. It's a great environment. Everyone's been so kind. She's here today, helping out, doing some work. It's good.
5: Yeah.
6: But
5: yeah, and that's what I mean. This young guy, his initiative to mm-hmm. go to the antique store to scratch around in his hobby is something he's passionate about, and digs out this card
6: and legitimately can get some great money doing that.
5: And then
6: yeah.
5: thinks he's got a $4,000 hit. That's awesomeness.
6: Awesome.
5: It'll also make him go do it again.
6: Yes.
5: And again and again and again. Especially if you get to enjoy some of it and have the joy of giving some of it.
6: Mm-hmm.
5: And so give some away. Always give some away. Money's not much good if you keep it all.

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5: Oh, come on. 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

0: Hattie is in Denver. Hi, Hattie. How are you?
1: I'm good, thank God. How are you?
0: Better than I deserve. What's up?
1: My husband and I are wondering if there's ever a reason to take out a business loan if you feel that it would be paid back by the business in a succinct amount of time. We've fully paid for, like, we're debt-free, and we're working on paying off our house.
0: Good.
1: And I run a small niche religious home daycare, and it's the only one of its kind in the state that's Montessori. And I can only take 4 children for legal reasons. But if we were able to do construction and finish to code all the issues, I'd be able to take up to 12 children, which could be conservatively $8,000 a month and higher if, you know, if I filled all those 12 spots. Mm-hmm. I currently have a wait list with 9 kids on it. Mm-hmm. And so we're just wondering if we took out, the construction cost, sorry, is $25,000 to $30,000. So if we took out a loan for that, that could be paid off within 3 to 6 months, would that make sense for us?
0: Mm-hmm. I don't borrow money, and I don't teach people to borrow money, especially in business, because it represents risk. The way you've outlined this makes it sound very, very reasonable, but you've only outlined it if it works. You didn't outline it if it doesn't work. If the contractor's a crook, and it gets delayed 8 months, and it takes forever, if you get ripped off, if you get sick, if one of the kids gets sick and you get sued, you haven't thought about any of the things that happen to all of us in business every day. There's 3 rules of business. One is it takes twice as long as you think it's going to. It costs twice as much as you think it's going to, and you're not the exception. Those are the 3 rules. And they happen to me. They happen to you. They happen to anybody that's in business. And so, it could unfold the way you designed it, but I doubt it will. Not because I'm a pessimist. Not because I'm cynical, but because I've run a business for 35 years. And it never works exactly like I freaking think it's going to work. Ever. And so I have a great idea in the shower every morning. And most of my ideas suck. By the time I get them to market, I lose money on 90% of them. But I've made really good money on the other 10%. So it's all worked out. I want you to grow your business. I love your business. I like what you're doing. I think all of that's good. I just don't want you to put it in jeopardy for $25,000. How much savings do y'all have?
1: We have about $25,000 in savings, which is our 3 to 6 months of expenses.
0: Mm-hmm.
1: But
2: for your
1: my
2: household,
1: husband was very nervous
2: not business.
1: To use that. Yeah, yeah, that's what I'm saying. He
0: and what is your money. Household income now?
1: So we make about $9,700 a month.
0: Mm-hmm.
1: I took on a weekend job to try to make some more money that it brings in an extra $1,000 a month.
0: Good.
1: That we've started to save for the construction.
0: And how what does it take to operate your household?
1: We're pretty close. We do send our kids to private school, a religious private school, and we don't want to cut the money there.
0: What does it take to operate your household?
1: Yeah, we're about $9,500.
0: Why? What's your house payment?
1: So I said the private school fees. Our mortgage is $3,100, which we don't think is so bad for our area. That matches even renting in this area. But our school fees are the biggest expense for our kids.
0: How much are they?
1: It's about $2,000 a kid
0: so
1: per month.
0: $4,000 a month, $50,000
1: yeah.
0: a year.
1: Yeah.
0: It's a fine school. It's a very expensive
1: school. Religious. Yeah, it is.
0: It's not just but religious. It's expensive. There's lots of religious. Mm-hmm. Yeah. It's an expensive religious school. Very.
2: Mm-hmm. Not very.
0: No,
2: I mean,
0: it is.
2: Well,
0: it
2: compared
0: is.
2: To Nashville.
0: $50,000
2: yeah,
0: a year.
2: Well, for 2 kids in private school in Nashville, that's.
0: Yeah.
2: That's what it runs.
0: Okay, anyway.
2: I mean,
0: anyway, the.
1: So we're. Yeah, that's
0: I'm
1: fine.
0: Not
1: so
0: suggesting you take them out.
1: Income.
0: I just. Mm-hmm. It's more than your house payment. So you just need to.
1: Yeah.
0: You really do value this.
2: And she runs a daycare with it, so it's obviously a core part of their.
0: Yeah.
2: Yeah.
0: So, what I'm trying to figure. What I'm trying to figure out is: is there a way I can take $15,000
2: mm-hmm.
0: of the 25 and add another 10 while construction's underway out of my cash flow.
1: So, yeah, because we can add about $1,000 a month, but we were saying by the time you wait a year and a half.
0: No, I'm thinking, I want to wait a year and a half. I'm going to start construction. If I've got a way to get to the 10 by the time the construction's complete, how long is the estimation on completing construction?
1: 6 weeks.
0: 6 weeks.
1: It's not a big project. It's just, it's silly things like an emergency escape window, flooring, drywall. Mm-hmm. It's like very basic.
0: How many bids have you gotten on the construction?
1: I got 3.
0: Okay.
1: So the lowest was closer to 25. The highest was closer to 40. So I'm averaging 30 based on, like, you know, what everybody's doing. I don't think 25 would be realistic because, as you said, it always costs more than
0: what we would do at the Ramsey House is we would use some of the emergency money down maybe to 10, maybe 15 of it, and we would find the other 15 very, very quickly by drastically cutting stuff in our monthly budget because we would want to do this. And we would not go out to eat. We would not go on vacation. We would sell some stuff that was laying around. We'd look up and go, I don't need that over there. I don't need that over there. And that's right. Okay. But I'm going to do anything I can to get my income up and my outgo down and cash flow it get this done. But no, I'm not going to tell you to borrow money. I'm going to beg you not to. You're going to make many more mistakes when you borrow money. And we coach about 10,000 small businesses through Entree Leadership. And I always teach those men and women in those businesses that when you take your next idea and you borrow into it, you magnify the size of your mistake. You magnify the drama. You magnify everything. And it's so weird that when you're dealing with a contractor with money out of savings, you handle the contractor different than you handle it if you're using the bank's money. Because it's like real freaking money. It's very emotional.
2: Mm-hmm.
0: And so all of those are reasons to the borrower the
2: flooring,
0: is slave
2: the flooring
0: to the lender.
2: Options are very different when you're like, is it like $5,000 or $6,000 more? That's fine. With the loan perspective, mm-hmm. it's like, okay, maybe we can, that's that. $5,000 or $6,000 in this is like, heck no, we have a tightened up budget. Nope, get the cheaper floor, right? Like it limits your options in a good way and helps you make those decisions.
0: Yeah, and what of this can I do to get to the increased capacity? And then what of this was luxury?
2: Mm-hmm. Like what do I really have to have?
0: What portion of this rehab do I have to have to function?
2: It sounds like she's done her work, too.
0: I'm just saying that's the kind of stuff I'm going to do. I'm going to minimal functional.
2: And also, your business is daycare, which is always needed all the time. So if you couldn't get all of this done in the next 6 to 9 months because you're saving and moving at the speed of cash, it's going to be okay. Like, you know what I mean? Like, you're going to be able to recoup that money because there will always be a market for daycare.
0: You'll always have a waiting list.
2: Yeah. And the fact that it is so... It's kind of a one-of-a-kind type of daycare is the way you explained it with she mentioned the religious piece, the Montessori piece, all of that together is great. It makes you unique. You're not just another one out there, and I think that's awesome. So
0: you'll always have a waiting list.
2: Yeah.
0: You'll always be able to do that. But I promise you, you will not regret going a little bit slower and doing this with real money. You won't regret it. It's harder, but it's easier. It's much easier in the long haul. It's much more sustainable. Your business will be open 5 years from now. You won't be calling me up going to tell me some contractor story or something I don't want to hear.

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1: With SRN News, I'm Keith Peters in Washington. British Prime Minister Keir Starmer has announced his resignation, forced out by his party after losing voter support. He will remain as caretaker until Labour chooses a new leader. Former Manchester Mayor Andy Burnham confirmed on social media that he will put himself forward to succeed Starmer. Vice President J.D. Vance says his lengthy talks with senior Iranian officials in Switzerland created a good foundation for a final deal to end the Iran war. Vance made the comment Monday after initial talks with Iran's parliamentary speaker. Vance and U.S. officials claimed progress on multiple fronts. On Wall Street, the Dow by 148 points, the Nasdaq dropped 351, the S&P 500 declined 27. More details at srnnews.com.
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13: Have you switched your example of if they play bridge because mom plays bridge now? So is that what makes you think?
0: You know,
13: Mahjong or bridge?
0: I've got these things stuck in my head from random locations here.
13: I was going to say, mom goes on like...
0: Uncle Charlie goes to church with you, or whoever it is.
13: But you added bridge. I was like, is that a slight against mom?
0: That's a new one.
13: I don't know.
0: No, it's just, yeah, but you don't want to pick...
13: But she does tournaments.
0: My wife's bridge partner is not how I pick a real estate agent. Not a chance.
13: Or Mahjong.
0: They're good with math, but that doesn't mean they need to be my real estate agent. All right, Jerry is in Atlanta. Hi, Jerry. How are you?
14: Hey, how are you doing? Good.
0: Good. How can we help?
14: Well, I am $55,000 in debt, and I'm trying to figure out a way to get out of it, and I don't make enough to cover it.
13: How much do you make?
14: A month fluctuates between $1,200 to $2,200 a month.
0: Why? What do you do?
14: Right now I work delivery gigs.
0: Why? Why don't you get a job?
14: I had a job. So I've been in the restaurant business for 12 years.
0: You've been in what business?
14: And then I moved on.
0: I'm sorry. What business?
14: Restaurant business. Working restaurant.
0: What were you doing at the restaurant?
14: I worked at Papa John's. I worked at Fellini's.
0: I know. What did you do at the restaurant?
14: Chef, cook, dishwasher, front house, back house.
13: How old are you, Jerry?
14: I am 36 years old.
0: Okay. All right. So your problem is an income problem. I think you already knew that before you called, right?
14: Correct.
0: You don't make any money. You're at the poverty level. And that's not a put down.
14: Correct.
0: It's a mathematical observation. So what are we going to do to fix that? And then we fix the other thing.
14: The hope was to better my career. So I went into automotive. And I became a certified parts specialist. And so then I worked my way through there, 6 years of that, and I got a job working with U-Haul, and that was great. And I think it was like $2,500 a month, just enough to pay my bills, pay my rent and everything. And then I was told there's other jobs out there that can make more, $1,200 a week versus $650 a week. So he got in touch with me through other people, and I got in touch with them, and they told me that they would have a job for me available, as long as I had a truck available to use of my own. And that's what I did. I went ahead and pushed the gun for it and got a truck, and now I don't have either one of those jobs.
0: So how did you, recruited by somebody who promised you something that wasn't true? Right?
14: I think it was true. It's just the economy the way it is, the gas went up, and as I last time I talked to him, he said he was having to make these deliveries himself. So he picks up motorcycles and sells them.
0: Yeah. He promised you something that wasn't true, honey. You didn't make the money you were promised for whatever reason.
14: Mm-hmm.
0: Okay, so let's go back to where we started and say, where can we land now after that mistake? Because that was a mistake. So now where do we go to go make $3,000, $4,000, $5,000 a month? What do we got to do? And you have, so you're a certified parts specialist. Does that set you up to work at AutoZone or whatever?
14: It does.
0: And what does that pay? $35 an hour.
14: It actually... AutoZone doesn't pay that much.
0: AutoZone
14: pays $16 to $17 an hour.
0: Well, you can make more than that without a certification at Target. $20 an hour is a going rate at Target. Just working over there, moving boxes around, you know?
14: Ooh.
0: So.
13: Or UPS or something. I don't know, Jerry. Is there just anything that you can just plug into?
0: So what I want you to, the answer to your question is you have an income problem, not a debt problem. Your debt problem is the result of your income problem, and you're not making enough to even get by. And you've defaulted back into this for some reason and have accepted it. And I don't want you to accept it anymore. I want you to get mad and scratch and claw and go get six jobs where all you do is work all the time until you get your head above water. And then you try to get a good job out of those six jobs, and you keep working and working and working until you move somewhere. And I want you to aim at something to where when you're 46, 10 years from now, you're making $7,000 a month minimum. Now, what is that? What is the trek? What is the journey that takes you there step by step by step? You're probably not going to jump from where you are to there in one leap, but you can begin the steps, the certifications, the thought process.
13: I mean, the auto industry in general
0: pays
13: mechanic,
0: very well.
13: All of that. I'm like, you can get a lot, do a lot.
0: Pays very
13: in that
0: well.
13: Sector.
0: Yeah. Yeah. And so, and it pays, AutoZone, whatever they pay, pays more than you're getting. So that's not a bad step. But I don't know what a certified parts guy person is able to do. I don't know how that works. But I assume you work in a parts department at a Chevrolet dealership. You would make more than you're making now, and maybe more than you would make at AutoZone. I don't know. But that's what I'm going to start looking at, and I'm going to start looking at that like every minute of every day. You don't have time to do anything else except that. You are starving to death. And so go get you some food. That's what this comes down to, a healthy level of desperation, urgency. You know, and then once you land in something, be very careful when someone promises you the moon. Someone who delivers motorcycles promises you the moon.
13: Well, and my fear is when he said, if you have a truck, and I don't know if the $55,000 is a truck, is a truck loan for the job that he had to have, but making sure you stay financially secure, Jerry, in these transitions is important too. Yeah. So any certification or anything, you cash flow it.
0: If you have a big truck loan, like Rachel mentioned, sell it now. All right, Casey's with us in Pittsburgh. Hey, Casey, what's up?
12: Hi, thanks for having me.
0: Sure.
12: So my question is, my husband and I are on baby steps 5 and 6.
0: Good.
12: We got a little bit of a late start to saving for college. So we have two kids. They're 10 and 8, and we really just started. So we threw like $2,500 in each of their 529s.
0: Mm-hmm.
12: But we currently are paying an extra $500 a month on our mortgage, so we can drop it from 30 years to 20 years.
0: Mm-hmm.
12: So I just wanted to get your take on how much should we be really throwing all of our extra money at our kids' college to fund like a 4-year in-state tuition, or should we keep splitting it where we're putting an extra $500 on the house and throwing everything extra at the kids' college?
13: Have you guys mapped out tuition rates and what this $2,500 will be in 8 to 10 years?
12: Yeah, so putting it into the calculator, essentially to get to pay for 4 years of in-state in Pennsylvania, we would have to put like $1,500 in for each of them
13: per month,
12: every single month.
13: Yeah, which isn't going to be realistic.
12: Just because of the late.
13: Right.
12: That's not realistic, no.
13: That's right. So, yeah, I mean, what I would do is fund as much as you can with the reality of knowing you may slow down your house, paying it off fully just to get some more money in. But then also, remember, scholarships, grants, working through college, cash flowing it maybe as they are in it as well, are all the options. But
0: and living at home and going to community college the first 2 years is an option too.

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0: Jamie is with us in Indianapolis. Hi, Jamie. How are you?
1: Good. How are you?
0: Better than I deserve. What's up?
1: I need massive help on budgeting, how to get through it, and how to keep from spending kind of out of control.
2: Okay. Is the out of control spending because you can't stop, or you feel like the life you guys have created or you've created is needing a high dollar amount because of payments and all of it? Okay. How much do you guys make a month?
1: It's just my husband working. He's a truck driver. He makes roughly $5,500.
2: Okay. And that's what he brings home. That's what hits your account every month.
1: Yeah.
2: Okay. What's your mortgage payment?
1: We don't own a house. We rent.
2: Okay.
1: I'm afraid to buy a house just yet.
2: Okay. How much is your rent?
1: $1,200.
2: Okay. Yeah, that's reasonable. What kind of debt do you guys have?
1: We have like 4 credit cards. We owe some stuff on like bills like we like didn't pay, so we have to pay those. And then we owe to like Verizon, then we have medical debt, and then I have student loans, and then a car.
2: How much does it all add up to?
1: Around $24,000.
0: How much is the car?
1: The car, it's $8,219, but it was from a couple years ago, so it's gotten repoed since then. Like, I haven't had it in a few years.
0: Oh, so you don't have a car payment right now.
2: You're still paying it.
1: No, after I started listening to you guys, I will not do a car payment.
0: Okay.
1: Ever again.
0: So but you don't have a payment now. You have an $8,000 repo. All right.
1: Yes.
0: And, okay, how much is your student loans?
1: $7,100.
0: Okay. All right. Are you paying payments on those? Or are they in default? Are they in default?
1: They're in default. Probably like a month or two ago, I tried calling and going on the website, mm-hmm. and the girl kept telling me I had to wait because it wasn't in their system yet. Mm-hmm. So they couldn't tell me if they could bring them out of default or I could start making payments.
2: Mm-hmm. What bills are you behind? You made a comment that there's still bills.
1: Oh, okay. So these are bills from like other like places we've lived. Right now we're not necessarily behind on our bills, but like these that we owe within debt is like Progressive, Duke, and I think that's it. Yeah, those are only two, and Verizon.
2: Okay. So it sounds like you got like 8 or 9, 10 bills floating around between all of that and the debt payments.
1: Yeah.
2: Okay. How much a month is going to all of that?
1: To the debt payments?
2: Mm-hmm.
1: Okay, right now, because we do have an active credit card, my husband is trying to pay that off, but the interest on it is so much, it, like, isn't hardly going down.
0: How many kids have you got?
1: 2.
0: And you don't work outside the home?
1: No,
0: How old are your kids?
1: One is about to turn 7. He is in school. The other one will turn 5 in December.
0: Mm-hmm.
1: But I'm trying to get him into an all-day preschool next year or mm-hmm. this year
0: mm-hmm.
1: so that I can work.
0: Yeah,
1: I can work during the morning.
0: Okay, so let me tell you what I think I'm hearing, and you can correct me if you want to. It won't hurt my feelings, okay?
1: Okay.
0: It sounds like you all are completely freaking clueless. You have no idea where your money's going. $5,200 comes mm-hmm. in. You aren't paying payments on the student loans. You aren't paying payments on the repo. You aren't paying payments on hardly anything except one tiny little Visa card, and you can't even seem to pull that off. You have no idea where your money's going. Does that sound accurate? It's very chaotic and very stressful. Does that sound accurate?
1: Yeah, you're about like 100% spot on.
0: Okay. So how does she build a budget from that, Rachel?
2: Yeah, well, Jamie, I would sit down and look at where the highest dollar amount of expenses is going. So you can look category-wise, look back the last couple of months and just see food. Is it restaurants? Is it random, you know, moments of shopping? Is it Amazon? Like, where is it all going? And then you have to make a realistic budget to say, hey, the way we've been living isn't working, which you feel that. You feel the chaos. And then to say, okay, in order to have a level of control and this peace that you're looking for is that detailed plan that's going to strip back a lot of it. So I would go down the main categories. We'll get you every dollar for a year.
0: The premium version.
2: That'll attach to your checking account, Jamie. But I want you guys to walk through these categories and really say, okay, if we had to limit it, and we say beans and rice and beans here at Ramsey, or if it's ramen, whatever it is, but cheap groceries, no out to eat, nothing. That's the food category. What can we barely scrape by to make sure we still have food? And then you just kind of go down the list, and I
0: food
2: bet,
0: is
2: Jamie.
0: First, lights and water second.
2: Yeah, your four walls. Yeah, yeah. Food, shelter, utilities, transportation.
0: You pay this reasonable rent.
2: Stay current on the bills. And then I
0: see,
2: bet you, Jamie.
0: $2,000 will do all that.
2: And I was going to say, I bet you will find $15,000 to $2,000.
0: Yep.
2: After you live on nothing. You delete Amazon. You do nothing. Literally no spending money.
0: No life.
2: Yes.
0: You're broke. And you, when you get real radical like that, you're smart enough. After talking to you, you're way too smart to be this broke. But you're just disorganized and chaotic, and you can fix that. So you sit down with this every dollar budget. We're going to give it to you when you get off the phone. And then you send the link to your husband. Is he on the road?
1: Yeah.
0: Or is he in town?
1: No, he's on the road.
0: Yeah, send the link to him. Download this. You and me are going to look at this. We're going to decide what we are going to do with $5,000 this coming month. And then we're, by God, going to stick to it, because I'm sick and tired of being sick and tired.
1: Okay, that's one thing. So I started reading one of your books, The Complete Guide to Money.
0: Mm-hmm.
1: And I try to, like, okay, it says in the book, don't bring up your name as like a cuss Dave
0: word.
1: Ramsey said this, Dave Ramsey said that.
0: Right.
1: So I try not to, because I've done that in the past, and he didn't like that.
0: Well,
1: so
0: what I don't like if I'm you is being broke. And so Bubba, who's out there driving a truck, you're going to freaking do this, or your life's going to be miserable, because I'm going to make it miserable. I don't care what Dave Ramsey says. I'm tired of living like this. We're going to fix this, Bubba. This is you talking. Not Dave Ramsey says, or the book says, or there's an intellectual discussion here. I'm sick and tired of my sucky life, and we're going to fix it. And you're going to quit spending like you're in Congress on the road, and I'm going to quit spending like we're in Congress back home, and we're going to get on in control. Like your life depended on it, because it does. You got to get, the two of you are going to have to get passionate. I don't really give a crap what Dave Ramsey thinks. That doesn't even matter. It shouldn't even enter into the discussion. But, you know, you guys have got to get upset enough about this to attack it, both of you. And as long as you just dance around and go, well, I can't figure out how to do this, you're going to not do nothing. There's always a reason to do nothing and be broke. Look around America. Everyone in America does nothing and is broke. And they're sitting on their thumbs. And meanwhile, you can fix your life here. You can go do this. You're smart enough to do it. But, you know, and Bubba's going to come along. He ain't got a choice. He gets out there bringing home the bacon, driving. Good. Grind those gears, man. Send me a check and quit spending it. We're about to do this. Get it done. And you guys got to start having a discussion with that kind of thing. Not where we're mad at each other, but where we're mad at this status quo, this mediocrity, and we're not going to live in it anymore.
2: Yeah, and it's going to build a whole new set of habits for you guys, Jamie, because you probably have been used to being like, well, the kids need that, just get it, this or that. It's gonna change completely, which it should. You should have a 180 response to everything to get a completely different result of what you guys have been doing.
0: Keep doing what
2: and
0: you've been doing.
2: And it's gonna feel different.
0: Getting what
2: and it's gonna
0: getting.
2: Be hard. It's gonna be hard, but I tell you, that hard is much easier to push through than the hard of sitting of what you've been doing and sitting in that stress. And so there is freedom on the other side of peace and control and margin. You just have to control that income. And that means usually saying no to yourself

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2: With SRN News, I'm Keith Peters in Washington. The Senate has passed a bipartisan housing bill that aims to bring down home prices and increase supply. The vote was 85-5.
3: The bill represents one of the most sweeping efforts in recent decades to reduce federal regulations for housing and increase local control. The legislation bans corporate investors from buying single-family homes. That's to ensure homes are available for families rather than large corporations. It also addresses concerns about investor-driven price inflation. After final approval this week, the bill goes on to President Trump, who has already signaled his support. Bob Agner reporting.
2: A mixed day on Wall Street as the Dow was up by 148 points, but the NASDAQ dropped 351, with the S&P 500 lower by 27, oil around $75 a barrel. This is SRN News.
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0: Completely laser focusing is the number one key to becoming debt free. Because everybody tries to do about six things at once. I'm going to put money in my kids' college. I'm going to put money in my retirement. I'm going to put money extra on the house. I'm going to use credit card points. And that's what most Americans do. It is not a math problem as much as it is an emotional decision and this incredible focus.
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0: Welcome back to the Ramsey Show in the Fair Winds Credit Union Studio. Andrew is in Dayton, Ohio. Hi, Andrew. How are you?
1: I'm well, Dave. How are you? Thanks for taking my call.
0: Sure. How can we help?
1: So my question is, should I go into debt with my father to double my income?
0: How long have you been listening to this show?
1: A little over a year, and me and my wife are on baby step four now.
0: So what are we going to say?
1: I know, but it's tough because, here's a little bit of backstory. Me and my dad work together, and he owns semi-trucks, and I drive this truck currently. It's worth about $64,000, and he told me that he would sell it to me on interest free payments of $2,000 a month for 1 year, and that would double my income. So at a bit of a crossroads.
2: Why do you have to buy it from him? Can you not just rent it or use it?
1: Well, that's what I do now, but you know, I would go from, I make about 30% of every load right now to 72% if I actually own the truck myself.
2: Gotcha.
0: Why?
2: Because he pays for it, probably.
1: No. Yeah, because
2: like a rent.
0: Who's booking your loads?
1: Him.
0: Is he going to continue to after you buy the truck?
1: Yeah, that's why he gets that 28%. So I would make right now.
0: So
1: he
0: gets it for booking it or for owning it?
1: Well, right now I make 30%. So he gets that 70% for booking and owning the truck. If I own the truck, I would get 72%, and then he would.
0: Oh, 28% for booking it. I see.
1: Yeah, and using his trailer and stuff like that.
0: Yeah, yeah, okay. Sounds like a no-brainer till the thing blows.
1: Yeah, that's the other thing. But,
0: sounds like a no-brainer until diesel doubles because the Strait of Hormuz is shut down. It sounds like a no-brainer until Trump decides to bomb somebody else and screw up the oil supply. It sounds like a no-brainer until... See, you're projecting a perfect future, and that's the only way this makes sense. And perfect futures don't exist in business.
1: Yeah, I mean, that's definitely fair, but
0: No, that's the truth. That's not just fair. Okay. That's the world you live in, the world I live in. Now, the question is whether you're going to admit it or not.
1: Yeah, no, it's
0: don't do it.
1: True.
0: No, don't do this. This is crazy. Crazier than crud. Don't do it. Your dad owns the truck free and clear?
1: Yes.
0: I have a counter proposal.
1: Okay.
0: I will rent it from you for $2,000 a month.
2: That goes towards ownership.
1: Well, that's essentially what he would be doing.
0: No, this is essentially different. Because if things go sideways, he still owns the truck, and you don't. That's different if the dadgum engine blows, honey. And guess what? Engines blow in trucks. Brakes go bad in trucks. Transmissions go out in trucks. Y'all wear them out, man. You run the road with them. You've not accounted for any of those things in this scenario. So if you want to rent his truck and him sell it to you for a dollar after you've accumulated it's $2,000 a month for, till it got to what? How many thousand? 64,000 was it?
1: Well, that's what it's worth, but he said he would give it to me for 24, so 1 year of $2,000 off the top.
0: Okay, so I'll rent it to you for $2,000. I'll rent it for $2,000 a month for 1 year, and you sell it to me for a dollar. Same thing to him, right?
1: Yeah, fair enough.
0: But the truck is his. It's not yours.
2: Until the purchase price.
0: And if the world falls apart, you don't owe your dad $24,000.
1: Yeah, that was the kind of second part of my question is us being on baby step four. I had the money to buy it free and clear with that $24,000, but basically it would leave me with really nothing left.
0: Oh, so that's your emergency fund?
1: Yeah, right. But
2: how much do you make a month, Andrew?
1: About $6,000, but if I bought it, it would be around $12,000.
0: Are you married?
1: Yes.
0: What does she make?
1: She's a part-time nurse. She makes about $3,000 a month.
0: And you've got kids?
1: Yes, three.
0: Okay. And what do you drive during the day?
1: Like as my personal vehicle?
0: Uh-huh.
1: Paid off truck.
0: Worth what?
1: Probably about $10,000.
0: Hmm. Okay. Reduce your emergency fund to $10,000, sell your truck, and pay your dad cash for the truck. I would do that.
1: Okay.
2: You're, and then double
0: you're,
2: your
0: you're
2: income.
0: Not going to do that. All of a sudden, this idea doesn't sound so good. I just sold his truck.

0: And that plan, they're matching 25% into it, and I have to contribute a mandatory 10, so 35% of what I make goes in. So that's a 401A. The option I have to go to starting next year would be a state retirement, which is more defined benefit versus contribution. Retirement age is about the same. I already have 5 years on the state retirement from a previous job. So I'm trying to figure out which way to go. I think I can retire okay both ways, but I don't want to make a $1 million mistake.
1: It would be about that. So you stay with the 401A. Why don't they have 401K as well? Most states do.
0: Just because of the, since I work for a city, they had a city pension and they switched it to 401A, and then they give everybody a one-time chance to go to state retirement next year or stay on the 401A.
1: See, if you put $500,000 or $1 million in this, or you put some money in it and it grows to $500,000 or $1 million and you die, your heirs get the money. If you go all state retirement, nobody gets the money but the state when you die.
0: Okay. Yeah, but right now it's got $163,000 in it in 5 years.
1: And that's all gone when you die.
0: Right.
1: If you put it in the state. If you put it in the state. So I'd do the 401A. I also would look into personal Roth IRAs and see how much of this I can roll and how quickly I can roll it to Roths and let it grow from here. But we always take a private plan over a pension because when you die, you lose the pension. And the private plan, the $1 million or $500,000 or whatever you've gotten in there by then, you don't lose it when you die, and it makes more in the open market than it does with a pension.

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1: My son was a big hockey fan. We were following the U.S. team. Nobody thought they'd win against the Russians. I was working the toll booth that night, and I had the radio on.
2: The Americans are controlling the puck.
1: Cars coming through, one after another, and I'm listening.
2: They could do it. They could do it.
1: And I'm thinking, we might actually do this.
2: Do you believe in miracles?
1: Yes! I just started jumping up and down in the booth. People had it on in their car. They're cheering. I'm cheering. Driver drops his money. I waved him through anyway. Picked it up later. You know, it felt like the whole country was in that booth with me.
0: And for over a century, radio has brought America together in the moments that matter. Radio makes it real.

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1: Today's question comes from Ava in Massachusetts. She said, I'm 23 years old and have just graduated from college. I have $25,000 in stocks and $3,000 in cash. I have no debt and will start a job this fall where I'm going to make $130,000 a year with a potential of $30,000 in bonuses. I would like to finance a new Tesla Model Y, Dave's favorite car. Side note. Just kidding. Out the door, the car is going to be $53,000. I was giving a rate of 2% APR. If I put down $23,000 and the monthly payment will be $442 for 72 months. Obviously, the smarter decision is to buy a used Tesla with cash, then buy the Model Y in a few years. But I've been obsessing about this for several months now, and I want to get in if I can. How stupid is this decision?
0: Really? Extremely.
1: Is it because it's a Tesla, Dave?
0: No.
1: The way she's going
0: it's
1: about
0: the whole
1: it.
0: I think the whole idea is stupid.
1: I'm kidding, I know.
0: Number one mistake people make when they graduate from college, buy a new car. I've been driving my high school college car, and it's a hoopty, and now I make big money, and so I'm going to prove I'm a graduated adult, and you go buy a stupid brand new car. A new car loses 75% of its value in the first 4 years. Teslas are worse than that. Go look at a 4 or 5 year old Tesla. And figure and look at how much they've gone go down in value.
1: Yeah, buy that. Buy the 4 and 5 year old.
0: No, don't.
1: What?
0: The technology's a disaster.
1: No, it's not.
0: Yes, it is.
1: I have a
0: 5 year old
1: Tesla.
0: You can't even reboot them. No.
1: What are you talking about? No.
0: Anyway, don't buy.
1: No.
0: Listen.
1: I'm a Tesla owner.
0: I know. George just gave that car away to get rid of it.
1: He did not. What are you talking about?
0: God.
1: That is not true.
0: That
1: Dave just hates electric cars. So.
0: No, I hate the value.
1: He hates electric cars. Yeah, the value.
0: I do hate the electric cars, but I hate the value drop.
1: So if you're gonna, go buy one, go buy a used one, so you don't take the hit.
0: And on any car.
1: On any car.
0: And don't finance it. If you have to finance it, you can't buy it, and it shouldn't be more than half your annual income. And if you can't pay cash, don't buy it. And, you know, and buy a used car unless you have at least $1 million net worth.
1: Yeah.
0: And quit obsessing over new cars. That's going to make you broke the rest of your life.
1: Yes. You say the phrase all the time, car payments is what keeps you
0: middle class.
1: Middle class.
0: 100%.
1: Because if you invest, the car payment really is, it's the borrowing, paying interest on something that's going down in value, all really for a status type of life is really what you're trying to buy. You want the comfort and the look of it and how it makes you feel. And if you invested that car payment over the course of your life, I mean, it's millions of dollars that you're giving to the bank or the car dealer versus you. And so the financing of the cars, not smart. And our millionaire study, what the top five brands of cars that the average millionaire drives, Ford, Toyota, Honda, Chevy, and Lexus. That's it. So
0: I miss Tesla.
1: Well, I missed a Raptor, so I'm sorry.
0: That's a Ford.
1: Or a whatever you drive. Whatever you drive.
0: I got two Fords.
1: I paid cash. That's good, yeah. I paid cash.
0: And a Chevy.
1: I paid cash. No, but for real, though, the car, it is. That's where people get in the most trouble from a financial perspective. So, yeah, I would, Ava, I'm sorry, girl. You can get it eventually, but save up and pay cash. Pay used until you have $1 million net worth. Then you financially can take the hit of a new car if that's what you choose to do. So we're not against new and nice cars. We're not against those, but you have to be smart about it and you can't.
0: You need to have $1 million net worth.
1: You have to be able to afford it. Yeah.
0: So they go down in value too fast. $442 from age 23 to age 65 in a decent growth stock mutual fund is $4.7 million.
1: And that's not Dave math. It really is. You just pulled
0: that up. No, I just used the calculator.
1: I know. Just clarifying.
0: The financial calculator on Ramsey.com, okay? RamseySolutions.com. So, so $5 million. That's what that Tesla decision is going to cost you. That's what I meant by earlier when I said extremely stupid. Yeah, don't do it. Don't do it. Pay cash for whatever you buy, and don't buy a new car unless you have $1 million net worth. And all the things you own with wheels and or motors and or batteries added up in value together should not equal more than half your annual income. And please go look at the five-year-old version of whatever it is you're thinking about and watch how much they went down in value.
1: Yes.
0: Particularly items that are a new model of any kind, including Tesla. But it, so if Ford comes out with a new body style.
1: Wagoneers with Jeep did the same thing.
0: Yeah, exactly.
1: That whole thing. I mean, those went down real bad in value.
0: Wagoneer is one of the worst on depreciation. It even beat Tesla. And so it's horrible. And so just go look at how much they go down. I mean, it's just ridiculous. And the reason is that an 8-year-old Tesla, people are worried about whether they have to buy a $10,000 battery and the car is not worth $10,000. And that's the truth.
1: Okay, that's
0: fair. Why George had trouble moving that car. He almost got stuck with it.
1: Yeah, but you just said he gave it away for
0: free. Well, he didn't give it away
1: for free,
0: but he had trouble getting rid of an ancient Tesla. Antique Teslas are not going to be running around. I have an antique Corvette, but there won't be any antique Teslas. Okay, they won't survive that long. So it won't make it. So the battery won't last that long.
1: Or
0: it's going to be sitting over there in a flower, being a flower box.
1: I'm telling you, in 15 years, you never know what's going
0: to
1: happen.
0: We'll see. We'll see. Maybe they'll invent a technology to revive them and reboot them, but that would be great. But in the meantime, old ones aren't doing well on the market, regardless of whether we have a discussion about whether I like them or not. Doesn't matter. But they're not doing well on the market.
1: Yes,
0: so no. Number one mistake people make when they come out of college.
1: Okay. I'll see you at the gas.
0: Brand new car on payments. Don't do it.
1: I'll see you at the gas station, Dave. Oh, okay. Wait. I don't have to.
0: Oh,
1: gas. That's
0: wait.
1: Fine.
0: That's because you're plugging in on my building and getting free fuel.
1: I am. That's right.
0: Yeah. I still don't understand that. I don't have any gas tanks here at Ramsey Solutions that to all of us that drive gas cars don't get free gas. But all you people that get electric cars get to plug into my building for free.
1: We thank you for that.
0: And that way you get to go home later.
1: Mm-hmm.
0: And I paid for that fuel, but I didn't
1: pay for
0: all the other team members' fuel.
1: You own the building.
0: That's, I think, do they make little things where you have to charge? You have to pay?
1: Yes.
0: I bet they do. I need to put paid out there.
1: Let people pay for their own. Stop that.
0: Well, I mean, I have to pay for my own gas. Kelly's got to pay for her own gas.
1: Oh.
0: Joe pays for his own gas.
1: Y'all, come on. No,
0: I mean,
1: this is
0: socialism?
1: 2026. 2026. That's what it is.
0: Oh, yeah. No, I miss the equity in this. I'm just losing it. Too funny, y'all. Too funny. So we have me driving
1: me.
0: A truck and Deloney driving a truck and Rachel and George driving Teslas. And Jay just got a new really nice car. I won't disclose it. Because it's not my story to tell. That'd be unfair. But she just did really well. But it's not electric.
1: Okay.
0: So us gas burners got you 3-2 right now.
1: Me and George.
0: You and
1: We're
0: George.
1: Kindred spirits. That's why we do Smart Money Happy Hour together. We get each other.
0: That's it. That's
1: we get each other.
0: Hey, I don't care. The truth is, we joke about this so much that I've gotten so much hate mail on it. It's hilarious. But I actually do. I think the Tesla is a phenomenal piece of a technology. It's a lot of fun. I'm just not an early adopter on cars, and I'm still waiting on them to come out with the app with the loud muffler because I need a loud muffler.
1: You're a redneck. You're so redneck.
0: Redneck needs muffler. I need a loud
1: muffler.
0: You can't
1: take that Southern out of them.
0: I need a cam that goes boom, boom, boom, boom.
1: You need a big truck
0: boom, boom,
1: to feel.
0: Boom, boom.
1: Feel good.
0: That's it. I, whatever. Compensating, whatever it is. I don't know. Whatever it is, I'm still doing it all. I still love the boom, boom. It's still the best.

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1: With SRN News, I'm Jason Walker. Vice President J.D. Vance says talks with Iranian officials created a good foundation for a final deal to end the war. He says progress on several fronts, including the establishment of measures to ensure the Strait of Hormuz stays open and that a ceasefire holds in the fighting between Israel and Hezbollah militants. The Senate approving a bipartisan housing bill. It aims to bring down home prices and increase supply. The vote was 85-5 Monday and represents one of the most sweeping efforts in recent decades to reduce federal regulations for housing and expand local control. President Trump says work is beginning immediately to fix the Lincoln Memorial reflecting pool, which turned green with algae and saw a new coat of paint peel just days after workers had completed it. SRN News.
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5: On America's 250th birthday, we wonder, what if radio had been there from the start?
6: We're in our New York newsroom. It's just past midnight. Word is coming in that the luxury liner Titanic has struck ice in the North Atlantic. First reports tell us she's damaged, but stable, being taken under tow toward Halifax. Wait, hold on. We're, receiving a correction now. My God! The Titanic! She's gone down!
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0: people ask me how we made millions in investing, and so we created a two-night virtual event to walk you through how I have done it, what my playbook is in real estate and in mutual funds, and how I chose not to put money in X, Y, or Z, all of the other things that are out there floating around that people ask about. 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It's George Camel and I. We're going to be doing another one September 1st and 2nd, and it's the only place I go through this playbook, all the nerding out and everything on the wealth planning. 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All of that will be woven into Investing Essentials. 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Dave is in New York. Hi, Dave. How are you?
1: Blessed by the best. And yourself?
0: Just the same. How can we help?
1: I am about to inherit $2 million, and I don't really know what to do.
0: Wow. How old are you?
1: So, 40.
0: Wow. Okay. What's your net worth today?
1: About $150,000.
0: Good. And what's your income today?
1: My wife and I, we make about $90,000 a year. We are missionaries.
0: Okay. All right. Okay. Well, that's a good framework on the way to view it, and it'll help you. It's helped me a lot as my wealth has built over the years, and it'll help you too. And that's the framework, is looking at this through a spiritual lens. And so in the Christian world, we often call the management of God's money stewardship. You've heard that, I'm sure.
1: Yeah, and we are Christian.
0: Yeah, and you said missionary, so I assumed. And
1: yeah.
0: And so if I am a steward, that's not technically a Christian term. It's technically an old English term that means manager.
1: Mm-hmm.
0: You're a manager of $2 million. That's
1: exactly
0: different than I became an owner of $2 million. It sits on your heart,
1: yes,
0: a different way.
1: Totally.
0: It's lighter,
1: yeah,
0: for one thing, not as heavy. It's heavier if you're the owner. It's lighter if,
1: yeah,
0: you're the manager. And then it also keeps my perspective on, I have a job to do, and that is, I'm not up to speed, which is why you're calling, because you're very wise. I'm not up to speed on how to manage this much money. I've never done it before. I'm a newbie, a rookie. And so what does a rookie do? Well, they get the playbook and they start trying to figure out what to do. And that's what you're doing. So good. The Bible also says, in the multitude of counsel, there's safety. And so you're gathering counsel by calling here, and I will tell you to put together your counsel. Your counsel needs a CPA in it that does taxes. Your counsel needs a good insurance person, a broker that not selling you investment life insurance, but that just has all of your things that you need to have insured properly. You probably need a real estate person in your corner. You definitely need a financial advisor. 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The tax advisors that are Ramsey Trusted at Ramsey Solutions I recommend. But in each of these cases, you put together a group of people in these different parts of money, and they all need to have the heart of a teacher, because God did not give them the $2 million to manage. He gave it to you, and it's your job to learn from them. The good news is, it's not rocket science. You can learn.
1: Amen.
0: You can learn it. Okay? It's going to be very basic understanding of some of these investments, and then you're going to invest some of God's money. You're going to give some of God's money. You're going to enjoy some of God's money. These are all biblical things to do. You can invest some of it in generosity through into the kingdom, which is what you've,
1: yes,
0: spent your life doing. And so that's going to be, that part will be easy for you. But even if you were like at the Ramsey Family Foundation, when we're picking a ministry to financially support, we vet them,
1: yeah,
0: for how wise they're doing, how wise they're operating the ministry.
1: Yeah.
0: Because we're investing God's money into that ministry. And so if we're investing money into a company, we vet the company to see how well it's run. Same thing with this. And so
2: Dave,
0: you're going to do all of that.
2: I have a question for your, like, your just day-to-day life. What does that look like?
1: Yeah.
2: Are you guys renters, or do you have kids? Are they in school? Like, kind of what's your rhythm right now with life?
1: Yeah, so no kids. We're both 40, and we are currently renting from family members.
2: Okay.
1: Currently, we do have a heart to buy a home, and currently, apart from the $2 million that is coming up, we are currently underfunded living in New York. It's extremely expensive. And, you know, missions wise, what we do, we are roughly around $2,000 to $3,000 a month short. Now we, the way we've done that is we've done like end of year fundraising. So in our organization, we actually do have a little bit of a nest egg.
0: Good.
1: And we draw from that each month.
0: Good. Continue
1: so,
0: to do that.
2: Yeah.
1: Yeah.
0: I would pretend
1: so
0: like you didn't
1: is,
0: have this
2: that's
0: money.
2: That's what I was going to say. There's something about,
1: yeah,
2: for you guys, putting this away, I think is going to be most of it. Now, the housing thing,
1: yeah.
2: Are you guys going to be in this area for a while for the foreseeable future, do you think? Or is there like...
1: So, yeah, so that's a great question. Actually, what the Lord has done very recently, we don't have an exact timeline, but anywhere between the next 6 months and potentially 18 months, the Lord is moving us to a third world country. So actually our our expenses will decrease.
2: Okay.
0: And don't buy a house if you're leaving.
2: So I was going to say,
1: I mean, that's the plan.
2: I'd be giving some of this, a majority of it, I would just put it, I would invest it. I mean, index funds, mutual funds, I would put it away. And if you guys needed a little bit, I just don't want this to drip, disappear over.
1: Yes.
2: You know what I mean? 5 to 6 years when you start to, like, there's something about living within your means still that I think is really wise.
1: Yes.
2: And like you said, you guys will be moving to a different country, so your expenses are totally different.
0: But don't back to what I was saying earlier, do not sign up a financial person or an insurance person or anybody who's telling you what to do. Their job is to teach you.
1: Yeah.
0: Because it's your job.
1: So I do have maybe another two-part question that goes off of what you guys are asking as well. One, we do currently have a financial advisor. They are through Primerica, so I do have term life, and we do have a Roth IRA that we are maxing out each year. Now, that isn't a part of the question that I was going to ask. You were actually just getting to that in regards to if we need a little bit of extra money. My heart is 100% to do everything that you guys just shared in regards to generosity and living below our means. We currently still do. Now, we've already done our budget for the new location, and we are still going to be looking at around $1,500 a month short. Is there a way to... I've heard about like dividend funds, or
0: no.
1: Is there a way to collect some sort of income?
0: Any mutual fund can pay you an income.
1: Any
0: mutual fund. You can just take a systematic withdrawal, a certain amount per month or a certain percentage, either one.
2: Mm-hmm.
0: Any mutual fund. It doesn't require it to, the funds or the stocks inside don't have to be dividend funds to do that. You could do that with a simple S&P.
2: And would you recommend he do that and they could live off $1,000 a month?
0: I'd recommend you go back to fundraising and raise your money and not touch this money. If you got a $1,500 a month drip, take it out like you're doing now, out of out of the missions budget that you put together with your retained earnings inside that.

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6: 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It's just past midnight. Word is coming in that the luxury liner Titanic has struck ice in the North Atlantic. First reports tell us she's damaged, but stable, being taken under tow toward Halifax. Wait, hold on. We're, receiving a correction now. My God! The Titanic! She's gone down!
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0: Our scripture of the day, Psalm 62:8, trust in him at all times, pour out your heart to him, for he is our refuge. Sam Levinson said, don't watch the clock, do what it does, keep going. Ooh, I like that. All right, up next is going to be Beth in Los Angeles. Hi, Beth, how are you?
1: I'm good. How about you, Dave? Hi, Rachel.
2: Hi, Beth. Hey. Thanks for calling in.
1: I have I share two teenage daughters with my husband. He currently owns a home. It's under the property tax is under his name and his sister's name. The mortgage is just under his name. Lately, he's been experiencing some health concerns. So I want to know, is there anything, is there something, a legal thing that I can do so that way in case something does happen to him, my two teenage daughters do get a portion of that home.
0: Okay, you said the property tax. There's a deed, the title to the home. Who is the home titled to?
1: I'm not sure.
0: Well, that would be the essential part of information. Okay. And then the second question is, there are several types of things you can do with two individuals that aren't married. Tenants in common, tenants entirety. There's several different things you can do. And until we know California law and we know how it's titled, we don't know how big a concern you have. Okay. But is your husband, is he still able to do business?
1: Yes, he is.
0: Okay. Then you all start talking about this tonight and get to the bottom of this. How is it titled and how do we ensure that your portion of the ownership goes to your, is it your daughters? Is that what you're wanting?
1: Yes, that's correct. My daughters.
0: Okay. Well, number one, you need a will. Does he have a will?
1: Mm-hmm. No, he doesn't.
0: Well, he needs to get a will. Everybody that's breathing that's over 18 years old needs a will. So it, how complicated is your all's estate other than this house? How many other things are there?
1: He has his, like, stocks and investments, and I also have my own home as well and also some little investments.
0: So this is a second marriage?
1: No. It's our only marriage.
0: Well, I have my own home. What's that mean?
1: Oh, because I had purchased a home before I met him.
0: Okay.
1: And then he had this home before he met me. And then we joined forces, and that's, that's how it is.
0: All right. And how old are y'all?
1: He's in his late 40s. I'm in my early 40s.
0: Okay. You need a will. If you want to do a simple one, both of you need one. If you need to do a simple one, you can go to mamabearlegalforms.com, and you can do one overnight. It's very easy. It's really not complicated. It just means you have to deal with the fact that you're going to die someday. Welcome to the emotions of that. But if you want to get complicated, obviously you can go to an attorney. But don't drag this out 2 years. Get it done now. And wills need to be state-specific, and they need to be in California. Okay, if you're a resident of California, you go by California law, not by Tennessee law. And California law is different in so many ways. But, but anyway, you want to make sure that your will lines up with that. And then, while you're doing that, you need to jump on the phone and learn about, with an attorney probably, learn about his portion of this house and how to ensure under California law that his portion of ownership goes to his sister. It might be, or goes to his daughters, not to his sister. There's one type of deed that you can do in some states that when you die, his portion would automatically go to his sister. You want to make sure you don't have that. Okay.
1: Okay.
0: And that California doesn't allow that. And I don't know the answer to that because we don't know how this is titled and I don't know California law that well. So.
1: Got it.
0: All of that to say, we just want to, if we need to change the deed, if we need to, ensure, put the deed in a trust, if we need to put it in, it may be as simple as he states in the will
2: that his portion,
0: his portion goes to his daughters. It's probably that simple.
1: Got it.
0: But you want to double check because you don't want to have to fight with a sister-in-law after death.
2: Mm-hmm. Yeah. Do you guys have a good relationship? Because I'm sure she has to sign off if you change the deed and do a couple of things, right? Would she have to? She'd probably have to sign off on it.
0: He could sign off his portion into with quitclaim into a trust without in any state. He can do that.
2: Okay.
0: So
1: yeah, we're very friendly.
2: So if you needed something from her, like a signature, it's not like a big thing.
0: You're very wise to be concerned now, mm-hmm. because you can't buy fire insurance after the house burns down.
1: Right.
0: You can't fix estate deals after somebody dies. So mm-hmm. you need to do it now, tonight.
1: Okay.
0: Don't.
1: Yeah.
0: Yeah. Not because 40-year-old people, things happen to them all the time. 30-year-old people, things happen to them all the time. Everyone needs a will. And it's just to protect your family. And it's, what do I will? What do I want to have happen? And if you don't write that down, that's your last will. What is my will? What is my want? My last want, and here I'm going to testify to that. My last will and testament.
2: And it just makes it so complicated for the people that you leave.
0: Oh,
2: right?
0: So
2: you're done. You're gone. But, man,
0: so
2: for everyone else.
0: Everybody.
2: Untangling a mess is not fun during grief.
0: So get wills and do a little bit of research on what happens to his half in California and the way that's titled. Matthew is in San Antonio. Hey, Matthew, how are you?
3: How you doing, Mr. Ramsey?
0: Better than I deserve. How can we help?
3: We have a lot of house problems. We're looking to for counsel whether we should sell the house and start over and hope to break even or invest and then to possibly gain, or if we should just
0: if you didn't own it, would you buy it again?
3: No.
0: Right?
3: No, sir.
0: If you didn't own it, knowing what you know now, it's not romantic to buy a fixer-upper. It's a pain in the butt. And that's what you discovered, right?
3: Yeah, yes, sir. Hard, very much.
0: Yeah. Those people that do it on television, you know, they have crews and editors, and it makes it look like it happened in 1 hour. And it didn't. It happened over weeks and weeks and weeks and weeks and weeks, and everything that can go wrong goes wrong, and those television shows are full of crap. And so that's not how life works. And you discovered that. Sell it, man. It's no fun for you.
2: Did you guys do it because you wanted to fix it up, or is it what you could afford?
3: It was what we could afford.
2: Yeah, that's what's hard.
3: We bought it before.
2: Yeah.
3: Gwen? Sorry.
2: Yeah. No. I was affirming that, yes, that's what we're seeing more and more is because of the market. You're buying things that are not, it's not new, right? And so you're going to have to do, what's going on with it? What are the problems?
3: Major problem is the sewage drain is broken inside the house underneath the foundation. Average pricing we've been receiving to fix it has been 20,000 has been like the lowest on average.
2: Just how long have y'all had it?
3: For less than 3 years. We're going on into our third year, but it's really been a little over two.
2: Okay. How much is it worth?
3: We received a loan for $135,000. Without it, the plumbing being fixed, I'm sure mm-hmm. dropped dramatically.
2: Mm-hmm.
3: We still owe $130,000 on it.
0: Can you get out of it?
3: So within 10 months, we can, within 10 months, because we got a first time home buyers, I forgot what the loan was called, but like no down payment, basically loan. So we have a minimum of, we have to
0: save. So is the sewer functioning? How are you living in it?
3: Thank you, Lord. There was an unfinished bathroom. It was sold as a 3-bedroom, 1-bath. There was an unfinished bathroom in the garage that pipes around the house and taps into the yard. So that's how we use the restroom, and then we wash dishes with 5-gallon buckets like that. Yeah, and we have 2 young kids, and I have not been like an on top of it husband. This is just something that has been like a huge
2: building up. Yeah.
3: Yeah.
0: What happens if you sell it earlier than 10 months?
3: We owe the money back for the down payment.
0: How much was that?
3: I could be wrong. I believe it was $5,000, but I could be wrong.
0: What's your household income?
3: Without overtime, $3,300. With overtime, a little over $4,000.
2: Wonder if you can scrape together $5,000 and get out of it and go rent somewhere.
0: I wouldn't live in a place with 5-gallon buckets, man. I'd get out of there. That puts this hour of the Ramsey Show in the books. We'll be back with you before you know it. In the meantime, remember, there's ultimately only one way to financial peace, and that's to walk daily with the Prince of Peace, Christ Jesus.
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7: With SRN News, I'm Jason Walker. Vice President J.D. Vance wrapping up talks with senior Iranian officials over ending the war.
8: Vance said the meeting created a good foundation for a long-term deal. He said the two sides agreed on a mechanism to keep the Strait of Hormuz open and work together on the ceasefire in Lebanon between Israel and Hezbollah. The vice president also suggested the U.S. could allow for the release of some frozen Iranian assets for purchases of American soy, corn, and wheat under U.S. and Qatari oversight. The talks follow a preliminary deal signed last week, but it remains uncertain whether that agreement will hold or help bring lasting peace to a Mideast region riven by conflict for decades.
7: That is correspondent Jamie Keaton reporting. No surprise Monday, British Prime Minister Keir Starmer announcing his resignation, forced out by his party after losing voter support. This is SRN News.
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15: 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No phones, nothing. Just me, my sister, and my mom. 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
15: 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Just me, my sister, and my mom. 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
24: The small caps have underperformed large caps for quite some time, so we think they are due to start to do better. You're starting to see it now. You know, a lot of that has come from smaller AI-type plays that have done well within the small cap space. But we think if you look at the next 2 to 4 years, if interest rates ever start trending lower, economy starts to pick up, small caps are selling at a much more reasonable valuation than the large caps and mega caps.
21: What to you is the most crowded trade in the market right now?
24: It's AI, but it no longer is AI like the Googles and the Amazons of the world. It's AI, the semiconductors, and those beneficiaries. The pricing has gone crazy. Prices are up 100, 200%. As a result, earnings and profitability and margins are up very significantly for a lot of chip companies, and they're being valued as if it's going to stay up there forever. Mm-hmm. As a result, they're selling at very, very rich valuations, and we think that that's an area to be wary about.
23: So when you see an IPO, $75 billion of SpaceX, does that tell you anything about the nature of the market? Is it late cycle? Is it frothy? Is it just sign of a healthy market?
24: All three. 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Microsoft right now sells at about $3.2 trillion. Yep. There isn't a big moat in a lot of these AI companies. As you see, Claude is now dominating ChatGPT. Things change, so we think that ultimately you're paying a lot for those companies, and we think there probably is better opportunity in the Googles and Microsofts of the world.
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27: Today you are listening to our conversation with Jack Clark, head of public benefit and co-founder of Anthropic, and Peter McCrory, head of economics at Anthropic. We are talking about doing AI research at the frontier. Things move very fast in AI. Even if there weren't governmental controversies and all that stuff, you would have to mark the date in AI because of how fast breakthroughs happen. But, you know, as you said, like AI sort of feels like the most important thing than anything else. But
0: That's a very conventional wisdom thing. It was not always conventional wisdom. And I have a DM. I know you're not supposed to share DMs from public, but I have a DM.
1: You've got the receipts.
0: I have the receipts. August 2nd, 2016, and I DM'd a colleague. I said, did you leave Bloomberg? He says, yes, I'll be announcing publicly in a bit. Take a couple of months to study AI properly, then leaving journalism to do something else still connected to AI. Being our Google reporter was a great
1: gig. Something still connected to AI is an understatement.
0: And then the final, August 2nd, 2016. But AI is more important than anything else, so I felt best to sort of optimize for that above all else. And then I just said, well, good luck.
1: This is someone who truly learned from their sources, unlike us who remain in the podcasting industry.
0: Right. So anyway, that person who would that DM was a former Bloomberg reporter, Jack Clark, who is one of our guests today. He is the head of public benefit and co-founder of Anthropic. 10 years later, and also Peter McCrory, head of economics at Anthropic. So two perfect guests to talk about all the things in AI these days. So Peter and Jack, thank you so much for coming on the podcast.
2: Great to be back. I'm glad I optimized my life.
0: Yeah, well done. One of the calls of the century. So why don't I actually start with that? Like, it's easy to say in 2026 that AI will be a big deal. You called your shot. You got it right. 2016. What did you see in August 2016 or presumably before? They're like, oh, you know what? This is the biggest story of our lives.
2: So for 2 years when I was reporting at Bloomberg, I wasted a lot of Mr. Bloomberg's printer ink by printing out archive papers about AI research. And what I started to do, a very Bloombergian thing, is I started to make graphs charting AI progress over time. Measurements of things like computer vision, measurements of things like the skill with which AI agents were able to compete and play Atari games. And what I saw in these graphs was the beginning of an exponential.
0: Yeah.
2: And it was everywhere. Mm-hmm. Like if you looked at vision or sound or video or game playing, you saw the same trend. And it became obvious to me that this was a general purpose technology that was right at the start. My one bone that I have to pick with Bloomberg, which I'm going to use my privilege to just mention on air, I never got us to write a story saying NVIDIA was being used in every single AI research paper. And I pitched it and I failed to get it across the line before I left.
1: Oh man. I can just imagine you reading all these academic papers. Yeah. And meanwhile, the editor is like, we need the BFW.
2: But I remember
1: for
2: seeing, like,
1: this
2: it's not AMD. It's NVIDIA. Like, this seems important.
1: Okay. And Peter, I'm very interested in, you know, Anthropic. It's a company trying to make money, and yet it has this economics lab.
0: Yeah.
1: What's the idea behind having an economics research body within a company that's developing this technology?
3: So, I mean, I was late to the game in joining Anthropic. Really? I joined just a year ago, but I had...
0: A year ago, people... Well, whatever. We all know about how much the stock is priced in a year, but you're not...
3: I think what was very evident, so I'm an applied macroeconomist by training and have tried to understand various types of shocks throughout the economy. Part of what drew me to Anthropic was it was evident to me last year that they cared very deeply about not just advancing the technology, but making sense of how it is set to reshape the labor market, its impact on productivity, on growth, and be willing to put evidence, data, and research out into the world that would be broadly beneficial and useful to society. And I thought, I want to be a part of building that economic research program and do what I can to provide tentative answers to the most pressing questions. We might not always get it right, but ideally we're helping society make sense of the change.
0: The capabilities

0: think it might be because it's primarily at so far a labor augmenting skill bias technology, not yet the full sort of general purpose substitute for all of cognitive labor, although perhaps that's the trajectory that we're on.
1: You know, for the size of AI and its capabilities, I was talking to Peter about this, and he did point out the economy, very big.
2: it still takes
1: a lot to move it.
2: Yeah.
1: I do think strange things are starting to happen, at least inside the company. We published research from the Anthropic Institute recently on this topic called recursive self-improvement, where it was inspired by me going on paternity leave in November of last year and coming back in February, and the entire company felt and worked differently. Hmm. And I assumed it was because models had got better. And when we looked at the data, what you saw was in 2026, engineers at Anthropic are writing about 8 times the amount of code than they did in 2021 through to 2024. And the line started last year with things like Opus 4.5 and Opus 4.6. Then it really got going this year. And I have colleagues now who don't program at all anymore. They just instruct many, many Claude code agents to run around and do their work for them. I can't reconcile that with the world staying normal for long. But it's going to take a while for that to diffuse into the world and change it.
3: Yeah. We'll talk more about recursive self-improvement. So this is when models basically improve on themselves,
1: yes.
3: Right? So in terms of the awkwardness of the current moment or the weirdness of the current moment, you've talked about basically living through the singularity mm-hmm. and how strange it is. And you've also described yourself as a techno-pessimist before. How do you square that with working at Anthropic, which is making some of these weird and potentially dangerous things actually happen?
1: So by technological pessimist, I mean, I thought the technology would keep getting better, but I didn't think it would get better in the like maximalist sense that some of my colleagues did. I didn't think that we would have, say, functionally automated all of coding right now. I find that actually like quite surprising. But basically over the last few years, and I worked at OpenAI before Anthropic, I was just hit repeatedly over the head with what computer scientist Richard Sutton calls the bitter lesson. And the bitter lesson is this concept that the more compute and resources we dump into these relatively generic neural networks, the smarter they get and the more emergent properties they have. And your specialized system or your ability to be pessimistic about future AI progress loses versus just scaling compute and scaling systems.
2: And this seems to have implications for the labor market, right? Because and I think a good example of the bitter lesson is probably the history of AI chess, right?
1: Yep.
2: Where at one point they had grandmasters come in and teach the models how to play chess and et cetera, and try to encode their wisdom. And it turned out in the end that the best way to get a chess engine really good is to just teach the model, tell the model the rules of chess and say, go off and play a billion games and find optimal chess. Without any human insight, the grandmasters were not necessary for that process at all, right? And so this would imply to me, like, have significant implications for the labor market.
0: Yeah, I tend to think about this in sort of three aspects of what composes a job. One is you need to decide what to do and direct and delegate. You need to then do the actual implementation of the work, and then you need to sort of evaluate or at least set up systems that can evaluate. At least from my perspective as an economist, this bitter lesson is materializing in terms of very rapid advances in the implementation work of what an economist does. Downloading data, running regressions, building models, solving them using sort of contemporary solution techniques, numerical methods. I definitely felt that personally with Opus 4.5, where I was for the first time able to just delegate a very complex task. I had this very specific research question trying to understand the cyclicality of hiring across different occupations and how that relates to occupational exposure. That's a mouthful. I gave that task to Claude, and Claude was able to just iterate on it, and I could redirect Claude in the same way that you might redirect a grad student. And the big question that I have in mind is, you know, at what point do the boundaries at the direction setting stage, the research taste, you might call it, and will the models become sufficiently reliable?
2: If I could just get in here, you know, I just read the recent biography of the DeepMind founder.
3: This is the Sebastian Mallard.
2: Like, is there going to be a point where it's like, okay, you have some intuitions, right, about like what good economics research is. And often our intuitions are formed because we tell stories and stuff like that. But is there going to be a point where you think like your intuitions will be unhelpful, and that because that's sort of what I took away from the Go experience, that the model got better once they stripped it of the human games and the human bias, and that actually like the human intuition that sort of helped

0: helps us understand, oh, labor market rising creates inflationary pressure. These stories that are very sort of intuitable end up impairing the model. Do you see that happening in, say, economics, where it's like some of these stories that we tell forever, they're not actually very helpful for an optimal economy understanding model?
1: I think this is the big wild card in future AI progress. If AI progress continues today, we are likely to get technology that will be able to do basically everything, but we will need people who have good instincts, good intuitions, and good ideas to basically set the direction. And we see this today in a lot of our own research, where you need, say, an AI safety researcher to give 9 Claude agents for different research areas to go and pursue, and then it's very effective. If that researcher doesn't give them the research directions, they pursue relatively formulaic research directions, and you have entropy collapse. You end up with just like boring research that doesn't move the ball forward. At what point will AI systems generate like heterodox insights and genuine creativity? We can't really measure for that today, but what we have are the symptoms of it starting in experts like Peter, experts like colleagues in the fields of biology or mathematics or physics outside of Anthropic are all starting to be accelerated by AI. You know, Terry Tao, probably one of the most famous living mathematicians, co-creates math now with AI systems.
2: Stay tuned for more of our interview with Jack Clark, the co-founder and head of public benefit at Anthropic, as well as Peter McCrory, who leads the economic research team at Anthropic. We're talking about AI research at the frontier. To hear the full conversation, subscribe to Odd Lots wherever you get your podcasts. I'm Tracy Alloway.
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12: On America's 250th birthday, we wonder, what if radio had been there from the start?
13: We're coming to you live from Chicago, where a fire has broken out on the west side. There's a rumor it started, can you believe this, in a barn. And now, the winds are picking up. Wait, we're getting reports it's jumped the street. Entire blocks are catching. People are leaving their homes. They're being told, everyone head for the lake. This is spreading faster than anyone expected. They're telling us to head for the lake now. Flames are leaping from rooftop to rooftop. The sky is glowing. There's embers falling like rain. We'll keep you informed.
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13: We're in our New York newsroom. It's just past midnight.
14: Word is coming in that the luxury liner Titanic has struck ice in the North Atlantic. First reports tell us she's damaged, but stable, being taken under tow toward Halifax. Wait, hold on. We're, receiving a correction now. My God! The Titanic! She's gone down!
12: 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Radio makes it real. On America's 250th birthday, we wonder, what if radio had been there from the start?
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15: He hit it. 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
13: And now he's running.
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2: And I'm Tracy Holloway.
0: Today's episode is looking at what it takes to safely build strong AI. We are speaking with Jack Clark, head of public benefit and co-founder of Anthropic, and Peter McCrory, head of economics at Anthropic.
2: Related to this, you know, Jack, when you describe coming back from paternity leave and seeing how much things had changed at Anthropic, I know we're not officially at recursive self-improvement point, but it sounds like we're semi there. So my question is, like, I get that at the moment you have engineers who are reviewing all the code that the AI is producing and they're thinking about it and managing it in some way, but you can easily imagine a future where just the sheer quantity of code overwhelms human expertise. Maybe the quality starts outstripping what human engineers are capable of understanding. How do you manage that?
1: Yeah. So there's two ways of thinking about recursive self-improvement. One is, what happens when AI organizations start to see a compounding return from their AI systems? Basically, their own production function improves because of the tools they've built. That's clearly happening now. And then the second is, what happens if an AI system can just build itself entirely autonomously given compute, which hasn't happened.
0: Yeah.
1: What I see inside Anthropic is, I think, what we'll see in the broader economy, which is we are figuring out how to verify and validate and basically price the risk of an expanding cloud of automated systems, which we're sitting on top of. So now we produce way more code. Well, we broke our continuous integration system for integrating code into the code base because we started pushing 8 times more code through it than before. Wow. So all of our human engineers worked on unbreaking CI. And so I think that in
0: CI,
1: continuous integration.
0: Thank you.
1: You don't need to know what it is. It's just a thing that helps you push the code into the
2: company. We like to know stuff on this show. We like to learn.
1: But there's a lesson in that, right? We are going to speed up things in the economy. We're going to speed up the way that we produce stuff. And then we're going to find, you know, the weak links or the hot paths that break. And we as people are going to move to sorting those out. And then the cycle starts again. And we're kind of sitting on this expanding cloud of automated actions.
0: Since we're talking about, like, really, like, feeling like we're staring at the horizon of extremely strong AI, or maybe we'll get there, or maybe the AI builds itself, might be a good time to ask a fable question or mythos question. At this point, we're recording this June 7th. We don't know when it's going to be available for Americans, let alone the rest of the world. Does Anthropic have a clear idea of what the administration's security concerns are and what it will take to resolve them?
1: Well, obviously, live discussion. I can't get into too many specifics. We're in daily discussions with the government about this. The broad thing I'd say is, For many years, we've anticipated a point where AI systems would have national security properties. These national security properties are intertwined with their economically valuable properties. How you manage that as a policy question is basically novel territory. Typically, these things are decoupled. You're like, hey, I built a jet engine over here, which can go into civilian aircraft, and I built a missile over here, and you treat them differently. It's odd if you smush these things together. Where we'll get to, I'm confident, is what's a system for assessing the properties of AI systems, including national security components? And then what is a system for either squelching the national security capabilities from coming to general proliferation, like bioweapons or cyber weapons? And are there ways to do things like know your customer or deployments where you let large firms like, say, drug developers access the most powerful bio models without accidentally proliferating risks? That's the shape of, I think, where we'll end up. And what we're doing right now, we and other companies and the administration are basically tackling this problem in real time. It's initially going to be messy, but we're going to end up with a system on the other side.
0: Well, let me just ask you, you know, this specific incident, and there are probably more in the future because everyone's just figuring this out. When I look at the AI landscape, I sort of think of OpenAI as being part of the all-in podcast, A16Z, David Sachs, White House thing. And I know from my friends in the media, many of whom are liberal Democrats, that I sort of feel like Anthropic is the more like lib-coded of the major models. Do you feel there's any either politics or partisan politics going on as part of Anthropic being harassed or singled out now multiple times?
1: Anthropic's philosophy and what I do, and I lead something called the Anthropic Institute, which helps us produce better data for the world around things like recursive self-improvement, the economics work, cyber risks, is we tell the whole story about what's going on. Typically, I think the technology industry has told only optimistic stories about what it's building. And what we saw with social media is that does not work. Actually, eventually, when you're doing something that changes the entire world, which AI is certainly doing and social media certainly did, it's not going to be a wholly optimistic story. There'll be negatives as well. We've always sought to just tell the truth about what we see in front of us. And I think sometimes that can differentiate us a bit to others. But the important thing is we tell the truth and things end up coming
0: true. So you don't think that there's like a partisan element here where you guys aren't on the team or didn't contribute enough to the ballroom or whatever?
1: I can't really speak to that. I'm not those people. I'm Anthropic. What I can say is the AI systems create their own evidence. Years ago, it seemed very odd to speculate about the cyber properties of AI systems. Well, they've arrived and now we're working on them. Years ago, it was odd to speculate about the bioweapon properties of AI systems. Well, recently, Sam Altman, Demis Hassabis, and Dario Amodei of OpenAI, Anthropic and DeepMind all signed a letter saying we need to do better screening of gene synthesis to prevent AI-manufactured bioweapons. The truth wins out.
0: Okay.
2: I want to go back to something you said. You mentioned potential KYC requirements. And when I hear KYC, I think about the finance industry and I think about systemically important institutions and the stress tests and the framework around that. Is that the right analogy to use for, I guess, ideal AI regulation in your mind rather than, I guess, just simple export controls? Should we be heading towards something that looks a little bit more like what we do for the banking system?
1: We need something that's more subtle and more technocratic from what we have today. I don't know if it'll be exactly like the banking system. It'll probably take some ideas from that. It'll take some ideas from what the US government and others are doing today with just testing AI systems for their properties. And it's almost certainly going to have a flavor of what Peter and I work on and the Anthropic Institute broadly of generating data about these systems as they're deployed in the world. Because it's one thing to, you know, test out the thing before it comes out of a factory. It's another to observe the effects it's having in the world and then to be able to make judgments about whether those effects are good or not.
0: Would you support, you know, let's stick with the financial analogy. Companies that are public, at least, are required to have third-party auditors sign off on them. And there's talk, you know, when they submit their 10-Qs, et cetera. Companies that issue debt are required to have ratings agencies or frequently have ratings agencies rate their debt. Would you support embedding in law the requirement that certain, what would be the equivalent of a Moody's or a Deloitte, you know, a third party research lab sign off on the release of new models?
1: We've proposed something like this recently, a policy proposal that we laid out, which includes saying we need to have third party testing for some of these national security and other properties, because clearly that's like a sensible way that you validate a lot of this.
0: Yeah.
2: So just more broadly, returning to this idea of, you know, measuring the actual impact of AI, one thing I find really interesting is that if you actually look at a lot of our traditional AI, or I should say, I'm AI brained already.
0: Yeah.
2: If you look at some of our traditional economic statistics, a lot of the AI impact doesn't actually show up just yet. Again, we're in the early stages, but you would expect, if we're talking about the AI economy growing something like 2,000% or 3,000%, I think I've seen that number.
17: That's from Anton Kornack and McKelvey's paper a few weeks ago.
2: You would expect that to have more of an impact on nominal GDP, and yet it's not really showing up that much. Do you think the way we measure the economy needs to be changed in some way in light of what's happening with this new technology?
17: Yeah, so I think this is exactly the right premise. This is kind of where we began the conversation, which is we're maybe at the point where we should be able to see some discernible impact on the macro economy. Unfortunately, the arrival of this world historical technology is against the backdrop of sort of unusually elevated macroeconomic volatility, post-pandemic, monetary policy, et cetera. And so it like makes it very hard to disentangle all of the different factors. You know, what's the counterfactual? You know, labor productivity growth is maybe not as strong as you might not otherwise expect, but maybe it's stronger than it is in a counterfactual sense. And so one way that we've tried to tackle this question is by looking at how Claude is being used on our platform using our privacy preserving techniques to estimate the time savings associated with each of the activities that people use Claude for. So compiling information from reports to put together a research brief would take you a few days, maybe. Now Claude does it in a few minutes. Evaluating diagnostic images is something that skilled professionals do very rapidly. So there isn't, in principle, much time savings. You can add up all of those numbers and using standard macro growth accounting techniques, Holton's theorem for the economists and the audience, and you get a number of that points in the direction of labor productivity growth increasing by 1.8 percentage points each year over the next decade. If that's how long it takes current usage patterns and current model capabilities to diffuse throughout the economy, that's a very large number. It's a rough doubling of recent run rates. And what I think you might be able to see in the data, and we haven't put anything out on this yet, is I think some of the strength in recent labor productivity growth is actually concentrating in exactly the sectors of the economy that would be consistent with both what we see in our data, as well as also what you see in the business trend and outlook
0: survey.
17: So,
0: for example,
17: so the information sector has high rates of adoption. I can't recall if that's in particular one of the sectors that I have in mind. You know, it's a while since I looked at that scatter plot, but you can look at the sort of sub industries by the Census Bureau's Business Trend and Outlook Survey, and rates of adoption are in sectors or parts of the economy where controlling for pre-pandemic trajectory of labor productivity growth in those sectors, even some of the strength in the early years of the recovery, still see some like suggestive evidence. I think there's a lot of uncertainty here. Trying to get a real-time signal on productivity is maybe the hardest thing to do. You're subject to macroeconomic GDP revisions. TFP growth is actually sending the opposite signal. And if you control for capacity utilization, TFP growth is arguably even lower. So I say this as like, this is suggestive evidence that maybe we're beginning to see an impact there, but not so much in the labor market.
2: What does Anthropic actually do with this data? Does it somehow feed back to your engineers who are developing frontier models? Do they do anything differently?
17: I think there is another part of what we're trying to do at the Institute, which we lay out in the sort of research agenda for the Anthropic Institute, which is trying to understand the impact of our decisions. So we're trying to understand the impact of our decisions on these broader societal and economic outcomes that we care about.
2: More to come for the conversation. Mark, the co-founder of Anthropic and head of public benefit, as well as Peter McCrory, who is head of economics at the company. We are talking about how economists think of the negative externality of AI-induced human extinction. I'm Tracy Alloway.
0: And I'm Joe Weisenthal, and this is Odd Lots on Bloomberg Radio.
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6: 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I just started jumping up and down in the booth. People had it on in their car. They're cheering. I'm cheering. Driver drops his money. I waved him through anyway. Picked it up later. You know, it felt like the whole country was in that booth with me.
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0: This is Odd Lots on Bloomberg Radio. I'm Joe Weisenthal.
2: And I'm Tracy Holloway.
0: Today's episode is looking at what it takes to safely build strong AI. We are speaking with Jack Clark, head of public benefit and co-founder of Anthropic, and Peter McCrory, head of economics at Anthropic. Let's talk about this public benefit mission a little bit more. We've been talking about ways this could change the economy. How much do you see your job as basically strong AI is coming?
1: Yeah.
0: It's coming whether we like it or not. And it's important to be, you want to be there as like one of the shepherds understanding which direction it goes in, the data that we should see to see what's emerging. Like how much is that somewhat your role?
1: Yeah, but look, our guiding principle is that this technology is being built by a variety of companies and a variety of countries. The technology by default is unknown. It will be known to the companies. It will not be broadly understood or known by others. They'll just be able to play with the models. Every bit of data we can create, and especially systemically sharing data like the economic index or what we've started to do on recursive self-improvement, gives the world a better chance to sort of prepare for this technology and both plan for its success, like what I talked about with science. We could be intentional about driving science forward and also be warned about risks, like the cyber capabilities that we've talked about.
0: Well, so it's like, that makes a lot of sense. The company is going to see it before the world, and Heskin is like, okay, this is important to share. This is not important to share, which brings me to another question. You know, I know like people in the AI research world have done some reporting on the sort of scene in SF. You know, like when I think about a lot of the people who are like at the very cutting edge of AI ethics, AI technology, et cetera, I know a lot of people who are, how should I put this? They have esoteric moral interests, shrimp rights, unusual attitudes about experimental drug use. We know about the Chinese peptide scene in San Francisco, et cetera. And as a family podcast, I would say a certain, like, perhaps deviant or different view on sort of bourgeois, even sexual values. And we know about the sort of attitudes towards monogamy, et cetera, within the San Francisco research scene.
2: Joe, there's going to be a protest against all thoughts in San Francisco with people holding signs saying not all engineers.
0: Yeah, not all engineers. I understand that. But when we think about, like, okay, these are the people who are going to see it first, should we feel comfortable that this is a group of individuals, the cohort of the most advanced AI researchers, whose intuitions about what's important to communicate to the public are actually in line with the public's interest, given how unrepresentative they are of what I would call the American public?
1: Yes, as an Englishman, it fills me with such joy to be asked about sex on podcasts.
0: I know. I'm asking you your insight into the cohort of the most advanced researchers.
1: We're explorers. People that are explorers, and this is so true in San Francisco, end up being there's a broad range of types of people, and sometimes they're really, really different, or they're really eccentric. And they're brilliant, and they're lovable, and everything else.
0: Yeah, sure. Love them.
1: You don't want only that class of people to be the ones calling the shots on what we know about this technology.
0: Yeah. Like
1: the whole purpose of what we're doing is we're trying to set up systems by which you could eventually mandate through policy that companies share information. You know, Anthropic has long pushed for transparency legislation in various states around America that gets companies like us to report out the sorts of tests we're running on our systems and share it publicly. My whole mindset is the public and policymakers and economists, everyone, deserve the ability to advocate for what information should come out of a frontier, and then it should be forced out of a frontier eventually by law. Like, that is how you solve this issue.
2: Do you hire more normies?
0: Yeah. Like,
2: an Anthropic?
0: Yeah.
1: Me personally?
0: Yeah, like, is that an important thing? Like, hiring people that don't all share these certain, like, you know, in-group ways of seeing the world?
1: So, the Anthropic Institute, we have teams of economists, of social scientists, of what you might think of as weapons experts, our frontier red team, things that go bump in the night, lawyers, and increasingly other types of people. The goal is to build what I think of as a highly ideologically diverse, like, research function within the organization that is partly advocating sort of on behalf of the world for different forms of study that we might do. So Anthropic generally hires a really broad range of people, but the Institute specifically is trying to compose a very broad set of interdisciplinary experts for this exact reason.
2: Let me ask a slightly different question on hiring.
1: Yeah.
2: I guess a two-part question. So first of all, we get a lot of executives on the show. We've been asking all of them if they've changed their hiring process, if they've changed the questions they ask potential employees at those initial stages of job applications because of AI. And then secondly, what are you seeing within your own ranks at the company? And then Peter, I'm sure you could talk about this more broadly. In terms of who's most in demand at the moment, because the conventional wisdom right now is that if you're a younger employee with less experience, a lot of the stuff that you would be doing can now be automated through AI.
1: So there's two trends showing up. One, I have a new team called the Rule of Law and AI. Our plan was to initially hire a bunch of engineers and then a bunch of legal experts and scholars. Instead, we're just hiring the legal experts and scholars because Claude is good enough at doing all of the engineering, but they can actually just like feed themselves using Claude in terms of the engineering resources. So that's a change in hiring. It means I'm hiring more interdisciplinary people earlier than I would have before. We are also seeing the emergence of what I think of as a barbell hiring pattern inside Anthropic, where there is a tremendous return on experience. So we are hiring more senior people than we did in the past because their intuitions and their ideas for what to pursue are like massively compounded by AI systems. We're also, when we look at very early people, are often hiring people who are now like AI native and know how to use the tools and are well versed in it. So we're seeing
2: that
1: change.
2: Are there a decent amount of, I guess, AI natives now, people who have grown up with the technology?
1: People who grew up from GPT-2 in 2019.
2: My perception of time is so warped.
1: I found this chilling as well, you know, as someone in their 30s, right, you realize. But I think that the trends I see, I do think that there's this question of how you have as much early career hiring in the future as you did in the past. I think one of the only areas where there is slightly suggestive data is that something might be going on with early career hiring. And it kind of intuitively feels right to all of us that we might be observing that effect. And when I look at hiring patterns in Anthropic, we're still hiring young people, but some teams are hiring slightly fewer of them than before and hiring more experienced people.
8: Yeah. So I'll briefly say something about how we've shifted some of our hiring practices, like concretely.
0: Okay.
8: I think before Claude Code, you might ask an economist to do some of the data work in an assessment kind of live, like download the data, run the regressions, do the analysis by hand. And then you might eventually let them use AI to do all of that work. But we've needed to increasingly shift our strategy of evaluation away from, can you implement the work even with AI, to do you know how to delegate and direct the model in a somewhat messy environment? And can you evaluate the quality of the work, maybe by like looking at a PR?
0: Actually,
8: review?
0: Can you talk a little bit more about what that looks like specifically in the econ finance? You know, there are listeners probably thinking about, okay, what is, I want to level up in my AI use. So I'm not just asking like, what GDP mean? Whatever. What does that actually mean for an economist? And you used to be at a bank. So for a financial economist, an economist, someone, well, in this world, what is like the most advanced form of usage of AI actually look like?
8: Well, I don't know if I'll give the example of the most advanced form of usage, but I'll give an anecdote of my experience using Claude, where I wanted to run this cross-state regression. I can't remember exactly what it was. And I wanted to do it a pooled cross-sectional regression. So looking at what happened in 2024 or 2023 and going all the way back to pre-pandemic. I remember asking Claude to go out and download the data from the Census Bureau, from the Bureau of Labor Statistics, et cetera. And there was this very unexpected quirk where the model couldn't access data from before 2019 and just would not surface that mistake.
0: Yeah.
8: And I would ask it multiple times, like, no, like, don't hard code numbers, because it sort of had this unexpected failure mode where it said, oh, I know what those numbers were. And it just like from sort of training data populated the data set. And you might not always be attuned unless you're sort of, you have this tacit knowledge about like, does it pass a sniff test when you run the analysis? And then you like dig into what the model actually does, and it has failed in sort of unexpected or unusual ways. And so that's like the type of assessment that we've built. Can you be attentive to the very specific decisions that need to be made along the way that are very consequential for the validity or veracity of the results that you find?
1: Yeah. A colleague did an offsite presentation last year, which said, I have locked the doors and we are reading transcripts. And their point was, we just need to read more of the raw data and develop that culture where if AI systems are doing increasingly large amounts of the work, you need to have a culture of being competent at spot checking their work and reading their reasoning, because occasionally stuff like this happens.
2: And then, Peter, in the broader data that you're looking at, are you seeing the same sort of barbell effect in terms of employment that Jack described?
8: Yeah. So I think what makes it really challenging is we've had the largest non-recessionary labor market slowdown on record, that, you know, it's very hard for young people to graduate into a labor market that doesn't have sufficient churn or opportunity for them to get a foothold. But one of the things that we did see in this report from March was that young workers in these high AI exposed roles where Claude is being used to automate specific tasks have had somewhat weaker job finding rates. But it's suggested.
0: Part of the confounders was the boom in hiring in 2021 in these exact same areas.
8: Exactly. Right? And there's a recent paper about so the rise of remote work maybe being sort of the actual cause of this type of fact. Another team at the Anthropic Institute, Societal Impacts, recently ran this very large-scale qualitative survey, 81,000 people around the world, asking them questions about hopes and fears that they have with respect to AI. Unsurprisingly, concerns about the impact on the labor market and on the economy rose to the surface. My team dug into those data a little bit more to try to answer some of these specific questions. And what you see is that young workers at least express concern about job loss at twice the rate as do more senior workers. Mm-hmm. And fears about job loss more broadly are more elevated for workers who are in these roles that we identify as being most exposed to displacement effects from AI. So there's a bit of a gap between perception and maybe what you see in the hard data. But, you know, that was something that was true even in recent years on other dimensions. So it's an important thing to pay attention to.
2: It feels like the big basically get bigger, right? Mm-hmm. There's economies of scale. They have a bunch of money that they can use to actually buy some
0: of this
2: new
0: data internally.
2: Exactly, exactly. So would you expect AI to, I guess, intensify that trend of the big getting bigger, or would you expect to perhaps have a leveling effect where people have this new tool that they can use to, you know, set up a new company?
1: I'm curious what Peter's take is, but I think that a helpful analogy here is the invention of electricity, where electricity arrived and existing factories put light bulbs in and other things. But it was a new generation of factories that were built around the assumption that electricity existed that really grew and did transformative things in the economy.
2: More to come from our conversation with Jack Clark, the co-founder of Anthropic and head of public benefit, as well as Peter McCrory, who is head of economics at the company. We are talking about how economists think of the negative externality of AI-induced human extinction. I'm Tracy Allen.
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20: With SRN News, I'm Jason Walker. Bipartisan housing bill passing in the Senate.
21: The U.S. Senate has passed a bipartisan housing bill that aims to bring down home prices and increase supply.
22: On this vote, the yeas are 85 and the nays are 5. The motion to concur is agreed to.
21: The vote represents one of the most sweeping efforts in recent decades to reduce federal regulations for housing and expand local control. The legislation bans corporate investors from buying single-family homes. The House is expected to give the bill final approval later this week and send it to President Donald Trump, who has signaled his support. I'm Lisa Dwyer.
20: Ongoing trouble in Southern California. L.A. firefighters still battling a fire to a massive warehouse near downtown that stores frozen food. That fire has been running now for 6 days. This is SRN News.
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7: Hong Kong, it's actually down 1.2% as well, taking it to just about 0.2% away from entering a bear territory. Japanese yen hovering around that 161.5 level against the dollar. As you mentioned, it's close to that lowest level in about four decades, and investors are really closely watching out for intervention risks after Finance Minister Satsuki Katayama had a call with Scott Bessent about how they've agreed to potentially take bold actions if needed on the currencies. Now, flip aboard, we take a look at the technology sector because it is the biggest drag for Asia markets today. You have the infotech sector down about 2.3% after 8 days of gains. And losses are being led by SK Hynix and Samsung Electronics, both down more than 6% or so. Now, it is showing lots of overheating in the sector, especially as SK Hynix showing more expensive valuation against Samsung Electronics, but also, as you mentioned, lots of caution ahead of that Micron earnings expected later this week. Abir.
10: All right, Winnie, with those market details today. Now, let's turn back to the regional story. The U.S. is giving Iran a 60-day license, allowing it to sell oil on the international market. It's an economic lifeline for Tehran as the two sides continue talks on a permanent peace deal. And despite Iran citing good progress, key issues remain unresolved, including the status of the Strait of Hormuz and clashes in Lebanon. Meanwhile, President Trump continues to reiterate that Tehran will not own a nuclear
11: weapon. We're doing very well with respect to the Hormuz Strait. We took in more oil yesterday than has ever gone through the strait. You probably see that. We have an oil gusher. The strait is totally open. You know that. And we're negotiating. We'll see how that all goes. But we have two things. We have an open strait, and we have a country that will never have a nuclear weapon. Will never, ever have a nuclear weapon.
10: Joining me now to discuss further is Stuart Livingstone Wallace, Bloomberg's executive editor for the Middle East, North Africa, and Russia. Sir, good to have you on. Usual time for you. The discrepancies that we're seeing in the negotiations, especially yesterday, between Iran and the United States, what can you tell us more about those ongoing differences?
12: I think it's in the same vein as what we've seen for several months now, in that one side will claim something, the other side will claim exactly the same thing, and then both sides will deny the reality of that. And I think the truth is that going forward, we should expect more of the same. Mm. I think it's in the same vein also as what we saw over the weekend, where Iran said we've shut the strait, and it was pretty clear from the satellite imaging, or at least the AIS signals coming from the tankers and the cargo ships and so on, that it wasn't shut. Yeah. So I think just we need to be careful about what both sides say and actually look at what's happening on the ground. And as far as what we can tell, what's happening on the ground is that ships are starting to move out of Hormuz. It's still a trickle. Mm. It's nowhere near what it should be or what it was relative to the levels pre-war. But, you know, it's not just an economic lifeline to Iran. This is also an economic lifeline to the global economy. And therefore, you know, we should probably take that as a positive.
10: Yeah. And then that is when it comes to the oil. And that's at the heart of the conversation. But also the other sticking point that we've talked about multiple times on this show is Israel's actions and the yeah. fact that we're seemingly hearing kind of contradicting statements from the Israeli side when it comes to this MOU between the U.S. and Iran. Israeli officials coming out saying they're not privy to this MOU and they don't necessarily agree with it. What is the latest on that?
12: Yeah, so, I mean, I think two things to look at for Israel. I mean, in terms of the hardliners versus, say, the more moderates, that is something that's reflected both in the U.S. political sphere and in the Iranian sphere and in the Israeli sphere. So you have this this split in the camps at the political level in all of those countries, and I suspect more widely than that. But in terms of what's happening on the ground, we've had a relatively peaceful time in the last couple of days in southern Lebanon. You know, I need to stress relative because it's an awful situation, but relative to what we saw in the run-up to that. And that has to, again, to be a positive because Iran has directly linked this to what's happening in Lebanon. So if it's more peaceful, that should be a positive.
10: Yeah, and something our teams continue to monitor in Switzerland over the next week or so. Suri Livingstone, Wallace Bloomberg's executive editor for the Middle East, North Africa, and Russia. Now, Asian stocks are declining as a rally in technology shares falters. S&P 500 futures also retreating, tracking an overnight mega-cap tech slump on Wall Street. Joining us now to discuss further is Standard Chartered CIO for Africa, Middle East, and Europe, Manpreet Gill. Manpreet, good to have you on. It's been a couple of weeks, and so much has changed when it comes to the geopolitics of the region and the AI trade, but I want to focus on what's happened overnight, this rotation that we're seemingly seeing in the United States. Now, you're still overweight on U.S. equities. Walk us through what you think is going to happen over the next 6 months or so.
0: So that's absolutely right. I think we're still overweight U.S. equities. And I think for us, the single most important thing is earnings growth, because that continues to be one bedrock that supports not only the tech sector, but we think the broader market as well. But having said that, there's no doubt going into the second half of the year, we're going with a lot of optimism from an investor position perspective. So that makes the next couple of weeks a little bit challenging, may provide a great entry point for anyone looking to add exposure. But the other thing is we've seen a lot of concentration in very narrow parts of the tech sector. So the semiconductor rally and a few examples of that sort. We just think from an earnings perspective, you know, that warrants a broadening of the rally, a catch up of parts of the market which really haven't benefited to the same extent. And to us, that's the opportunity, whether it's broadening within the tech sector or even looking beyond that.
10: Manpreet, when you look at the valuations, when you look at the numbers in the S&P 500, they're really staggering. I mean, when you talk about a company, a semiconductor or a chip maker, Micron, for example, the 300% increase, those are numbers that are genuinely staggering. The SOX index gaining 106, 107 since the start of the year. How much of this AI rally is really driven by valuations, and how much is driven by liquidity and positioning or fundamentals as well?
0: Sure. No, the challenge with rallies of this sort is that it tends to be a combination of all of the above. It's difficult without some support from fundamentals, but once the gains get going, momentum and liquidity do tend to take over. So there's no denying that. I think the point here, though, and exactly as you described, you've seen some eye-popping numbers in specific stocks or specific subsectors, I'd almost say, like semiconductors. Mm. But to our mind, when you step back and sort of take a bit of a perspective, you see the same level of earnings support. You know, we look at the broader tech sector, because we say it's an AI rally, but actually semiconductors have really dominated. And you see that in Asian equities as well, with you know, the difference between how Korea, Taiwan have done relative to the rest of the region. To our mind, if you apply high sort of the technology adoption cycle, you know, that, that my colleague sort of really leads on, you know, the semiconductor rally points to, you know, following on with areas like software or internet. When I look at the broader market, you sort of say technology, yes, but actually the broader, you know, S&P, the X Magnificent Seven is where you're starting to see earnings growth start to catch up. So for us, you know, not getting sucked into following, you know, the short-term concentration, but actually reducing that, trying to broaden exposure, whether it's across U.S. equities or indeed adding on other regions, non-U.S. markets, to us, that's the real opportunity today.
10: So speaking of other markets, when we talk about the AI rally, it's either U.S. equities, the mega caps, the smaller chip makers, the Kospi in South Korea. One region seems to be missing from this, and that's Europe. Do you think it's missing on the AI race?
0: I think the sector composition of European markets means that that to some degree is automatically happening. And I think it's not that Europe does not have a listed tech sector, and we think that, of course, can help, you know, provide catch-up to some degree. But Europe, of course, you have many other sectors that, you know, in a broadening trade start to look quite interesting. So financials, for example, is an area that has done well and we think can continue to do well. But Europe for us is what we call more for core holdings. So it's not our top overweights. Those are still focused in the U.S. and Asia. And that's simply looking at, you know, earnings growth. That's where the numbers seem to be highest. Okay. We expect Europe will do well. We think equities in most regions will do well. So Europe, a solid core holding. But I think the real opportunity

and everything it brings about. Manpreet Gill, CIO for Africa, Middle East, and Europe at Standard Chartered. Now, still ahead, as Iran cites major progress in talks with the United States, we'll get more analysis from Rachel Ziemba, founder of Ziemba Insights. But up next, despite Tehran saying the Strait of Hormuz is shut, Gulf oil has been flooding out. We'll have more on that story next. This is Bloomberg.

0: up-to-the-minute geopolitical news whenever and wherever it happens. I'm Anne-Marie Hodern in Beijing, China, and this is Bloomberg.
1: The countdown is on. 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
2: Africa, a region rife with potential for growth and opportunities, but not without its challenges. 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On this episode,
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4: At the epicenter of a global realignment on a scale not seen for decades. At the intersection between markets, economics, and geopolitics, a forum for sophisticated conversation. This is Bloomberg Surveillance.
0: Back to Horizons Middle East and Africa. I'm Abir Abomar in Dubai. The flow of oil through the Strait of Hormuz is running at the fastest pace since the war in Iran began. For more, we're joined by Bloomberg's oil and shipping reporter, Weilun Soon from Singapore. Weilun, the U.S. or the Treasury Department has wavered some of those oil sanctions on Iran for the next 60 days, at least. What does that really mean for exports generally and for those flows that we're seeing in the Strait of Hormuz?
5: Thanks, Abir. So with the waiver, I think what that could tell us is two things. So on the one hand, we can expect Iran to continue pushing more cargoes through the Strait of Hormuz. And the other one is really this confidence signal that it sends to the shipping and the oil trading industries, where they feel that a permanent or maybe a more long-lasting peace deal might come in place, which would bring about more confidence for them to send more shipments through the Strait of Hormuz. So over the weekend, from Friday to Sunday, our own ship tracking have told us that at least 20 million barrels of crude have gone through the Strait of Hormuz. That's a very, very high number for the duration of the war, but of course, as nowhere near what the pre-war levels have been. And also, we have seen Tehran itself sending at least three supertankers through the Strait yesterday. So already, even before the waivers, you have this growing confidence of sending ships through the Strait, and we believe that the waiver is going to push that even higher.
0: But Weilun, when it comes to those 30 million barrels, a lot of those were blockaded crude shipments due to the naval blockade by the United States. And a lot of it is the exports on Kharg Island, in the main export hub by Iran. So once those are done and dusted, does the rate then go down and we go back to levels seen before the war?
5: It is quite likely, but for those 30 million barrels that we have seen from Iran alone, quite a

0: If you were actually sitting outside of the Strait of Hormuz, along Chabahar, which is close to Pakistan. So those have been the ships that were blocked, or rather prevented from sailing by the US blockade. And now that's lifted, they can sail onwards to their buyers in Asia. And then if you go along the route, all the way back into the Persian Gulf, there you can see that Iran has been loading some tankers at Karg Island, which is actually its main oil export hub. So those loadings have been continuing over the past few days, and we can expect to see some of those ships starting to sail out through the Persian Gulf again. But as to how sustainable this can be, it remains to be seen, because at a historical level, to ship 2 million barrels per day for Iran is a relatively high number.
1: Yeah. All right. Wei Lun Soon, Bloomberg's oil and shipping reporter, with those details. Now, coming up, SpaceX fell for a third straight day, wiping out $600 billion from its market value. We'll tell you why next. This is Bloomberg.

0: up-to-the-minute geopolitical news whenever and wherever it happens. I'm Tyler Kendall in Geneva, Switzerland, and this is Bloomberg.
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0: Welcome back to Horizons Middle East and Africa. I'm Abir Abomar in Dubai. SpaceX shares slipped for a third straight day, shedding hundreds of billions of dollars in market value. That after the company said it was selling investment-grade bonds for the first time. For more on the story, we're joined by Bloomberg Transport reporter Danny Lee. Danny, good to have you on. What is unnerving investors in this SpaceX debut that we saw last week?
1: Yeah, well, for investors, really, it's the kind of spending outlay that is the reality that investors have to just grapple with. The fact that SpaceX is going to start to raise $20 billion in this investment-grade bond, that will really help as it really looks to the future of huge spending commitments related to AI. But the fact that the fears are very much the shares falling, closing in New York 16% lower on Monday, that closing price of just under $155 takes SpaceX to its lowest price since the IPO, which is really not that long ago. And so, yeah, the impact of the $600 billion wipeout through that three-day trading decline, it's still SpaceX has a market value of just over $2 trillion at the very least. But yeah, there's a lot for investors just to digest with this future spending commitments that SpaceX will have to make.
0: So $600 billion, 16% down for the stock, but it does appear that retail investors are still hanging in there. What can you tell us about that?
1: Well, investors, and particularly retail investors, are huge loyalists of not just SpaceX, but anything that Elon Musk touches. And the fact that retail investors really did come to the call and the cause of SpaceX through this IPO is being borne through the data. But ultimately, this is going to be a company that will be spending huge outlays in the years to come. And that valuation, you know, the world's biggest IPO, frankly, you know, for the retail investors who've got now a foothold in that, not many people were lucky to. Yeah, they are big believers in it. It just helps that they have that exposure to AI and a company which still for now is unprofitable and is sitting on roughly $100 billion of cash, has a long trajectory as it looks to the longer future in this AI revolution.
0: All right. Bloomberg's transport reporter Danny Lee with the latest on SpaceX. European car sales grew for a fourth straight month in May as consumers snapped up more affordable electric and hybrid models. The European Automobile Manufacturers Association says new vehicle registrations increased 3.6% to 1.15 million units last month. EV demand is getting a boost from high fuel prices, though rising inflation is starting to take its toll on demand. Now, a quick look into equities before we head into the break. Everything is in the red. S&P futures 6/10 lower after a negative session in the S&P 500 yesterday. Again, we saw this rotation continuing to happen from hyperscalers into semiconductors. A SOX index, a whopping 100% higher this year. NASDAQ 100 futures dropping over 1%, and Dow Jones is also down, as well as the Euro Stoxx 50 futures, 7/10 or 8/10 of a percent lower. Oil prices are dropping ever so slightly as we continue to monitor those talks in Switzerland between the United States and Iran. Now, coming up, a U.S. waiver allowing some sales from Iran is offering Tehran a crucial economic lifeline. We discuss the impact on the industry and the region with Rachel Ziemba of Ziemba Insights. This is Bloomberg.
2: 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Here's Matt Miller.
3: Let's bring back J.P. Morgan Private Bank Head of Alternative Investment Strategy, Sitara Sundar, and this is a perfect place to get your AI take as it stands. Memory chips were the latest bottleneck to just explode. A lot of those stocks are up 1,000% over the last year. So what's next? Where else do you look for investable opportunities?
4: The two biggest bottlenecks that will ultimately lead to opportunity for us, one, the power and the memory shortages. We have a pretty meaningful supply-demand imbalance. balance, even though we're multiple years into this and the amount of capex that's already been invested, we're still in a compute-constrained economy. So whether it's memory, whether it's inference-oriented, or on the power side, trying to bring online, whether it's LNG, you know, nat gas, or even some of the renewable energy sources more globally and internationally, trying to find ways to bring on the supply to meet the demand that's needed to meet the desires and the need from the AI.
5: For 250 years, America's been through it all.
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9: We lost power sometime in the night. Everything went dark. No phones, nothing. Just me, my sister, and my mom. All we had was this little battery radio. Then this voice came on, calm as anything, telling us where Katrina was, where the water was rising, what roads were gone, where to go. And I remember thinking, as long as we can hear that voice, we are not alone.
5: And for over a century, radio has brought America together in the moments that matter. Radio makes it real. On America's 250th birthday, we wonder, what if radio had been there from the start?
10: We're in our New York newsroom. It's just past midnight. Word is coming in that the luxury liner Titanic has struck ice in the North Atlantic. First reports tell us she's damaged, but stable, being taken under tow toward Halifax. Wait, hold on. We're, receiving a correction now. My God! The Titanic! She's gone down!
5: And for over a century, radio has brought America together in the moments that matter. Radio makes it real. For 250 years, America's been through it all.
11: My son was a big hockey fan. We were following the U.S. team. Nobody thought they'd win against the Russians. I was working the toll booth that night, and I had the radio on.
12: The Americans are controlling the puck.
11: Cars coming through, one after another, and I'm listening.
12: They could do it. They could do it.
11: And I'm thinking, we might actually do this.
12: Do you believe in miracles? Yes!
11: I just started jumping up and down in the booth. People had it on in their car. They're cheering. I'm cheering. Driver drops his money. I waved him through anyway. Picked it up later. You know, it felt like the whole country was in that booth with me.
5: And for over a century, radio has brought America together in the moments that matter. Radio makes it real.
0: Yesterday, after it came back from a holiday on Friday, we keep an eye for those Micron results later on Wednesday because they're really going to be yet another gauge for the AI rally and the AI trade. But we're seeing the faltering carrying through into Asian stocks, 1.8% lower at this point, driven down by the Kospi. And again, this is a return to a pause to the AI trade. It's causing this red on the screen when it comes to equities. And then Brent crude prices are 5-10 slower this morning at about $77.5 a barrel. We continue to monitor the developments in the negotiations in Switzerland continuing this week until the end of this week. Now, the U.S. Treasury did waiver some oil sanctions on Iranian oil exports, and that is set to have a momentary impact on exports across the Strait of Hormuz. The yield on the 10-year notes is about 1 basis point lower. It was declining a little bit more earlier on. Again, we keep an eye on this hawkish tilt by the Federal Reserve, the meeting that we saw last week of Kevin Warsh. And then the market did come back to trade and catching up with European peers yesterday again after cash trading was halted due to a public holiday by the end of last week. Now, let's flip the board and take a look at where this tech story really is in the United States. And what you're seeing here is a rotation out of the hyperscalers and into the semiconductors. The SOX index, a gauge for chip makers in the United States, has gained over 100% this year. And this is a note that our markets team has put out about this. It says that Micron, which was in focus yesterday after a tie-up with Anthropic gaining about 7%, had traded $62 billion yesterday. That is almost twice the entire turnover of the KOSPI and 12 times the FTSE 100. So you're seeing this focus on semiconductors, chip makers in the United States really turn back to focus, a big story that will continue to be a big story into the year. Now, for some details about the weaknesses we're seeing in Asia this morning, we have Winnie Su in our Hong Kong studio. Winnie?
13: Good morning, Abir. As you can see, Asian stocks tracking those losses from the U.S. overnight, with the MSCI Asia here down 1.8%, its biggest intraday loss in about 2 weeks. Now, you can see that the tech stocks are still leading declines, with the KOSPI here down more than 5%. So that volatility is still being driven by all these leveraged ETFs. But also worth noting that the HSCI here down 1.2%, really close to entering that bear territory, and it is in fact so far this year the second worst global stocks, the second worst performing global gauge so far this year, down about 12%, and it is still being led by the lack of AI exposure and China's weak economic growth. Now you flip the board and we take a look at the Japanese yen, because we are seeing that continued weakness in the yen, and it is getting close to those levels unseen in about four decades. 162.7 against the dollar is the level that we are closely watching out for. And we are also seeing higher risk for intervention after Finance Minister Satsuki Katsuyama and Scott Bessent had a call agreeing to potentially take bold actions on currencies if needed. But you can see it's not really supporting the Japanese yen at all. But worth flagging that it is, in fact, the best performing G10 currency so far this month. Back to you, Abir.
0: Winnie, thank you for those details. Now let's go back to the oil story. Oil has steadied after falling more than 3% in the previous session, following early progress in peace talks over the Iran war. A U.S. waiver allows some sales from Iran, citing, quote, productive talks, and offering to Iran a crucial economic lifeline. Joining us now is Rachel Ziemba, founder of Ziemba Insights. Rachel, thank you for making the time for us at your time. Especially, I want to start with oil and those waivers by the Treasury Department until the 21st of August, the 60-day period, really. How much momentum are those waivers supposed to carry when it comes to the actual physical movement of those barrels through the Strait of Hormuz?
14: Hi, Abir, a pleasure to be with you this morning. So I see this as being a lifeline for Iran, but also a lifeline for the global economy, right? We actually already saw cargoes from Iran starting last week, as in a sense the military blockade was lifted. What the waivers do is that they make it easier to sell that legally and to use U.S. dollars to do that. And in a way, that's one of the first times in decades that Iran has been able to sell in U.S. dollars. But, of course, it's always a bit harder to get the regulation working than it is in practice. And the key, I think, here is both the Iranian barrels, but also what happens to all the other supplies transiting the Gulf. This was an important down payment to make sure that other supplies could come onto the market. And that's what I think the oil market is responding to, not just the potential of a return of the 2.5 million barrels a day of Iranian oil, which we could ramp up to.
0: So one other thing, Rachel, that we have been monitoring over the past 2-3 months since the start of this war, really, is the Strait of Hormuz. Now, we heard from the Parliament Speaker of Iran, Qalibaf, earlier saying that the Strait of Hormuz is never going to go back to the shape it was at before the war. What are the dangers of saying something like that? And what are the dangers, really, of the Strait of Hormuz being used as leverage in those tit-for-tat fights between the U.S., Iran, and Israel?
14: Well, I think Qalibaf and I actually agree on that we're unlikely to go back to the status quo ante. It's hard to go back to normal. We will hopefully navigate to a new normal. What does that mean? It means that Iran is looking to monetize and maybe weaponize the Strait. This is one of several choke points that countries are looking to, as I say, monetize and weaponize. In practice, I think this also means that some of the bypass routes that have allowed some supplies to remain on the market, particularly from the UAE via Fujairah, Saudi Arabia through Yanbu and the Red Sea ports, these will remain in practice. Now, of course, as you've been tracking for months, it's not possible to send all of the fuel or even all types of fuel through those channels, let alone all of the other items like fertilizer and metals that transited the Straits every day. But I think if anything, those statements mean more investment in alternate supply routes and more different logistics investment from the Gulf and from countries in the broader region.
0: And Rachel, the start of all of this is the geopolitics. What do you make of the progress in those negotiations in Switzerland? And then what impact does all of this have on President Trump's numbers in the United States with upcoming midterm elections?
14: Yeah, so President Trump is really hoping that a lower gas price heading into driving season here in the United States will help him. Unfortunately, as we head into the summer months, this is also when certain, you know, healthcare subsidies and other things also phase out. So we'll see how that plays out. As for diplomacy, things are moving. I'm still waiting to see whether the current process can translate over the 60 days into a lasting agreement. President Trump doesn't do a lot of lasting agreements, and we know that negotiations like the JCPOA took time. The U.S. is front-loading some sanctions relief right now, but I think there could be some frictions and speed bumps ahead.
0: And Rachel, just pivoting to a different area, U.S. and China relations, this tit-for-tat tariff confrontation, do you think we're about to see yet another tariff war?
14: So we're still waiting. The U.S. is set to announce its replacement for the current tariffs, these Section 122 tariffs that expire next month. It almost seems like July already. So waiting to see where those will land. What I'm watching now and where we've seen escalation is actually on non-tariff measures. The U.S. listing many Chinese companies as military-linked companies, and China adding U.S. companies, including those involved in rare earth processing, to their unreliable entity list. And those are the kind of things that could make this new Board of Trade and Board of Investment go a little bit off the rails. I don't think we go back to last summer's and spring's tit-for-tat escalation that was damaging to both countries, but especially to the U.S. But it just reinforces it's difficult to get to some sort of lasting sort of grand bargain or sort of significant deal. So I think it leaves things in a bit of limbo, and it will reduce it will limit the energy and agricultural exports that the U.S. was hoping to send to China.
0: All right, Rachel, we're going to have to leave it there. Rachel Ziemba, founder of Ziemba Insights.
14: Thanks, Abir.
0: Now, for a look at some of the other stories that we're following, an explosion at Qatar's Ras Laffan industrial complex has killed 13 people and injured 66. However, Qatar says it doesn't expect liquefied natural gas exports to be impacted. Production has been halted at the world's largest LNG facility since the first week of the war after an Iranian attack. And Bloomberg has learned Saudi Arabia's central bank has withdrawn billions of dollars from at least two global asset management firms in recent months. We're told Sama has reallocated at least some money to higher performing strategies and plowed back a part of the redemptions from one manager into fixed income products that offer more liquidity. Coming up, how the Iran war is putting billions of dollars in remittance flows from the Middle East at risk. We'll bring you that story next. This is Bloomberg.

0: Important information regarding the Italy Unfiltered Dream Vacation Sweepstakes and the Italy Unfiltered Group Tour scheduled for September 2026. Due to ongoing uncertainty surrounding overseas travel conditions and future international travel considerations, the Italy Unfiltered Tour has been canceled. As a result, the Italy Unfiltered Dream Vacation Sweepstakes has also been canceled and no prize will be awarded. We understand this may be disappointing and appreciate your interest and participation. Additional information regarding the cancellation is available on our station's website on the Contests and Sweepstakes page. 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
4: 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Everything went dark. No phones, nothing. Just me, my sister, and my mom. All we had was this little battery radio. 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
5: Ladies and gentlemen, something is happening here in Hoboken.
6: He hit it. 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
5: And now he's running.
6: No, now everybody's running.
5: No one seems entirely sure where he's supposed to go.
6: Or what qualifies as out.
5: And now the entire city of New York appears to be arguing about it.
7: Oh, come on. That was a strike.
8: It was not.
7: Are you out of your mind?
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9: That we see like foreign direct investments or official development assistance, it doesn't always have to go through a lot of the bureaucracy. It's a direct cash injection to families. So it goes to basic needs like healthcare and education. And so for many families and for many economies across the world, it has been a significant lifeline, a financial lifeline over the past few years. And we've seen, as you can see there up on your screen, a number of countries have become dominant in terms of sending back money. But based on Bloomberg reporting, we saw the Philippines was significantly dependent on some of this remittance. Actually, remittances account for about 10% of GDP from the Middle East in particular. We also can take a look at other parts, South Asian countries like India, Bangladesh, and Sri Lanka, which across the Middle East supply about 9 million low-skilled workers. So again, just reiterating the point that remittances are very important to a number of these economies.
10: And Jen, if growth slows across the Gulf economies, and that's a real risk after this war, what would that mean for the flows of remittances and the countries that rely on them?
9: Right. And that's what we're hearing from a number of economists. The expectation is that growth will slow. That, again, could mean various things depending on where we look in the world. But concerningly, this could look like more financial pressure on a number of these families across the world that depend on some of these funds to come in. It could also contribute to or take a bit of a hit to things like what we've seen in terms of currency stabilization and also import in terms of spending. And so if we do in fact see a decrease in some of these remittances being sent back home, this could significantly contribute some of these economies. And the expectation, again, Abir, is that remittances have exceeded official development assistance and FDI over the past few years. There's some estimates that say about $5 trillion has been sent back home globally from migrants over the past 3 decades. And so we could really see a shift in terms of what families in some of these Asia, Middle East, and African economies are spending and what they're prioritizing.
10: All right, Jen. Jennifer Zabazadra, our chief Africa correspondent, with the latest on that story. Now, for the other big story of yesterday, Andy Burnham appears set to become the UK's 7th prime minister in a decade. That is after Keir Starmer said he stepped aside. The latest from London next. This is Bloomberg.

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1: It used to be Sang Main back in the 90s.
2: Which?
1: It was brutal.
2: We were never brutal. It was tough. We were cheap and mean. Now we're just cheap and cheerful. Ryanair will continue to dominate the short-haul space in Europe because we have much lower fares and much lower costs. The problem for the last 20 years in the States is there's really been no low-cost carriers anymore. If you had a real low-fare carrier here in the States, as Ryanair is in the US, there would still be very strong demand.
0: Don't miss Bloomberg Surveillance live every weekday.
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4: 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I'm David Gura on Salar de Uyuni in Bolivia, and this is Bloomberg.
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13: Welcome back to Horizons Middle East and Africa. I'm Abir Abomar in Dubai. Former Greater Manchester Mayor Andy Burnham appears set to become the UK's seventh Prime Minister in a decade. Burnham's path to 10 Downing Street cleared on Monday when Keir Starmer announced his resignation as Labour Party leader. Let's bring in Bloomberg Daybreak anchor Lizzie Burden. Lizzie, a treat to have you on 2 days in a row. But speaking of Andy Burnham, how did he go from being Greater Manchester Mayor to the clear favorite to become Britain's next PM?
14: Well, Abir, I was meters away from Keir Starmer as he resigned in Downing Street yesterday, setting out that timetable for his departure. And at first, it felt like it was going to be until September until we got a new leader and Starmer would be staying on as caretaker. But then, not long afterwards, Burnham threw his hat into the ring. And then we had the former Health Secretary, Wes Streeting, endorsing Burnham, so ruling himself out of the race and effectively giving Burnham his own votes. So we report that Burnham's team now don't expect there to be a contest at all. And even if you had a Starmer ally like Darren Jones, the chief secretary to Starmer, running to test Burnham's ideas, he wouldn't likely get the votes to qualify. So one of Burnham's team has said that his allies are now in a frantic rush to prepare to take over the next month. Burnham, seen as a popular and effective antidote to Nigel Farage's Reform UK, he just now needs the backing of the party. And so he could be installed as soon as July the 17th if no other challenger surfaces. So that's just 2 days before the World Cup final. And we had relief in markets yesterday at the prospect of a faster transition. Burnham perhaps not so relieved that the transition could be swift because his team would have liked to prepare for government and had a bit more time for that. But this timetable might actually have been Starmer's last small act of revenge on the guy who's taken him down.
13: And there's so much chatter around who the chancellor would be. So who's likely to be Burnham's chancellor?
14: Yeah, and this is really the key question for markets, right? Once Burnham's the name that was confirmed to be the Prime Minister, who's going to be in his team? And lots of names floating around. There's Ed Miliband, who of course was previously the Labour leader. Red Ed is his nickname. He's to the left of the party and so could be a bit of a worry for markets. He's currently Energy Secretary, by the way. You've also got Wes Streeting, as I say, having thrown his hat into the ring. Is the price of that a job at the Treasury, we ask? And if it is him, he's more to the right of the party than the soft left like Burnham. So he could perhaps suggest that fiscal discipline remains a priority for Burnham. There's also the Home Secretary, Shabana Mahmood, another potential chancellor, but her economic views less clearly defined. It's said that she would like to stay at the Home Office to give Burnham credibility on immigration. And there's a whole host of other names that we could throw into the mix. But interesting that the guy who stood aside for Burnham to clear the way for that by-election, that special election in Makerfield. Josh Simons is probably waiting in the wings to be his chief of staff. It seems pretty obvious that he's going to be rewarded with a top job in Burnham's cabinet.
13: All right. Bloomberg's Lizzie Burden will be anchoring Daybreak in just a few minutes. Now, moving on to my favorite story of the day, Lionel Messi has become the top scorer in World Cup history with two more goals for Argentina. Messi scored both goals in his team's 2-0 victory over Austria, giving him a total of 18 World Cup goals. The record was previously held by German striker Miroslav Klose, whose mark of 16 was also matched by Kylian Mbappe with two goals in France's 3-0 win over Iraq. Now, for a look at what equities are doing before we head towards the end of our show. Still in the red, S&P futures 8/10 lower, NASDAQ, Dow Jones, and Euro Stoxx 50 futures are also edging on the downside. Oil prices are ticking lower this morning as we monitor those negotiations between Iran and the United States in Switzerland until the end of this week. Now, that's it for Horizons Middle East and Africa. I'm Abir Abomar in Dubai. Stick around with us for Daybreak Europe. 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
33: Poised for power, Andy Burnham appears set to become Britain's next Prime Minister with a swift transition from Keir Starmer.
32: Too close to the sun, SpaceX shares fall, wiping out $600 billion in value in 3 days.
33: Delicate discussions. The US and Iran say they're making progress, but the status of the Strait of Hormuz and continued clashes in Lebanon hang over the talks.
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32: Let's start by looking at the markets. NASDAQ futures this morning are sinking 1.3%. Euro Stoxx 50 futures also down 0.9% for the US and European market open. This as Asia tech shares slide. This after the sell-off on SpaceX, the weakness in Alphabet that we saw yesterday. The Kospi is sinking now 6.7%. Having said that, elsewhere, oil prices looking quite muted. Brent crude futures are down, but only 0.4%, $77.60 the barrel. We get European car sales figures. They're up by 3.6%. That according to the official ACEA numbers. And then looking at the bond markets, 10-year US Treasury yields this morning down a basis point at 4.5%. Those are the markets.
33: Our top stories. Andy Burnham appears set to become the UK's seventh Prime Minister in a decade. Both potential rivals and supporters in the Labour Party have publicly backed the newly elected MP for the leadership. Joe Morris was a ministerial aide to one of those rivals, Wes Streeting, and is now supporting Burnham.
1: I think that Wes Streeting earlier today did the right, honourable and decent thing by recognising that now is not the time for a divisive contest and by recognising the need to bring the party together.
33: The desire for unity from MPs like Joe Morris means Burnham is likely to be unopposed in the race to replace Keir Starmer. That could see him take over as Prime Minister as early as the 17th of July. Reform UK's Nigel Farage says rising support for his party is the reason that Keir Starmer is gone and called for a general election.
2: The sheer scale of our victory against Labour made it inevitable that this Prime Minister could not survive. And because of that, Burnham steps forward and wins, quite convincingly, the Makerfield by-election. Ironically, with the same message that we had in the local elections. Ours was vote reform, get Starmer out. His was vote Burnham, get Starmer out.
33: Despite Farage's comments, markets reacted positively as they price in relative stability, with JP Morgan reinstating its bullish view on the pound. UK's 10-year yield closed down 3 basis points in line with the rally across European government bonds. Now scrambling to prepare for power, including who to pick to run the Treasury.
32: The plans around the change of leader leave Prime Minister Keir Starmer in office but not in power. Despite winning a landslide election on a slogan promising change, the UK leader is set to depart Downing Street by September. Bloomberg's James Walcock has more.
4: Starmer will be remembered for leading Labour to a near-record victory, only to leave office less than 2 years later. He inherited a dire fiscal situation, but many point to missteps around messaging, policy, and his skills as a politician when trying to explain his resignation. In many ways, Starmer's tenure has been trying to adapt to US President Donald Trump's world. Trying to win over Trump by appointing Peter Mandelson as his US ambassador is seen as the UK leader's most damaging scandal. Even at the end, Trump stole the spotlight, announcing Starmer's resignation on social media before it was made official. In London, James Woolcock, Bloomberg Radio.
33: SpaceX shares slipped for a third straight day, raising $600 billion in market value. The news comes after the Elon Musk-led firm announced that it's selling investment-grade bonds for the first time. Bloomberg's Nora Melinda says the share price dip is driven by concerns about the company's borrowing.
5: Now, we do know that this high bond sale is typically pretty unusual for a situation like this, where we know SpaceX has not yet made itself profitable. Also, we know that the company is going to be burning cash through 2029. So you are going to see a bit of investor angst, and that's what you're seeing here today.
33: a market supporter, Nora Melinda there. SpaceX stock fell 16% on Monday to close at its lowest level since its first day of trading. Still, even with yesterday's losses, the firm is the sixth largest company in the world, with shares around 15% higher than their $135 IPO price.
6: Now, the US is issuing a 60-day license allowing Iran to sell oil on the international market as talks about a peace deal continue. The move gives Tehran an economic lifeline, with oil prices dropping on the signs of progress. US President Donald Trump says negotiations are going well.
7: We're doing very well with respect to the Hormuz Strait. We took in more oil yesterday than has ever gone through the strait. You probably see that we have an oil gusher. The strait is totally open. You know that. And we're negotiating. We'll see how that all goes. But we have two things. We have an open strait, and we have a country that will never have a nuclear weapon. Will never, ever have a nuclear weapon.
6: But the president's optimism is being challenged by continued fighting in Lebanon that threatens to derail talks. Tehran indicated that it wouldn't relent on using leverage over Hormuz if Israel continues fighting in Lebanon.
33: Turning now to some other news. Alan Greenspan has died aged 100, according to a statement by his wife. The former chair of the Federal Reserve died due to complications of Parkinson's disease. Bloomberg's editor-in-chief John Micklethwaite remembers him.
8: Greenspan was one of the great central bankers on multiple different levels, really. Very, very intelligent. Also kind of very cryptic in terms of the way he often communicated to people. But I think he also had this very long sort of intellectual history. Goes back all the way to the fact that he was involved with Ayn Rand and stuff like that. He went through different kind of sort of intellectual fashions. And on the whole, he ran the economy pretty well. There will always be people who question, you know, how much his loosening set up the kind of financial crisis. But, you know, there were other factors at work there as well. It wasn't just him. So I think he goes as a giant of central banking.
33: That's Bloomberg's editor-in-chief, John Micklethwaite.
6: Now, let's talk about the French and German governments, which have agreed to hold equal shares in the defence firm KNDS as it prepares to IPO. That's according to a statement released by both countries yesterday. In a separate announcement, Friedrich Merz's government said that it is seeking a 40% stake in the firm, subject to the approval of Parliament. The news comes after Germany reached an agreement over the weekend with KNDS's family owners to take a stake in a deal valuing the business between 15 and 18 billion euros. Now, the listing is set to be one of Europe's biggest in recent years. France holds 50% of KNDS and has been planning to sell shares in the IPO in order to cut its stake to about 40%.
33: And Lionel Messi set a World Cup record after scoring his 17th and 18th goals in the tournament yesterday. The Argentinian forward, who is now the top goal scorer in World Cup history, helped his country advance to the round of 32 with a 2-0 victory over Austria. The milestone puts the Inter Miami captain ahead of France's Kylian Mbappe and German Miroslav Klose, who have both scored 16 goals in World Cup matches.
6: Okay, so those are our top stories for you today. Now, looking at the market, stocks slumping. We've got this tech sell-off that continues. The Kospi is down by almost 7% this morning, so a really big tumble there. MSCI Asia Pacific Index is down by 2.3% this after the SpaceX and Alphabet weakness that we saw in the session in the US yesterday. NASDAQ futures this morning are also very weak. They're down by 1.4%. We're down 0.9% for the US stocks. 50 futures. Oil is muted this morning. Brent crude futures are down $77.60. The barrels are down about 0.4%. We get PMI data for France, Germany and the euro area. We will also get results out of Micron, a key AI stock, later in the US. And European car sales up by 3.6%, but they are cooling down. So that in the latest data today, those are the markets.
33: Plenty to discuss in the UK political story today. Plus, in a moment, how Greece's economic recovery is hiding an affordability crisis facing many Greeks. Andy Burnham was sworn in as an MP yesterday afternoon, and as competition falls away, he looks likely to succeed Keir Starmer as Prime Minister. Our London Bureau Chief Ruth David is with us now for more. Ruth, the main question seems to be who Burnham will appoint to positions of power, particularly Chancellor. Names like Miliband, Streeting or others are being bandied about. What is the timetable? What happens now in this process?
9: So the earliest that Andy Burnham can become Prime Minister is July 17th, right? Because the nominations for the challenger will close on the 16th if it is uncontested, like it looks like it would be. On the 17th, he's in place. And then we're hearing talks about who does he appoint as Chancellor. I think Ed Miliband, the markets have not had as great a response based on what investors are telling us. But after West Reading put in his support behind Burnham, you know, this talk about could he come in? And I think he or Shabana Mahmood, for instance, who's seen the Home Secretary, who's seen as right of the party, could be names that investors are more comfortable with and feel might not take the country in a fiscal direction that is looser than what Rachel Reeves had promised to hold on to. So I think there's a big question on how soon that happens. Investors were reassured yesterday with what seems like it's going to be a smooth transition. But, you know, we have days and weeks and months to see how that plays out.
6: Yeah, absolutely. Andy Burnham being sworn in, and, you know, it was all very jovial. And then a photograph of him sort of surrounded by so many Labour MPs. You know, the message was very clear, wasn't it? Sort of one of unity. In terms of how interventionist Burnham is going to be, though, on the economy, this idea of reindustrialisation or deprivatisation, that's also a big question, isn't it?
9: Yes. And, you know, the public private partnership, which has worked well in Manchester, and to give him credit, the economic growth there has been really good under his tenure. So there is precedence to show that maybe he can pull it off. But I think one thing that critics have already been saying is Andy Burnham, you know, he is seen as somebody who's much more, shall we say, personable and charming than Starmer. And the opinion polls are definitely showing that. But there is also some question about when it comes to hard policies and when he sees that people don't like it, will he be able to stick in and stick with them? Because you can't come into this leadership and run it with all of the constraints in place, and given the UK's great debt burden and given the inflationary pressures around because of the war, you're not going to be able to make everyone happy, right? But and we were speaking to some top investors yesterday who have offices in the UK, and one of the key themes that kept coming up was, as long as policy doesn't change drastically, as long as there is that continuity, as long as there isn't a move to really loosen the fiscal rules, even though, you know, I mean, Jim O'Neill now has been, we know has been appointed as one of Burnham's advisors and has been talking about how you can change those rules so that they're not so restrictive for the UK and they enable growth. But I think investors will be very closely watching to see what that entails and how Burnham is going to pull it off.
33: Okay, Ruth, thank you very much for joining us. Ruth David there, our London Bureau Chief. Just wanted to mention another story that caught our eye this morning, though, on how CEOs prepare for bigger, stressful moments. Kate Crater has been interviewing executives from many different sectors for the latest installment of her series, The CEO Diet. There are some common themes, exercise to help people calm their nervous systems before stressful moments, but I like

0: politics and business today. But Stephen, I do feel like these are the sorts of people who would sort of run into the burning building, that kind of type. I don't know. Yeah, it's interesting how they adopt, you know, a strategy for dealing with tough situations.
1: We'll put a link to that story in our podcast show notes. Now, Greece may have come back from the depths of its debt crisis, but it's facing a cost of living crisis now that's the top concern for voters and political parties ahead of an election due by next summer. Our Athens Bureau Chief Victoria Dendernew joins us now for more. Victoria, how bad is the affordability issue in Greece?
2: Hi, good morning. Like in many places around the world, Greece has seen a skyrocketing cost of living essentially in the post-COVID era, which has been driven by inflation that's outpaced income growth, and it's been among the highest in the euro area, and of course, a housing crisis. I think what makes the Greek case stand out are two things. First, that this came on the back of a more than decade-long debt crisis that saw Greece lose around a quarter of its GDP, so it hit an economy and a population that already spent 10 years in hardship, essentially. And that also this comes as the overall macroeconomic picture of Greece is lauded internationally and is seen as a strong performance. So there's this element of disconnect between the numbers and how people are feeling, like this performance isn't trickling down to day-to-day lives.
0: Yes, I hadn't realized how low wages are in Greece and how high inflation is and the difficulties. I mean, Greece's economy has made this kind of remarkable recovery from the Eurozone crisis. Why do you think there is such a gap between those headline figures and actually how kind of ordinary Greek people are experiencing it?
2: Yeah, I mean, the focus of investors and the international community in general has understandably been on Greece's fiscal health, and the numbers there have been consistently improving. So the country's running surpluses, one of the few in the EU to do so. It's been reducing its debt fast, and it's on track to not be the most indebted country in the EU by next year. And it's growing faster than the EU average, though, mind you, again, this is an economy that has been catching up for a major recession. But so while all this has meant that the fiscal condition has improved majorly, these are not improvements that translate to people feeling better about their personal economic situation. So real income is still suppressed, is below the pre-crisis levels. Wages haven't caught up with inflation. So people just feel worse off. You said, I mean, Greece still finds itself at the bottom of the EU when it comes to metrics like purchasing power, which is kind of this relative metric of wealth. So, you know, fiscal situation versus reality on the ground feels very different for people.
1: So what can be done about it at this stage? Are there further steps that can be taken that might help to address some of these cost of living issues?
2: I mean, I think there's obviously no easy answer there. The government has been trying to offer some relief. I introduced some broad tax cuts last year, and then it's introduced specific measures to contain price hikes and energy costs, especially in light of the war in Iran. But it's obviously a very complex issue that many governments around the world face. And in the case of Greece, I think they've placed a very high premium, all governments here post-crisis, on maintaining this kind of fiscal performance, which obviously doesn't give them too much room for maneuver. But it will be interesting to watch as we head into an election year here, as this is one of the top concerns by voters, and it's front of mind for basically all major political parties. So it'd be interesting to see what policy proposals come out over the coming months.
0: Yeah, absolutely. Victoria, thank you so much for being with us. Very interesting to get your story. Our Athens Bureau Chief Victoria Dendrinou talking about, well, the pressures on Greek citizens. And she does some nice interviews, actually, with Greek people, saying that it's very difficult for them to go on holiday. You know, they're missing out on their summer holidays effectively because the cost of living crisis means that people have to tighten their belts. I think those case studies sort of really bring things to life when you think about the economic data versus the reality of people's lives.
1: Well, I think this is also part of the conversation that's fed into so many elections that we've seen around the world, but in Europe in particular over the past year or so as well. I mean, even if you think about the situation in Ireland, where GDP per capita is much, much higher, the question of affordability is still very live, particularly when it comes to the issue of housing and how many people feel that even if they have quote unquote good jobs with quote unquote good salaries, they still can't afford to buy somewhere to live. And that's, you know, comes down to, you know, creates a whole different set of political demands, first of all. And then there's the question, too, about what people expect from governments in terms of support when prices do spike and the big interventions that we've had over issues like during the COVID pandemic or during the 2022 energy crisis as well, if people are used to having governments step in and react to those issues, too, when there are sudden peaks in cost of living issues and

0: how much that can really be afforded into the future too. So, I mean, part of a much broader conversation, but a really interesting view on an economy that we've heard so much about its recovery from the depths of the Eurozone crisis, but still obviously creating some issues and very much a live discussion in the political scene too.
1: Yeah, absolutely. Well, it's 6:20 a.m. here in the City of London. Good morning. If you're just joining Stephen and I, you're listening to Daybreak Europe. We're live from London and Brussels today, talking about all the big stories for you. And indeed, let's look to markets now. Stocks are slumping. You've got this major tech sell-off. Oil is continuing to edge a little bit lower, 0.5% down for Brent crude futures at $77.50. But it's really the rotation, the changing picture in terms of the AI story. So SpaceX and Alphabet saw weakness yesterday. SpaceX is coming out with this big $20 billion of debt sale. So that's really the next leg of the AI story. How much of it is going to be debt-fueled? And in fact, there was a rating assigned to SpaceX's debt sale. And interesting that it was, you know, reasonably strong, I think, is the main takeaway from that. Right now, the KOSPI index is slumping 7% this morning. The Nikkei 225 down by 2.1%. The All Country World Index down 0.5%. Stock futures for the Nasdaq also lower 1.4%. US stocks 50 futures down 0.9% this morning. Watch out for Micron's earnings later on in US hours. In Europe, though, we await the PMI data, preliminary numbers for June, which will give us a good reading for France, Germany, the euro area, and the UK throughout the morning, sort of from about 8:15 a.m. London time this morning. European car sales up by 3.6% in the latest data for May. Although affordability, again, weighing on European car sales, actually. And then just lastly, in the currency markets, Bloomberg Dollar Spot Index slightly stronger. The pound is weaker, about 0.1% against the dollar. Now let's get over to Stephen Carroll, who's got more on what's going on around the world this morning. Hi, Stephen.
0: Caroline, thank you. Andy Burnham appears set to become the UK's seventh Prime Minister in a decade. Both potential rivals and supporters in the Labour Party have publicly backed the newly elected MP for the leadership. Opposition politicians are calling for a general election and object to what they call an unelected Prime Minister. The United States is issuing a 60-day licence allowing Iran to sell oil on the international market as talks about a peace deal continue. But despite signs of progress, Tehran indicated it wouldn't relent on using leverage over Hormuz if Israel continues fighting in Lebanon. But local authorities in Russia said at least five people have been killed in a Ukrainian missile attack on an industrial plant in the Voronezh region. Kyiv has ramped up attacks on Russia's industrial infrastructure in recent months and has started to regularly hit targets deep inside the country. Those are some of our global news headlines.
1: Stephen, thank you so much for that. Now, I want to get into a conversation about ETFs this morning. So there's been a huge appetite for ETFs that are leveraged, for example, on risky semiconductor bets. You've seen that with SK Hynix. You've seen it in other parts of the global market. And this is also important, of course, when it comes to investing in SpaceX. Now, Manuela Sperandeo, who is co-head of European iShares at BlackRock, and Jonathan Cleborn, who's Managing Director and Head of Europe and Vanguard, have been speaking to Bloomberg's Eric Balcunas and Joel Weber at the ETFs In-Depth Conference right here at Bloomberg in London. And we wanted to understand a bit more about this. They've been talking about investing in SpaceX and the rise of ETFs here in Europe. So here's some of the conversation.
2: You know, when you think about the SpaceX IPO, I think it's a good example of, you know, over the long run, you're going to want exposure to these types of firms. But, you know, at the IPO level, you know, I think when you look at the float adjustment, which is basically an adjustment of the weight of a stock in the index for the amount that's traded publicly, it's actually a pretty small component of most of the indices. So I think for the total U.S. market, the SpaceX turns out to be about 15 basis points of total exposure. So when you think about the market cap of the firm, it's enormous. But when you think about what's the actual exposure that you can get access to, it's a much smaller piece of the total pie. But clearly, over the long run, these stocks are going to matter. I mean, you don't need to look much further than some of the research that's been done by Hendrik Bessenbinder. Many of you be familiar with that. You know, basically finding that only 4% of securities account for the entirety of returns over a 100-year period. You need to own the entirety of the market over the long run.
3: Here's where we're going to get them to disagree a little, okay? Now that they become friends. Okay. Vanguard does not do themes. BlackRock does. I think BlackRock, there is a line where I think you'd both probably trash a lot of the hot sauce products out there as being worthless. But themes are kind of like a sober version of hot sauce. They're long-only equity, but they're volatile. And you launched the thematic products. I got to be honest, Vanguard, I'm with you, because if you have this sort of like boring vanilla core, and that's great, don't you want to speculate a little with stuff that's not in the index yet, so you can add a little 1%, 2%? That way you can participate in more of the teenage years or something that you are really passionate about, like memory, AI, or space. What's wrong with that?
2: Yeah, it's funny. You know, I had a boss who once told me, your job when you're working at Vanguard is to try to figure out how to make eating your broccoli interesting. And
4: how did you respond?
2: Yeah, exactly. You got to pour a little cheese on it, I suppose. Maybe that's to your point, Eric. You know, I think for us, the challenge with thematics is thematics have been around for decades. The challenge of it is figuring out which themes are actually going to matter, because the themes that matter today aren't the same themes we were talking about 5 years ago. We were talking about green energy, and you're talking about batteries, and you're talking about, you know, emerging market e-commerce 5 years ago. You look back, you know, 20 years ago, 30 years ago, you had different set of themes. 40, 50 years ago, I think there was a television ETF in the 40s, or a television fund in the 40s. So, you know, I that's the challenge with the themes is how do you choose them? I mean, our philosophy is you just buy them all, and you will end up winning because you got exposure to everything.
4: That theme's called capitalism.
2: Yeah, yeah, there you go. Exactly.
3: So VOO is one big theme ETF.
2: One big theme ETF.
3: That's interesting the way you spun that.
5: I would say you're right. I think thematic investing has been around. I mean, we launched the first thematic benchmarks 10 years ago because we're excited about the better data to capture some of these themes. And, you know, this notion of, for example, owning AI is not only owning the technology, it's about owning the stack, really owning, like, all materials powering AI. So I think really what we've seen changing over the year is that while there is nothing new about themes, they started as really professional and, you know, portfolio management tools. But I think now they're really opening up a whole new set of investors. This notion of thematic investing, capturing the retail imagination is something very recent, especially here in Europe. And then I would really argue that there is a real opportunity for some of these themes to really unlock a new segment of the investment spectrum. You know, I was speaking with my colleagues in the U.S. I'm actually, you know, discretionary model portfolios, they are still like only 10% of their equity allocation is in theme. So it is, you know, it's meaningful, but I think there is still a lot of growth and opportunity. And again, especially now the indices, they're just so rich in terms of the ability to be very targeted on some of these nascent teams that I actually think there is still a big runway for thematic ETF.
1: So that was Manuela Spirandeo, who is co-head of European iShares at BlackRock, and Jonathan Cleburne, managing director, head of Europe at Vanguard, speaking there to Bloomberg's Eric Balkunas and Joel Weber. And if you like that, you can always download the Trillions podcast, which comes out every week, a couple of times a week usually, looking at ETFs, looking at all of the industry, really, and different episodes every week. So, yeah, have a listen to that for your latest ETF news.
0: Yeah, and interesting to look at, I suppose, that rivalry between BlackRock and Vanguard when it comes to the ETF space as well, and some mild teasing among the panelists in that conversation. As Caroline was saying, take a listen to the Trillions podcast for more in the ETF space, and the good conversations brought to you by Joel Weber and Eric Balkunas as well. So plenty more to come on that as we are thinking, of course, about the market moves again today, that drop in the value of SpaceX. Something of note too, Nasdaq futures this morning down by 1.5% already. Coming up next, we're going to have a further check on the markets for you and a reminder of our top stories.
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1: It is 6:30 a.m. here in London. Good morning, I'm Caroline Hepke.
0: And I'm Stephen Carroll in Brussels. 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
1: Now, let's start by looking at the markets this hour. So you do have a tech sell-off and a continued slump in stocks, especially for the KOSPI, down by a huge 7.7% this morning, although we're getting more accustomed to those big swings on the KOSPI. The MSCI Asia Pacific Index also down by 2.7%. You had declines for SpaceX and Alphabet in the US session, and for the session today, Nasdaq futures dropping by 1.5%. Now, I've got Micron's earnings out later US time. In Europe, it will be focused on the PMI data for France, Germany, Euro area and UK. Oil prices are down, but it's still pretty muted. We're declining 0.6% for Brent crude futures, $77 to $43, and 10-year treasury yields down a basis point, 4.5% is where we trade this morning. Those are the markets.
0: Our top stories. Andy Burnham appears set to become the UK's seventh Prime Minister in a decade. Both potential rivals and supporters in the Labour Party have publicly backed the newly elected MP for the leadership. Bloomberg's London Bureau Chief Ruth David says the appearance of unity is reassuring for investors.
10: Investors were reassured yesterday with what seems like it's going to be a smooth transition. But, you know, we have days and weeks and months to see how that plays out.
0: Ruth David's comments come as the UK's 10-year yield closed down 3 basis points yesterday, in line with the rally across European government bonds. Burnham faces big decisions in the coming months if he becomes Prime Minister, including who he'll name as Chancellor of the Exchequer, whether to call a general election, and whether to stick to the party's existing manifesto.
1: Now, in terms of stocks, SpaceX shares slipped for a third day in a row yesterday, erasing a total of $600 billion in market value. The news comes after Elon Musk's business announced that it is selling investment-grade bonds for the first time. SpaceX stock, though, fell 16% on Monday to close at its lowest level since its first trading day. Even with yesterday's losses, though, the firm is still the sixth largest company in the world, with shares about 15% higher than their $135 IPO price.
0: The United States is issuing a 60-day license allowing Iran to sell oil on the international market as talks about a peace deal continue. The move gives Tehran an economic lifeline, with oil prices dropping on the signs of progress. But any optimism is being challenged by continued fighting in Lebanon that threatens to derail talks. Tehran indicated it wouldn't relent on using leverage over the Strait of Hormuz if Israel continues fighting in Lebanon.
1: The UK is likely to experience its hottest June day on record today, with temperatures forecast to rise above 35 degrees. Red heat alerts have been issued in France, Spain and other countries across Western and Central Europe. The heat, driven by a high-pressure heat dome and supported by developing El Nino effect, has caused widespread disruptions. The combination of surging demand and constrained supplies has sent European electricity prices soaring.
0: I mean, we can talk, as I think, quite extensively about how we're all suffering through the heat at the moment. Did you sleep, Caroline? Couldn't you sleep in this heat?
1: Well, I did, but London was surprised to be awakened by at about 4 a.m. this morning by the most enormous thunderstorm, huge lightning. I mean, more water than I've seen in kind of 20 minutes, downpour in a long time. This extreme weather is here. I don't think anybody really quite realised how much climate change in a lot of ways was going to affect people. But yeah, deluge of water pouring in the southeast of England.
0: Yeah, we had with similar experiences in Brussels last week as well. And I think the high temperatures, I keep looking at the temperatures in Paris, where I live for a long time, where it has been close to 40 degrees now for 5 or 6 days. And you're talking about a city that retains the heat overnight, where temperatures don't cool. And it's really, I mean, the conversation around air conditioning is a very live one, I think, in many places in Europe now, about how much we may need to adopt it if this extreme weather continues, of course, with the knock-on economic and climate effects as well. Plenty more to come on the markets next. This is Bloomberg.
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7: 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And on Oddlots, GMO co-founder Jeremy Grantham on how to tell if a bubble is about to burst. 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
1: Good morning at 6:40 a.m. here in the City of London. I'm Caroline Hepke. Looking at the markets, we see a tech sell-off and a continued slump in Asia stocks. This after we saw SpaceX and Alphabet sinking yesterday. So we've seen this kind of sharp unwinding, and it means that Asia chip stocks are significantly lower. So the MSCI Asia Pacific Index down by 2.8%. You've got the KOSPI dropping 8.1%. So acceleration in terms of loss on the KOSPI. SK Hynix, Samsung have been the biggest decliners there today. European markets also risk off. We're down almost 1% for US stocks 50 futures. Nasdaq futures slumping 1.7% this morning. There's been lots of concern about whether we're seeing an AI bubble, whether there'll be a reversal. There is a reversal in sentiment today. Whether that is a bigger issue or not remains to be seen. Looking at oil markets, prices are lower. Brent crude futures now down 0.9%, $77.22 the barrel. We get French, German, Euro area PMI data out later today. Also, Micron earnings to think about. 10-year US Treasury yields dip a basis point at 4.5% this morning. So that's a look at where we are in the markets. Your Bloomberg Radio Business Flash. Now, Stephen Cowell has more on what's going on around the world. He's in Brussels. Morning, Stephen.
0: Caroline, thank you. Andy Burnham appears set to become the UK's seventh Prime Minister in a decade. Both potential rivals and supporters in the Labour Party have publicly backed the newly elected MP for the leadership. Opposition politicians are calling for a general election. The United States is issuing a 60-day licence allowing Iran to sell oil on the international market as talks about a peace deal continue. But despite signs of progress, Tehran indicated it wouldn't relent on using leverage over the Strait of Hormuz if Israel continues to strike targets. Local authorities in Russia said at least five people have been killed in a Ukrainian missile attack on an industrial plant in the Voronezh region. Kyiv has ramped up attacks on Russia's industrial infrastructure in recent months and has started to regularly hit targets deep inside the country. Those are some of our global news headlines.
1: Stephen, thank you so much for that. Now, how do you get from the Iran crisis to enzymes? Well, you get there via the biotech firm Novonesis, which has been producing biofuels amidst the energy supply shock. The Danish biosolutions company, well, their CEO, Esther Biget, has been speaking to Bloomberg's Min Min Lo at the World Economic Forum's summit in Dalian in China. And they started by talking about the company's presence and business in China.
16: We have been in China for more than 30 years. We are very pleased of the contribution we have made to the contribution to China and also to the whole area of Pacific with our presence here, enabling in China industrial solutions for enhanced competitiveness, to bring quality, to bring innovation from both, from our asset production, but also R&D capabilities, and particularly the uniqueness and the beauty of the strong relationship with our customers. Typically, Novonesis outgrows the markets that we're present, and that's also true for China. Our solutions, they enable healthier nutrients, higher yield, higher efficiencies, also biofuels. And we see a strong pull and demand from our products, and we're very pleased to the legacy we have, but for sure, very excited about the future ahead of us.
4: I want to ask about the competitive environment here in China, because the Chinese government has been pushing for this green transition, and they are growing their own crop of domestic biotech companies. How big of a threat are they to you?
16: We believe first on the power of biosolutions as a building block and enabler of a different way to produce. We already part a strong enabler of the economy and the solutions that you use today. Our products, directly or indirectly, they touch more than 2 billion people around the world. We are here on the detergents of the clothes when you wash. You are here on the yogurt that you eat. We are here enabling biofuels. We are present on every single day and every single product that you consume. And we see the competitive environment as only a way showing the strength of biosolutions and the power of whom we are as a technology. We are the leading biosolutions company. We feel very good on where we stand. And we're going to continue to invest in innovation, in scale-up capabilities to bring those answers to our customers and to the consumers around the world.
4: We have seen many Chinese biotech companies as well, right, that are coming up. How big is the technology gap with a global company like yours?
16: We play locally also with the universities, the regional players, and it's that interlink of what makes also our presence in China very, very unique and very powerful as a hub for production, not only for China, for Pacific, for the globe, that we, the investments that we're making here, they're not only giving a return for the China market, but exporting solutions and innovation around.
4: So you have given us a pretty aggressive sort of CapEx spending, 12 to 14%.
16: Indeed.
4: Can you tell us more about where you are committing money to?
16: Around the globe. We produce locally for local, but also we use global to supply the world. And we have been making investments here on our plants to continue to enhance the capabilities to produce more and continue to bring solutions that help our customers to enhance yields, efficiencies, bring productivity while also enabling healthier nutrients and higher yields.
4: Speaking of biofuel, of course, I think in some ways you benefited from the Iran war, the higher oil prices causing people to switch to biofuels. And I'm wondering, how big of a surge in demand have you seen on that front? And do you think that would sort of drop off when things stabilize in Iran?
16: I would encourage to look at the change that is happening and see the recent events that we have seen in Hormuz only as a catalyzer. Not an inflection point, only as a catalyzer of a change that was already taking place. Biofuels are today 4% of the total fuel consumption in the world, biofuels consumption, and they are competitive. Bioethanol is competitive to gasoline, biodiesel is competitive to diesel, and we're closing rapidly the gap to ethanol, to jet alternatives. The crisis in Hormuz has only been a catalyzer of a change that was already happening, where countries have seen the value of decoupling from fossil, not only from a planet climate change perspective, but also from a geopolitical stability. And we see Brazil, India, Indonesia, China, doubling up of a trajectory was already taking place, but now even further enhanced from a national security and geopolitical stability. Don't underestimate either the impact on local jobs. By driving energy alternatives with homegrown solutions, that they also drive jobs, not across the value chain. So the combination of all of them, it makes us very comfortable on where we stay. Competitiveness, it's here, it's happening, and the need is only going to increase when we see also the growing energy demand from AI, data centers, and the growing population.
4: And with the disruptions we have seen with the Strait of Hormuz, I know cold chain logistics is really important for your company. How are you able to keep a lid on transport costs?
16: We continue to keep a lid on all the costs by one single driver, value to our customers. We bring solutions that enable higher yield, higher efficiencies, productivity, health. Nutrients, replacing fertilizers with bio-based solutions, bringing alternatives for governments to decouple from fossil. That's the best formula to continue to cope with volatility and with changes across the way that we produce.
1: So that was the Novonesis CEO Esther Beiger there, who is speaking to Bloomberg's Min Min Lo. So speaking on the sidelines of the World Economic Forum, the summit in Dalian in China, which of course is their usual summer event, isn't it?
0: Yeah, indeed. And plenty more conversations to come from there as well. But I just wanted to mention what's been happening in the Asian trading session as well. We've seen that sell-off in tech shares really accelerate. The KOSPI now down over 8%. That turnaround really accelerating in the past few minutes of trading as well. So we're watching that drag down all of really the main indices across China too. And that's a topic that we're going to be delving into next as we take a look at the stocks that are on the move in Asia with our markets reporter, Anthony Stevens. Of course, you have the bigger picture, the micron earnings that we're looking ahead to, and the questions of the SpaceX story, which we've been watching today as well, and these broader questions around the AI trade. But again, big moves that we're seeing on the headline level on markets today. NASDAQ futures also currently down by 1.6%. More on the markets for you next. This is Bloomberg.
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13: We're in our New York newsroom. It's just past midnight. Word is coming in that the luxury liner Titanic has struck ice in the North Atlantic. First reports tell us she's damaged, but stable, being taken under tow toward Halifax. Wait, hold on. We're, receiving a correction now. My God! The Titanic! She's gone down!
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20: On the leverage that retail investors have on in the region, and this kind of concern metastasized over the course of the day. We see Hynix down around 11%. It's restarted trading now as Korea comes off a halt, but it'll be very interesting to see how this stock closes, given the huge leveraged ETFs that are out there in this stock that have to rebalance on the close. So there's a lot of focus on this. The regulator in Korea is speaking to these leveraged ETFs directly, and that's caused a little bit of retail panic. This is especially as we go into a packed back end of the week for data points.
1: Okay, so that's interesting. Well, speaking of data points, we've got lots to think about in terms of the risk elements around the AI trade. How's that affecting SoftBank?
20: Yeah, that's been interesting. We had SpaceX drop, sharply around 16% overnight as they go to the market to raise money in bonds. Now, it's very interesting they're raising money in bonds given that its equity is so overvalued. So what people have taken away from that is that everybody has to raise equity. And that's hitting names like SoftBank, which is down around 10%, but also the pure play China AI names like Jeppu and Minimax, which are also down 10 to 15%. So it looks like it's kicking off a whole new round of hyperscaler capex for which they need to raise money, and some of that is going to come in equity form.
0: What about Samsung as well, another share that's been part of the moves that we've been watching this morning?
20: Yeah, Micron earnings are on deck tonight. This stock has done fantastically well. It's a huge part of American turnover. Traded around $60 billion yesterday. For context, that's about double what Korean market normally trades. So this is a huge stock. Earning expectations are very high, and Samsung is a direct peer. So Samsung has turned around 8% lower today. So has names like Kyocera in Korea, which trades exactly the same product. That's down around 11%. So the memory space is really under the pump. This is a very popular space in the US. You had that very popular DRAM ETF in the US as well. So any follow through in the US from Micron earnings, a miss there would be catastrophic. It's unlikely that it's going to be a miss given how high the visibility of earnings are. But any weak guidance and this market will be back here again tomorrow.
1: Okay, yeah, that's something we need to watch then. Thank you so much, Anthony, for being with us and taking us through all of the major moves that we're seeing in the Asia equity markets and what is powering those. The KOSPI down by 8.1%. That is Anthony Stephens, Bloomberg's markets reporter in Hong Kong. Thank you. And of course, you can get more conversations like this one. Subscribe to our Stock Movers reports. 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
0: I'm thinking about the European trade later on today as well. We're watching car makers too after the latest figures showed European car sales growing for a fourth month in May. Motors increasingly buying Chinese vehicles and Teslas over homegrown brands. So we'll be looking at names including BMW, Mercedes-Benz, Volkswagen, Volvo, Stellantis and others as well, as we have seen the year-on-year change. The likes of Volkswagen down 3% in those sales, Stellantis sales down by 2%, but much bigger jumps for the likes of BYD and Leap Motor. So an interesting moment to be reflecting on changes in the auto market, as we know that there has been a long running narrative around how Chinese car makers are taking more market share in Europe.
1: Yep, absolutely. In the next part of Bloomberg Daybreak here, well, Stephen, you're going to be joined by Jack Sidders, who's just sat down in the London radio studio next to me. You've got lots of guests coming up. Of course, our Bloomberg opinion columnist, Rosa Prince, will be talking us through the latest politics in the UK. And the chief economist at DZ Bank, Sonia Martin, will be with you in the next hour. Again, just kind of thinking about the next moves. Is it going to be a swift handover of power? It looks increasingly so from Keir Starmer to Andy Burnham. But what are his policies, really? We'll get into that in the next part of Bloomberg Daybreak. Here, we're live from London and Brussels this morning. This is Bloomberg.
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24: With SRN News, I'm Jason Walker. The use of a federal voter database to check citizenship has been blocked.
25: A federal judge ruled that a revamped federal tool known as SAVE that some state election officials use to identify illegally registered non-citizen voters is unlawful and cannot be used. The district court judge sided with advocacy groups that argued that recent upgrades to the program grouped Americans' sensitive personal data in a way that could result in voters being wrongly purged from voter rolls, particularly naturalized citizens. Some election officials raised concerns about the program's accuracy and security. I'm Lisa Dwyer.
24: And officials do say that accuracy is a common point here. This is SRN News.
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12: We're in our New York newsroom. It's just past midnight. Word is coming in that the luxury liner Titanic has struck ice in the North Atlantic. First reports tell us she's damaged, but stable, being taken under tow toward Halifax. Wait, hold on. We're, receiving a correction now. My God! 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She's gone down!
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1: And welcome to the Monday. It is the Monday, June 22nd version of the Best Stocks Now show with professional money manager Bill Gunderson. And we do have a slight uptick in the market today. The momentum continues to the upside. The market's a lot of new highs across the board here, and today no exception. Right now the Dow up 245 points to 51,810. The S&P 500 is up 25 points to 7,525. Boy, headed towards 8,000 maybe. The NASDAQ up 12 right now, and the NASDAQ is at 26,532. Gold is down 0.5% right now, and interest rates on the day that Alan Greenspan dies at the age of 100. Boy, I've watched him over the years. We've got interest rates, the 10-year at 4.50%, up about 4 or 5 basis points right now. Oil is clear down to $76, $73. Can you believe that? $73.81 per barrel after hitting 120, 116 here recently. Oil continues to drop. Market continues to go up. So welcome to today's Best Stocks Now show with professional money manager Bill Gunderson, president of Gunderson Capital Management. Boy, there's a lot going on this week in the markets. There's a lot going on in the sports world. I know over the weekend we had the U.S. Open in New York City at Shinnecock, is it, golf course?
2: Yeah, a lot it. Of yeah, Shinnecock.
1: Yeah, did you watch it, Barry? Who won? I didn't even have time to watch yesterday.
2: Well, Wyndham Clark kind of ruined it for a while. I mean, basically led had a huge lead for the first, you know, for Saturday. I didn't really watch until Sunday because at one point he was +3 and was only his like 6-shot lead became a 1-shot lead. Wow. In the last 3 or 4 holes. So I watched the last few holes and he did hold on to win, but it was a little exciting towards
1: yeah,
2: the
1: okay.
2: end. Watching someone's demise, it's never a fun watch.
1: I know that's a really challenging golf course there. And, of course, we've had a lot of World Cup games over the weekend. Today it's Argentina playing the defending champions at 1 p.m. So a lot of good soccer to watch. I love watching a game for an hour and a half, and it's nothing to nothing in the end. But, hey, you know what? It is what it is. I grew up watching Charger football and Don Coryell and Eric Coryell and Dan Fouts, and it would be 56-54 by the end. So, but I do enjoy the soccer. I love the World Cup, to be honest. I really do love it. Well, we finished up the week on a pretty good note last week. You had some of those for the week. The tech sector fell, but you know, Western Digital was up 41% last week. Seagate was up 23%. SanDisk was up 16.1, Teradyne up 14.8, even Intel was up 14.6% last week as AI fervor continues. And I don't know if you noticed, Barry, of course, Friday was a day off in the market. I see a little bit of the air coming out of the tires of the big SpaceX IPO. It's off. It hit 225 and it closed at 180. That's a 20% drop from its all-time high. I hope listeners to my show weren't buying it at 225 per share.
2: And down 7.5% today. So they, we're looking at 170, just under $171 at the moment. And like you said, 52 week got up in that 220-ish, 225-ish range. And ever since then, it's been coming back to earth a little bit, put it that way.
1: Yes. And, you know, today they announced a gargantuous bond offering. I would not be. Don't they have enough money from the it just shows you the kind of capital spending that is necessary for them to launch this you know, I right now I would call it speculation that this is going to work. My headline in the newsletter over the weekend was a price to sales ratio like you can't believe. With now we know what their quarterly sales were. I think it was $6.1 billion, and the stock's trading at 2.8 trillion. Do the price to sales ratio on that. That's I don't think I've ever seen a price to sales ratio, let alone price to earnings, which it doesn't have any kind of a price earnings ratio. I don't know. Good luck with it is all I can say. I'm going to wait and see till the concept is proven. I'm going to wait till see the sales growth begin to explode to the upside. I want to see these data centers rented out. And I want to see revenue just going through the roof and a clear track to profitability. And I don't think that's going to happen next week. I don't think it's going to happen next month. I don't think it's going to happen next year. Will it happen before the next election? I don't know. I just don't know. The other thing that you have is a lot of competition, obviously, in that AI space. Okay, we've got to update what's going on in the Middle East. Iran suspends U.S. talks after Trump threatens new strikes. They were thrown into doubt Sunday after Tehran halted participation following new warnings from President Donald Trump over Hezbollah's action in Lebanon. And that's pretty much the bugaboo right now. I thought Hezbollah had been pretty much wiped out with Nasrallah is his last name.
2: Yeah.
1: Gone, long
2: since
1: gone.
2: Drone there, yeah.
1: And he was taken out a long time ago in Beirut. I'm surprised that Hezbollah continues to be a pain over there in Lebanon. But that's the biggest problem. And, of course, Iran would say, well, that's not, they don't have anything to do with us. Oh, no, no, no. They're a proxy of Iran.
2: Yeah,
1: right?
2: We know. We know you have something to do with it.
1: And, of course, the talks are going on in Switzerland. I actually sat next to a guy the other day that was from Switzerland. Very wealthy guy, and he was telling me about the Swiss national soccer team. They're in it. They have a pretty good team. I think they've been in the quarterfinals now for the last, I don't know how many tournaments. I'm surprised with the little country. I also asked him about the population cap that they're trying to put on the Swiss people. He said it did not pass in whatever they had, a referendum or whatever. And here's a little trivia question for you, Barry. Switzerland is the only team to have not allowed any goals whatsoever and not win their round because it all came down to whatever it is, the playoff. The, the,

0: And it, you get, I just like all this talking about this on Thursday. I like all the stories of, you know, there's a German guy, you know, showing videos of showing up at Buc-ee's, you know, eating a Waffle House at 1 o'clock in the morning. There's, you know, I think these European fans and these soccer fans are getting, you know, liking a taste of,
1: they're pretty rabid
0: in some form or fashion. Yeah.
1: They're pretty rabid. They're the only fans that'll sit and watch a 2 hour game and it's nothing to nothing at the end. But hey, you know what? That's the way it goes. But you know, I think the U.S. team looks pretty good. I think, Germany looks pretty good and I think Spain looks pretty good. And of course, good old Argentina, Messi scores all three goals. He's crazy. This is his sixth tournament. Okay, when we come back, I just want to say a few things about irrational exuberance, a very well-known expression thrown out by a guy who died at the age of 100 today. We'll be right back.

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0: back here to the second quarter of today's Best Stocks Now show. Well, Alan Greenspan was the Fed chairman for many years in my early days in the business. And I think what I remember most is the late 90s, the go-go era of the dot-com and the tech stocks. And the roaring that they did in the, 97, 98, 99, 2000, where the S&P was averaging 35% per year, way over the mean, and tech stocks were trading at astronomical price to sales, price to book, price to cash flow, price to earnings, price to everything ratios. In Greenspan's famous comments about irrational exuberance, I want to say that was in 1998, and it got a lot more irrational after he said it, because you finally peaked in March of 2000 when the NASDAQ hit an ungodly height at that point in time of 5,300. From that point in time, it went down 79%. So his irrational exuberance comments were correct. He just was a little bit ahead of himself, or the market didn't listen to Alan Greenspan. But eventually it had a big comeuppance and a reversion back to the mean. And in many cases, you had very little in the way of sales and in the way of earnings, much like SpaceX today, back in those in that dot-com bubble that was building and building, and he warned about it. It built and built, and finally, kaboom, it popped. And then along came Bernanke, and of course, he's the one. I think he was the right guy for the right time. He had studied the some of the crashes over time of the market.
1: Yeah.
0: Along, you know. Mm-hmm. In 08 and 09.
1: Yeah, and we had Greenspan. Didn't he cover six different terms, Bill, I think? I mean, was all the way from he took over from Volcker, I think, in the late 80s? And then, of course, served under a handful of different presidents.
0: Yeah.
1: Was there, really kind of bailed out himself out of the financial crisis and kind of left some, that easy money is kind of what led to the financial crisis. And yeah, like you said, Bernanke was studied the 29 crash, studied the depression, and he, they kind of made up some of the stuff along the way with the, quantitative easing, QE infinity, remember? They had to get kind of creative to get out of some of that mess in the 08-09.
0: Big time, because nothing like that had ever hit before. And the TARP funds were kind of a you had Paulson, who was a former CEO of Goldman Sachs, as the Treasury Secretary. And the TARP funds, the bailout funds, everybody got paid back at the end of the day. The U.S. government invested in a lot of these companies, bought the debt for pennies on the dollar, a lot of shotgun weddings, etc. And many
1: Warren
0: went away.
1: Buffett got some preferred stock along the way. With Greenspan, I think one of his most interesting things is kind of how he came up. Is he, one of his claims to fame, he was an aluminum trader, an aluminum analyst, and he basically looked to see in the age of the jet when commercial airlines, began taking off literally. He figured out how much aluminum it took to build a plane, and he came up with a very, very good analysis, and that was kind of one of his early claims to fame in his early career. So
0: yes, I worked with an analyst in the market. He was a Brit. He called it aluminium.
1: Okay. That's right.
0: my chart of the week last week in the newsletter, as I went through the charts, I go, wow, that's one of the best looking charts I've seen all week. It's Taiwan Semiconductor. And it broke out to a new all-time high last week. It now has a market cap of $1.98 trillion. Of course, SpaceX is bigger than that. Even though Taiwan makes 80% of the chips in the world, an idea by Musk has more value than Taiwan Semiconductor, whatever. And Taiwan is getting a little bit on the nervous side, and that should make the rest of us nervous, as they are amping up drills. They are launching combat readiness drills as the military adapts to rising China tensions. And, of course, you know, it's in China's constitution or whatever you want to call it. I don't think they have a constitution to take back that island of Taiwan. Taiwan's military will conduct a five-day combat readiness exercise beginning Monday. And one has to wonder whether or not Taiwan could defend itself from China. Part of a broader effort to make training more realistic and better prepare the forces for the possibility of sudden conflict with China. Sudden. Well, you know what? Look, over the years we woke up to the fact that Russia was invading Ukraine. We woke up to the fact that the U.S. was bombing Iran. And Israel was under attack back on, what was it, January, I can't remember the date, but they had been, all those people had been killed. So you never know what you're going to wake up to. I do not want to wake up to
1: October 6th, right? October 6th.
0: Yeah, October 6th, right. I do not want to wake up to Taiwan is invading, or China is invading Taiwan. But, you know, I mean, you always have to have that in the back of your mind. And, you know, what the fallout would be. Would we come to the aid of Taiwan, which we have, you know, a treaty with them that we would? Would we then, therefore, have a proxy war with China? So, and meanwhile, over in the UK, they've got another new leader. That's the seventh leader in just under a decade. Well, when you see them meet in the parliament and they're throwing shoes at each other and all this and that, you know, it's no wonder that they have such a stormy, you know, leadership at the top. They need another Thatcher or they need another Winston Churchill or somebody, right, that leads the country. But that's, you know, that's not a good situation. They'll have their seventh leader in just under a decade. Prime Minister Keir Starmer has officially announced his resignation, will also step down as the leader of Labour. The change at the top comes after months of political turmoil with Andy Burnham, Labour's former Greater Manchester mayor, considered the current favorite to replace Starmer after winning a special election last week. So you have continued to have a kind of chaos, really, at number 10 as Starmer resigns as the UK Prime Minister. And I can't say, you know, when I see their GDP and their lack of any kind of growth whatsoever, I mean, they've had some big, big challenges over there with their economy. And they've had some serious declines in their energy production, etc. They've got kind of a mess over there in the UK right now. We'll be right back. Don't understand anymore. Will the top press don't lack and talking so much anyone?
2: With SRN News, I'm Jason Walker. The Senate passing a bipartisan housing bill. It aims to bring down home prices and increase supply. The 85-5 vote Monday represents one of the most sweeping efforts in recent decades to reduce federal regulations for housing. Federal judge has ruled that a revamped federal tool that state election officials have used in their efforts to identify illegally registered non-citizen voters is unlawful. Vice President J.D. Vance says the talks in Switzerland with Iranian officials created a good foundation for a final deal to end the war. He adds there has been progress on a number of fronts. Asian shares mixed and subdued trading as recent enthusiasm cools and markets face uncertainty. Benchmarks rose early Tuesday in Tokyo and Shanghai. SRN News.
3: For 250 years, America's been through it all.
4: My son was a big hockey fan. We were following the U.S. team. Nobody thought they'd win against the Russians. I was working the toll booth that night, and I had the radio on.
5: The Americans are controlling the puck.
4: Cars coming through, one after another, and I'm listening.
5: They could do it. They could do it.
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4: My son was a big hockey fan. 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
11: Do you believe in miracles?
4: 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People had it on in their car. They're cheering. I'm cheering. Driver drops his money. I waved him through anyway. Picked it up later. You know, it felt like the whole country was in that booth with me.
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0: And welcome back here to the second half of today's Best Stocks Now show. I don't like this prediction market stuff, Barry. Now, Schwab, our custodian, is partnering with the Chicago Board of Exchange to offer prediction market-like contracts. I hope they're not going to make an advisor-approved prediction market contract, right, to buy in our Roth IRAs and things like this, you know.
1: I guess I'm glad they partnered with the Chicago Board of Futures, I guess, to make, you know, from a legitimate standpoint. I don't know. It's just, let's call it what it is. It's gambling.
0: It's gambling.
1: And I mean, if you want to call it a futures contract on who's going to win the World Cup or whatever you want to call it, back in the day, we call that gambling. I mean, it's what it is. So.
0: Yes, and it is only going to offer a yes or no option. Okay, so that does make it a yes or no option linked to the performance of the S&P 500 index and other things. I don't know if they're going to get into the sports world and everything, but I just don't like it. Their plans to roll out are not exactly similar to those offered by leading prediction operators like Kalshi and Polymarket. Like you say, it's the Chicago Board of Exchange. But this whole move towards the prediction markets is a little disturbing to me. SpaceX stock poised for third straight decline as markets reopen. I did add it to the app. And you might say, well, how long does it take before the app gives it some kind of rating? Oh, I would say about 30 days or so. Obviously, you cannot do a valuation on the shares because I do earnings-based valuations, and there are no earnings. That's not a very good chart on SpaceX, by the way. It's down another $17 per share today, cleared down to $167. And now it's barely above, it's $32 above its IPO price. So if you got in, I don't know, if you got in on the IPO, let's say you're a client at Merrill Lynch and they got you some of the SpaceX stocks, Barry, did it have does the regular IPO have restrictions placed on it or not? Or is it free trading from day one?
1: Usually there's no lockup at the, you know, quote unquote individual investor level.
0: That's
1: a lot of times the lockup, a lot of times it'll be at the institutional level. Like if, you know, Goldman Sachs, you know, the company owns, however many shares or a stake, they may have, usually a 90-day lockup. I know Elon and some other big insiders have a 366-day lockup, which is kind of unusual, but I don't necessarily see Elon, you know, selling any shares anytime soon. But it's, I'm interested in that first earnings call because I believe Elon's going to have to be on the call. His calls and when he was with Tesla, but whenever he was actually doing the earnings call were pretty legendary. Some of them or. Some of them would. Some people would call him infamous at certain times, but I think didn't he smoke a joint on one of the earnings calls
0: A little bit of everything. I'm pretty sure. I know he did on the Joe Rogan show. So August 5th.
1: Yeah,
0: put that on your calendar. August 5th. And look, if you got in on the IPO at 135, all I can say is it looks to me like you should have sold it at 220 when it 2 days later comes public. 135 runs up to 220 in 2 days. That would have been a good exit point. Bam, thank you, ma'am. I'm done here. I'm out. And all of a sudden, we're down to 167 from 220. You're now down $53 per share. So now you're down almost 25% from the top. And I think a lot of the IPO people, now you've got a little bit of panic going on. I better sell it before it gets down to where I got priced at 135. And if you bought it on the secondary market, you're more than likely down at this point. And I told everybody wanted to know, what are you going to do with it? I'm not going to buy it. I want to see it trade. I want to see it, the numbers. We do have some early numbers out on the company. I can't do a valuation on it. Their most recent quarter, their sales were $6.5 billion. If you annualize that, that's $25 billion. If you build in a little growth, maybe they have $40 billion in sales over the next 12 months, $50 billion. But it's trading at $2.44 trillion. If you divide the billion, the $50 billion in sales, which is generous, into the $2.44 trillion in market cap, you're going to get just a nosebleed. Talk about irrational exuberance. I wonder what he's got to be rolling over in his grave right now, wherever that may be, Mr. Greenspan, because this is some of the most irrational exuberance I've ever seen. In all my days in the market, the stock is now down 26.1% from its all-time high. And, you know, after about 30 days of trading, it'll start getting a performance grade. Right now, I'd say the performance is not going to be very good. The relative strength on the stock by Investors Daily is a 1, you know, based on just 1, 2, 3, 4, 5, 6 days of trading right now. 98% of the stock, 99% of the stocks in the market are beating the performance in the short term of SpaceX. So kind of an auspicious start as far as I'm concerned. From the analyst community, there's 5 strong buys. There's no way I could give it a strong buy. There's 1 buy, I couldn't do that, and there's 1 strong sell. I would definitely be more down towards that camp. And God bless the person who's got the guts to put a strong sell on the stock. We wrote an article about it that was rejected.
1: Rejected. Yeah.
0: You can't, how dare you say anything bad about this stock? SpaceX announces an inaugural bond issuance. Okay, this is another problem I have. How much money is he now? It's money he's raised. It's other people's money that Elon now, you know, is basically the steward over. They announced the commitment, you know, and of course there's a difference between a bond offering and a stock offering. In the stock offering and the IPO, you get ownership in the company. In the bond issuance, you're loaning money to the company. You're loaning. You're a lender. The stock goes up, that doesn't matter because you're a lender. You're going to get back whatever you gave them, you hope, someday. And I don't like the fact of all of these. I talked to somebody. Let's see. Oh, I know. Yes. I had an interesting experience Friday night, I think, maybe Wednesday night. I went to the J.P. Morgan Library. Barry, which has been there for 150 years, or whatever. I don't know how long it's been there. But, man, I'll tell you what, that was fascinating. And I was talking to someone from Prudential, a kind of a wholesaler or something like that, and she was telling me about all the private debt that they're issuing Prudential. She said, oh, we're not issuing the bad stuff, you know, not like the stuff to the software companies and everything. Yeah. And I'm thinking, is there any good stuff on this private debt? But anyway, that, you know, he had an amazing library. He had like the 20th Gutenberg Bible that was printed back in the 1450s. They're under glass, and I mean it there's ton, and it also is a research library. You can go in there and check out some of these books from the 1400s. So I've never been there before, but I found it to be fascinating. SpaceX draws.
1: Bring your gloves, huh?
0: Yeah, you know,
1: bring some gloves.
0: You know what they told me?
1: Coming through those pages.
0: I asked that question, and they said, "No, the natural oil from your hands is healthier for the book than the plastic from the gloves." So they don't make you wear gloves, believe it or not. But the book collection has got to be priceless. It's some of that stuff is priceless. Pierpoint J.P. What was his first name? It was J.P. Pierpoint was his middle name.
1: I've never known.
0: It wasn't
1: his name.
0: Jamie.
1: I just always known it as J.P.
0: J.P. I can't remember. I think it was. I can't remember his first name right now. But it was very, very, very to sit in his library where he sat. you know, as one of the moguls and tycoons of America. Pretty impressive. SpaceX draws MSCI's lowest ESG rating. It matches the ESG rating of Russia after the Ukraine invasion. Now, what is an ESG rating? Well, the ESG is all about, you know, their corporate governance.
1: Corporate
0: diversity.
1: Governance.
0: And Musk company is down there with Russia after the Ukraine invasion. They do not like, the MSCI does not like Elon Musk. That came out from the Financial Times. We'll be right back.
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0: welcome back here to the final segment of today's Best Stocks Now show. You got a couple of buyouts going on today. AbbVie, which was spun off from Abbott Labs. It's been a very soggy stock. We see a lot of AbbVie come in to us from the big firms, ABBV. Humira, obviously.
1: That's exactly what I was about to say.
0: Yeah, pretty much a one-trick pony.
1: It's in every account.
0: It's in every account that comes in. Well, they're buying a small biotech, Apogee Therapeutics. They obviously need to diversify their pipeline a little bit. CRH, which is an Irish cement company, they're buying Arcosa for $8.5 billion. So there's a lot of M&A going on. We talked about that last couple weeks ago or last week. Chevron and Microsoft signed a 20-year deal to power $7 billion worth of Texas data center projects in the coming years. But, you know, the oil stocks are very, very weak right now. You know, with oil coming off its recent high of 126, I want to say, or 106, one of those. I can't remember which one. And now being at $73 per barrel, that hasn't done well for any of the oil stocks whatsoever. You know, it was a good hedge during all of this, and maybe a little bit is still appropriate, but it gets down to the charts of these stocks now, which continue to break down and not look good. But obviously this points to the need for power, and obviously that's one of Elon Musk's concepts, is you get those data centers up into space, and you've got unlimited power from the sun, the solar. Which, again, it's a concept right now that he thinks he can pull it off. And obviously there's $2.6 trillion worth of people money that think that he can pull it off. SK Hynix is challenging Samsung's market cap crown as the AI boom lifts shares. You know, Samsung's been around for a long, long time. SK Hynix, I'd never really heard of it until this year, but come to find out it's one of the four memory makers in the world. And guess who reports earnings on Wednesday? That one of the number one, if not the number one performer in the market this year, Micron, which was also my top pick for 2026. I think it's done okay so far. But South Korea listed Hynix market cap now. Hynix has I don't know if this is denominated in U.S. dollars, $2.08 trillion. Samsung is just beneath it. So Hynix is actually past Samsung, which has been around for a long, long time. Micron is getting an upgrade right now. I can't see Micron reporting disappointing earnings this week. I think you're going to see blowout numbers. Needham ups its price target on the memory giant ahead of its upcoming third quarter results. You're saying, how could it be third quarter already? This is only we're only in the second quarter. Well, some companies have different year ends. And I'm thinking Micron's year end must be June 30th, which is kind of unusual. But, you know, a lot of the retail stocks, because of Christmas, they have a January 31st year end because that's more appropriate for the cyclicality. And maybe that's why Micron, there's cyclicality definitely to the memory business. Well, here's an analyst that was a little bit behind the curve. Needham analyst N. Quinn Bolton raises his target price from $500 to $1,550. So at $500, yeah. He was a little behind the curve with Micron sitting at, where's Micron sitting at right now?
1: Micron. It's $1,179.
0: Yeah. So he's got a target price of $500, and all of a sudden on June 22nd, he says, we're like $700 above. It reached its target price like 12 years ago. Not that long ago, but maybe 6 months, 9 months ago. And all of a sudden he says, I better raise that target price. And he raises it to $1,500. to save. That's called the save face target price race, which we see a lot of in the market, especially when stocks go up as quickly as these memory stocks. Kathy Woods is loading up on Block. That wouldn't be my pick. That's, the guy who started Twitter, Jack.
1: XYZ?
0: XYZ.
1: Yeah.
0: She bought a massive 236,000 shares of XYZ. That was her big buy. Jack Dorsey's the guy I'm trying to think of. That's just a chart that's dead in the water. Maybe it makes sense here at this price level with a P.E. ratio 28. I don't see much. I see very sluggish growth at Block because it's got a lot of competition. You know, there's Stripe and there's PayPal and there's some of the other ones that you swipe your card and it automatically pays.
1: And crypto. Yeah, yes, crypto competes with it. They also... Yeah, also, I mean, the big players, Visa and MasterCard.
0: I'm not in there with
1: all of those players.
0: No,
1: yeah.
0: I'm not in there with Square. All right, well, we're out of time on this Monday where we have kind of a soft start to the market. We're in between catalysts. The quarter ends next Monday. Let's see, next Tuesday. The quarter will end on Tuesday.
1: Yeah.
0: And then the fireworks start. The books close, the beans are counted, the numbers are reported, they're compared with the same comparable quarter last year, they're compared with the estimates out there on the street. We've had like 7 or 8 blockbuster earnings seasons in a row, and I really honestly can't see why this one wouldn't be any different, but again, it comes down to each individual company, one by one, and right now we're looking for about 12% growth. This quarter versus the same quarter last year. We just completed a 23% growth quarter, which just kept accelerating and accelerating and accelerating. And I would expect that again this quarter. We're starting out at 12%, but I think as each company comes in and reports that you're going to start to see that 12%, pretty soon 13%, 14%, 15%, 16%. We'll see, but that's been the pattern here recently. And, of course, that lowers the forward P.E. ratio. And it also generally causes the market to continue going higher. To get a 4-week trial of our newsletter, live trading, and access to the app all in one for 1 month, GundersonCapital.com. 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
5: This is Bloomberg Daybreak Europe for this Tuesday, the 23rd of June from London. Coming up today...
6: Poised for power, Andy Burnham appears set to be Britain's next Prime Minister with a swift transition from Keir Starmer.
5: Too close to the sun, SpaceX shares fall, wiping out $600 billion in value in 3 days.
6: Delicate discussions. The US and Iran say that they are making progress, but the status of the Strait of Hormuz and continued clashes in Lebanon hang over the talks.
5: Plus, Lionel Messi sets a World Cup record after scoring his 17th and 18th goals in the tournament.
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8: Lizzie, let's start by looking at the markets this morning. So European stocks right now are slumping 0.8%. This is after the major sell-off that we've seen on the KOSPI, which dropped 10% at the close. This was even after a circuit breaker came into effect and then was lifted. In terms of Nasdaq stock futures, they also continue to decline sharply, down by 2.2%. So it looks really like AI stocks and tech stocks are selling off. Looking at the bond markets then this morning, German benchmark yields at 2.93, so down 2 basis points as Bunds rally. This as benchmark UK gilt yields just beginning to trade. So we're down about 2.5 basis points for UK gilt yields. So does that mean that the change of leadership has been priced in? If you look at that reaction in markets. Looking elsewhere, the dollar is slightly stronger. The pound weak at 0.1%. Oil prices continue to slide down 1.5% for Brent crude futures. Those are the markets.
6: Now to our top stories. Andy Burnham appears set to become the UK's 7th Prime Minister in a decade. Both potential rivals and supporters of the Labour Party have publicly backed the newly elected MP for the leadership. Paymaster General Nick Thomas Simmons is one of the ministers backing Burnham.
9: There is a question about leading us into the next general election and defeating Reform. And I think Andy Burnham has just shown comprehensively in Makerfield that he can do that. We've seen him do it in an election. So I am backing Andy Burnham and yes, looking for a swift transition.
6: The desire for unity from MPs like Thomas Simmons means that Burnham's currently unopposed in the race to replace Keir Starmer. That could see him take over as Prime Minister as soon as the 17th of July. Reform UK's Nigel Farage says rising support for his party is the reason Keir Starmer is gone and called for a general election.
10: The sheer scale of our victory against Labour made it inevitable that this Prime Minister could not survive. And because of that, Burnham steps forward and wins quite convincingly the Makerfield by-election. Ironically, with the same message that we had in the local elections. Ours was vote Reform, get Starmer out. His was vote Burnham, get Starmer out.
6: Despite Farage's comments, markets reacted positively as they priced in relative stability and a faster transition, with JP Morgan reinstating its bullish view on the pound. The 10-year UK gilt yield is now down 2 basis points on the day at 4.78%. Burnham faces big decisions in the coming months if he becomes Prime Minister, including who he'll name as his Chancellor of the Exchequer, whether to call a general election, and whether to stick to the party's existing manifesto.
8: Well, the plans for a change of leader leave Prime Minister Keir Starmer in office but not in power. Despite winning a landslide election on a slogan promising change, the UK leader is set to depart Downing Street by September. Bloomberg's James Walcock has more.
11: Starmer will be remembered for leading Labour to a near-record victory, only to leave office less than 2 years later. He inherited a dire fiscal situation, but many point to missteps around messaging, policy, and his skills as a politician when trying to explain his resignation. In many ways, Starmer's tenure has been trying to adapt to US President Donald Trump's world. Trying to win over Trump by appointing Peter Mandelson as his US ambassador is seen as the UK leader's most damaging scandal. Even at the end, Trump stole the spotlight, announcing Starmer's resignation on social media before it was made official. In London, James Walcock, Bloomberg Radio.
6: SpaceX shares slipped for a third straight day yesterday, erasing a total of $600 billion in market value. The news comes after Elon Musk-led firm announced that it's selling investment-grade bonds for the first time. Bloomberg's Nora Melinda says that the share price dip is driven by concerns about the company's borrowing.
12: Now, we do know that this high bond sale is typically pretty unusual for a situation like this, where we know SpaceX has not yet made itself profitable. Also, we know that the company is going to be burning cash through 2029. So you are going to see a bit of investor angst, and that's what you're seeing here today.
6: Our markets reporter Nora Melinda speaking there. SpaceX stock fell 16% on Monday to close at its lowest level since the first day of trading. Still, even with yesterday's losses, the firm is the sixth largest company in the world, with shares about 15% higher than their $135 IPO price.
8: The United States is issuing a 60-day license allowing Iran to sell oil on the international market as talks about a peace deal continue. The move gives Tehran an economic lifeline, with oil prices dropping on the signs of progress. U.S. President Trump says that negotiations are going well.
13: We're doing very well with respect to the Hormuz Strait. We took in more oil yesterday than we've ever, than has ever gone through the strait. You probably see that. We have an oil gusher. The strait is totally open. You know that. And we're negotiating. We'll see how that all goes. But we have two things. We have an open strait, and we have a country that will never have a nuclear weapon. Will never, ever have a nuclear weapon.
8: But the president's optimism is being challenged by continued fighting in Lebanon that threatens to derail talks. Tehran indicated that it wouldn't relent on using leverage over the Strait of Hormuz if Israel continues its attacks in Lebanon.
14: Alan Greenspan has died aged 100. According to a statement by his wife, the former chair of the Federal Reserve died due to complications of Parkinson's disease. Bloomberg's editor-in-chief John Micklethwaite remembers him.
15: Greenspan was one of the great central bankers on multiple different levels, really. Very, very intelligent. Also kind of very cryptic in terms of the way he often communicated to people. But I think he also had this very long sort of intellectual history. Goes back all the way to the fact that he was involved with Ayn Rand and stuff like that. He went through different kind of sort of intellectual fashions. And on the whole, he ran the economy pretty well. There will always be people who question, you know, how much his loosening set up the kind of financial crisis. But, you know, there were other factors at work there as well. It wasn't just him. So I think he goes as a giant of central banking.
14: That's Bloomberg's editor-in-chief, John Micklethwaite.
8: Lizzie will have much more on Greenspan's legacy. We'll be speaking on Bloomberg Radio to Mervyn King, the former Bank of England governor, on that death. Now, the German and French governments have agreed to hold equal shares in the defence firm KNDS as it prepares to IPO. That's according to a statement that's been released by both countries. It was released yesterday. In separate announcements, Friedrich Merz's government said that it's seeking a 40% stake in the firm, subject to approval of Parliament. The news comes after Germany reached an agreement over the weekend with KNDS's family owners to take a stake in a deal valuing the business between 15 and 18 billion. Euros. The listing is also set to be one of Europe's biggest in recent years. France, remember, holds 50% of KNDS and has been planning to sell shares in the IPO in order to cut its stake to about 40%.
14: And Lionel Messi has set a World Cup record after scoring his 17th and 18th goals in the tournament yesterday. The Argentinian forward, who is now the top goal scorer in the World Cup's history, helped his country advance to the round of 32 with a 2-0 victory over Austria. The milestone puts the Inter Miami captain ahead of France's Kylian Mbappe and German Miroslav Klauser, who both scored 16 goals in World Cup matches.
8: And those are our top stories. Lizzie, are you watching the footy?
14: I have to admit, I'm merely interested in the Tartan Army because they're quite fun on my Instagram.
8: Yes.
14: And also Spain because I've got them in the TV sweepstakes.
8: Oh, yes, absolutely. It's also slightly weird timings in the UK to actually be able to watch the matches. They're all kind of late at night, which makes it a bit harder.
14: Especially when you wake up at 2:30 in the morning.
8: I know, I just get woken up by the cheers. I'll know if we've won. You won't have to tell me. Right, let's look at the markets. European stocks this morning, actually, in the red, down almost 0.9% for the US stock 600, FTSE 100 dropping 0.6% this morning. ZETCHA DAX down by 1.1%. You did have a decline yesterday in the US session for some of the big tech names, SpaceX and Alphabet, and that led into the huge decline that we've seen in the KOSPI, dropping some 10% despite a circuit breaker being brought in through the trading session in South Korea. So is this a kind of bigger rethink in the AI space? Is it a bump? Is it an opportunity to buy the dip? Anyway, it's also the 10-year anniversary of Brexit today. So we've got an analysis piece about that. Thinking about bond markets, though, don't seem too spooked by yet another Prime Minister in waiting in the wings, maybe 3 basis points lower for 10-year yields, 4.77%. US yields down 3 basis points at 4.48%. The pound, yes, is a tad weaker, down a little bit against a slightly stronger dollar. Oil prices down by 1.5%, $76.69 for Brent crude futures. Those are the markets.
14: Yes, well, let's get back to our top story, because Caroline, I was out in Downing Street yesterday. Yes. I'm glad I'm not there today, because Andy Burnham seems to have brought the rain down from Manchester, although I don't know what the weather's doing now.
16: Yeah, absolute deluge. No, I saw you on air, and we were all thinking about what the yesterday morning, what the day was going to hold, and what it was Andy Burnham coming down to London, suited and booted. Mm. You know, a lot of people had spoken a lot about what his attire broadcast. This was the kind of serious Andy Burnham. He was sworn into office. There was a photograph of him surrounded by MPs, you know, broadcasting support. Yeah. And so basically the big question is he going to take over? Is there really going to be a contest? Doesn't look like it. And then who does he nominate? Who are going to be the movers and shakers in the cabinet? That's really what we want answered. Who's going to be his chancellor, Lizzie?
14: Yeah, well, it feels like he's already got the power. The helicopter following him down on the train from Manchester Piccadilly to Euston, and then he had to get a cab to Parliament rather than the tube, because this is a completely different level of attention to when he was Mayor of Manchester. He seems to be dead on to be the Prime Minister, at least according to Polymarket odds, according to what you hear from Labour MPs.
16: Yes.
14: We're reporting that his own team don't expect there to be a contest now. So even if a Starmer ally like Darren Jones, Chief Secretary to Starmer, were to run to test Burnham's ideas, he'd likely struggle to get the votes. So Burnham's team saying that his allies are actually now in a frantic rush to prepare to take over next month, because he could be in as soon as July the 17th if there's no other challenger, which would be, just going back to the football, 2 days before the World Cup. And, you know, we saw this massive sigh of relief in markets yesterday that the transition could be swift when Wes Streeting threw his hat in for... put his weight behind Burnham.
16: Supported Burnham,
14: And the idea that it could be swift, I don't think it's necessarily the market saying that they're not so worried about Andy Burnham. It's just that the uncertainty premium got taken out a little bit. And actually, you might ask whether it's an act of revenge, a final act of revenge from Keir Starmer, that he set the timetable up in this way, that Burnham doesn't have that much time to prepare.
16: Yeah, I mean, mainly you have to think about what that means for the UK economy, though. I mean, 3.5 weeks to prepare for government. You know, he's moving from a very small, if this happens, Burnham will be moving from a very small team in Manchester into a situation that has, you know, led to the demise of many prime ministers in the past. And so, really, with the what we want to understand is what policy, how interventionist is Burnham going to be? You know, the idea of deindustrialization, reindustrialization, deprivatization. I mean, in a few minutes, we're going to be speaking to one of the key union bosses from the RMT. I think that's going to be very interesting. How is Burnham going to deliver what Starmer could not in terms of, you know, lowering spending, and if that is a choice makes an economy and the finances of the country?
14: Yeah, of course, up in Manchester, he's taken the buses into public control, and do we see more of a nationalisation agenda at the national level? You asked me who his Chancellor is likely to be. We understand that Rachel Reeves isn't going to be staying, and just when I was in Downing Street, it was notable to me that she was absent from the left side of the door, and she was clapping Burnham when he was sworn in. So she would clearly like a job. It doesn't seem like she's going to get one. The Energy Secretary Ed Miliband supported Burnham. Remember, he was telling Starmer for weeks privately, you've got to set out a timetable to resign. He'd be more left-leaning, presumably, which raises the risk of more borrowing. And then you've got the former Health Secretary Wes Streeting from the right of the party,

0: discounts. So maybe not quite the windfall you'd imagine from the headline.
1: And Stuart, talks are continuing, but there are still big gaps, especially on the issue of nuclear inspectors. Where are we on that?
0: Well, there might be big gaps. Here's the problem, is that the pattern seems to be that one side makes an assertion, the other side comes out shortly after that and denies it. And that's exactly what's happened here, where, you know, the US has said very publicly that the nuclear inspectors are going to be allowed back in. Iran's command says no, they're not. We don't know what the reality is, the truth of the matter, and there seems to have been some sort of separate side conversations anyway with the IAEA. So we'll see what happens over the next couple of weeks, but it seems pretty clear, at least to most of us, that it's very hard to have a new nuclear regime going forward in Iran unless you have some sort of international inspection regime to go along with it. Otherwise, where exactly is the trust? So you would imagine that it will have to get there eventually, but who knows whether it exists right now.
2: Yeah, absolutely. Okay, Stuart, thank you so much for your time. Stuart Livingston-Wallace, who manages our team covering the Middle East, North Africa and Russia, talking us through, well, that US lifeline, oil-linked lifeline to Iran, but what the talks mean and what we don't know, really. Coming up still on Bloomberg Daybreak Europe with Liz Burden, me, Caroline Hepke, here in London. The race to replace Keir Starmer increasingly looks like a coronation. We'll be speaking to Eddie Dempsey, who leads the union, the RMT. Next, this is Bloomberg.
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7: Down across the curve here in Europe and for treasuries across the European continent. Gilt yields, though, are down by more. So the 10-year gilt yield down 4 basis points at 4.7%, continuing yesterday's moves. Is this a bit of relief at the prospect of a faster transition to a new prime minister, you might ask? Just in terms of your commodities space, oil is down 1.6% at $76 a barrel for Brent. Both Washington and Tehran, as we've been hearing from Stuart Livingston Wallace, citing progress in that first round of talks in Switzerland, so that knocking the oil price lower a little. And we do keep an eye on euro dollar, currently at a 1.14 handle, perched there but vulnerable to a break as the ECB's long-running hawkish tone runs its course potentially. That should be my business flash. Now with more on what's going on around the world, here's Caroline Hepker in London.
8: Lizzie, thank you. Andy Burnham appears set to become the UK's seventh prime minister in a decade. Both potential rivals and supporters in the Labour Party have publicly backed the newly elected MP for the leadership. Opposition politicians are calling for a general election. The United States is issuing a 60-day license allowing Iran to sell oil on the international market as talks about a peace deal continue. But despite these signs of progress, Tehran indicated that it wouldn't relent on using leverage over the Strait of Hormuz if Israel continues to strike targets in Lebanon. And lastly, local authorities in Russia say that at least 5 people have been killed in a Ukrainian missile attack on an industrial plant in the Voronezh region. Kyiv has ramped up attacks on Russia's industrial infrastructure in recent months and has started to regularly hit deep inside the country. Those are some of our global news headlines.
7: Well, Andy Burnham appears set to become the UK's Prime Minister after Keir Starmer announced his departure as Labour Party leader yesterday. Joining us now is the RMT Union General Secretary Eddie Dempsey, the Rail, Maritime and Transport Workers Union, giving money to the Labour Party, though it is not formally affiliated with the party, we should clarify. Eddie, great to have you on the programme with us. Good morning.
9: Good morning.
7: So, is Andy Burnham who you'd have picked to replace Keir Starmer? Is he going to be a good Prime Minister in your view?
9: Well, don't get into personalities too much, but I think some of the things that Andy has said so far, such as he wants a productive economy, he wants a more cohesive society with working class people having some more control and more public ownership, these are all things my union has campaigned for many years. So if he's serious about doing something urgent to tackle the cost of living crisis and restructure the economy, then that's something we'd support.
8: You called for Keir Starmer to go on the 12th of May. That's 5 weeks ago. You also, when I listened over to that clip, said not just him. He's got to go and he's got to take the last of Blairism with him. Now, you know, and as we all do, that Andy Burnham was Chief Secretary to the Treasury under Blair, 2007 to 2008. Does that not contradict some of what you've just said?
9: Well, that remains to be seen. So far, the stall that Andy Burnham is sitting out seems positive. But like all things, he has to come into contact with our power. What I worry about is the clique that came in around Starmer, Mandelson, Morgan McSweeney, and figures of that ilk. They never had anything to do with our movement or our traditions. They were interlopers in our movement and represented interests that were not ours. And that's really the reason why we're not affiliated to the Labour Party that we founded. It was originally Mandelson and Blair and the rest of them with their continuation of Thatcherism. Andy Burnham has said he wants to turn the page on Thatcherism. So we have to see what he does. But if he's true to his word and he wants to do something serious about restructuring our economy and tackling the cost of living crisis with a sense of urgency, then that's something we'd support, but we'll have to see what happens next.
7: How would you like to see Andy Burnham's bus policy in Manchester translated into national transport policy?
9: Well, we're in favour of a national integrated public transport network. We've seen some good signs in Manchester with Andy's policies towards transport. We've got Great British Railways coming. We would like to see him escalate that and bring it in faster. And we want to see Great British Railway used as really the engine to kickstart manufacturing in Britain. It's one of the most productive parts of our economy. We've got a secondary supply chain that we've never really used in the railway manufacturing side because of the balkanised nature of employment and companies there. We want to see Great British Rail use its purchasing power to kickstart manufacturing and get some skilled work back into Britain. We need to start making things again. We can't carry on just being a collection of banks with a country attached to it.
8: Well, the problem with that is that we've got some of the highest energy costs in the world. You know, returning to manufacturing might is immensely difficult because it's so costly. Look, you talk about the people who surrounded Starmer and, you know, the fact that you feel that they didn't reflect the movement. I mean, the question of who is going to sit in the cabinet is massively important. Who would you want to see as transport secretary? Wes Streeting, if he gets a place in cabinet, again, that Streeting is widely labelled as a Blairite, a sort of socially liberal, pro-Europe, market-friendly. Surely those sorts of cabinet appointments you'd not be happy with.
9: No, but we will have to see. It's not for me to pick the cabinet. We're not affiliated to the Labour Party, so we don't get into the weeds of that. What we want is policies that are going to address the issues the country's facing. Look, it's no secret, many working class people have drifted well away from Labour over a significant period of time. We want to see a united Labour movement delivering good transport, housing, education, and end to the mad militarism and wars that we've seen around the world. And we want to see something done to get our economy going again, because look, we've got 85% of the workforce of Britain working services. About a quarter of those people are part-time employed or in the gig economy. That's no basis for a healthy society. We need to get a different approach to the economy that restructures it away from the City of London and towards a real economy. And if Andy Burnham is serious about that with his productive economy piece, that's something that this country's been badly needing for many years.
7: What's your relationship like with Reform? You say you're not affiliated with the Labour Party. What about Reform? Are they any better than Labour?
9: I don't think so. I mean, we've never spoken to them. Reform have said, I mean, Richard Tice has called my trade union a cancer. They wanted to sack over 40,000 of our members when we were on strike in 22 and 23. They want to abolish a lot of the employment protections that have been brought in recent times. I regard them as charlatans. They wave a flag in people's faces, but they'd sell the country to the highest bidder. So I don't think they're any friend of working class people in Britain at all.
8: Yeah. In terms of what you hope then for policy in that case, Burnham, do you think he will deliver better at paying conditions than the Starmer administration did? I mean, that's the thing that has provoked strikes, has provoked conflict, even between the various unions who represent, you know, workers in the transport industry. Is a Burnham administration going to actually be able to deliver better pay and conditions? What are the indications of that now?
9: I mean, this goes to the core of the problem. You know, there was some good stuff done by this Labour government under Keir Starmer, but I don't think they ever got in their gut the urgency in which people really feel they need significant change. We've seen falling living standards in Britain for 40 years, and things need to change. And part of that has got to be through driving wages up. Part of that has got to be through giving people a better standard of living, through better wages and better conditions at work. And not just wages, the conditions of employment have fallen way behind. And through that period, we've consistently seen corporate profits rising and rising and rising and rising. So I think Andy Burnham understands that there is definitely some urgency needed to address these issues. And if we're able to get some long-term restructuring of our economy and we're able to take some urgent steps to start to make people feel better off, that can only be a good thing.
7: But then, are we going to have more unemployment, more economic inactivity, as we're already seeing in this country, if we have higher wages? It's all we've got time for with you, Eddie. I'm really sorry. We'll have to talk to you another time. That's okay. Eddie Dempsey, RMT Union General Secretary, the Rail, Maritime and Transport Workers Union. As I say, giving money to the Labour Party, but not formally affiliated with the party.
8: No,
7: thank you, Eddie.
8: I think the issue is going to be very interesting to understand what happens to the rail operators and to the transport situation in the UK. You know, in the past there had been thoughts maybe of even privatising the London Underground. Maybe that looks less likely now. Also, do you get more domestic UK businesses being able to bid for rail franchises here in the UK? I think that's going to be a really crucial question, but very interesting to get at least the union perspective. Obviously, Labour founded by unions, founded on those union principles. So our thanks to Eddie Dempsey for joining us. It's 8:32 a.m. in the City of London. I'm Caroline Hepgood. Good morning. You're listening to Daybreak Europe. We want to whiz through the markets. We've got another fantastic guest lined up waiting to speak to us. That is the former Bank of England Governor, Mervyn King, in just a moment. Let's remind you, though, of markets down 0.9% in Europe. You've got quite a significant sell-off in terms of tech stocks. We saw it also on the KOSPI dropping 10% at the close. There was a circuit breaker brought in and then lifted during that trading session. Stock futures on the NASDAQ are dropping a very significant 2.3%. As for bond markets, 10-year UK gilt yields dropping 4 basis points at 4.77, so a rally across European sovereign bonds, and oil prices are also softer this morning, Lizzie. We're down by 1.6%, $76.68 for Brentford futures. Those are the markets.
7: Let's also have a reminder of some of our top stories this morning. Andy Burnham appears set to become the UK's seventh Prime Minister in a decade. Both potential rivals and supporters in the Labour Party have publicly backed the newly elected MP for the leadership. Bloomberg's London Bureau Chief Ruth David says that the appearance of unity is reassuring investors.
3: Investors were reassured yesterday with what seems like it's going to be a smooth transition. But, you know, we have days and weeks and months to see how that plays out.
7: Ruth's comments come as the UK 10-year yield closed down 3 basis points and is now down another 4 basis points at 4.77%. This is alongside a rally across European government bonds. Burnham faces big decisions in the coming months if he becomes Prime Minister, including who he'll name as Chancellor, whether to call a general election, and whether to stick to the party's existing manifesto.
8: Now to stock news. SpaceX shares slipped for a third day yesterday, raising a total of $600 billion in market value. The news comes after the Elon Musk-led firm announced that it is selling as much as $20 billion of investment-grade bonds for the first time. SpaceX stock fell 16% on Monday to close at its lowest level since its first day of trading. Even with yesterday's losses, though, the firm is the sixth largest company in the world, with shares about 15% higher than their $135 IPO price.
7: And the US is issuing a 60-day license allowing Iran to sell oil on the international market as talks about a peace deal continue. The move gives Tehran an economic lifeline, with oil prices dropping on the signs of progress. But any optimism is challenged by continued fighting in Lebanon that threatens to derail the talks completely. Tehran indicated that it wouldn't relent on using leverage over the Strait of Hormuz if Israel continues fighting in Lebanon.
8: And those are a few of our top stories for you this morning. Now, Lizzie, we learnt, of course, that Alan Greenspan, the chairman of the Federal Reserve for 18 years, has died at the age of 100. One of the great central bankers of our time. He steered the US through stock market crashes in 1987 and 2001 after the September 11th attack. But he faced criticism over easy monetary policy and the so-called Greenspan put. Now, we wanted to think about Greenspan's legacy, of course, contested Joining us now is Mervyn King, who is the former Bank of England governor, to discuss. Lord King, thank you so much for being with us. I mean, how to sum up such a life, the impact of this man on the United States and abroad. But I wanted your thoughts, a contemporary in part. How do you think of Alan Greenspan?
10: Well, he was a great man. And I like to think that this is an end of an era, because I think in American public life, there have been three great centurions: Alan Greenspan, George Shultz, and Henry Kissinger. Mm. And all three reached and died at the age of 100. I was privileged to know them all. Alan, of course, I was closest to because we were opposite numbers for several years. And I was a deputy at the Bank of England when he was chairing the Fed. And I kept in touch with him and saw him quite often after he left the Federal Reserve. And when I was appointed governor of the bank, I went to Washington to see Alan and ask for advice. And he gave me the best advice, I think, that anyone gave me, which was keep the mornings free to think, read, and write. And that was enormously helpful and important in working out how to play the role of a central bank governor.
7: Lord King, thank you for joining us this morning. What other lessons should central bankers today take from Greenspan?
10: Well, of course, he had an unrivaled ability to think for himself and delve into the details of data on the economy. He didn't just rely on someone putting a piece of paper in front of him saying this is the latest official statistic on the labor market or production. He would talk to business people directly, and he would find out for himself what was going on. And I think, you know, the high peak of that performance was in the 1990s when he was really the first to spot the impact of faster productivity growth in the US economy.
8: Greenspan in office, as you say, was widely respected. I mean, I remember markets hung on every word that he uttered, although cryptic as it often was, as our own editor-in-chief John Micklethwaite has said. The Greenspan Fed managed to avoid even one single quarter of falling year-on-year GDP during his tenure, even in the dot-com bust. You know, there was an incredible achievement and run over that 18-year period. And yet, Greenspan did fall out of favour in some senses, particularly after he left office. His policies were seen perhaps as having resulted in moral hazard, in economic bubbles later. He sort of departed just before the housing bubble burst. Now there also almost seems to be a reversal of that because he was, you know, out of office for so long and maybe a rethink about that. But in terms of that moment where, and those years where he was out of favour, how credible do you think that is? How do you think about that, you know, that moment, that time frame when his policies were criticised?
10: Well, I think that would be an unfair thing to do for him. He presided, as you said, over a long period of sustained expansion and low inflation for almost 20 years. That's a remarkable feat to be able to manage. Circumstances were not difficult for part of that time, though within 2 months of taking office, he had to deal with the 1987 stock market crash, where prices fell by around 30%, biggest crash since 1929. And he dealt with that deftly and swiftly and received praise for that. So he did have to handle some quite tricky problems. I think later on, I mean, my experience has been that politicians and others will always want to find someone to blame. And once Alan had left office, he was an easy target for someone to blame. But the problems that arose in the banking sector were largely the decisions taken by banks themselves. And I think Alan admitted afterwards that he had assumed that banks would focus on managing the risks they were taking in their own self-interest. And of course they didn't. They took wild risks, which resulted in the need for them to be rescued by the Fed and by the US Treasury. Mm. Now that didn't do the banks any good. I mean, it was a near-death experience for many of them. And they, if they came through it, the people leading the banks did not come through it, they left. So, you know, but Alan recognized that. Mm. Nevertheless, the idea that somehow the state should manage and run everything is not an idea that's either be carried on. It really doesn't make much sense. Alan had deep convictions that sound money and a market economy were the way to a prosperous democratic society. Mm. And what he demonstrated was that he had these deep inner convictions which enabled him to go through difficult periods and come out the other side still pursuing the right policies. When you have a leader of an institution, whether it's a central bank or any other institution, who doesn't have these personal intellectual convictions, they get blown around. They take advice from one person, then they hit a difficult patch, so they get rid of the first advisor, look around for others, and that's a recipe for chaos and volatility in policy. What Alan brought to the Fed, which the rest of the world admired enormously, was a coherence and consistency of approach to monetary policy. And he was a figure that everyone revered. I've never forgotten going to international meetings in which the finance ministers, all politicians, would sit around with absolutely rapt attention to Alan as he talked for about 45 minutes without stopping about what was happening in the world, and dazzling them with an array of obscure statistics, you know, concrete production in Missouri and all kinds of numbers. They were absolutely amazed by it. They'd never seen anything like it. But of course, what he was doing was managing to grip their attention while trying to avoid being particularly clear. And he famously said in an appearance before Congress, you know, "Senator, if I seem unduly clear to you, you must have misunderstood what I said."
7: Well,
10: that was a great secret of his success.
7: On that point, Caroline hinted at the sometimes cryptic nature of the way he spoke, speaking deliberately in riddles, perhaps, to try to keep markets guessing. Is that a model that you think the current Fed chairman, Kevin Warsh, is returning to, not putting his dot on the plot, changing the way the Fed communicates?
10: No, I think there's a difference. I think that Alan, together with his predecessor, Paul Volcker, represented the peak period of mystique in central banking and obscurity. I think that's gone. I think that central banking today has moved on to a world where it's very important to be clear about what you know and what you don't know. And I think what Kevin Warsh understands is that putting dots on a plot saying where you think interest rates will be in 2 or 3 years' time is foolhardy, because you don't know where interest rates will be, even though you set them yourself, because the world is unpredictable. The world is always changing. What's important is to say to people, this is what we do understand about the economy, but this is what we do not understand. And there are things that will happen in the future that we can't easily predict, and we're not going to try and predict the unknowable. What we're going to do is to respond. And I think clarity in communications is not served well by pretending to know what policy you're going to implement in the future. And it detracts from focusing on today's decision.
11: Yeah. Look, I think you've said a lot of very interesting things from first-hand experience about Alan Greenspan, but also things that are very relevant to today. I like, you know, you mentioned mystique and obscurity, but also it was a time of intellectual heft, wasn't it, and expertise. And this brings me to another point about the UK today. We are thinking about Brexit 10 years on and the political instability that we've seen in those years. You know, we're in line maybe for another Prime Minister, possibly Andy Burnham, within weeks. And so we're thinking about what that transition and what this new administration in the UK is going to look like, who Burnham may pick as Chancellor. How do you think that the Labour government under Burnham delivers on the great challenge now for Britain of growth and prosperity, something that you say, you know, Greenspan was instrumental in helping to deliver in the US? I mean, that's a massive challenge for Britain today.
10: It is, and that's why I return to the point I made earlier, which is I think Andy Burnham will need to develop and have clear intellectual convictions of his own, which he believes in, which will enable him to ride through the occasional difficult patches which he's bound to confront. And we don't know what those convictions are. They're rather vague at this stage. Well, fair enough. he's not been in office, he hasn't been asked to produce an alternative plan. But from now on, he will be asked and confronted with a whole series of very difficult questions. You know, how much will you spend on defence? What will you do about the triple lock for old age people? Are you going to start to change social care now rather than wait until the end of the parliament? There are a whole range of difficult questions, practical questions. But I think what's very important is the only way to tackle them in a convincing way so the public understands why difficult decisions are being taken is to have an overarching vision of what all this adds up to. So I'll give you one concrete example. Abolishing winter fuel allowance for old age pensioners made no sense as a single individual action. The only way you could explain and sell what you were doing was to do it in the context of a budget for the public finances as a whole, where we needed to raise more money, we should contribute that, and why pensioners might benefit from some other of the other measures in the budget, even if they lost from this particular one. It needs an overall story to persuade people that there are difficult decisions to be taken, but the reason for taking them is to ensure that the economy will improve so that our children and grandchildren will not be burdened by an unnecessarily high level of debt, which will raise taxes on them.
12: Which helps make the case for more hope under Burnham than Starmer, because by all accounts, he is a better communicator. He's better at painting a vision. Let me ask you then, what is the best case scenario for the UK economy under a Burnham premiership when he's going to be just as fiscally squeezed as his predecessors?
10: Well, I think the best case is that he is bold and takes some difficult decisions, but explains why they're being taken in the interest of future generations. And I do think that one thing that's been underestimated is that I think that growth in the UK economy, whatever the government does, is likely to return to its pre-financial crisis level of around 2% or so a year. We've been through a very unusual period in which interest rates have been held down to very low levels. And as a result, companies that would otherwise have gone out of business or contracted and released people and investment to more successful firms, that has been happening on a much smaller scale than would normally be the case. And that switch of people and resources from poor to good companies is always part of the underlying aggregate increase in productivity. And I think we'll get that back. So I don't think we should be pessimistic about the long run. What we need to find is a government that is prepared to put forward a comprehensive plan of difficult decisions, which will not be seen as attractive to many voters, but they will understand the reason why, because it's being done in the interest of future generations. And the biggest issue in the UK is that we save, as a country, less, a smaller proportion of our national income than any other major industrialized country. And we have to increase the national saving rate in order to switch resources to investment and to exports. And that means that we can't go on consuming at the same rate as we have. That's not a happy outcome in the short run, but it's a necessary condition of putting our country back onto a course for greater prosperity in the future.
11: Yes, and it's really the question, I think, that has dogged a number of, you know, leaders. It's about whether voters will go for that, whether they'll stick with that kind of maybe tougher plan. Mervyn King, thank you so much for being with us. We really appreciate your time. That is the former Bank of England Governor, Lord King, joining us primarily to talk about the legacy of Alan Greenspan, the chairman of the Federal Reserve, who passed away at the age of 100, having led the Fed for 18 years, Mervyn King having, of course, worked with him closely. So we appreciate you being with us. And let's turn our attention then and get a bit more reaction now, because joining us is Mark Dowding, who is the CEO of RBC Blue Bay, who was listening in also to Lord King and what he had to say about Alan Greenspan. What do you make? I mean, he made some interesting comments about just the towering legacy of Greenspan, but also the difficulties that central bankers have now in repeating those sorts of achievements, and indeed for government here in the UK to try to deliver the kind of prosperity that Greenspan, you know, helped to bring about in the US. What did you make of it?
13: Yes, certainly very interesting comments there from Lord King.
11: Prosperity that Greenspan, you know, helped to bring about in the US. What did you make of it?
13: Yes, certainly very interesting comments there from Lord King.

0: meeting basis now, but is this a bad thing? I wouldn't say that this is necessarily a bad thing, and actually the problems that the US economy has today are probably the problems that we'd all like to have at the moment, and certainly coming from a UK perspective where the backdrop is that much weaker, obviously I think through that lens we'd love to be in a situation that the current Fed chair finds themselves in just at the moment.
1: Well, let's talk about the UK then. Lord King was talking about what could happen under Andy Burnham, the economic possibilities. What about the possibilities in the markets? Are we already at peak yields for the Burnham impact, or are we going to see even more of a spike if, for example, he picks Ed Miliband as Chancellor? What sort of gilt market reaction are you expecting in just this time between now and the end of that window when it could be Burnham confirmed as Prime Minister?
0: So I think the thing to highlight here is that UK public finances are in a weak position. Obviously we have the sort of OBR analysis. If you were to rerun the OBR analysis today, given where gilt yields are here and now today, you'd actually see a big sort of black hole, effectively, because the past analysis was done at a time when interest rates were assumed to go down and gilt yields and borrowing costs were assumed to go down. The fact that they've gone higher is now creating sort of a pretty bleak situation that Andy Burnham is going to be inheriting. And from that point of view, I just feel that the UK doesn't really have any fiscal space at this moment. And so I get quite concerned at the suggestion that actually you can kind of engineer fiscal space by tweaking the OBR rules, by extending the window of analysis by another couple of years, and then sort of making a statistical assessment that therefore if you backload some of the fiscal tightening into later years, that gives you more room to spend more money up front today. I think the bond market may look through this. I also think that attempts to move fiscal spending off balance again, the market may look through this. And the one concern I have, and look, I really wish Andy Burnham well, and I really hope he can get the country going in the right direction and really get growth growing, and we'll all be cheering him on, I'm sure. But one of my concerns is that he's effectively being sort of ushered in here on a more assertive move towards a left-leaning agenda. There's a very clear sort of desire to break from the past, a desire to actually deliver more investment, to deliver more spending and probably more taxation to boot. But I think that when markets look at this and digest on this, it does suggest risk of fiscal slippage. So I just think that Andy Burnham does need to tread very carefully. I mean, markets rallied yesterday on the idea that Wes Streeting would be installed as Chancellor. And of course, it's going to be a relief to anyone if Ed Miliband doesn't get that job, because I'm not sure that anyone in markets wants to see Ed in that chair. That said, I think that the assumption that Wes Streeting comes in and actually it's a continuity under Reeve Starmer of fiscal austerity and fiscal discipline, this is not going to be what Burnham stands for. So I think that markets are a bit short-sighted to think nothing changes here, because something is going to change under Burnham. And the question is, will he be the good enough communicator to actually get markets on his side?
1: All right, Mark, really great to have you in the studio with us. Mark Dowding, could have talked to you for longer, but the RBC Blue Bay CEO with us there. Thank you very much. Just checking in on markets as they stand, we have the KOSPI down just under 10% as things stand. So this tech sell-off going around the world, the MSCI Asia Pacific Index down 3.6%, NASDAQ futures down 2.4% at the moment, and tech dragging down the stock 600 here in Europe. It's down more than 1%. Tech is near the bottom of the basket, Caroline, but nearly every sector in the red this morning.
2: Well, look, I think the key takeaway from that is that we've heard it off record plenty of times that people in the City of London don't want to see Ed Miliband as the next Chancellor, but that is clearly on record that basically nobody in a seat in the City of London would want to see that, and that push towards the left. Anyway, I think that's the key takeaway from Mark Dowding at Blue Bay. Right, let's move on though, swiftly. We just have a couple of minutes. Let's take a look at some of the stocks on the move here in Europe. I'm Caroline Hepke alongside Lizzie Burden. Blue Bay reporter Chloe Millay joins us. Good morning.
3: Good morning.
2: How's the AI narrative hitting stocks this morning? I mean, we've seen a big sell-off in Asia and in Europe this morning.
3: Yeah, absolutely. So based on what we saw in Asian markets, markets were really expecting that sell-off to continue in Europe, and that's definitely what

0: We're seeing today, we're seeing all of the AI related stocks, and you know, there are not that many in Europe, but we're seeing ST Micro, ASML, ASM, Infineon, all of those companies down this morning as we wait for more detail on the Iran peace talks and as we see that AI trade really not be that enthusiastic.
1: And Chloe, do you prefer coffee or beer? Because when it comes to CEOs, Heineken seems to have a view.
0: Yeah, so Heineken has appointed Rafael Oliveira, who's the CEO of the coffee company JDE Peet's, as the new CEO. He'll be joining on October 1st. This is actually Heineken breaking with a tradition of hiring insiders. First time that he's ever hired an outsider as CEO, and it's going to be perhaps quite a difficult job for Oliveira. Heineken has been having quite a tough time lately, hasn't really been able to boost demand at least as much as AB InBev and Carlsberg have been, and it's also all of those structural issues that the alcohol market is facing, with young people just not wanting to drink as much anymore. So we'll see if Oliveira manages to reverse that.
1: Yeah, okay. Let's also talk about Signify, this lighting manufacturing. What was significant there?
0: Yeah, really taking a plunge to Signify after cutting shareholder returns quite significantly as part of a new medium-term strategy. So it reduced its dividend payout target, and it also said it would not resume share buybacks. So, of course, that's the best way to disappoint investors, is to remove their returns. But and it really, of course, suggests as well that the company is not in the best spot at the moment. Sales growth target also looks quite weak. The company is facing a very difficult environment at the moment. There's a lot of competition from China in that sector, and then also the fact that one of its main end markets, which is new buildings, whether that is offices or residential buildings, that is an area that is still struggling, and so it is not having the best time, and therefore cutting those returns, which is really leading those shares to tank this morning.
1: Okay, Chloe, thanks for bringing us our stocks to watch this morning. Our Bloomberg reporter Chloe Melly with the stocks on the move today here in Europe. And for more conversations like this, do subscribe to our new Stock Movers reports. 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Right, well, Caroline, I'm off for a cup of tea. You're going to be joined by Steve and Carol for the next hour of the European cash trade. It is a pretty bleak session out there. Tech driving stocks down around the world. This is Bloomberg.
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8: This is Bloomberg Daybreaker for this Tuesday, the 23rd of June, from London and Brussels, coming up today.
9: Poised for power, Andy Burnham appears set to become Britain's next Prime Minister, with a swift transition from Keir Starmer.
8: Too close to the sun, SpaceX shares fall, wiping out $600 billion in value in 3 days.
9: Delicate discussions. The US and Iran say they're making progress, but the status of the Strait of Hormuz and continued clashes in Lebanon hang over the talks.
8: Plus, Lionel Messi sets a world record after scoring his 17th and 18th goals in the World Cup.
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9: On the markets this morning, a sell-off in global technology stocks dragging equities lower. The Stock 600 down by 1.2%. The FTSE 100 9/10 lower. Both the DAX and the CAC 40 in Paris both down over 1%. NASDAQ futures 2.5% lower. S&P E-minis down by 1.5%. We had a big sell-off in Asia as well, with the Kospi in Seoul finishing down 10% at the end of the day. We're watching SpaceX shares in pre-market this morning, another 2% lower after their recent sell-off, and oil prices are trading lower as well. Brent crude's down by 0.9% to $77.17. Those are your markets.
8: And these are our top stories. Andy Burnham appears set to become the UK's seventh Prime Minister in a decade. Both potential rivals and supporters in the Labour Party have publicly backed the newly elected MP for the leadership. Paymaster General Nick Thomas Simmons is one of the ministers backing Burnham.
11: There is a question about leading us into the next general election and defeating Reform. And I think Andy Burnham has just shown comprehensively in Makerfield that he can do that. We've seen him do it in an election. So I'm backing Andy Burnham and looking for a swift transition.
8: The desire for unity from MPs like Thomas Simmons means that Burnham is currently unopposed in the race to replace Keir Starmer. That could see him take over as Prime Minister as early as the 17th of July. Reform UK's Nigel Farage says that rising support for his party is the reason that Keir Starmer's gone, and he has called for a general election.
12: The sheer scale of our victory against Labour made it inevitable that this Prime Minister could not survive. And because of that, Burnham steps forward and wins, quite convincingly, the Makerfield by-election. Ironically, with the same message that we had in the local elections. Ours was vote Reform, get Starmer out. His was vote Burnham, get Starmer out.
8: Despite Farage's comments, markets reacted positively as they price in relative stability, with JP Morgan reinstating its bullish view on the pound. Now, UK 10-year gilt yields this morning have moved pretty much in line with European government bonds rallying 4.78%, so down about 2.5 basis points versus 2 basis points for German benchmark Bund yields. Now, Burnham faces big decisions in the coming months if he becomes Prime Minister, including who he'll name as Chancellor of the Exchequer, whether to call a general election and whether to stick to the party's existing manifesto.
9: The plans for a change of leader leave Prime Minister Keir Starmer in office but not in power, despite winning a landslide election on a slogan promising change. The UK leader is set to depart Downing Street by September. Bloomberg's James Woodcock has more.
13: Starmer will be remembered for leading Labour to a near-record victory, only to leave office less than 2 years later. He inherited a dire fiscal situation, but many point to missteps around messaging, policy, and his skills as a politician when trying to explain his resignation. In many ways, Starmer's tenure has been trying to adapt to US President Donald Trump's world. Trying to win over Trump by appointing Peter Mandelson as his US ambassador is seen as the UK leader's most damaging scandal. Even at the end, Trump stole the spotlight, announcing Starmer's resignation on social media before it was made official. In London, James Woolcock, Bloomberg Radio.
8: Now to SpaceX, where shares have fallen by as much as 4.9% this morning, below the first day's open after the huge IPO of SpaceX. Yesterday, SpaceX shares slipped for a third day in a row, wiping out some $600 billion in market value. That decline continuing at the start of the US day today. The news comes after the Elon Musk-led firm announced that it is selling investment-grade bonds for the first time. Bloomberg's Nora Melinda says that the share price dip is being driven by concerns about the company's borrowing.
14: Now, we do know that this high bond sale is typically pretty unusual for a situation like this, where we know SpaceX has not yet made itself profitable. Also, we know that the company is going to be burning cash through 2029. So you are going to see a bit of investor angst, and that's what you're seeing here today.
8: So that was our markets reporter Nora Melinda speaking there. SpaceX stock fell as much as 16% on Monday, adding to the declines today, at one point falling as low as $147. But the firm still looks to be priced at around the sixth largest company in the world.
9: The United States is issuing a 60-day license allowing Iran to sell oil on the international market as talks about a peace deal continue. The move gives Tehran an economic lifeline, with oil prices dropping on the signs of progress. US President Donald Trump says negotiations are going well.
15: We're doing very well with respect to the Hormuz Strait. We took in more oil yesterday than has ever gone through the strait. You probably see that we have an oil gusher. The strait is totally open, you know that, and we're negotiating. We'll see how that all goes, but we have two things. We have an open strait, and we have a country that will never have a nuclear weapon, will never ever have a nuclear weapon.
9: The president's optimism is being challenged by the continued fighting in Lebanon that threatens to derail talks. Tehran indicated it wouldn't relent on using leverage over the Strait of Hormuz if Israel continues its attacks in Lebanon.
8: Now, Alan Greenspan has died at the age of 100. According to a statement by his wife, the former chair of the Federal Reserve died due to complications of Parkinson's disease. Bloomberg's editor-in-chief, John Micklethwaite, remembers him.
16: Greenspan was one of the great central bankers on multiple different levels, really. Very, very intelligent. Also kind of very cryptic in terms of the way he often communicated to people. But I think he also had this very long sort of intellectual history. Goes back all the way to the fact that he was involved with Ayn Rand and stuff like that. He went through different kind of sort of intellectual fashions. And on the whole, he ran the economy pretty well. There will always be people who question, you know, how much his loosening set up the kind of financial crisis. But, you know, there were other factors at work there as well. It wasn't just him. So I think he goes as a giant of central banking.
8: That was Bloomberg's editor-in-chief John Micklethwaite remembering Alan Greenspan.
9: The German and French governments have agreed to hold equal shares in defence firm KNDS as it prepares to IPO. That's according to a statement released by both countries yesterday. In a separate announcement, Friedrich Merz's government said it is seeking a 40% stake in the firm, subject to the approval of the German parliament. The news comes after Germany reached an agreement over the weekend with KNDS's family owners to take a stake in a deal valuing the company between 15 and 18 billion euros. The listing is set to be one of Europe's biggest in recent years. France holds 50% of KNDS, is implying to sell shares in the IPO to cut its stake to about 40%.
8: And lastly, Lionel Messi has set a World Cup record after scoring his 17th and 18th goals in the tournament yesterday. The Argentinian forward, who is now the top goal scorer in World Cup history, helped his country advance to the round of 32 with a 2-0 victory over Austria. The milestone puts the Inter Miami captain ahead of France's Kylian Mbappe and Germany's Miroslav Klose, who have both scored 16 goals in the World Cup matches. So, the World Cup for you to finish our top stories.
9: On the markets, we're looking at the Stock 600 down by 1.3%. NASDAQ futures now 2.5% lower. S&P E-minis also down by 1.4%. Big sell-off in tech shares in Asia as well, which we'll get into the details of in a moment. We're watching the Japanese yen as well. Sudden spike in the afternoon session. It's now 0.1% stronger against the dollar at 161.34 as well. And just to bring you up to date on the latest PMI numbers we've had out in Europe this morning as well. The composite PMI number for the Eurozone rising to 49.5. The forecast had been for 49.2. So remaining in contraction, but a slightly stronger reading than expected. There had been a stronger number out of France as well, 47.6, although still in contraction. The German composite PMI number for June, though, lower than expected at a reading of 48.
8: Okay, so those are the markets. Right, let's get into our top stories. Andy Burnham's path to becoming Prime Minister here in the UK seems clear after his chief rival for the role has backed the new MP. Bloomberg opinion columnist Rosa Prince joins us now for more. Good to see you, Rosa. I want to throw a quote at you that I thought was really interesting. We were speaking to Lord King, Mervyn King, the former Bank of England governor, only a few minutes ago. We were talking about the legacy of Alan Greenspan. Why is that relevant to Andy Burnham? Well, he said that Andy Burnham needs to have clear intellectual convictions when it comes to the UK economy. He needs to lay those out and he needs to stick to them because there are hard decisions to come. And I think that's one of the key things that we're thinking about. Policy. What is a Burnham administration, if it is his, going to look like?
17: Yeah, I mean, I think that intellectually, Andy Burnham is strong. He's clearly very bright. He went to Cambridge University and he's worked at the Treasury. He was Chief Secretary to the Treasury back in Gordon Brown's day. So these are subjects that he is familiar with and very capable of handling. I think that the broader question is, you know, sometimes it's not really about whether you can get your mind around it. It's where your instincts are, where your emotions are. And I think that's less clear when it comes to Burnham. He's got a bit of a reputation of something of a flip-flopper. You know, sometimes he talks the talk of the soft left, sometimes he talks the talk of the markets. As mayor of Manchester, he was very pro-business, very pro-private investment. You know, that transformation of the Manchester skyscraper was down to very strong relationships with business. But then when he seemed to be pitching for the Labour leadership in the last couple of years, he was talking about we shouldn't be in hot to the bomb market and all this stuff and greater nationalisation of privatised companies and so on. I wonder if that was a little bit of pandering to the Labour Party, who he knew ultimately would be electing him. But that's one of the things we're going to have to wait and find out for. He is giving a big speech next week on the economy, so we'll be looking for clues there.
9: Who else should we be watching in terms of those people that Andy Burnham might be surrounding himself with if he comes to form a cabinet?
17: Yeah, so one name in the frame always is his friend Ed Miliband, himself a former Labour leader, currently the Energy Secretary. Big question around Burnham will bite the bullet and appoint him as his Chancellor. I think there will be quite a lot of resistance to that from within the party, but also from some investors who aren't completely signed up to his sort of vision of Britain as fueling the economy, fueling growth through the renewable pathway. Other names in the frame for Chancellor might be Pat McFadden, Shabana Mahmood, Wes Streeting. And then away from that job, away from the finances, key members of his team are Louise Hay, a former transport secretary who really ran his campaign there in the Makerfield by-election, a close friend of his now, and Annalise Midgley, again, a sort of senior backbench figure. She's been around politics for a long time and she'll almost certainly have a big job in government.
8: Yeah, just briefly then, I mean, over the next few days, what do you think the process is going to look like? You know, is it going to be an installation? They then actually only have about three and a half weeks, which seems to be less than ideal, maybe, if you have to pull all of that policy and thinking together?
17: Yeah, big question. Do you go for a coronation or do you go for a longer time frame to allow him to do the thinking? It feels like it's happening quite quickly at the moment. Nominations open on July 9th. They close a few days later and then we'll have to see if anyone else throws a hat into the ring. The main challenger, Wes Streeting, has decided not to run. Feels like the other potentials probably don't have the support within the party. So my view is that he's got a clear run, but yeah, we'll see.
9: Okay, Rosa, thanks so much for joining us. Rosa Prince there, Bloomberg opinion columnist. And you can read Rosa's latest writing on Andy Burnham and more at Bloomberg.com/opinion.
8: Now, in the markets, we're seeing a global sell-off in tech shares. It's accelerating today. South Korea's KOSPI closing down 10%. Nasdaq futures sharply low. We're watching SpaceX shares in the pre-market. They've dropped again. Our senior market strategist, Neil Campling, joins us now for more. Just explain why. Why are we seeing this big rotation out of tech?
18: I think it primarily started overnight with a story in the local Korean press talking about Hynix, one of the main memory companies in the world, pivoting away some of those big high-margin AI chips and instead investing in more of the commodity DRAM memory. So it's raising questions and concerns about why would they be doing this, and is this a sign that there is some pressure points within the cost of these AI chips? Now, this is only one of three companies clearly in the memory space alongside Samsung and alongside Micron. Why does this matter for the Nasdaq and for tech? Well, if we look at the S&P returns this year, the single biggest contributor to the gains of the market have come from Micron. And they're nearly twice as large as the second biggest contributor, Nvidia. And all top 10 stocks in terms of contribution to market returns this year in the US are all tech stocks. So it's a concentrated bet, it's a concentrated return profile. So any signs of negativity are going to have big impacts within terms of the futures we're seeing this morning. I think that's the main driver overnight.
9: Do we need to think about then, I suppose, the Micron earnings that we're due to get tomorrow as potentially another big sentiment shift point where things could go in a completely different direction?
18: Yeah, completely true, Stephen. I mean, absolutely. We're coming into this event where

0: back to the debt markets this time so quickly after raising equity. So why wait a couple of weeks to do that now when perhaps maybe it would have been easier to raise more in equity a couple of weeks ago? And it comes back to that question, how much money will they need?
1: Yeah, $75 billion in equity raised, but there's another $20 billion of debt being raised from a sale for SpaceX debt. So thank you so much, Neil, for being with us. Neil Campling, our senior markets strategist, joining us this morning.
2: 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Stay with us. This is Bloomberg.
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3: Elsewhere in markets, we are keeping an eye on the Japanese yen after that sudden spike we saw earlier on. There was a phone call between the Japanese Finance Minister and US Treasury Secretary Scott Bessent as well. So markets had been on watch for any signs of intervention. Whether or not we've had it, we don't know. But the move in the yen was sudden and sharp, although it's still trading around 161.39 for now. The Bloomberg Dollar Spot Index, 0.2 stronger. The euro is weaker at 1.14 against the US dollar. Brent crude oil, 0.7% lower this morning, down at $77.43. And that is your Bloomberg Radio Business Flash. Now, with more on what's going on around the world, here is Caroline Hepker in London.
4: Thank you so much, Stephen. Andy Burnham appears set to become the UK's seventh Prime Minister in a decade, but both potential rivals and supporters in the Labour Party have publicly backed the newly elected MP for the leadership. Opposition politicians, though, are calling for a general election. Now, the United States is issuing a 60-day licence allowing Iran to sell oil on the international market as talks about a peace deal continue. Despite the signs of progress, Tehran indicated that it wouldn't relent on using leverage over the Strait of Hormuz if Israel continues to strike targets in Lebanon. And lastly, local authorities in Russia have said that at least 5 people have been killed in a Ukrainian missile attack on an industrial plant in the Voronezh region. Kyiv has ramped up attacks on Russia's industrial infrastructure in recent months and has started to regularly hit targets deep inside the country. Those are some of our global news headlines.
3: Caroline, thank you very much. Now, Alan Greenspan, former chairman of the Federal Reserve for 18 years, has died at the age of 100. One of the great central bankers of our age, he steered the US through stock market crashes in 1987 and 2001 after the September 11th attacks. But he faced criticism over easy money policies and the so-called Greenspan put.
4: Well, we wanted to think about Greenspan's legacy. Of course, he was credited with guiding a record US economic expansion. Lizzie Burden and I spoke to one of his peers, Mervyn King, the former Bank of England governor. We asked Lord King for his reflections about Alan Greenspan.
5: Well, he was a great man, and I like to think that this is an end of an era, because I think in American public life there have been 3 great centurions: Alan Greenspan, George Shultz, and Henry Kissinger. Mm. And all 3 reached and died at the age of 100. I was privileged to know them all. Alan, of course, I was closest to because we were opposite numbers for several years. And I was a deputy at the Bank of England when he was chairing the Fed. And I kept in touch with him and saw him quite often after he left the Federal Reserve. And when I was appointed governor of the bank, I went to Washington to see Alan and ask for advice, and he gave me the best advice I think that anyone gave me, which was keep the mornings free to think, read, and write. And that was enormously helpful and important in working out how to play the role of a central bank governor.
6: Lord King, thank you for joining us this morning. What other lessons should central bankers today take from Greenspan?
5: Well, of course, he had an unrivaled ability to think for himself and delve into the details of data on the economy. He didn't just rely on someone putting a piece of paper in front of him saying this is the latest official statistic on the labor market or production. He would talk to business people directly, and he would find out for himself what was going on. And I think, you know, the high peak of that performance was in the 1990s when he was really the first to spot the impact of faster productivity growth in the US economy.
4: Greenspan in office, as you say, was widely respected. I mean, I remember markets hung on every word that he uttered, although cryptic as it often was, as our own editor-in-chief John Micklethwaite has said. The Greenspan Fed managed to avoid even one single quarter of falling year-on-year GDP during his tenure, even in the dot-com bust. You know, there was an incredible achievement and run over that 18-year period. And yet, Greenspan did fall out of favour in some senses, particularly after he left office. His policies were seen perhaps as having resulted in moral hazard, in economic bubbles later. He sort of departed just before the housing bubble burst. Now there also almost seems to be a reversal of that because he was, you know, out of office for so long and maybe a rethink about that. But in terms of that moment where, and those years where he was out of favour, how credible do you think that is? How do you think about that, you know, that moment, that time frame when his policies were criticised?
5: Well, I think that would be an unfair thing to do for him. He presided, as you said, over a long period of sustained expansion and low inflation for almost 20 years. That's a remarkable feat to be able to manage. Circumstances were not difficult for part of that time, though within 2 months of taking office, he had to deal with the 1987 stock market crash, where prices fell by around 30%, biggest crash since 1929. And he dealt with that deftly and swiftly and received praise for that. So he did have to handle some quite tricky problems. I think later on, I mean, my experience has been that politicians and others will always want to find someone to blame. And once Alan had left office, he was an easy target for someone to blame. But the problems that arose in the banking sector were largely the decisions taken by banks themselves. And I think Alan admitted afterwards that he had assumed that banks would focus on managing the risks they were taking in their own self-interest. And of course they didn't. They took wild risks, which resulted in the need for them to be rescued by the Fed and by the US Treasury. Mm. Now that didn't do the banks any good. I mean, it was a near-death experience for many of them. And they, if they came through it, the people leading the banks did not come through it. They left.
4: This brings me to another point about the UK today. We are thinking about Brexit 10 years on and the political instability that we've seen in those years. You know, we're in line maybe for another Prime Minister, possibly Andy Burnham within weeks. And so we're thinking about what that transition and what this new administration in the UK is going to look like, who Burnham may pick as Chancellor. How do you think that the Labour government under Burnham delivers on the great challenge now for Britain of growth and prosperity, something that you say, you know, Greenspan was instrumental in helping to deliver in the US? I mean, that's a massive challenge for Britain today.
5: It is, and that's why I return to the point I made earlier, which is I think Andy Burnham will need to develop and have clear intellectual convictions of his own, which he believes in, which will enable him to ride through the occasional difficult patches which he's bound to confront. And we don't know what those convictions are. They're rather vague at this stage. Well, fair enough. He's not been in office. He hasn't been asked to produce an alternative plan. But from now on, he will be asked and confronted with a whole series of very difficult questions. You know, how much will you spend on defence? What will you do about the triple lock for old age people? Are you going to start to change social care now rather than wait until the end of the parliament? There are a whole range of difficult questions, practical questions. But I think what's very important is the only way to tackle them in a convincing way so the public understands why difficult decisions are being taken is to have an overarching vision of what all this adds up to.
4: So that was Mervyn King, the former Bank of England governor, there speaking to me and to Lizzie Burden earlier on the programme. And as I put it to Lord King, as we went through that interview, the question is about the patience of voters, isn't it? About setting out that stall, the difficult decisions. Right, it is 9:31 a.m. here in the City of London. Good morning. I'm Caroline Hepke.
3: And I'm Stephen Carroll in Brussels. 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SK Hynix among the shares under pressure there. Nasdaq futures 2.7% lower this morning. S&P E-minis down by 1.5%. Now, European stocks are in the red, down 1.2% for the Stock 600. But the, of course, fewer number of tech shares mean that if the sell-off is less less pronounced during the European trading session. Oil prices a little lower this morning. Brent crude's down by 0.6 to $77.47. We're just looking at the latest PMI numbers for the UK out this morning. The composite PMI number falling into contraction territory. 49.4 is the reading. The services reading also in contraction at 48.7. Both of those below forecasts.
4: Okay, so that's the latest data and the markets. These are our headline news items. Andy Burnham appears set to become the UK's seventh Prime Minister in a decade. Both potential rivals and supporters within the Labour Party have publicly backed the newly elected MP for the leadership. Burnham faces big decisions in the coming months if he becomes Prime Minister. The former Governor of the Bank of England, Mervyn King, says the potential leader should think big.
5: The best case is that he is bold and takes some difficult decisions, but explains why they're being taken in the interest of future generations. And I do think that one thing that's been underestimated is that I think that growth in the UK economy, whatever the government does, is likely to return to its pre-financial crisis level of around 2% or so a year.
4: So Mervyn King there speaking to Bloomberg Radio. In terms of market reaction today, gilts are rallying, yields down about 3 basis points, fairly in line with European peers. German bund yields dropping 2 basis points.
3: Turning it to SpaceX shares, which are trading lower in pre-market this morning again after the company has had 3 straight days of declines that have wiped a total of $600 billion off its market value over the past 3 trading sessions. So SpaceX shares currently 4.1% lower, close to their IPO price, which they did reach slightly earlier in the session today in pre-market. The news coming after the Elon Musk-led company announced it's selling as much as $20 billion of investment grade bonds for the first time.
4: The UK is likely to experience its hottest June day on record today, with temperatures forecast to rise above 35 degrees Celsius. Red heat alerts have been issued in France, Spain and other countries across Western and Central Europe. The heat, driven by a high pressure heat dome supported by the developing El Nino effect, has caused widespread disruptions. The combination of surging demand and constrained supply has sent European electricity prices soaring. So we're expecting a very hot a day across many, many countries.
3: Yeah, certainly just looking at one of the headlines coming out of France this morning, Le Parisien reporting that France had its hottest night ever on record, an average temperature of 21.6 degrees across France yesterday too. More on the markets to come next. We'll be also speaking to Ludovic Soubran from Allianz. This is Bloomberg.
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22: 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And now, the winds are picking up. Wait, we're getting reports it's jumped the street. Entire blocks are catching. People are leaving their homes. They're being told, everyone head for the lake. This is spreading faster than anyone expected. They're telling us to head for the lake now. Flames are leaping from rooftop to rooftop. The sky is glowing. There's embers falling like rain. We'll keep you informed.
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3: 9:40 in London, 10:40 in Brussels. Good morning, I'm Stephen Carroll. We are watching the sell-off in tech shares continuing, looking towards Wall Street. Nasdaq futures down 2.6% this morning. S&P E-minis 1.4% lower as well. European stocks are in the red, but of course fewer tech companies, so the sell-off not quite as acute. The Stock 600 is 1.1% lower. The FTSE 250, interesting enough, down by 1.8% today. The DAX in Frankfurt down by 1.4%. The sell-off in Asia had been pretty dramatic, though, when we look at the moves in the Kospi and Seoul, which finished down by 10%. Now, that's after hitting a record, and several records, in fact, over recent months as well. But SK Hynix, 12.7% lower in trading as well. Keeping an eye, too, on the Japanese yen. We did see that sudden spike earlier of strength. It's still hovering around 161.50 against the dollar today, but there was that phone call between the Japanese finance minister and US Treasury Secretary that has us on watch for moves in the Japanese yen, so that's one to keep an eye on. The Bloomberg Dollar Spot Index is 0.2 stronger this morning. The pound, 0.3 weaker at 132.18. European bond yields coming down slightly. The 10-year gilt yield's down 3 basis points. So too is the 10-year bond yield in Germany is now 2 basis points lower. 10-year treasury yield down by 3 basis points too. And oil prices just a touch weaker now, pairing some of their earlier losses. Brent crude is at $77.58, down 0.4%. That is your Bloomberg Radio Business Flash. Now with more on what's going on around the world, here is Caroline Hepburn. here in London.
4: Good morning, Stephen. Thank you. Andy Burnham appears set to become the UK's seventh Prime Minister in a decade. Both potential rivals and supporters in the Labour Party have publicly backed the newly elected MP for the leadership. Opposition politicians are calling for a general election. The United States is issuing a 60-day licence allowing Iran to sell oil on the international market as talks about a peace deal continue. Despite signs of progress, Tehran indicated that it wouldn't relent on using leverage over the Strait of Hormuz if Israel continues to strike targets in Lebanon. And lastly, local authorities in Russia said that at least five people have been killed in a Ukrainian missile attack on an industrial plant in the Vorozny region. Kyiv has ramped up attacks on Russia's industrial infrastructure in recent months and has started to regularly hit targets deep inside the country. Those are some of our global news headlines.
3: Caroline, thank you very much. Well, let's go back to the markets now. That tech sell-off dominating the moves that we've seen today, but we've also had a series of PMI surveys out. The latest numbers coming from the UK showing the composite PMI falling into contraction territory. 49.4 is the reading, so lower than had been expected. Let's discuss with Ludovic Soubrans, Chief Investment Officer and Chief Economist at Allianz, who joins us in our London studio. Hey, Ludovic, good to talk to you. I just wonder, when we start with the tech sector, because the sell-off's been pretty dramatic, but given the number of record highs and huge gains we've seen over recent months and now almost years we're looking at, is this the sort of volatility that we just have to get used to when we see sell-off of this magnitude?
0: Oh, certainly. I think it looks like a healthy correction from where I stand, because there was certainly some places where that were largely overvalued. I do believe there is also a reality check a bit on the adoption of AI. So I do believe these are the types of intraday movements we should be, you know, getting used to for the next, I don't know, maybe years.
4: Yeah. I thought it was interesting that Masayoshi-san said something maybe a lot of people are thinking. You know, let's think about the build-out of data centres on Earth rather than just, you know, in space. I mean, he wasn't kind of detracting from Musk. He called him a remarkable agent of change. But that he wants SoftBank to focus on the building of formidable data centres here. I mean, this is the big question, isn't it, about SpaceX? We've seen the share price decline since the IPO, and they're coming to market with $20 billion in debt. Why, after $75 billion, do they need another $20 billion in debt, and what's the appetite for it?
0: Because sky is the limit. Look, after such a wonderful introduction, I think the guy is, like, as it was saying in French, he walks on water. I mean, he has a $70 billion budget unlocked, and he wants a $20 billion plus. That is quite crazy. What's very interesting is that you don't talk to bond investors the same way you talk to equity investors, and so I think that's the reality check he's been facing. That's why the correction had happened. Because people are like, look, you have a lot of budget to play with already, so show us the money, show us that you can do something, and he raises even more. I think this is where you start getting these bubble vibes. You know, in the Minsky, so Hyman Minsky and Charles Kindleberger, they have this clock when you look at the bubble risk. They both wrote very extensively on mania and bubbles, and they say you start to see the bubbles in the psychology of it all, but more interestingly in the private or in the debt cycles. And this is a bit what we see here. Why does Elon Musk need to raise $20 billion so that he can pay dividends or share buybacks to his shareholders that just have been, you know, very juicing up on the IPO? That would be a very misuse of the funds. And this is what we've seen in a lot of the Magnificent Seven. So I think that's why the market is also saying, okay, wait a minute, just deliver on some of those stuff, and then we'll talk about raising more money to do even more. Yeah.
3: I've been really interested in what you've been writing about the interaction between AI and trade flows as well. And does it reveal the same sort of concentration that we're seeing in markets?
0: I think what is very interesting, you know, the G7 just ended in France, and there were a lot of talks about, you know, imbalances. For me, the mother of all of imbalances that nobody is talking about is this balance of data. Everybody's talking about trade, about balance of payment, whatnot. Nobody's talking about the balance of data. I think AI puts us in our face, the topic of data sovereignty, the topic of data flows. So AI is unleashing a lot of trade because there are a lot of service exports. It is also very related to the stickiness of infrastructure. That's the data center play and the enablers. But it's also about what are the flows of data that create the new form of dependencies. And by the way, that will affect exchange rates, that will affect fiscal positions, that will affect monetary policy. And nobody is really looking at this, even though all these AI leaders were actually invited to the table of the G7 leaders, very interestingly. But nobody talks about the new form of interdependencies that they're creating, and certainly new form of vulnerabilities when it is, you know, about the conduct of fiscal and monetary policy, for example.
4: Yeah, I mean, tax base is tax base is just an enormous issue.
0: It's the whole issue. You know, we've been, for the past 20 years or so, we've been increasing the tax burden on labor because labor is very captive, where capital is very fickle. Think about data. It's even more fickle. It can pass borders very quickly. So that would be very hard to tax. And because of the massive scarring effect this will have on the job and social protection systems, I think people need to start talking about how they're going to basically shape that environment. And this is, you know, I remember when the SpaceX IPO was so successful, I was like, yeah, it's easy to be the only one in space. It's a monopoly. You do the regulation capture. That's why people are pricing that up. On Earth, I hope our governments are going to look into this very fast, because otherwise that's going to create even more problems for them, for the rest of the economy.
4: Yeah, but how can Europe deliver on that? I mean, it is a major question. I mean, there's the idea of having to... Europe's ability to adopt AI is central. And this is also coming, you know, when Europe is still very much focused on simply trying to get through some of the Draghi report and trying to adopt some of that. I mean, that's even beyond the Draghi report.
0: Yeah, I mean, the thing is, adoption is key, but we need to adopt it with a bit of localization. We're the biggest market for them. So if we were to be a bit, you know, showing the teeth a bit more, we would basically tell them, look, this is the way you're going to conquer our market. This is some of the countries are doing that. You know, Singapore is a good example, the Gulf countries. There is a way to localize a bit the solutions first. And then I don't think we can do this without a bit of production. So for me, it's really, where is Europe when it comes to putting the money where the mouth is, when it comes to, you know, producing a bit of sovereignty around AI. And I'm just talking about trying to compete with, you know, some of these big AI leading firms, but it's on the data center stuff, on the enabling infrastructure, on, you know, the type of supply chain or ecosystem around AI. I think we do need to have a couple of diversification options. And this is where, you know, we need to build that from the ground up. Maybe it will take us time, but this is the ultimate, you know, kill switch. Ownership is going to be very, very important. And unfortunately, we look only at the cheapness of it all. And so, of course, right now, the US solutions look cheap. Maybe China solution will look cheaper in less than 20 months from now. But the real, you know, cheap of it all is going to be if we have our own solutions, because then you can be switched off very quickly, and that the cost then skyrockets.
3: Yeah. Yeah, and add several more layers to the complexity of the debate as well. Ludovic, great to talk to you. Thanks so much for your time on Bloomberg Radio this morning. Ludovic Soubran there, Chief Investment Officer and Chief Economist at Allianz.
4: Yeah, I think that conversation around the tax base and what you know, a new digital economy means really around the world is hugely important, isn't it? Anyway, we'll get away from that. We'll talk about the individual stocks that are moving in the next part of Bloomberg Daybreak Europe. So Tiwa Adebayo will be joining us because we'll pick through some of the AI names that have been moving. European stocks are currently down by 1.2% this morning. Stock futures for the Nasdaq have slumped now by 2.7%, almost 2.8% this morning, Stephen.
3: Yeah, indeed. And look, it's going to be a part of the conversation going into the session in the US too, as we're watching those shares also in SpaceX, down 4.5% in pre-market as well, as we're saying, falling below briefly the IPO price too. More on that to come. This is Bloomberg.
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3: 9.53 in London, 10.53 in Brussels. Good morning, I'm Stephen Carroll. So looking at NASDAQ futures, 2.7% lower. So the sell-off in tech shares set to continue into the Wall Street session. That's weighing more broadly on stocks as well. S&P E-minis down by 1.5% at the moment. In Europe, the Stock 600 is down by 1.6%. The DAX in Frankfurt down by 1.5% in trading too. And we had seen those big drops in the likes of the KOSPI and Seoul, which finished down by 10% in trading earlier in Asia. So we're watching chip makers, also watching shares in SpaceX, which now down 4.4% in pre-market in the US. We'd seen over the past three trading sessions some $600 billion wiped off the company's value, and the route set to push the market value below $2 trillion is our latest reporting on SpaceX. So something to watch on that front as well. Oil prices lower this morning, 0.6% for Brent crude, $77.39, as we're watching the latest developments in the Middle East peace talks between the US and Iran. And the Japanese yen still stronger on the day now against the dollar, 161.41, after that conversation between the Japanese finance minister and US Treasury Secretary Scott Bessent earlier. That is your Bloomberg Radio Business Flash.
4: Thank you so much for that, Stephen. Let's take a look at some of the stocks on the move today here in Europe. I'm Caroline Hepke with Stephen Carroll in Brussels. We're joined by Bloomberg's reporter Tiwa Adebayo to talk through the markets. So the AI narrative, volatility, really thwacking stocks pretty hard today.
26: Yeah, it's been a difficult day for the AI trade and for tech stocks more broadly. We seem to really be seeing this optimism that's gathered over the data center build out over the last few months pulling back. We're seeing a retreat from the KOSPI as well as NASDAQ 100 futures. A KOSPI also at 9% and triggered circuit breakers. So we're seeing chip makers like STMicro taking a hit specifically. That's down as much as 7.5%. Also the likes of Nokia, companies that soared this year on expectations of rising adoption of AI. That's also dropping, but it does follow the previous sessions sell-off in US tech heavyweights. That's as there have been doubts emerging over whether these hyperscalers such as Alphabet can actually justify their massive AI spending. So we're seeing doubts and volatility in the sector today, and that is having an effect on some stocks in Europe, specifically STMicro losing out this morning.
3: Okay, so that's on the tech story. Let's turn to Heineken next. Their shares are up over 2%. What's driving that?
26: Well, yeah, the opposite for Heineken today. Shares gaining this morning. It's after actually an announcement from the company that they're going to have a new CEO. So they've nominated Rafael Oliveira as their next CEO for a period of 4 years. So he'll step down as CEO of the coffee and tea company JDE Peet's to take this role. It should be on October the 1st, but there will be an extraordinary general meeting to set out this vote and really ratify that appointment in August. But analysts are liking this move so far. Jefferies has said that this appointment removes an overhang around management uncertainty and it should drive stronger execution and performance culture. But there are others that are a little bit more tempered, like KBC. They're saying that Heineken's investment case is less appealing after the past 2 years, but they are seeing the company's self-help initiatives potentially supporting organic earnings growth. So it seems to be a positive verdict for the new CEO so far, but of course investors will still be looking to see if he actually does deliver those results.
8: Okay. In terms of Signify, what's been happening with that stock? Something significant?
26: Well, we're seeing a big drop this morning, Caroline. It's plunged as much as 18%. That's actually the most on record. And it's after they've announced some new medium-term targets and an updated dividend policy. And analysts don't like that. They're saying it's a big surprise and that it would mean big cuts to shareholder payouts. So, for example, JP Morgan, they've called out the capital allocation as a surprise, saying that the company is now targeting a payout ratio of 40 to 50% of underlying net income. And by their own back of the envelope calculations, this would mean a roughly 45% cut to consensus dividend per share expectations. And it will reduce the dividend yield to about 4%. So some big changes. Bloomberg Intelligence as well, saying based on company compiled consensus estimates for earnings per share, this new strategy suggests a dividend payment of about 66 million euros versus roughly 357 million euros that will be spent on dividends, that was spent on dividends and buybacks last year. So a big change there. Markets not liking the surprise so far. So the biggest plunge on record for Signify this morning.
3: Okay, Tiwa, thank you very much for joining us. Tiwa Adebayo there with a look at the stocks on the move. And you can get more for conversations like this by subscribing to our Stock Movers podcast with the biggest winners and losers in the stock market. 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
8: There's more political news in the UK to mention. The former CEO of the SNP, the Scottish National Party, this is Peter Murrell. He has been sentenced today 5 years and 3 months in prison for embezzling £400,000 up in Scotland. Of course, this is the estranged husband of Nicola Sturgeon, who is a kind of huge figure in Scottish politics. Peter Murrell, though, has been pleaded guilty and has now been sentenced and received 5 years and 3 months as a prison term.
3: Indeed, we'll continue to keep you across all the political developments in the UK across our platforms on Bloomberg. That's it from us in Europe, though. For our London audience, it's Bloomberg Brief with Vonnie Quinn up next. And for listeners in the US and elsewhere, Bloomberg Daybreak starts right now.
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29: The Senate passes a bill to make home ownership more affordable. Plus, the acting director of National Intelligence is said to start a slew of firings at the agency. I'm Michael Barr. More ahead.
30: I'm John Stashower in sports. Giannis Antetokounmpo traded to the Miami Heat. The Nets acquired Julius Randle. The Yankees lost in Detroit.
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32: Good morning. I'm Nathan Hager.
0: And I'm Karen Moscow. In U.S. stock index futures, they're falling this morning. S&P futures down 1.4% on 108 points. Dow futures down 0.6% or 330 points. NASDAQ futures down 2.6% or 801 points. 10-year Treasury yield at 4.47%. And NYMEX crude oil, it's down 0.7% at $73.39 a barrel. Nathan.
1: Karen, we begin with the latest on the Middle East. The U.S. has issued a 60-day license allowing Iran to sell its own oil on the international market. This gives Tehran an economic lifeline as both sides continue talks on a permanent peace deal. We get the very latest from Bloomberg Middle East correspondent Abir Abu Omar.
2: What we know about this waiver is that essentially the U.S. Treasury has extended it to Iran until August 21st. That is the day where the 60-day period of negotiations would have stopped. And so that would allow Iran to sell oil exports, bringing back this much-needed supply to the market because of the shutdown in the Strait of Hormuz. Our teams on the energy side have tracked just how many oil barrels would come out, or have come out, actually, over the past week, and that's about 30 million barrels. And so we're still seeing a trickle of movement, definitely better situation than what it was at. The waiver essentially means that Iran can sell its oil even to U.S. refineries, theoretically. But something to bear in mind, again, is that the EU, for example, has its own sanctions. And so we don't know if they're going to be buying this oil.
1: Bloomberg's Abir Abu Omar says seven tankers indicated they were in the Strait of Hormuz this morning and checking oil prices. Now, West Texas Intermediate is down 0.7%, trading at $73.35 a barrel. Brent is 0.8% lower at $77.28.
0: We now turn to the latest developments in British politics. Nathan, the UK could be set for a quick transition to a new premiership as rivals to the frontrunner Andy Burnham stand aside. We go to London, where Bloomberg's Ewan Potts has the latest. Good morning, Ewan.
5: Karen and Nathan, the UK is set to get its seventh Prime Minister in a decade. In fact, it's almost 200 years since Britain changed its leader so frequently. As the Labour Party has a majority in Parliament, its leader becomes Prime Minister. And after the former Mayor of Manchester, Andy Burnham's main rival for the leadership, dropped out, he could get the job without a formal contest. If that happened, number 10 Downing Street could have a new occupant as soon as the middle of next month. In London, I'm Ewan Potts, Bloomberg Radio.
1: All right, Ewan, thank you. Let's turn to politics here in this country because it is primary election day in New York and Maryland, as well as a runoff day in South Carolina. In New York, a number of congressional races could be a test of Mayor Zoran Mamdani's political power. The mayor has endorsed challengers to two Democratic incumbents, Dan Goldman and Adriano Espaillat. We spoke with Congressman Goldman about his race against former New York City Comptroller Brad Lander.
6: Look, I think broadly we generally agree on what the problems are. Life is just way too expensive for the vast majority of Americans, and we have to address the dramatic escalation in wealth inequality and the difficulty that so many people have in accessing opportunity in this country and the American dream.
1: New York Congressman Dan Goldman appeared on Bloomberg's Balance of Power. Mayor Mamdani's also endorsed activist Daria Lisa Avila Chevalier against Congressman Espaillat.
0: Well, there's also a crowded field, Nathan, to succeed retiring Congressman Jerry Nadler in his Midtown Manhattan district. It includes John F. Kennedy's grandson, Jack Schlossberg, and former never-Trump Republican-turned-Democrat George Conway. Mamdani has not given an endorsement in that race, but in the interest of transparency, we should note that Michael Bloomberg has endorsed Michael Lasher for Congress, and Bloomberg is founder and majority owner of Bloomberg LP, the parent company of Bloomberg Radio.
1: And Karen, we're also keeping an eye on primary races in Maryland. Governor Wes Moore is seeking re-election to a second term. He's facing a Democratic primary challenge from physician Eric Felber. The Republican governor's race features nine candidates, including former state delegate Dan Cox, who lost to Moore in 2022. In the House, 24 candidates are vying for retiring former Democratic leader Steny Hoyer's seat. They include former U.S. Capitol Police officer Harry Dunn, who helped defend the Capitol during the January 6th attack. And in the South Carolina runoff, Lieutenant Governor Pamela Yvette is facing State Attorney General Alan Wilson again in the Republican governor's race. President Trump endorsed Yvette in the primary, but last week he said he'd be happy if either candidate wins today.
0: Let's turn to Washington now, Nathan. President Trump is putting attention on the Lincoln Memorial reflecting pool. Algae has started to build back in after his $16 million resurfacing of the landmark. And now the president says he has evidence of vandalism at the site.
7: We have I think 290, 300 foot slit right through it, probably a box cutter or a knife of some kind. Or we had people lifting up the basic, some of the, but it's not a lot of damage, but we'll probably have to let the water out and refix it.
0: The president spoke to reporters in the Oval Office, but he provided little evidence to support his claim. The Interior Department says five people have been arrested for vandalism at the pool, and five others have received citations. On Truth Social last night, President Trump said he's preparing lawsuits against ABC News over its reporting on the damage to the reflecting pool.
1: Let's turn to markets now, Karen. We are watching a tech-led sell-off around the world. NASDAQ futures right now are down about 2.5%. And in Asia, South Korea's KOSPI index plunged 10%. Mark Dowding is chief investment officer at RBC Blue Bay.
10: If you stand back a little bit, I think what you would say is that some of the recent performance in stocks has been highly speculative, fueled by a passion from retail investors for short-term gains, looking at momentum. This is the way the markets have been behaving and operating.
1: That's RBC Blue Bay's Mark Dowding. Now, shares of SK Hynix and Samsung Electronics each plunged more than 10% in Asia. Here in the U.S., memory chip maker Micron Technology reports earnings tomorrow.
0: Nathan, SpaceX shares, they continue their recent slide. They're down another 3.8% in early trading. The stock is coming off three straight losing sessions, erasing a total of $600 billion in market value. The sell-off comes as the Elon Musk-led firm gets ready to sell investment-grade bonds for the first time. Robert Schiffman is a senior credit analyst for Bloomberg.
12: They're going to be spending a lot more over the next few years than they make. Probably in the neighborhood of $30 to $40 billion of negative free cash flow for the next few years. On top of that, they have a $20 billion term loan due next September that they're going to use the proceeds from this bond deal to pay off. So they're just getting ahead of the curve like everybody else. Like, why are the Alphabets and Amazons and Metas raising so much? It's because over the next few years, they're going to be spending a lot more.
0: And Bloomberg's Robert Schiffman says SpaceX is seeking to raise at least $20 billion from the debt sale.
1: Finally, Karen, tributes continue to pour in following the passing of former Federal Reserve Chairman Alan Greenspan. Chuck Lieberman of Advisors Capital worked with Greenspan when he joined his firm as an economic advisor.
17: He was always insightful. He did a great job of explaining points. If you ask him a question, he always had charts to demonstrate, to show the data, backing up his logic, and his logic was impeccable. He was insightful, really, until the very end.
1: Chuck Lieberman of Advisors Capital praised Greenspan's independence and communication as Fed chair, as did former Fed governor Betsy Duke.
18: He was so famous for that sort of doublespeak that nobody could understand. But he really pioneered Fed communications and the communications that we're used to today in hearing from the committee after the meetings.
1: That's former Fed Governor Betsy Duke. Now, Alan Greenspan's legacy was clouded by the 2008-09 global financial crisis that followed his time as chair. Princeton professor Alan Blinder recalled how some felt Greenspan missed the buildup to the housing bubble that preceded the crisis.
19: The markets would get some crazy ideas in their heads. And more than once, I went to Greenspan and would say, it would only take one statement from you to get that crazy idea out of their heads. But he didn't until late in his term when he was starting to change.
1: It's Princeton professor Alan Blinder. And following the news of Greenspan's death yesterday, colleagues described him as a driving force for change at the Fed and a guiding light for investors. Alan Greenspan was 100 years old.
0: Time now for a look at some of the other stories making news in New York and around the world. And for that, we're joined by Bloomberg's Michael Barr. Michael, good morning.
20: Good morning, Karen. In a rare act of bipartisanship, the Senate passed the 21st Century Road to Housing Act. The measure will loosen regulations to encourage more home construction, open up funding to convert abandoned buildings into new housing, and it also bans Wall Street investors from buying single-family homes, so those homes can instead be sold to families. On the Senate floor, Democratic Senator Chuck Schumer of New York said, for too many Americans, home ownership is simply unaffordable.
21: The median home buyer in America is 40 years old. The down payment is excruciating to many and puts housing out of reach for them.
29: The House is expected to vote on the measure today. There is word the acting director of National Intelligence, Bill Pulte, has begun firing people at the agency. The president earlier said he had asked Pulte to execute the immediate downsizing of the office. In California, a state of emergency in the Boyle Heights neighborhood of Los Angeles, where a warehouse fire has been burning since Wednesday, prompting air quality alerts. Building owners say the fire may have started while contractors were testing solar panels on the roof. Los Angeles Fire Chief Jaime Moore.
3: If you're sensitive to smoke or have any respiratory concerns, please stay indoors. Close your windows, set your air conditioning units to recirculate rather than draw from outside air.
29: Fire Chief Moore, Global News 24 hours a day and whenever you want it with Bloomberg News Now. I'm Michael Barr and this is Bloomberg, Karen.
0: All right, Michael Barr, thank you. Now for the Bloomberg Sports Update. It's brought to you by Flushing Bank, a division of Ocean First Bank. And here's John Stashower. John, good morning.
4: Good morning, Karen. 16 years after LeBron James famously announced he was taking his talents to South Beach, another NBA superstar headed to the Miami Heat. This one in a trade, Giannis Antetokounmpo. 13 years in Milwaukee, won two MVPs, the 2021 championship, but the Bucks have been losing. Giannis wanted out. Milwaukee, in return, gets four players, including Tyler Hero, and three first-round draft picks, including the 13th pick. Tonight, the draft is in Brooklyn. The Nets made news, traded their best player, center Nick Claxton, to Chicago. It's a three-team trade with Minnesota. The Nets get from the Timberwolves Julius Randle, who returns to New York. He spent 5 years with the Knicks. Dallas hired as its new coach, Dusty May, just won the national championship at Michigan. First Yankee three-game losing streak since May 22nd, lost in Detroit 5-3. The Mets rained out with the Cubs. Soccer's biggest star made history in the World Cup.
8: Here's Almada on the move for the world champions. Now Medina, pulled back here, lets it run. Messi! History in Dallas! 40 years to the day since Diego Maradona scored the hand of God. Lionel Messi scores the goal to make him the World Cup's all-time leading scorer. Wonderful moment.
4: Fox Sports, the call. Lionel Messi's goal that gave him the record came after he missed a penalty kick. Second half, he scored again. Argentina beat Austria 2-0. France over Iraq 3-0. The French star Kylian Mbappe scored twice, and so did Norway's Erling Haaland at MetLife. Norway beat Senegal 3-2. John Stashower, Bloomberg Sports. Karen, Nathan?
0: All right, John, thank you. And S&P futures, they're down 1.4%. Dow futures down 0.6%. NASDAQ futures down falling 2.5%. And the 10-year Treasury yield 4.48%.
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1: Good morning, I'm Nathan Hager. As talks continue between the U.S. and Iran, Tehran is getting an economic lifeline, a 60-day license from the U.S. to sell its oil. Vice President J.D. Vance says the U.S. is not giving up too much.
11: Whether good faith or bad faith, you can't trust anybody's words. You have to trust what they actually do.
1: Well, that was Vice President Vance speaking on his way back from the talks in Switzerland. And we're joined now by Bloomberg Jerusalem reporter Dan Williams. I think I'd heard Vice President Vance and other administration officials, Dan, say that Iran's financial benefits through this process would be performance-based. Does this 60-day waiver rise to that level? Good morning.
13: Time will tell. Good morning, Nathan. There's already a divergence of accounts from Iran and from the United States now that they've gotten the photo op meeting of principals at that summit in Lucerne out of the way and left the stage for more, should we say, mundane technical talks. Either side is talking up, but often in different directions. The U.S., the Trump administration, saying that unfrozen funds will be used for humanitarian purposes, perhaps even to buy soy products from the United States. But the spokesman for the foreign ministry in Tehran saying there would not be a limitation on how Iran uses those funds. That, of course, will stir concern in the U.S., in the West, and indeed in the region. That's some, perhaps all of that money, could go toward rebuilding Iran's military capacity, perhaps the capacities of Iranian allies like the Hezbollah militia in Lebanon. Perhaps not coincidentally, the top U.S. diplomat Marco Rubio is also beginning a visit to the Gulf. Perhaps he's heading out there to try and reassure Gulf Arab states aligned with the United States that the Trump administration will do what it can to keep this deal on track during that critical 60-day review period.
1: How are these talks being received in Israel right now, Dan? Of course, Israel remains a wild card with the fight against Hezbollah in Lebanon.
13: Yes, there are actually those who argue that the fact it's a wild card, the fact that from the outset it was outside these negotiations on the MOU, it's not a signatory, and apparently it wasn't even consulted much of the time when it was being drafted. There is a viewpoint now that perhaps this strengthens Israel's hand, paradoxically, because Israel can claim, frankly, naturally and legitimately, that it's acting alone and unilaterally because it wasn't consulted and it certainly didn't sign on the dotted line. The Israelis were shocked when this first emerged about a week ago that this deal was in place. It appears they've now resigned themselves to letting the Americans take the lead. Trump, despite a dipping of his approval ratings in Israel as a foreign leader, nonetheless is one of the friendliest presidents the Israelis have ever seen in the White House. They won't be quick to turn their back on him. At the same time, they have a very immediate focus on Lebanon, something you alluded to earlier in our conversation, where they want to make sure that their freedom of operation against Hezbollah is not hindered by whatever emerges from this U.S.-Iranian deal. The Iranians want to preserve Hezbollah. They want to force Israel out of Lebanon. And the Israelis are saying, no, that's a red line for them. For now, the Americans have been pressing Israel to hold fire as much as possible, perhaps to review the rules of engagement in Lebanon to prevent needless loss of civilian life, needless damage there. But the Americans seem to be content for now with not insisting on an Israeli withdrawal from what is effectively 5% of Lebanese territory.
1: Appreciate the update and the context this morning, Dan. Always good to have you with us. That is Bloomberg.

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12: Nuclear inspectors to visit sites damaged in U.S. and Israeli strikes. Meanwhile, Iran said $12 billion of its frozen funds were set to be released as part of ongoing talks with the U.S. Primaries are being held today, including in New York and Utah. In a blockbuster NBA trade, Giannis Antetokounmpo is getting traded to the Miami Heat. Tyler Herro and several other players and draft picks are heading to the Milwaukee Bucks.

0: In baseball, Yankees lose, Mets game rained out, Nationals and Orioles won, Red Sox lost. Global news 24 hours a day and whenever you want it with Bloomberg News Now. I'm Michael Barr and this is Bloomberg, Nathan.
1: Michael, thanks. It's 5:23 on Wall Street. We want to turn now to a conversation with former Bank of England Governor Mervyn King. He reflected on the life and legacy of the late former Fed Chair Alan Greenspan this morning with Bloomberg's Caroline Hepker and Lizzie Burden. Let's listen in.
2: Well, he was a great man, and I like to think that this is an end of an era, because I think in American public life there have been three great centurions: Alan Greenspan, George Shultz, and Henry Kissinger. Mm. And all three reached and died at the age of 100. I was privileged to know them all. Alan, of course, I was closest to because we were opposite numbers for several years. And I was a deputy at the Bank of England when he was chairing the Fed. And I kept in touch with him and saw him quite often after he left the Federal Reserve. And when I was appointed governor of the bank, I went to Washington to see Alan and ask for advice. And he gave me the best advice, I think, that anyone gave me, which was keep the mornings free to think, read, and write. And that was enormously helpful and important in working out how to play the role of a central bank governor.
3: Lord King, thank you for joining us this morning. What other lessons should central bankers today take from Greenspan?
2: Well, of course, he had an unrivaled ability to think for himself and delve into the details of data on the economy. He didn't just rely on someone putting a piece of paper in front of him saying this is the latest official statistic on the labor market or production. He would talk to business people directly, and he would find out for himself what was going on. And I think, you know, the high peak of that performance was in the 1990s, when he was really the first to spot the impact of faster productivity growth in the U.S. economy.
3: Greenspan in office, as you say, was widely respected. I mean, I remember markets hung on every word that he uttered, although cryptic as it often was, as our own editor-in-chief John Micklethwaite has said. The Greenspan Fed managed to avoid even one single quarter of falling year-on-year GDP during his tenure, even in the dot-com bust. You know, there was an incredible achievement and run over that 18-year period. And yet, Greenspan did fall out of favour in some senses, particularly after he left office. His policies were seen perhaps as having resulted in moral hazard, in economic bubbles later. He sort of departed just before the housing bubble burst. Now there also almost seems to be a reversal of that because he was, you know, out of office for so long and maybe a rethink about that. But in terms of that moment where, and those years where he was out of favour, how credible do you think that is? How do you think about that, you know, that moment, that time frame when his policies were criticised?
2: Well, I think that would be an unfair thing to do for him. He presided, as you said, over a long period of sustained expansion and low inflation for almost 20 years. That's a remarkable feat to be able to manage. Circumstances were not difficult for part of that time, though within 2 months of taking office, he had to deal with the 1987 stock market crash, where prices fell by around 30%, biggest crash since 1929. And he dealt with that deftly and swiftly and received praise for that. So he did have to handle some quite tricky problems.
1: That was former Bank of England Governor Mervyn King speaking with Bloomberg's Caroline Hepker and Lizzie Burden following the passing of former Fed Chair Alan Greenspan at the age of 100. You can catch the full interview on the Bloomberg Daybreak Europe podcast. 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Karen.
4: Nathan, up next, we have the latest on peace talks with Iran as Tehran gets the go-ahead to sell its own oil, plus the races to watch on New York and Maryland primary day. That's coming up in our 5:30 news. First, we have a look at today's Bloomberg weather forecast.
5: Delays are possible to and from the New York City area this morning due to scattered showers and thunderstorms. Temperatures near 73 later today in New York. We also see some problems later today in and out of Atlanta due to scattered showers and thunderstorms. They'll primarily happen before noon. Temperatures in Atlanta near 85. Another spot that could have some showers and thunderstorms causing problems late in the day would be Denver. It'll be breezy, 84. I'm Rob Carroll in Bloomberg Radio.
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1: Coming up on 5:30 on Wall Street. Good morning, I'm Nathan Hager.
4: And I'm Karen Moscow, and we're just about 4 hours away from the open of U.S. trading. Let's get you up to date on the news you need to know at this hour. The U.S. has issued a 60-day license allowing Iran to sell oil on the international market. That gives Tehran an economic lifeline as the two adversaries continue talks for a permanent peace deal. Stuart Livingston Wallace manages Bloomberg's team covering the Middle East.
7: It is pretty significant. They've had waivers before, but the 60 days is quite a long time. And I think what's changed this time around is that they already have a lot of oil on the water. So we know a lot of tankers have been coming out of Hormuz from the Iranian side and sort of heading out into the oceans. However, there's an interesting caveat here, which is that our reporting out of Asia this morning shows that they're not exactly finding a lot of enthusiastic buyers. And that seems to be for two reasons. Number one, there's already pretty good supply in a lot of the Asian customers that would traditionally take those grades. And number two, I think there's a lot of nervousness amongst the refiners in Asia that the Trump administration could change its mind tomorrow and that the cargo that it bought today will no longer be deliverable.
4: And Bloomberg's Stuart Livingston Wallace, according to the Iranian news agency, Iran says the Strait of Hormuz is fully open to commercial ships.
1: In the UK, Karen, Andy Burnham appears set to become the country's seventh prime minister in just a decade. Both potential rivals and supporters in the Labour Party have publicly backed the newly elected MP for leadership. Burnham faces big decisions in the coming months if he does become prime minister. Former Bank of England Governor Mervyn King says Burnham should think big.
2: The best case is that he is bold and takes some difficult decisions, but explains why they're being taken in the interest of future generations. And I do think that one thing that's been underestimated is that I think that growth in the UK economy, whatever the government does, is likely to return to its pre-financial crisis level of around 2% or so a year.
1: Former Bank of England Governor Mervyn King there. Current Prime Minister Keir Starmer says nominations to succeed him will close July 16th. Any contest would be decided by September 1st.
4: Well, it's primary election day in New York and Maryland, Nathan, along with some key runoff races in South Carolina. In New York, Mayor Zohran Mamdani has endorsed challengers to two Democratic incumbents, including Congressman Dan Goldman, who says he's already working on issues like wealth inequality in the House.
8: I'm focused on my race right now, and I have a bill called the Robin Hood Act that would really go a long way toward addressing wealth inequality. And it's a sort of creative, targeted idea of making the super wealthy, the Jeff Bezoses, the Elon Musks, who pay next to no federal tax, to actually make them pay their fair share.
4: Congressman Dan Goldman spoke to Bloomberg's Balance of Power as he faces a challenge from a former city comptroller, Brad Lander. Mayor Mamdani has also endorsed activist Daria Liza Avila Chevalier against incumbent Congressman Adriano Espaillat. And there's also a crowded Democratic field to succeed retiring Congressman Jerry Nadler. And five Democrats are competing to try to unseat Republican Mike Lawler in November. In the interest of transparency, we should note that Michael Bloomberg has endorsed Mika Lasher for Congress. And Bloomberg is founder and majority owner of Bloomberg LP, the parent company of Bloomberg Radio.
1: In Maryland, Karen, Governor Wes Moore is running for a second term against Democratic challenger Eric Felbert. Nine Republicans are running for governor in their party's primary. In the House, 24 Democrats are running to succeed retiring former House Democratic leader Steny Hoyer. And in South Carolina, Pamela Yvette and Alan Wilson are squaring off again in a Republican gubernatorial runoff. President Trump endorsed Yvette in the primary, but today he's backing both candidates.
4: Let's turn to the markets now, Nathan. We're seeing a tech-led sell-off around the world. The Nasdaq futures, they are down 2.4% this morning. In Asia, South Korea's KOSPI index plunged 10%. Mark Dowding is the chief investment officer at RBC Blue Bay.
9: Actually, it's healthy behavior because you don't want to have a build-up of speculative pressures run ahead of itself too much, because then if prices do run up too high, then the correction back down to earth will be more painful as and when it comes.
4: RBC BlueBays, Mark Dowding, and shares of SK Hynix and Samsung Electronics each plunged more than 10% in Asia. And here in the U.S., memory chip maker Micron Technology reports earnings tomorrow.
1: And we continue to watch shares of SpaceX, Karen. They continue their recent slide down more than 3% in early trading. The stock's coming off three straight losing sessions, erasing a total of $600 billion in market value. The sell-off comes as Elon Musk's firm gets ready to sell investment-grade bonds for the first time.
4: 33 on Wall Street. Let's bring in Michael Barr with more on what else is going on in New York and around the world. Michael, good morning.
0: Good morning, Karen. The Senate has overwhelmingly approved a bipartisan housing bill aimed at lowering costs by boosting supply and driving down prices. The bill bans corporate investors from buying single-family homes and includes measures to increase the supply of housing, such as streamlining environmental reviews and speeding up the construction process. On the Senate floor late Monday, Democratic Senator Elizabeth Warren of Massachusetts celebrated the bill's passage.
10: I don't say this a lot, but today I'm proud to be a member of the United States Senate.
0: The bill now heads to the House. There's word the acting director of National Intelligence, Bill Pulte, has begun firing people at the agency. Pulte has promised to cut hundreds of jobs. His appointment by President Trump has faced bipartisan backlash because Pulte has no experience in intelligence. President Trump was asked by reporters about the damage to the recently renovated Lincoln Memorial reflecting pool on the National Mall, as well as the return of algae. The president blamed vandals for the work using a box cutter.
11: Reporters have been down there today looking for that slit that you mentioned. And
12: well,
11: no evidence of it.
12: All you'd have to do is see the parks department. They'll show it to you. See the secretary.
0: Meanwhile, Senator Chuck Schumer called the reflecting pool renovation a reflecting pool debacle and accused President Trump of obsessing over a vanity project while Americans struggle with rising costs. Investigators have revealed a second ransom note sent by Nancy Guthrie's abductors, which said she had died and been buried. The note included an apology to the family from the kidnappers who said they had not intended for the mother of Today Show host Samantha Guthrie to die. Tributes continue to come in for Clive Davis. The music mogul who guided Whitney Houston to stardom, among others, died at his home in Manhattan. In a 2011 interview, Davis discussed what's been called a Midas touch in finding singers who became huge stars.
13: I never knew I had them. I never knew this was going to turn out to be a talent or a gift. It was a pure accident. It was a lucky break. It became a lifelong passion.
0: Clive Davis was 94. Global News, 24 hours a day, and whenever you want it with Bloomberg News Now. I'm Michael Barr, and this is Bloomberg. Karen.
4: 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And futures are falling. NASDAQ futures leading the way lower, down 2.5%, down 759 points. S&P futures down 1.3% or 100 points, and Dow futures down 0.6%. Or just under 300 points.
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4: And I'm Karen Moscow. A sell-off cascading across global markets as investors turn jittery about high-flying tech stocks and frothy valuations. South Korea's KOSPI index plunging 10% from a record high, and SpaceX, it's down 3.5% this morning, poised to fall below its first day opening price of $150. S&P futures down 0.3% on 101 points. Dow futures, they're down 0.6% or 310 points. NASDAQ futures down 2.5% or 769 points. 10-year treasury up 6/32nd, yield 4.48%. The yield on the 2-year, 4.18%. And NYMEX crude oil is down 0.5% at $73.49 a barrel. Brent at $77.41. That's a Bloomberg Business Flash. Now here's Michael Barr with more on what's going on around the world. Michael.
0: Thank you very much, Karen. Iran says the Strait of Hormuz is fully open to commercial ships. It comes as Vice President J.D. Vance says he felt great about the progress that we made in technical negotiations with Iran. Meanwhile, Iran is trying to sell oil on the international market as a U.S. sanctions waiver takes effect. The House now votes after the Senate passed a bipartisan housing bill that aims to bring down home prices and increase supply. The 85-5 vote on the bill Monday represents one of the most sweeping efforts in recent decades to reduce federal regulations for housing and expand local control. Primaries are being held in several states today, including New York and in Maryland. In a blockbuster NBA trade, Giannis Antetokounmpo is getting traded to the Miami Heat. Tyler Herro and several other players and draft picks are heading to the Milwaukee Bucks. In baseball, the Yankees lose. Mets game rained out. The Nationals and Orioles won. The Red Sox lost. Global news 24 hours a day and whenever you want it with Bloomberg News Now. I'm Michael Barr, and this is Bloomberg. Nathan.
1: Michael, thanks. It's 5:42 on Wall Street, and this is Bloomberg Daybreak. I'm Nathan Hager alongside Karen Moscow, keeping an eye on a market this morning that is being driven by a tech-led sell-off this morning. Joining us to talk more about it is Andrew Sheets, Global Head of Fixed Income Research at Morgan Stanley. And Andrew, I know you're a fixed income guy, but I'd be really curious to get your take on what could be driving this. What's Morgan Stanley's view on this sell-off that we're seeing, at least at the moment? Good morning.
2: Good morning. So, look, I think this might be a situation where we're not trying to overcomplicate it. You've had certain segments of the market that have run up quite significantly in a short period of time, and you did have a quite hawkish Federal Reserve meeting last week, which I think is kind of consistent with this idea of maybe kind of pulling back on some of the markets, optimism and tightening liquidity conditions. So, you know, if you think about something like Korea, while it's down significantly today, it's also kind of only back to a level it was at 2 weeks ago. And, you know, in the backdrop, you still have an environment of growing earnings, of pretty good economic growth. And so while, we certainly are in the camp that you could see some near-term volatility, that's the view that our U.S. equity strategist Mike Wilson has had as some of these liquidity conditions tighten, we're still ultimately optimistic over the full course of the year on an earnings-driven story.
1: So is this just a little bit of froth coming off the market? And overall, the trajectory is steady gains. Is that what you're looking for here?
2: That is, and again, we can have some corrective price action. You have again seen some pretty extreme moves in a short period of time, and positioning is very concentrated in certain segments of the market. But, I think in the backdrop, you have good growth, you have strong earnings, you have lots of corporate activity through M&A and capital expenditure. And this capital expenditure cycle, again, we still don't see signs of it slowing down. And I think that is an enormously important part of this story. It's important for equities. It's important for fixed income. This AI spending remains the biggest capital expenditure cycle of a generation. And I think the next, this upcoming earnings season is going to be quite important. But all the indications we have so far is that the spending is going to continue to tick up, that the companies remain quite confident in it. And I think that remains a very important tailwind towards further earnings growth, strengthening GDP growth, and ultimately kind of strengthening market confidence that is why we forecast markets to ultimately end the year higher.
1: Talk a little bit more about the implications for the fixed income space on this AI-driven cycle. We're seeing some buying across the curve in treasuries this morning. Is there a correlation there?
2: Well, the part of it, I think, where this story starts is just the sheer size of it. If we think about the five largest hyperscalers, Morgan Stanley thinks that they'll spend about $820 billion on CapEx this year. That's roughly double what they spent last year and triple what they spent in 2024. Those numbers only keep going up. We think that, $820 billion this year goes up to $1.1 trillion next year. So all of this spending requires financing. Yes, the hyperscalers have a lot of cash flow, but a lot of that cash flow is getting diverted. So they need to raise money elsewhere. And the primary source of that money, we think, is fixed income markets. These companies remain quite underlevered for their ratings, for their capital structures. And so, we've seen a record pace of issuance year to date. We think that will continue. We think 2026 will see the most issuance of investment grade bonds in the U.S. that we've ever seen. And I think that is a trend that could be with us for some time. Very large issuance from very large issuers that I think are also less price sensitive than, issuers might traditionally be.
1: Now, to that point, we've got SpaceX getting into the investment grade bond market for the first time, probably not the last time. And of course, Meta Platform, some of these other big names issuing tens of billions of dollars in investment grade debt. What does that mean for financial conditions more broadly for the market?
2: Well, so one thing I would kind of take away is that if we're sitting in this world where, investment grade issuance is on the fastest year to date pace that it's ever been in, I think you have to conclude that financial conditions are quite supportive, that the markets are open, that there is absolutely capital available and that this, large amount of issuance has coincided with still pretty tight spread levels. So there really hasn't been a whole lot of give on the spread side, given the scale of issuance. So I think that suggests that demand is still quite strong. The capital markets are wide open, that financial conditions are not excessively tight. And I think what we're also seeing is that given the scale of this financing, you almost kind of need an all of the above strategy. We're seeing, you know, more issuers go through, say, the asset-backed securities market, for example. So, you know, I think you're seeing, just given the scale of this investment, which again is, you know, without exaggeration, kind of generational in nature, a lot of different parts within the fixed income complex that investors are looking at to play the theme.
1: In our last minute, Andrew, after what we heard from Fed Chair Warsh last week, in terms of the focus on bringing down price pressures, where do you see Treasury yields going from here?
2: So at Morgan Stanley, we think in the second half of the year, both inflation and Treasury yields will move lower, and they'll move lower together. We have an inflation forecast at Morgan Stanley that's lower than the Fed. And so ultimately, that is why we don't think that they will ultimately follow through and raise rates. They won't feel that they need to, because inflation's going to be coming in somewhat below their expectations. And so if that's the case, we think that takes some of the pressure off of the Treasury market, and yields can end the year lower.
1: Okay. Well, I really appreciate your time with us this morning, Andrew. Again, thanks so much for joining us. That's Andrew Sheets. He is Global Head of Fixed Income Research at Morgan Stanley. Karen.
4: Nathan, let's repeat some of our top stories this morning. Iran says $12 billion of its frozen funds are set to be released as part of ongoing talks with the U.S. Both sides are broadly signaling progress in negotiations to formally end their war. The U.K. is poised to get its seventh prime minister since Brexit. Keir Starmer has set out a timetable to step down, and potential rivals to leadership contender Andy Burnham are getting behind him. And it's primary day in New York and Maryland, along with a runoff election day in South Carolina. New York Mayor Zohran Mamdani is backing challengers to at least two Democratic incumbents in the House. And we have more on those stories coming up on Bloomberg Daybreak on a day when NASDAQ futures are tumbling, down 2.6%, down 778 points. S&P futures down 1.3% or 99 points. And Dow futures, they're down 0.5% or 247 points. NYMEX crude oil at $73.57 a barrel. This is Bloomberg.
6: 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A surge in wealth and in golf's popularity has left many established golf clubs full. So some new luxury courses are being built on sandy soil, often in rural, hard-to-get locations that require less landscaping and have faster drainage. 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
11: 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The sky is glowing. There's embers falling like rain. 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
0: Steel. Meanwhile, Iran said today that the UN's nuclear watchdog will not be able to inspect key nuclear sites bombed by the U.S. and Israel last year. The Senate has passed a bipartisan housing bill that aims to bring down home prices and increase supply. It now heads to the House. Several primaries will be held today, including in New York, Maryland, Utah, and South Carolina. In a blockbuster NBA trade, Giannis Antetokounmpo is getting traded to the Miami Heat. Tyler Herro and several other players and draft picks are heading to the Milwaukee Bucks. In soccer, Lionel Messi now has the World Cup scoring record with 18 goals in his career after scoring twice in a 2-0 victory over Austria. In baseball, the Yankees lose. Mets game rained out. The Nationals and Orioles won. The Red Sox lost. Global news, 24 hours a day and whenever you want it with Bloomberg News Now. I'm Michael Barr, and this is Bloomberg, Nathan.
1: All right, Michael, thanks. It's 5:55 on Wall Street. It's time now for our daily Bloomberg Law Brief, exploring legal issues in the news. The Supreme Court's reinstated a murder conviction in the 1979 disappearance of Eton Pates, the 6-year-old whose picture on a milk carton sparked a nationwide campaign to find missing children. Last year, the Second Circuit Court of Appeals reversed the murder and kidnapping conviction of Pablo Hernandez because of how the judge answered a question from jurors about his second confession after being given Miranda warnings. Yesterday, though, the Supreme Court reversed the Second Circuit in a 6-3 vote. For more, Bloomberg's June Grasso speaks to former Manhattan prosecutor and criminal defense attorney Paul Callen.
23: The state appellate courts affirmed the conviction, and then the federal appellate court, the Second Circuit, in a 100-page opinion, last year reversed and ordered that he get a new trial. So what was their reversal based on?
29: The decision was based on the judge's instructions to the jury when they came back with a question. Do we have to disregard the subsequent confessions? Where the judge just said no. And now bear in mind, this went to the appellate division in New York, the state court. They looked at it and they said, you know something? It's all right. And so the appellate division said, under New York law, the way this confession was evaluated was perfectly proper. Okay, so then they go into federal court with this, and the Second Circuit looks at it, and they say, well, we think there's a problem here. The judge should have explained in more detail, other than saying no to the jury, that there could be a problem with the confession. That once somebody has been possibly coerced into giving a confession because they haven't heard the Miranda warnings, of course they're going to repeat the confession. So the federal court says, yes, there was a violation of that.
23: So the Second Circuit reversed the conviction and ordered a new trial for Hernandez, but the Manhattan District Attorney's Office took that decision to the highest court.
29: and this is very unusual, the state now goes to the Supreme Court to try to get a conviction reinstated. You know, usually you see a defendant who's been convicted going to the Supreme Court to get his case thrown out. This is the opposite. The prosecutor's looking for justice now. So now when they go to the Supreme Court says, no, there was no violation here because the state looked at it. Under state law, the administration of Miranda warnings was done properly. There was proper attenuation. And that's a question for the judge, not the jury. The Siebert case never said anything about jury instructions. So this is an overreach by the Second Circuit. And there was no right for a habeas corpus to be brought here. So we're reinstating the conviction.
23: Paul, did the Supreme Court reverse because the Second Circuit didn't properly follow federal law or because state law should have applied here?
29: Well, it's a complex question because it's kind of a question of how you evaluate due process under state and federal law and whether there's a conflict between the sovereign entities. And here the Supreme Court was saying, you know, there are certain things that we leave to the state, and the Federal Habeas Corpus Act says we should leave most of those things alone, unless it's an absolutely egregious violation of somebody's constitutional rights. And let's step back and look at this case, June. The guy confessed 7 times to the murder, all right? So I think the Supreme Court was looking at it saying, well, you know, we're not worried about whether we have the right guy or not. We're just looking at some technicalities here. And the New York courts looked at those technicalities and said, there's no violation of New York law here, so we're not going to set it aside because there's no violation of federal law.
1: 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S&P futures are down 1.3%, Dow futures down 0.5%, and NASDAQ futures sinking 2.5%. Up next, the latest on U.S.-Iran talks as
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24: From the Bloomberg Interactive Brokers Studios, this is Bloomberg Daybreak for Tuesday, June 23rd. Coming up today,
1: Iran gets a 60-day lifeline to sell its oil as peace talks with the U.S. continue.
24: The New York primaries could test Zohran Mamdani's political clout will run down the key races.
1: A tech sell-off drags stocks lower around the world.
24: We look back at the life and legacy of former Fed Chair Alan Greenspan.
0: The Senate passes a bill to make home ownership more affordable, plus the acting director of National Intelligence is said to start a slew of firings at the agency. I'm Michael Barr. More ahead.
25: I'm John Stashower in sports. Giannis Antetokounmpo traded to the Miami Heat. The Nets acquired Julius Randle. The Yankees lost in Detroit.
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1: Good morning, I'm Nathan Hager.
24: And I'm Karen Moscow in U.S. stock index futures. They are falling this morning, led by NASDAQ futures, which are down 2.5% or 757 points. S&P futures down 1.25% or 94 points. And Dow futures down 0.4% or 230 points. 10-year treasury up 6/32, yield 4.48%. Yield on the 2-year 4.18%. And NYMEX crude oil $73.53 a barrel. Nathan.
1: Karen, we begin with the latest on the Middle East. The U.S. has issued a 60-day license allowing Iran to sell its own oil on the international market, giving Tehran an economic lifeline as the two sides continue talks toward a permanent peace deal. We get the very latest from Bloomberg Middle East correspondent Abir Abu Omar.
27: What we know about this waiver is that a
4: essentially the U.S. Treasury has extended it to Iran until August 21st. That is the day where the 60-day period of negotiations would have stopped. And so that would allow Iran to sell oil exports, bringing back this much-needed supply to the market because of the shutdown in the Strait of Hormuz. The waiver essentially means that Iran can sell its oil even to U.S. refineries.
1: And Bloomberg's Abir Abu Omar reports this morning Iranian state media are saying that the strait is fully open to commercial ships. And checking crude oil prices right now, West Texas Intermediate's down 0.5% at $73.50 per barrel. Brent is down 0.6% at $77.44.
24: Well, Nathan, we turn now to the latest developments in British politics. The UK could be set for a quick transition to a new premiership as rivals to the frontrunner Andy Burnham stand aside. Let's head to London, where Bloomberg's Ewan Potts has the latest.
6: The UK is set to get its seventh prime minister in a decade. In fact, it's almost 200 years since Britain changed its leader so frequently. As the Labour Party has a majority in Parliament, its leader becomes prime minister. And after the former mayor of Manchester, Andy Burnham's main rival for the leadership, dropped out, he could get the job without a formal contest. If that happened, number 10 Downing Street could have a new occupant as soon as the middle of next month. In London, I'm Ewan Potts, Bloomberg Radio.
1: Ewan, thank you. Let's turn to politics here in the U.S. because it's primary day in New York and Maryland, as well as a runoff day in South Carolina. Let's begin in New York, where a number of congressional races could be a test of Mayor Zoran Mamdani's political power. The mayor has endorsed challengers to two Democratic House incumbents, Dan Goldman and Adriano Espaillat. We spoke with Congressman Goldman about his race against former New York City Comptroller Brad Lander.
7: Look, I think broadly we generally agree on what the problems are. Life is just way too expensive for the vast majority of Americans, and we have to address the dramatic escalation in wealth inequality and the difficulty that so many people have in accessing opportunity in this country and the American dream.
1: New York Congressman Dan Goldman appeared on Bloomberg's Balance of Power. Mayor Mamdani has also endorsed activist Daria Lisa Avila Chevalier against Congressman Espaillat.
24: Well, there's also a crowded field to succeed retiring Congressman Jerry Nadler in his Midtown Manhattan district, Nathan, and it includes John F. Kennedy's grandson, Jack Schlossberg, and former never-Trump Republican-turned-Democrat, George Conway. Mamdani hasn't given an endorsement in that race, but in the interest of transparency, we should note that Michael Bloomberg has endorsed Michael Lasher for Congress. Bloomberg is founder and majority owner of Bloomberg LP, the parent company of Bloomberg Radio.
1: We're also keeping an eye on primary races in Maryland, Karen. Democratic Governor Wes Moore is seeking re-election to a second term. He's facing a primary challenge from physician Eric Felber. The Republican governor's race features nine candidates, including former state delegate Dan Cox, who lost to Moore in 2022. In the House, 24 Democrats are vying for retiring former Democratic leader Steny Hoyer's House seat. They include former U.S. Capitol Police Officer Harry Dunn, who was one of the officers who helped defend the Capitol during the January 6th attack. In the South Carolina runoff, Lieutenant Governor Pamela Yvette's facing State Attorney General Alan Wilson again in the Republican governor's race. President Trump endorsed Yvette in the primary. Last week, he said he'd be happy if either candidate won.
24: Well, turning to Washington now, Nathan, President Trump is putting attention on the Lincoln Memorial Reflecting Pool. Algae has started to build back in after a $16 million resurfacing of the landmark. Now, the president says he has evidence of vandalism at the site.
8: We have 290, 300-foot slit right through it, probably a box cutter or a knife of some kind. Or we had people lifting up the basic, some of the, but it's not a lot of damage, but we'll probably have to let the water out and refix it.
24: And the president spoke to reporters in the Oval Office, but he provided little evidence to support his claim. The Interior Department says five people have been arrested for vandalism at the pool, and five others have received citations. On Truth Social last night, President Trump said he's preparing lawsuits against ABC News over its reporting on the damage to the reflecting pool.
1: Let's turn to markets now, Karen. A tech-led sell-off continues around the world. NASDAQ futures this morning are down 2.5%. In Asia, South Korea's KOSPI index plunged 10%. Mark Dowding is chief investment officer at RBC Blue Bay.
9: If you stand back a little bit, I think what you would say is that some of the recent performance in stocks has been highly speculative, fueled by a passion from retail investors for short-term gains, looking at momentum. This is the way the markets have been behaving. receiving and operating.
1: RBC Blue Bay's Mark Dowding. Shares of SK Hynix and Samsung Electronics each plunged more than 10% in Asia. Here in the U.S., memory chip maker Micron Technology reports earnings tomorrow.
24: Well, SpaceX shares, they continue their recent slide, Nathan. They're down more than 4% right now. The stock is coming off three straight losing sessions, erasing a total of $600 billion in market value. The sell-off comes as the Elon Musk-led firm gets ready to sell investment-grade bonds for the first time. And Robert Schiffman is a senior credit analyst for Bloomberg.
3: They're going to be spending a lot more over the next few years than they make. Probably in the neighborhood of $30 to $40 billion of negative free cash flow for the next few years. On top of that, they have a $20 billion term loan due next September that they're going to use the proceeds from this bond deal to pay off. So they're just getting ahead of the curve like everybody else.
24: And Bloomberg's Robert Schiffman says SpaceX is seeking to raise at least $20 billion from the debt sale.
1: Finally, Karen, tributes continue to pour in following the passing of former Federal Reserve Chairman Alan Greenspan. Chuck Lieberman of Advisors Capital worked with Greenspan when he joined his firm as an economic advisor.
10: He was always insightful. He did a great job of explaining points. If you ask him a question, he always had charts to demonstrate, to show the data, backing up his logic, and his logic was impeccable. He was insightful, really, until the very end.
1: Chuck Lieberman with Advisors Capital praised Greenspan's independence and communication as Fed chair, as did former Fed governor Betsy Duke.
11: He was so famous for that sort of doublespeak that nobody could understand. But he really pioneered Fed communications and the communications that we're used to today in hearing from the committee after the meetings.
1: As former Fed Governor Betsy Duke, Alan Greenspan's legacy was clouded by the 2008-09 global financial crisis that followed his time as chair. Princeton professor Alan Blinder recalled how some felt Greenspan missed the buildup to the housing bubble that preceded the crisis.
12: The markets would get some crazy ideas in their heads. And more than once, I went to Greenspan and would say, it would only take one statement from you to get that crazy idea out of their heads. But he didn't until late in his term when he was starting to change.
1: Princeton professor Alan Blinder. Following news of Alan Greenspan's death yesterday, colleagues described him as a driving force for change at the Fed and a guiding light for investors. Alan Greenspan was 100 years old.
24: Now for a look at some of the other stories making news in New York and around the world. And for that, we're joined by Bloomberg's Michael Barr. Michael, good morning.
0: Good morning, Karen. In a rare act of bipartisanship, the Senate passed the 21st Century Road to Housing Act. The measure will loosen regulations to encourage more home construction. It also bans Wall Street investors from buying single-family homes, so those homes can instead be sold to families. On the Senate floor, Democratic Senator Chuck Schumer of New York said for too many Americans, home ownership is simply unaffordable.
13: The median home buyer in America is 40 years old. The down payment is excruciating to many and puts housing out of reach for them.
0: House lawmakers are expected to vote on the bill today. There's where the acting director of National Intelligence, Bill Pulte, has begun firing people at the agency. Democrats in a letter warn Pulte has shown a willingness to misuse his authority in government to pursue President Trump's perceived political enemies. In California, a state of emergency in the Boyle Heights neighborhood of Los Angeles, where a warehouse fire burning since Wednesday is prompting air quality alerts. The building owners say the fire may have started while contractors were testing solar panels on the roof. L.A. Fire Chief Jaime Moore.
14: If you're sensitive to smoke or have any respiratory concerns, please stay indoors. Close your windows, set your air conditioning units to recirculate rather than draw from outside air.
0: Global news 24 hours a day and whenever you want it with Bloomberg News Now. I'm Michael Barr and this is Bloomberg, Karen.
24: All right, Michael Barr, thank you. Now for the Bloomberg Sports Update. It's brought to you by Flushing Bank, a division of Ocean First Bank. And here's John Stashower. John, good morning.
16: Good morning, Karen. 16 years after LeBron James famously announced he was taking his talents to South Beach, another NBA superstar is headed to the Miami Heat. This one in a trade, Giannis Antetokounmpo, spent 13 years in Milwaukee, won two MVPs, the 2021 championship, but the Bucks have been losing. Giannis wanted out. Milwaukee, in return, gets four players, including Milwaukee native Tyler Hero, three first-round draft picks, including the 13th pick. tonight. The draft is in Brooklyn. The Nets made news, traded their best player, center Nick Claxton, to Chicago. It's a three-team trade with Minnesota, and the Nets get from the Timberwolves Julius Randle, who now returns to New York. He spent 5 years with the Knicks. The other big NBA news, Dallas hired as its new coach Dusty May. Just won the national championship in Michigan. The Wolverines promoted his assistant, Mike Boynton, to coach the team at least for next season. First Yankee three-game losing streak since May 22nd. Lost in Detroit 5-3. Framber Valdez beat Garrett Cole. The Yanks still 2 games ahead of Tampa Bay. The Mets rained out with the Cubs. They'll play a Citi Field doubleheader tomorrow. Nationals beat the Phillies 4-1. The Red Sox lost at Colorado 3-2. History made at the World Cup. Lionel Messi broke the record for career World Cup goals with his 17th. Came in the first half after he missed a penalty kick. And then the second half, he scored again. Argentina beat Austria 2-0. France over Iraq 3-0. The French star Kylian Mbappe scored twice. So did Norway's 25-year-old Erling Haaland. And at MetLife, Norway beat Senegal 3-2. John Stashower, Bloomberg Sports. Karen, Nathan.
24: All right, John, thank you. And futures are lower. S&P futures down 1.3%. Dow futures down 0.5%. NASDAQ futures down 2.6%. 10-year Treasury yield at 4.48%.
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1: Good morning, I'm Nathan Hager. As talks continue between the U.S. and Iran, Tehran is getting an economic lifeline in the form of a 60-day license from the U.S. to sell its oil on the international market. Vice President J.D. Vance says the U.S. is not giving up too much.
17: Whether good faith or bad faith, you can't trust anybody's words. You have to trust what they actually do.
1: And that was Vice President J.D. Vance speaking on his way back from the talks in Switzerland. Joining us now is Bloomberg's news director for Europe, the Middle East, and Africa, Will Kennedy. So, Will, with Iran getting this 60-day waiver, what could that mean for the global energy market following the supply shock? Good morning.
18: It will help resupply those global markets. We're seeing a lot more oil coming out of the Strait of Hormuz, both Iranian and from other Gulf producers. But by lifting these sanctions, 60 Iranians to sell its oil more easily to a wider range of buyers, which will perhaps make those barrels go further around the world. And it adds to a picture of a rapidly improving supply situation for global oil.
1: We have reports from Iran's semi-official students' news agency that Iran is saying the Strait of Hormuz is now fully open to commercial shipping. Do we have evidence of that at this point, Will?
18: We see a lot more ships transiting the strait. There has been a huge uptick in traffic out of the strait over the last few days. My colleagues did a quick survey this morning of ships crossing through Hormuz, and they were able to count 7 tankers, both Iranian and non-Iranian. We have millions of barrels of oil leaving the Persian Gulf every day, both through ships that we can see and ships that have decided to turn their equipment off so they go dark in the industry parlance. But put that together, and the oil is getting out. The other thing to say is that we're still moving lots of oil through pipelines across the UAE into the Indian Ocean and across Saudi Arabia into the Red Sea. And when you put what's leaving the Strait of Hormuz by ships and what's going through those pipelines together, you are seeing a lot of oil getting out of the Gulf region, and a big change from where we were a few weeks ago.
1: What is the big change when it comes to the status of the Strait of Hormuz following the 60-day talks? There's a lot of question about whether it's going to return to a status quo of free shipping, either from the Iranians or the U.S. side.
18: Yes, that's right. Those are open questions. We don't know what the final status of the Strait will be, whether it will go back to the status quo before the war, or the Iranians will try and impose some kind of tolling or insurance charge or some fee for using the Strait on shipping. I think that is up in the air. But it's worth bearing in mind that there's huge international pressure on Iran, from China not least, to keep these straits navigable. And it's not Iran's alone. Oman controls half the strait. We've seen many ships transit the strait in recent days by hugging the Omani coast close. The Omanis, I don't believe, want to impose any kind of fees on shipping. So there's that side of the equation as well. So yes, it's up in the air, but I don't think people should necessarily think that the Iranians are going to impose new controls on shipping.
1: Appreciate the update, Will. Thanks so much for being with us this morning. That is Will Kennedy. He is news director for Europe, the Middle East, and Africa for Bloomberg News, joining us this morning from London. Karen.
24: Nathan, and repeating some of our top stories this morning, Andy Burnham may be on a glide path to becoming the UK's seventh prime minister in a decade. Keir Starmer has set out a timeline for his departure, and Burnham's potential rivals have said they'll back him. The New York primaries have at least two Democrats in Congress facing challenges from candidates backed by Mayor Zohran Mamdani. Primaries are also being held today in Maryland, along with runoff elections in South Carolina. And SpaceX has fallen below its opening day price of $150 in pre-market trading. Elon Musk's rocket company is expected to kick off its first investment-grade bond sale today. We have more on those stories coming up on Bloomberg Daybreak on a day when NASDAQ futures are down 2.6% on 783 points. S&P futures down 1.25% or 96 points. And Dow futures are down 0.4% or 213 points. And this

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14: $12 billion of its frozen funds were set to be released as part of ongoing talks with the U.S., with the two sides broadly signaling progress in negotiations to formally end the war. The House now votes after the Senate passed a bipartisan housing bill that aims to bring down home prices and increase supply. Primaries are being held today, including in New York and Maryland. In a blockbuster NBA trade, Giannis Antetokounmpo is heading to the Miami Heat. Tyler Herro and several other players and draft picks are heading to the Milwaukee Bucks. In soccer, Lionel Messi now has the World Cup scoring record with 18 goals in his career after scoring twice in a 2-0 victory over Austria. In baseball, the Yankees lose. The Mets game rained out. Nationals and Orioles won. The Red Sox lost. Global news 24 hours a day and whenever you want it with Bloomberg News Now. I'm Michael Barr, and this is Bloomberg, Nathan.
12: All right, Michael, thanks. It is 6:23 on Wall Street. And speaking of those primary races in New York and Maryland, it's also a runoff election day in South Carolina. So let's talk politics. And to do that, we're joined by Bloomberg DC breaking news team leader Kasia Klimaszynska in our DC.

0: studio, keeping a very close eye on what's going to be happening after the polls close tonight, particularly in New York City, where a couple of Democratic incumbents are facing primary challenges from Mayor Zohran Mamdani-backed candidates. How much of a kingmaker could Mayor Mamdani be tonight, Kasia? Good morning.
1: Good morning, Nathan. A very exciting election night tonight, as you mentioned, in New York. A big test for Democratic Socialists and Democratic incumbents in the U.S. House. Zohran Mamdani is testing how far his message can go beyond the New York City Hall. He will aim to install some Democratic Socialists in the U.S. House. If he is successful, the party would double the number of Socialists in the House from two to four. Mamdani is campaigning on this message, urging Democratic Party to change, to grow, instead of just managing the decline. He's driving home this message about Americans being concerned about the cost of living. For example, the most interesting race, in my opinion, will be the one in which Brad Lander is running. He's challenging two-term representative Dan Goldman. Goldman didn't support Mamdani during last year mayoral primary, and some of the polls at least favor Lander there. There is also the open seat for the retiring Nydia Velazquez that socialists are trying to take as well. And it's not only Mamdani campaigning, it's also Senator Bernie Sanders, who is obviously very, very popular in New York. And I think the U.S. House and Congress more broadly is already getting this message. Lawmakers are aware that they have to kind of have this message that resonates more with the voters. That's perhaps why the Congress is now busy with passing the housing bill. Senate passed it already. The House is very likely to take it. That is aimed at lowering the cost of housing, obviously a big concern for Americans. And if it passes both chambers, then President Trump is also likely to sign it.
0: Okay, so along with the New York primary, we also have primary races in Maryland as well. What are you watching there?
1: I think in Maryland, what is interesting, which is also very interesting nationwide, is the very high involvement of the crypto donors, crypto industry, who are seeking to promote candidates that they say are kind of open-minded and ready for change. We know that the crypto industry, even as is a relatively new kid on the block and yet a relatively new player, has been very generous in its support, trying to install members of Congress that would be supportive for this industry. This is causing some concern, on the other hand, among more traditional financial institutions, such as banks, that see the crypto industry as a kind of a challenger for them and their products, such as traditional banking products like saving accounts and checking accounts.
0: Okay, so a lot to watch on this primary day in New York, Maryland, as well as that runoff race for governor in South Carolina as well. Bloomberg DC Breaking News Team Leader Kasia Klimashinska, thanks for being with us on this primary morning. Karen.
2: Nathan, up next, we have the latest on peace talks with Iran as Tehran gets the go-ahead to sell its own oil. Plus, will it be a coronation for the next UK prime minister? That's coming up in our 6:30 news. It's on a day when futures are falling, with NASDAQ futures down more than 2.5%. Now we'll look at today's Bloomberg weather forecast.
3: Delays are possible to and from the New York City area this morning due to scattered showers and thunderstorms. Temperatures near 73 later today in New York. May also see some problems later today in and out of Atlanta due to scattered showers and thunderstorms. They'll primarily happen before noon. Temperatures in Atlanta near 85. Another spot that could have some showers and thunderstorms causing problems late in the day would be Denver. It'll be breezy, 84. I'm Rob Carroll in Bloomberg Radio.
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2: And we're coming up to 6:30 on Wall Street. Good morning. I'm Karen Moscow.
0: And I'm Nathan Hager. We're nearly 3 hours away from the open of U.S. trading. 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
2: Well, the U.S. has issued a 60-day license allowing Iran to sell oil on the international market, and that gives Tehran an economic lifeline as the two adversaries continue talks for a permanent peace deal. Stuart Livingston-Wallace manages Bloomberg's team covering the Middle East.
5: It is pretty significant. They've had waivers before, but the 60 days is quite a long time. And I think what's changed this time around is that they already have a lot of oil on the water. So we know a lot of tankers have been coming out of Hormuz from the Iranian side and sort of heading out into the oceans. However, there's an interesting caveat here, which is that our reporting out of Asia this morning shows that they're not exactly finding a lot of enthusiastic buyers. And that seems to be for two reasons. Number one, there's already pretty good supply in a lot of the Asian customers that would traditionally take those grades. And number two, I think there's a lot of nervousness amongst the refiners in Asia that the Trump administration could change its mind tomorrow and that the cargo that it bought today will no longer be deliverable.
2: And Bloomberg Stuart Livingston-Wallace, according to the Iranian news agency, Iran says the Strait of Hormuz is fully open to commercial ships.
0: In the UK, Karen, Andy Burnham appears set to become the country's seventh prime minister in a decade. Both potential rivals and supporters in the Labour Party have publicly backed the newly elected member of parliament for leadership. Burnham faces big decisions in the coming months if he does become prime minister. Former Bank of England Governor Mervyn King advises Burnham to think big.
6: The best case is that he is bold and takes some difficult decisions, but explains why they're being taken in the interest of future generations. And I do think that one thing that's been underestimated is that I think that growth in the UK economy, whatever the government does, is likely to return to its pre-financial crisis level of around 2% or so a year.
0: That's former Bank of England Governor Mervyn King. Current Prime Minister Keir Starmer says nominations to succeed him will close on July 16th and any leadership contest would be decided by September 1st.
2: Nathan, it's primary election day in New York and Maryland, along with some key runoff races in South Carolina. In New York, Mayor Zohran Mamdani has endorsed challengers to two Democratic incumbents, including Congressman Dan Goldman, who says he's already working on issues like wealth inequality in the House.
7: I'm focused on my race right now, and I have a bill called the Robin Hood Act that would really go a long way toward addressing wealth inequality. And it's a sort of creative, targeted idea of making the super wealthy, the Jeff Bezoses, the Elon Musks, who pay next to no federal tax, to actually make them pay their fair share.
2: And Congressman Dan Goldman spoke to Bloomberg's Balance of Power as he faces a challenge from former city comptroller Brad Lander. Mayor Mamdani has also endorsed activist Daria Liza Avila Chevalier against incumbent Congressman Adriano Espaillat. And there's also a crowded Democratic field to succeed retiring Congressman Jerry Nadler. And five Democrats are competing to try to unseat Republican Mike Lawler in November. In the interest of transparency, we should note that Michael Bloomberg has endorsed Michael Lasher for Congress. Bloomberg is founder and majority owner of Bloomberg LP, the parent company of Bloomberg Radio.
0: In Maryland, Karen, Governor Wes Moore is running for a second term against Democratic challenger Eric Felbert. Nine Republicans are running for governor in their party's primary. In the House, 24 Democrats are running to succeed retiring former House Democratic leader Steny Hoyer. And in South Carolina, Pamela Yvette and Alan Wilson are squaring off again in a Republican gubernatorial runoff. President Trump endorsed Yvette in the primary, but now he says he's backing both of them today.
2: Turn to the markets now, Nathan, where we see a tech-led sell-off around the world. NASDAQ futures, they are down 2.8%. In Asia, South Korea's KOSPI index plunged 10%. Mark Dowding is the chief investment officer at RBC Blue Bay.
8: Actually, it's healthy behavior because you don't want to have a build-up of speculative pressures run ahead of itself too much, because then if prices do run up too high, then the correction back down to earth will be more painful as and when it comes.
2: RBC Blue Bay's Mark Dowding and shares of SK Hynix and Samsung Electronics are plunging even more than 10% in Asia.
0: And SpaceX shares continue their plunge, Karen. They are down another more than 4% in early trading, coming off three straight losing sessions for Elon Musk's company, raising a total of $600 billion in market value. The sell-off comes as SpaceX gets ready to sell investment-grade bonds for the first time.
2: And that's some of the things you need to know to start your day, brought to you by Interactive Brokers. 6:33 on Wall Street. Let's bring in Michael Barr with more on what else is going on in New York and around the world. Michael, good morning.
9: Good morning, Karen. The Senate has overwhelmingly approved a bipartisan housing bill aimed at lowering costs by boosting supply and driving down prices. The bill bans corporate investors from buying single-family homes. On the Senate floor, Democratic Senator Elizabeth Warren of Massachusetts celebrated the bill's passage.
10: I don't say this a lot, but today I'm proud to be a member of the United States Senate.
9: The bill now heads to the House. There's word the acting director of National Intelligence, Bill Pulte, has begun firing people at the agency. His appointment by President Trump has faced bipartisan backlash because Pulte has no experience in intelligence. President Trump was asked by reporters about the damage to the recently renovated Lincoln Memorial reflecting pool on the National Mall, as well as the return of algae. The president blamed vandals for the work using a box cutter.
11: Reporters have been down there today looking for that slit that you mentioned. And
12: well,
11: no evidence of.
12: All you'd have to do is see the Parks Department. They'll show it to you. See the secretary.
9: Meanwhile, Senator Chuck Schumer accused President Trump of obsessing over a vanity project while Americans struggle with rising costs. Investigators in Arizona have revealed a second ransom note sent by Nancy Guthrie's abductors, which said she had died and been buried. The note included an apology to the family from the kidnappers, who said they had not intended for the mother of Today Show host Savannah Guthrie to die. Tributes continue to come in for Clive Davis. The music mogul died at his home in Manhattan. In a 2011 interview, Davis discussed what's been called a Midas touch in finding singers who became huge stars.
13: I never knew I had them. I never knew this was going to turn out to be a talent or a gift. It was a pure accident. It was a lucky break. It became a lifelong passion.
9: Clive Davis was 94. Global news 24 hours a day and whenever you want it with Bloomberg News Now. I'm Michael Barr, and this is Bloomberg, Karen.
2: All right, Michael Barr, thank you. And again, futures, they are falling this morning, led by NASDAQ futures, which are down 2.8% on 860 points. S&P futures down 1.4% or 108 points. Dow futures down 0.5%. Down 280 points.
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2: And I'm Karen Moscow. A sell-off cascaded across global markets as investors turn jittery about high-flying tech stocks and frothy valuations. South Korea's KOSPI index had plunged 10% from a record high. Memory stocks, many of which are riding triple-digit gains this year, are recording some of the steepest losses, and SpaceX is poised to fall below its first day opening price of $150. It's down more than 4% this morning. Attention now shifting to Micron. Its quarterly results are out tomorrow. This after the stock rallied more than 300% since January. We check the markets all day long here on Bloomberg. NASDAQ futures lead the way lower, down 2.8% on 863 points. S&P futures down 1.4% or 108 points, and Dow futures down 6 tenths of a percent or 286 points. Points. 10-year Treasury up 6/32, yield 4.48%. The yield on the 2-year, 4.18%. NYMEX crude oil's little change at $73.82 a barrel. Brent at $77.84. COMEX gold down 0.33% on $56 at $4,145 an ounce. Bloomberg dollar spot index up 0.2% with the euro 1.1407 against the dollar. British pound 1.3219. The yen 161.39. And Bitcoin down 0.33% at $62,200. That's a Bloomberg Business Flash. Now here's Michael Barr with more on what's going on around the world. Michael.
9: Thank you very much, Karen. Iran says the Strait of Hormuz is fully open to commercial ships. It comes as Vice President J.D. Vance says he felt great about the progress that we made in technical negotiations with Iran. Meanwhile, Iran is trying to sell oil on the international market as a U.S. sanctions waiver takes effect. The House now votes after the Senate passed a bipartisan housing bill that aims to bring down home prices and increase supply. The 85-5 vote on the bill Monday represents one of the most sweeping efforts in recent decades to reduce federal regulations for housing and expand local control. Primaries are being held in several states today, including in New York and Maryland. Oh my, in a blockbuster NBA trade, Giannis Antetokounmpo is heading to the Miami Heat. Tyler Herro and several other players and draft picks are heading to the Milwaukee Bucks. In soccer, Lionel Messi now has the World Cup scoring record with 18 goals in his career after scoring twice in a 2-0 victory over Austria. In baseball, the Yankees lose. Mets game rained out. Nationals and Orioles won. The Red Sox lost. Global news 24 hours a day and whenever you want it with Bloomberg News Now. I'm Michael Barr, and this is Bloomberg, Karen.
2: right, Michael Barr, thank you. 6:42 on Wall Street. Let's turn to news and science and technology now with the Bloomberg NJIT STEM Report. 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And here's what's making news in science, technology, engineering, and math. SpaceX is set to launch a demonstration mission today, sending a reusable capsule into space and then recovering it. It's part of a new program that could allow the Elon Musk-led company to tap into the emerging market of in-space manufacturing. Alphabet's Google is backing a new incubator for former employees building artificial intelligence startups, deepening its ties with one of Silicon Valley's largest and most influential alumni groups. The 12-week program, supported by Google's AI Futures Fund, will provide startups with up to $350,000 in Google Cloud and AI credits and as much as $100,000 in funding. Organizers expect to select between 10 and 20 startups for the inaugural cohort. And the European Union is set to ramp up an investigation into Meta Platforms that alleges its products are addictive to children. This is the bloc increases regulatory pressure on the U.S. social media company, and sources tell Bloomberg the EU's executive branch is preparing to issue preliminary findings that accuse Meta's Facebook and Instagram of using exploitative design techniques to keep young users hooked. That is a Bloomberg NJIT STEM report. Nathan.
0: Thank you, Karen. It is 6:44 on Wall Street, and it's time now to check what's going on in D.C. Some of the top stories in the nation's capital include U.S.-Iran talks proceeding as oil waivers offer Tehran a lifeline. Key primary races today in New York and Maryland, as well as runoffs in South Carolina. And the Senate passing a housing bill with lawmakers under pressure. Joining us from the nation's capital this morning is Bloomberg Government senior congressional reporter Zach Cohen, watching the progress of peace talks between the U.S. and Iran. We've already seen the U.S. grant a 60-day waiver for Iran to sell its oil, and now word from Iran that it's expecting about half of its frozen funds to be released. What's the reaction in Washington as these talks continue? Zach, good morning.
1: Good morning. Certainly the fact that Iran is getting some immediate economic benefits without some long-term solutions or promises on the fate of the Strait of Hormuz or even the development of its nuclear program is certainly one of the issues that's raising some tensions on Capitol Hill. Republicans, especially hawks, those that are looking for wholesale regime change in Iran, for some stricter terms of this, of any eventual permanent peace deal, although there's been sort of a tenuous ceasefire for the last couple of weeks between Washington and Tehran as these talks, have gotten back up to speed in Switzerland, as you mentioned. There has been some sanctions relief for 60 days, for Tehran, as well as, the unfreezing of about $6 billion of, frozen funds, we're told. And so that ostensibly is being used, according to the Trump administration, to help with economic relief for people in Iran to try to get food and try to rebuild that economy. However, there are some concerns that that money could be funneled back into the military in Iran or to maybe some of its militias in other places like Hezbollah in Lebanon.
0: You've been doing some reporting as well on how the Pentagon is preparing for potential further funding of operations in Iran. What is the Pentagon potentially preparing for here?
1: This is going to be one of the biggest flashpoints on Capitol Hill in the coming weeks. I'm told that the Pentagon, the top deputy there, Steve Feinberg, told lawmakers last week they're going to need $80 billion to try to recoup some of the costs to restockpile munitions that have been expended during this ongoing conflict. Now, that's going to run into some headwinds, certainly from Democrats who are already opposed to the Trump administration's proposal for a $1.5 trillion top line for defense spending for the next fiscal year. Another $80 billion on top of that is a significant ask. And a lot of Republicans have some concerns and some questions about how that money would be spent and how that money was spent during the conflict. And so, the Defense Department and the administration, the White House, did not return to my request for comment on this story, but certainly this is going to be one of the key factors to watch as the government considers not just funding for Iran, but for the whole government over the next couple of months.
0: Now, I'm sure you're watching some of the key races on this primary day in New York as well as Maryland. We've got runoffs in South Carolina. What's got your eye this primary day, Zach?
1: Yeah, certainly these primaries are not going to change the balance of power here in Washington, but they could set the stage for November. You know, people like Mike Lawler, who's running for re-election in the New York suburbs, he's going to find out who his Democratic challenger is sometime the next few days here. You know, although the primaries certainly end today, Tuesday, it could be some time if there's a really close race for all of those ballots to be counted. I'm particularly interested in the race between Congressman Dan Goldman, who represents parts of Manhattan and Brooklyn, against Brad Lander, the New York City comptroller, who's backed by Mayor Zohar Mamdani, in sort of a key litmus test for where the party is, especially in New York, especially on issues like the U.S.'s support for Israel, and obviously not just in this war with Iran, but before that, in its pursuit of the destruction of Gaza since the October 7th attack by Hamas. And so those are some of the races I'll be watching, certainly.
0: What about in Maryland?
1: Yeah, Maryland, my home state. I think the one of the key races has been this race between former Congressman David Trone, a billionaire who has spent millions of dollars in pursuit of his own political career. He, you know, had run for the Senate seat unsuccessfully, now held by Angela Alsobrooks, the incumbent senator. And he's looking now to unseat Congresswoman April Delaney, who is the wife of former Congressman John Delaney. And so two very rich Democrats going at each other in very personal fashion, I would argue, which is typically what we see in these primaries when there's not a huge ideological distinction between them. And so I'll also be curious to see who replaces Steny Hoyer in the D.C. suburbs, longtime fixture of Maryland politics, who's hanging up his hat. And that whoever wins that primary, certainly, and a number of primaries around the country essentially are punching their ticket to Washington on this primary day because the general election is so uncompetitive.
0: All right. Thanks for this. Zach Cohen, covering Congress for Bloomberg Government. Very busy primary day in New York as well as Maryland. Busy day on Wall Street as well, as we continue to watch a tech-led sell-off deepening now. NASDAQ futures down 2.8%, and S&P futures are lower by 1.4%. SpaceX down 3.6%, adding to its declines. This is Bloomberg.
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2: 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Now here's Michael Barr with more on what's going on around the world. Michael.
9: Thank you very much, Karen. The U.S. issued a 60-day license allowing Iran to sell oil on the international market as the two sides continue talks for a permanent peace deal. Meanwhile, Iran said today that the U.N.'s nuclear watchdog will not be able to inspect key nuclear sites bombed by the U.S. and Israel. The Senate has passed a bipartisan housing bill that aims to bring down home prices and increase supply and now heads to the House. Several primaries will be held today, including in New York, Maryland, Utah, and South Carolina. In a blockbuster NBA trade, Giannis Antetokounmpo is heading to the Miami Heat. Tyler Herro and several other players and draft picks are heading to the Milwaukee Bucks. Lionel Messi, a.k.a. a super soccer dude, now heads to the World Cup, scoring a record 18 goals in his career after scoring twice in a 2-0 victory over Austria. They say nil in soccer now.
0: That's true.
9: In baseball, the Yankees lose. Mets game rained out. Nationals and Orioles won. Red Sox lost. Global News 24 hours a day and whenever you want it with Bloomberg News Now. I'm Michael Barr, and this is Bloomberg, Nathan.
0: Karen's waiting to say to love when Wimbledon gets started. Thank you, Michael Barr. 6:55 on Wall Street. Let's take a look at some stocks on the move today. I'm Nathan Hager, joined by Bloomberg's Dan Curtis, where the move is lower, particularly in tech. And the memory stocks are a big part of this story. Good morning, Dan.
12: Good morning, Nathan. That's right. So right now we have Micron, ticker MU, down nearly 9% in pre-market. SanDisk, SNDK, down over 9% in pre-market. And this is with semis. There's an ETF that tracks this, SOXX, down 6%. So a massive pullback in semis, particularly when it comes to memory. And a lot of the focus is on the Korean session overnight, where the KOSPI fell 10%, weighed down by memory giants Samsung and SK Hynix. Retail traders there have been very active. There's been a boom in single leveraged stock ETFs tracking just the memory names. So there's kind of been a lot of volatility added on there. Add to that a report overnight in Korean media that Hynix is shifting its focus to mass production of DRAM rather than specialized HBM high bandwidth memory that is used in AI, with HBM prices about four times higher than kind of the broader counterpart. It's causing speculation of potential slowing demand from AI centers. So there's been that kind of circulating around overnight, hitting these stocks in the pre-market. But tomorrow we get a key read when Micron reports earnings, and the stock has accounted for nearly a fifth of the S&P 500's gains so far this year, the single biggest driver. So we're keeping our eyes on this as the memory sell-off hits and with those earnings up on deck tomorrow.
0: Yeah, we'll see if the narrative shifts once we get those results. In the meantime, Dan, we will have to update SpaceX because it seems as though the shares are officially back down to earth.
12: They are. So right now they're trading at 149.75 in the pre-market. That's down 3%, and that is below where they opened on their trading debut. Right now, if they were to open at this level, it'd be just a few pennies higher than the Friday low when they made their debut, but still they're plumbing near the lows of their, you know, publicly trading session, which has been, you know, not very long, but very dramatic nonetheless. Monday's plunge erased $400 billion in market cap, and that's the second biggest single-day wipeout for any company, only surpassed by NVIDIA. So we're talking a very volatile stock here. And the company has lost over $600 billion in market cap from its peak amid kind of this broader rout in tech stocks as well. The company billed itself as an AI play, and that area is under pressure. It's also coming to the debt market to raise $20 billion shortly after that IPO raise. Of note, too, it did get a new rating this morning from Susquehanna. That was neutral. Price target of 170. It's pretty far below that today, but we'll keep our eyes on this, especially as it looks like it could open near all-time lows of its publicly traded history.
0: Wow. All right. Well, let's turn over to the green side of the ledger, Dan. The biggest gainer among large-cap stocks in the pre-market this morning is also in tech, IBM.
12: It is. It has a very easy ticker, too, which is up. You just said it. You said both the company and the ticker. It makes my job easier. The company has joined OpenAI's Cyber Partner Program. That has the shares up 4%. And the goal of this program is to use frontier AI capabilities so companies can counter cybersecurity threats. The product is designed to be deployed within enterprise environments to prioritize areas with the highest flaws and risks. It's also of note, Microsoft is up 1%. That company has a large stake in OpenAI. So even though OpenAI isn't publicly traded, some of its holders are. Also to note around IBM, JP Morgan upgraded the company from overweight from neutral.
0: Okay. Dan Curtis with a lot to talk about, particularly in the tech space this morning. Dan, thanks as always. And for more conversations like this, subscribe to Stock Movers, 5-minute audio reports on the biggest winners and losers in the stock market. 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I'm Nathan Hager alongside Karen Moscow, 659 on Wall Street.
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23: Good morning, everyone. Tom Keene, Paul Sweeney, Michael Barr, Alexis Christophorus, special mystery guest in for Alexis Christophorus today.
24: Okay.
23: Be with us in 20 minutes or so. They're signing in at the downstairs. They're getting their badge.
24: Okay.
23: Something like that. Michael Barr's returned.
24: Yep.
23: I've returned. Sorry to miss yesterday. Really, really quite an extraordinary news flow today. And with Bill Dudley, Gary Gensler with us, we'll continue to speak of the 100 years of Alan Greenspan. But, Paul, the market's here. I mean, I don't even know where to begin. I'm going to do a trading envelope right now. We roll with a weekly trading envelope. The Korean stock market, and it's down umpteen standard deviations from its moonshot.
24: Yeah. Stocks, tech sell-off here, Tom, and we're seeing the futures market here for the NASDAQ off about 2.7%. That's more than the S&P's decline here, 1.3%.
23: I got that odd lot order filled for SpaceX at 222.
24: Nice.
23: Enjoying
24: that one. Good for you.
23: 150, it was 147 when I walked in the door today, so it's bounced up a little bit in the last hour. 151.
24: And I think they might price a little bond offering today.
23: Well, they will. You were talking about that.
24: Yep.
23: They did that yesterday.
24: Sure.
23: So we say good morning right now with the VIX out near 20 shows the stresses in the system, 19.87 from a 15-16 level, out back out to 20. And I guess that gets my attention. Futures, S&P futures, negative 100 as well. NASDAQ down 2.7%. So the Korean stock market, when I say the KOSPI, I should identify that, folks. That's like the roulette wheel in Asia. and the KOSPI has come in, and so we've come in on tech as well. Oil prints sell $78 and $74 a barrel on Brent in West Texas. What else do you see, Paul? What's yields doing?
24: Yeah, I'm looking at the 10-year Treasury coming in just a little bit. But remember, we're down a couple of basis points, 4.48%. But that's a bit at the high end of that 10-year Treasury. It's bouncing up around 4.5%, and that's kind of the ceiling.
23: Good conversation today, and we start strong. Robert Teeter joins us right now. Just back through JFK, Chief Investment Strategist, Silvercrest Asset Management. Back from China, did you use DeepSeek while you were in China? Did you use different AI when you were there?
1: I did not use different AI, but lots of talk of different AI. And you're right, it's sort of a DeepSeek 2 here, where people are starting to question, you know, how much power do I need, meaning AI power, compute power, and how much do I need to pay for it? Mm-hmm. And it's a reasonable question. You know, there's a lot of productivity gains to be had from AI, but there's also a cost. And so the question is, how much do I spend? Which models do I use? How do I use them? I think it's going to be a fascinating trend for companies and how they deploy.
23: My sophisticated analysis, so I've spent a lot of time reading this, folks, and it's only 1/80th of what Mandeep Singh has read. But my sophisticated analysis is the biggest stressor is pricing. Is are we going to pay all that money as a business? Is Exxon going to pay all that money to Anthropic? Or are they going to pay a less amount to a Chinese AI company?
1: Yeah, exactly. There's a lot of competition in this space. It's something that we've tried to highlight for investors since the get-go. Even amongst the you know, the models that you're paying for here only in the U.S., there will be price competition. There's multiple models. So it's how you deploy and not only how you use them, but what you pay for them.
23: Paul, we got to start a rumor here today. Can Anthropic go public in this mess?
24: I think the fall. Let's get through the summer vacation. We'll just relax. People come back and energize, and we'll do something in the fall.
23: Sounds good.
24: We'll do that. Robert, so, I mean, here in the U.S., it's all about AI. Is it similarly front and center there in China with investors, with companies?
1: It's AI and it's robotics and it's EVs and autonomous driving. So there's a lot of tech development there. There's a lot of push to be, you know, fast and cheap and develop a lot of different models. So toward a robotics facility, and there's sort of a robot for every application, all of them at different costs. And, you know, that's a difference a little bit between what we're doing here of having, you know, more higher end things that, that accomplish a lot more. There's a lot of discussion of AI and a lot of discussion about how, you know, the world is really coming around to it's the U.S. and China in terms of having the resources to build as quickly. That's not to cast shade on other countries that are, of course, doing AI development, but I think the two biggest centers really are the U.S. and China, and view it as a competition and a race.
24: And it just makes you think about Europe. I mean, technology broadly defined, Europe has been not a leader.
1: Right.
24: And we'll be safe to call them that, not a leader at all. And now the next generational move in technology, AI, I don't see any leadership in Europe, and it must be really apparent to you just coming back from Asia where it is.
1: Yeah, absolutely. No, stark contrast and difference. It's one of the things, though, that makes Europe appealing in a sense, investment-wise. You know, one of the things we've always struggled with Europe and having a big allocation is that lack of innovation and lack of entrepreneurial spirit that you see as strongly as you do in the U.S. and in Asia. But that could be a comfort here. You know, we are trying to encourage people to make sure that your portfolio is not 100% AI. Great earnings, great revenue growth there, but you don't want to have all your eggs in that basket.
24: So how do you think about here? We're going to a little bit of a rotation, maybe move out of technology here in just in the last several days, or is it just a healthy rebalancing here?
1: I think it's very healthy. You know, we've been of the view that this could be a path forward, meaning you get some struggles in the very large and mega cap space that's very focused on AI, and you start to get people willing to dabble outside of that. I think the fact that oil prices have come down and set the backdrop for potentially better economic growth presents a lower opportunity cost for diversification, if you will. You know, stronger economic growth environment tends to benefit smaller caps, cyclicals, other things away from AI potentially. And so you're starting to get people dabbling there. I think that could be a very healthy outcome.
23: Can I suggest 9 days, 8 days, 10 days before the end of the quarter, we're having the normal OMG, I'm worried about earnings. It's almost a, Paul, I'm serious. Yeah. It's almost a calendar item we're supposed to be stressed now.
1: Absolutely. I think it's two things. I think it's that calendar item. There's huge expectations already, baked into earnings. And so there's a real fear. And we've seen it in prior quarters where companies even put up the numbers and the stocks don't perform well after earnings. So I think there's some of that rebalancing going on. And I think there's a question of, how do I want to be set up for the rest of the year if you've had such huge gains in some of these places? You just need to rebalance a bit so you're not way too far off sides for the second half of the year.
23: Is Microsoft an AI stock? Is it you bundle that in with all the others?
1: Well, this is what's interesting. So we used some AI to do some analysis to determine what AI stocks were, not from their business lines, but how they were trading. And so you tend to suck in a lot of companies that maybe you don't instantly think of as AI, and they trade like AI. And our view has been, if it trades like AI, you've got to treat it like AI from a portfolio construction standpoint. And, Microsoft and many of the tech companies are there, and even companies outside of tech that are supporting the build-out of AI are trading like AI stocks. And so we need to treat them that way, ignore the sector label, and think of them as something that's sensitive to AI.
24: Torsten Slok, our good friend at Apollo, is out with a note, which I think goes to your point as it relates to China. What happens if companies start limiting their token budgets meaningfully because they are only seeing weak ROI, and as a result, compute demand either slows down or shifts its Chinese models?
23: Paul, it's not a what if. That's happening right now, I would suggest.
24: I think so. I mean,
1: I think it's happening too, and I think one of the most interesting outcomes of this is going to be the dispersion that we get within industry groups of companies that figure this out, either on the cost side of how to deploy AI cost effectively, or more importantly, how to use the AI to drive large ROI in terms of what they're doing. And it has to come from quality management teams that are willing to roll up their sleeves, figure out how to deploy, and get efficiency out of this.
23: Thank you for getting us started today. Robert Teeter, just wonderful. Back from China. That's always, we love when our guests travel because Paul and I have no lives. So it's good to see that. And so Robert Teeter, he is with Silvercrest Asset Management. This was futures deteriorating. Negative 100 is now a negative 106. Bloomberg surveillance this morning across America. It's brought to you by Cohn Resnick, their private client services team. It works with high net worth families, their businesses, and fellow advisors, bringing a collaborative approach to building and preserving wealth. And we thank Cohn Resnick for heritage as support along the way. All of this is an underpinning of what the American economy does. We get a brief now from Veronica Clark, who's kind enough to stop by in studio this morning on her way down the street to Citigroup. What is the complexity of your Excel spreadsheet of C plus I plus G? Alan Greenspan taught me this equation. C plus I plus G, take away exports and all that. Which is the biggest mystery?
3: The I, right? That's the investment of in AI right now.
23: 11% of GDP,
3: 15%? It's a lot. The last couple quarters, if you break out all the components that we could classify as AI-related investment, computers, building data centers, it's really been all the growth in the last couple quarters. I think in general, we're still probably running something like a 2%, a bit above 2% growth, but it's, still some consumption, less than it used to be, but a lot of that is AI investment.
24: I think we've talked to Veronica since we heard from our new Fed Chairman Warsh last week. What was your takeaway from kind of the statement and what we heard from him?
3: Yeah, definitely a surprise. It was a hawkish surprise to us. I think the whispers going in were a bit hawkish, but I think it surprised even those expectations. It wasn't so much Warsh himself, because I think we still heard very little from him. He's not going to give us forward guidance, talking about these task forces. We'll see what they deliver. But it was the dots, especially, right at 2 o'clock last Wednesday. A lot of Fed officials who are penciling in hikes for this year. Not so sure how serious to take those, though, because it seems like we might be getting rid of the dots at some point. Those hikes that were penciled in for this year, a lot of people want to take them back next year. So I don't know how serious to take it, but it was a hawkish meeting.
24: I would say you guys at Citi are a little bit out of consensus.
3: Absolutely.
24: Together with declining energy prices, you think the Fed has set up to cut rates later this year in your base case. Talk to us about that.
3: Yeah. We pushed out that expectation a bit because this is a more hawkish Fed than we would have thought. Okay. It might take a little bit longer to convince some people. But it's number one. I think we will see some weaker labor market data over the summer. That's been the summer pattern the last couple years. Okay. We're already seeing that in rising initial jobless claims, and that does usually mean that the unemployment rate rises a couple tenths. And then the inflation inflation data the next couple months, really the next 3 months, I think are going to be interesting in that we'll see much softer CPI inflation. PCE is still going to be sticky, but that slowing in CPI, you know, those are the prices that people are experiencing. I think it does tell us there's not that tightness in labor markets or housing markets. A lot of the inflation is AI related.
23: So with oil coming down, can you state that the kind of inflation numbers that we feel have peaked?
3: Yeah, I think for now, right?
23: Like when you're
3: looking
23: inflation.
3: At when you're looking at something like headline CPI, right? That's the total out of pocket expenditures.
23: Okay.
3: We should see that coming down in June.
23: Okay, so take the WECO study of real estate, rentals, ownership, OER, all the rest of this mumbo jumbo I flunked in school. Are we in a substantial disinflationary trend? And is the shock in November, the shock in March of next year, dare I say 2% inflation?
3: I think we could see something pretty close to that. Especially when you look at those shelter housing components, those are a huge part of CPI. They've been a bit hard to read lately because we had measurement issues during the government shutdown. We missed some of those collections. But we have seen home prices on an annual basis that are flat, you know, maybe up 3%. Mm-hmm. A normal pace for home price appreciation is around 5%. So that's softer than usual. That sector, I think, is feeling that rates are restrictive. Was mentioning that last week.
24: How's the consumer doing with all this backdrop here?
3: Still very resilient, right? Yep. I think, of course, we did have those couple months where gas prices were higher. That kind of usually acts as a tax on other consumption. But it came at the same time that we had those larger tax refunds.
24: Right.
3: That probably helped to smooth through some of this consumption.
24: So net, I mean, the economy seems pretty solid right here. And particularly if inflation's going to be coming down, that could be okay.
3: It has. We've had this weird pattern for a couple years now where, consumption is still resilient. Consumers don't necessarily feel good. But then the unemployment rate is also rising in this very low hiring environment.
23: Right.
3: And that is enough for the Fed to be cutting. Of course, it gets harder to cut as you get closer to neutral. But I do also believe underlying inflation is also slowing.
23: So when you go, some people go to the St. Louis Fed for Fred, it's called, charting. Veronica Clark goes to the University of North Carolina charting agency. When you go there and you see lower inflation, when do we see a constructive real wage? Not now. Next year,
3: maybe in the summer. We have seen wages slowing in nominal terms. So right now, average daily earnings is something back to normal, low 3% or so. Obviously, headline inflation is above 4%, but that's going to be coming down. Maybe it's really later in the year that you don't see that positive real wage.
24: So unemployment rate, I don't know. It still looks full employment to me. I know. Are we still kind of in a no hire, no fire kind
3: of world? We are, which is why it's been a weird couple months of job growth. I'm really cautious to take too many signals from the payroll data because it has just been very volatile. Really, for about a year, it oscillated positive, negative every month. We'll see what we get next week. We know that we've seen this big slowing in immigration, labor supply.
24: Yep.
3: The unemployment rate has been stuck at 4.3%, though, and that does tell you demand for workers got worse.
23: So Citigroup, have you done a study? Because everybody's focused on SpaceX. I'm not going to ask you about that. Ms. Frazier will put me in the timeout chair. But all the techie computer AI stuff goes into data centers, and I happen to look at Amphenol, which folks makes like the thing you plug the wall into socket, and it looks like the Korean Stock Exchange. I mean, there's benefits to all this AI money.
3: Yeah.
23: Is that helping our economy?
3: Absolutely. The AI investment is incredibly strong. It is a bit hard to know, when we get something like nominal durable goods orders or imports or whatnot, a lot of these prices have gone up also. So how much of this is real investment? But it is an incredibly strong part of real GDP growth right now.
23: So Amphenol of Wallingford, Connecticut, Paul.
24: Wow. That's
23: they amazing. Market the electrical sockets that Michael Barr can fix, but we can't.
24: No.
23: Barr's there with a screwdriver. He can do it without killing a dog. The answer is Amphenol's up 75% this year.
24: Wow.
23: Making boring plastic pieces that you plug stuff into.
24: 170,000 employees, Tom. $200 billion in market cap. It just
23: up 75%. I mean, what we're trying to get here, we got to go, Veronica, because Barr's back from sabbatical. But the answer, Veronica, is there's this focus, this tension, this. but we're popping a good GDP at a good nominal GDP.
3: Yeah, no, we are. I mean, this is a question that the Fed is going to have to grapple with. Like, what kind of growth and what kind of price pressures do we care about? Certainly all those investment related elements are very strong, but the consumer, maybe not as much.
23: I'm going to get a $69 on West Texas. I'm not there yet, folks. 74. And the dialogue will change. Veronica Clark, thank you so much.
3: Thank you.
23: With Citigroup this morning. Just wonderful brief. To go from Robert Teeter to Veronica Clark is good. But it's amazing to say, I've been away. He's been away. How was your sabbatical? Was it good?
4: It was good.
23: Good.
4: Okay. The cruise was great.
23: Good. With our news in New York City, here's Michael Barr.
4: Thank you very much. Iran says the Strait of Hormuz is fully open to commercial ships. It comes as Vice President J.D. Vance says he felt great about the progress that we made in technical negotiations with Iran. Meanwhile, Iran is trying to sell oil on the international market as a U.S. sanctions waiver takes effect. Bloomberg's Dan Williams has more.
5: There's already a divergence of accounts from Iran and from the United States now that they've gotten the photo op meeting of principals at that summit in Lucerne out of the way and left the stage for more, should we say, mundane technical talks. Either side is talking up, but often in different directions. The U.S., the Trump administration, saying that unfrozen funds will be used for humanitarian purposes, perhaps even to buy soy products from the United States. But the spokesman for the foreign ministry in Tehran saying there would not be a limitation on how Iran uses those funds.
4: Bloomberg's Dan Williams. President Trump spoke

0: Global News 24 hours a day and whenever you want it with Bloomberg News Now. I'm Michael Barr, and this is Bloomberg, Tom, Paul, and Nathan.
1: Michael Barr, thanks so much. Who?
2: What?
1: Who did you say?
0: That dude.
2: Yeah. Okay.
0: That dude.
1: He let it slip.
0: Yeah.
1: We have to announce.
2: Okay.
0: Yeah.
1: Folks, after careful consideration, Paul was in the meeting. I was not. If I'd been there, I wouldn't have allowed it. But joining us here in a bit, Nathan Hager.
2: Yes.
1: To do our business Pro's reports.
2: Pro. He knows what he's doing.
1: He knows what he's doing. You know, plus, it's hotter down there. Did you see Paris?
2: Yeah.
1: The heat in Paris.
2: All across Europe.
1: I got offspring there, and we're like on the phone. Do you need fans? And they don't have air conditioning.
2: They don't have air conditioning.
1: It's not funny.
2: No, it's
1: like,
2: not.
1: It's like 8 days it never gets below 70.
2: Yeah.
0: They have allowed people now to swim in the river, which a lot of people are not doing because they say the river's dirty. But if you want to get cool,
2: I don't know.
1: There's a canal that goes off to the east, and they're all in there too, as well.
0: Well,
1: thank you, Rich. It's very serious, folks. It's, you know, we're making jokes. It's not funny. The report we have is 45 people have died from it, and they just don't have the infrastructure we have set up. For this, thinking that we'll get the temperatures here for you across France in a moment. Futures, S&P futures, negative 100. NASDAQ down 2.8% this morning. The VIX trying to get to a 20 print, 9.86. 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
16: 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A tech-led sell-off continues after more than 10% drop in

0: the South Korean chip makers. We checked the markets all day long on Bloomberg. Right now, S&P futures are down 1.3% or 100 points. Dow futures down 0.5%. That's a drop of more than 250 points. NASDAQ futures leading the declines down 2.3% or more than 800 points. Chip stocks in the U.S. are getting caught up in this broader sell-off. Micron Technologies down 7%. Intel lower by 6%. We're going to get earnings from Micron tomorrow. SpaceX shares, they continue to fall right now down. Actually, no, just turning higher. By just a bit, up about a quarter of 1%, back above the opening day price of 150. SpaceX shares trading at 155. IBM, the biggest gainer pre-market, up nearly 5%, got an upgrade at JP Morgan, and it's joining OpenAI's Daybreak Cyber Partner Program. 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I'm Nathan Hager. That's the Bloomberg Business Flash. Tom and Paul.
1: And Nathan, thanks so much. Asai, is Nathan taped or live right now?
2: Oh, he's live.
1: Oh, he's
2: it's in his contract.
1: He's
2: it's
1: live?
2: In contract, yep.
1: Joining us, folks, live from Washington, D.C., Nathan Hager. We're thrilled he could step in today for Alexis Christophers as well. The president tweets, it is a lengthy, lengthy Truth Social. The headlines are numerous, and I do think he lifts the market. I think I can state there's this modest move up in the markets due to this. Nathan mentioned SpaceX shares ease earlier losses turned positive. The president, Iran has completely agreed to nuclear inspections. Comments on a post on Truth Social. Talks are going well. Money to be used for purchase of food, medical supplies. I guess we'll leave it there. There's a whole bunch of other things that I'm sure we'll have more. This is all in the last 90 seconds or so. So there it is. Excuse me. We say good morning across America. Joining us right now, Phil Camporeal. He is with J.P. Morgan as well. Your mid-year review, you got to be coming out with 50, 60, 70 pages. What's the paragraph that you most debated about? You get 20 people in a room.
2: Yeah.
1: What was that single paragraph on page 32 where there was J.P. Morgan collegial debate?
3: It had to be the Federal Reserve over the next 6 to 12 months. I mean, there's still a camp for us that believe that it's a Federal Reserve that's going to be on hold, and then there's still a camp that believes that this inflation could be a little bit stickier that would have to force them to move, and that has asset allocation implications, Tom. But I will say, there's been so much headline around how much is their price to move. 9 of the 18 last week believed that they should be moving rates higher. I keep going back, though, to the fact that this market, via the 10-year note, which I think is the most important rate on the whole yield curve, has given the Federal Reserve a vote of confidence in terms of them achieving their price stability mandate. The 10-year Treasury rate today, right now, is lower than where they came out on last Wednesday, when they were supposedly hawkish. Now, they moved the two-year note up, for sure. But again, I think the 10-year note is the most important rate on the curve. And then the volatility of that rate, the move index, is back to where we were before Iran. And if you think about capital market activity, confidence, even the housing market, low volatility on the 10-year note, I think, is a really good backdrop for taking risk.
2: Bulls out there will suggest that we've seen peak rates, peak inflation.
3: Yes.
2: Are you in that camp?
3: We are. So we believe primarily from the fact that we sit here today on June 23rd and oil prices are around $75, right, and they got as high as 100. Gas prices were up at $4.50. They're now down at about $3.90. So that move alone, Paul, leads us to believe that we saw a peak. Now, could there be some stickiness in service sector inflation? Sure. I mean, that's why the Federal Reserve isn't easing policy like they thought they were 3 months ago. But I think that's okay. Service sector inflation is okay if it's emblematic of a resilient consumer. And Paul, as you know, the U.S. consumer is the most important thing to get right. If you can get the U.S. consumer right, you can get all of your asset allocation right.
2: Just filled up the Vespa over the weekend, $3.87 for both gallons. 2 gallon tank. That's going to take me for the rest of the summer.
1: Christmas.
2: Exactly. So what are we doing here, Phil, as to maybe kind of asset allocation here as we think back, that, you know, as the back half of the year here?
3: Yeah, so Paul, we still believe in the AI trade, irrespective of what's happening in places like Korea overnight. I keep going back to that stat that there's a 30% increase in the supply for semiconductor chips and a 70% increase in the demand, right? Okay. That's economics 101, that those earnings we think are sustainable. But at the same time, one of the things that's becoming front and center is a sector that's actually negative year to date. That little sector called financials.
2: Okay.
3: So financials for us, three things really point us that way in terms of the asset allocation and the rotation. The first, an inflection in earnings. Second is a buyback and a dividend story that looks really unique. And then the third goes back to the consumer, as I just mentioned, loan growth.
2: Yep.
3: And if we're putting geopolitics in the rearview mirror, okay, that's one of the assumptions we have to make here. That then gives, you know, that loan growth story.
1: This sounds like Alan Greenspan, 1970s. How is loan growth?
3: How is loan growth?
1: Yeah.
3: So in terms of what, the growth?
1: The overall economy. I mean, it's such an old school thing to say. Is there demand for loans?
3: Yeah, so that we think that there is going to be incremental demand for loans because the U.S. consumer stays afloat. That's what it comes down to. So if they're demanding that, and again, this goes back to the 10-year note, this goes back to the volatility of rates. Capital markets activity happens when people aren't nervous about moves higher in rates. So Tom, if we're of the view, peak rates, peak inflation in the second quarter, and that means you can see some incremental loan growth into the back half of the year in a sector that, again, is negative year to date. So that's the relative value opportunity, Tom, that we're looking for.
2: What are we doing in the fixed income market here? I can sit in a 2-year and get 4.2 on a 2-year treasury. I mean, do I take credit risk above and beyond that?
3: Yeah, so that's a really good question. We think that the 10-year note probably settles at the end of the year around 4.5% to 4.6%. So basically where we are, where we are today. The real problem for me is people believing that they're getting the risk-free rate, the federal funds rate in their checking accounts, savings accounts, and money market funds. Paul, the average yield on checking, savings, and money markets in this country is 52 basis points, right? 52 basis points. You could throw a dart at any asset class this year and beat 52 basis points. So within fixed income, again, if we saw peak rates, if we saw peak inflation in the second quarter, extending out of cash into anything. You mentioned the 2-year note.
1: Okay.
3: Even short duration credit makes sense to
1: us. I'm looking at Cathay Pacific just out, folks. This is the giant Hong Kong. I had a huge affiliate with them years ago when I used to go there all the time. Paul, Cathay Pacific to cut fuel surcharges for flights July 1.
2: Really? Okay.
1: I mean, that's the micro data where this keeps going. And to me, Phil, it's a calendar item. We mentioned this with Robert Teeter. I'm sorry, 9 days before the end of every single quarter, everybody has a Bart Simpson cow about earnings and revenues. It's not CFA sophisticated, but it's a calendar item. OMG, we're all going to die. Yeah. That's the basic idea.
3: Yeah, so that's 100% the case. By the way, speaking of earnings, Tom, sixth straight quarter of double-digit earnings?
2: Yeah.
3: It's like the opposite of
1: a bubble. Could you model that again?
3: going forward, we do have double-digit earnings growth into 27, but six straight quarters, we're not modeling. We're not modeling that, Tom. But it's kind of the opposite of a bubble. Like, if I just look at the S&P 500 P.E. ratio, it's lower today than where we were coming into the year. Earnings have completely dominated the total return on both the index level as well as the information technology level. So it's pretty nice fundamental story combined with the valuation story. We have to match those two things up to be bullish on the market.
1: Phil, thanks so much. Greatly appreciate this morning.
3: Thank you, folks.
1: What a great 7 o'clock hour, folks, here at Wall Street Time. We're getting some really good perspective around the cacophony of news. Phil Camporeale, Chief Investment Strategist, J.P. Morgan Wealth Management. Futures churn a bit better, I would say, off a presidential tweet. We were maybe negative 106. Now negative 98, still down 1.3%. NASDAQ down 2.7%. I don't have a 20 print, but I got a 19.74 over two big figure move in the VIX. There's some, you know, everything said, there's some real trauma out there right now. The dollar gives pause. Nobody's found it, but you know what?
2: Wow.
1: I didn't see that. 101 wow DXY.
2: Did not see that.
1: How about a yen rounded up 162 to two digits, 161.3? 5-2 on the yen.
2: I don't know when you're going to Paris next, but one spot, 13.
1: It's
2: the euro.
1: Good.
2: It's
1: yeah.
2: good.
1: Yeah, we're going to name the third dog Hermes. Yes. Euro, 113.94. Jordan Rochester, Mizuho Models. He's looking very smart very quickly.
2: He's a smart dude. You know, that's for sure.
1: It's all there. Did you see Mo Salah for Egypt?
2: I did not.
1: Mohamed Elarian was out with a wonderful tweet about his Egypt.
2: Okay.
1: It was just so much. I have to admit, I mean, I'm watching Telemundo.
2: Yeah.
1: But I don't have a word. But I have to admit, I'm having so much fun watching something I really don't understand.
2: No, I don't. But I'll tell you, the crowds have been into it.
1: What a success.
2: New York, New Jersey Stadium last night, the Norwegians. I saw them in Penn Station like 8 hours before
1: were
2: the game.
1: Were they rowing in Penn Station?
2: They were going nuts. These Norwegian fans coming out of nowhere. It was fun.
1: Good morning.
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0: 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The tech-led sell-off continues with NASDAQ futures now down 2.6% or more than 800 points. S&P futures are down 96 points, a drop there of 1.3%, and Dow futures are lower by almost 0.5% or 241 points. The 10-year Treasury yield is down about 2 basis points to 4.48%. The 2-year down 3 basis points at 4.19. Crude is kind of hovering between gains and losses. West Texas Intermediate's little change to just shy of $74 a barrel. Brent's close to $78, with Iranian state media saying the Strait of Hormuz is fully open now to commercial traffic as U.S.-Iran talks continue. As President Trump posted online, that a record, as he put it, 19 million barrels went through the strait yesterday. We continue to watch shares of SpaceX. They're soaring once again. I don't know. I guess you could call it jumping a bit, up 2.5%. But that comes after a 3-day slide that brought the stock back near its opening day price of $150. Amazon Prime Day kicks off today. It's actually 4 days. Adobe expects it's going to drum up $26.3 billion in sales. If that holds up, it'd be 9% more than Amazon Prime Day or 4 days last July. It's the Bloomberg Business Flash, Tom and Paul.
1: Nathan, thanks so much. Joining us on Damian Sassauer, Chief Emerging Market Strategist, Bloomberg Intelligence. 8 ways to go here, Damian, but not enough time. I love the back end of your research note where the Federal Reserve, the ECB, the Bank of Japan, they've all shrunk their balance sheets. In China, it has a bloated balance sheet?
19: That's exactly right. I mean, and by the way, I got a lot of great positive feedback on that. But Simon White, our colleague out in Singapore, points out rightly that you can't just look at the balance sheet in isolation. It's also about, you know, M2 money supply and some other things. But my goodness, the fact, it took me by surprise. You would have thought that, you know, the BOJ and obviously the Fed have been, you know, shrinking their balance sheet. But I would have thought it would be the ECB that has the biggest one out there. It's China. And this is not the first time China's been running around the PBOC with the biggest balance sheet of the big four. I mean, you have to look back to 2005 and, you know, and predate, you know, even the global financial crisis, and you can see something similar there. But look, you know, what this means to me is, my goodness, keep calm and carry on. Central banks are on the move here, and the shift toward tighter financial conditions globally. I mean, it's now a trend. It is what it is.
2: We had Robert Jeter in here earlier this morning from Silvercrest. He just got back from China, and he said, boy, the buzz is good there. It's EVs, it's AI, it's robotics, it's, boy, they're just moving forward there. What's your view from your world?
19: Well, I mean, certainly, I mean, well, look, the yuan's down 5 days in a row, but we're talking about a yuan now that's, you know, hovering around 680. I mean, it's had a very good run here. And if you just look at Chinese bonds, Chinese fixed income, you know, again, very good run up year to date. So, you know, there are these low vol pockets of the market you could take advantage of. But, I mean, if you want to look at the equity side of the ledger, Paul, I mean, overnight, I mean, we just slipped into a bear market. The Hang Seng CSEI basically now is in a bear market, meaning it's down 20% from its peak. You've seen Korea, you've seen Taiwan. So it's really about picking your spots when you're investing in Asia. And certainly on the equity side, where most retail investors tend to park their money, it doesn't look so as rosy as you would otherwise have thought.
1: The magic of your four Bloomberg terminals, you know, I mean, 16 screens, and the lights dim in Staten Island when he logs on. Damian, I got Ian Lingen out.
19: Yep.
1: Beware of rate hike assuredness. We just had Veronica Clark from Citigroup saying, you know, we could set ourselves up for a lower regime of inflation. What are you seeing within the complexities of the Sassauer world?
19: The forward markets are definitely pricing in a lot of hikes now. And so, you know, the right move, if you're an investor and if you've been here before, is to fade that move, you know, is to basically receive, because you're absolutely right. I mean, on a forward basis, I mean, a lot of central banks are now expected to hike rates between now and the end of the year. Some may deliver, some may not. not. I personally think, you know, yeah, you know, in certain pockets of the market, yeah, it's right to receive, but I wouldn't be fighting that trend. It seems to me that King Dollar is once again flexing its muscles.
1: Look,
19: Paul,
1: at that 101.27.
19: I mean, and let me tell you, this is the thing about carry, right? It's all about carry to volatility, the sharp ratio of, you know, basically holding a specific currency and trying to extract that higher yield differential. And no G10 currency has moved more than 5% versus the dollar in the first half of this year. Not one G10 currency. Last year, every single one of them moved at least 5% versus the dollar. So currency vol is low. It's at a 5-year low. And so for me, you know, if you can find the right currency to carry and then the right currency to fund in, my goodness, it is keep calm and carry on time in emerging markets.
2: So where is that value out there in the emerging market?
19: Okay, so obviously COP. I mean, we had an election in Colombia. You know, we saw a pro-U.S. President now elected here. It looks like that's going to hold. And, you know, the Colombian peso now is up 10%. It's one of the highest yielders out there, double digits. Brazil is another. Hungary is another. We have a central bank announcement coming today out of Hungary, you know. And look, so I think it's about funding currencies, Paul. You know, we always focus on which currencies to invest in, not which currencies to fund in. And you look at Singapore, you look at Thailand. Things are getting a little bit clearer now on which currencies might be the right ones to fund in: Swiss franc, Japanese yen, Swedish krona. You know, these are the G10 peers on that side.
1: Did you get out to the U.S. Open?
19: I didn't make it. No. But, you know, I had a wonderful Father's Day. Thank you for asking. And and look, you know, I mean, go Knicks, man. I mean, I'm still in a bit of in awe of what went down there.
1: And, did you buy enough Jalen merch at home?
19: I have some Josh Hart merch at home. My daughter actually ran into him on Greenwich Ave over the weekend. He took a picture with her. He's the best. And look, you know, I mean, like, it's just so much fun. And you know, we've got now, we've got baseball season, right? I mean, the Yankees are in first. Go figure. Yep. I mean, life is great again. And with the trades going through in the NBA, and I mean, the World Cup has been a lot of fun. The Norwegians and the Scots have taken over this city, man.
1: It's,
19: I mean, it's just awesome. Awesome.
1: Yep. I have to admit, I'm like totally addicted to it.
19: I mean, I love it.
1: Watching Cape Verde.
19: Yeah. And all the big guys are showing up. I mean, you had Haaland yesterday. You had Messi with another two goals yesterday. You had Mbappe. I mean, you know, it's just, it's good old fashioned football.
1: What I love about it is you watch, and I find one player I never knew about. I read about Kone. Of K-O-N-E,
2: okay.
1: Of France, who's joint Ivory Coast French citizenship.
2: Okay.
1: And he's got so much maturity. He looks like he's 30. He's just 25.
19: Yeah.
1: He's like completely dominant in the midfield.
19: Well, the Francophone nations really showed up. I mean, Senegal was great yesterday in a losing effort to Norway. And you basically had, you're right, Cote d'Ivoire had a great run here. But, you know, it's about America.
1: Can only do this with Damien. My favorite team so far is Paraguay. They look like the Tampa Bay Lightning. At the field. Can you make an EM play on Paraguay?
19: So the only way to play Paraguay is in hard currency credit emerging markets. And I must confess, I don't know enough about it, although I almost visited Paraguay at the end of last year when I was in Iguazu Falls in Argentina. It's right over there. It's kind of like a nexus between Brazil, Argentina, and Paraguay. Apparently, people go to Paraguay from Argentina because it's discount. A lot of Chinese goods imported there inexpensively. It's a good place to go shopping. You go to the nearest Target and Walmart in Paraguay.
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19: Exactly. I mean, that's what we like to do when we're visiting Iguazu.
1: Mateo's been to the Costco in Paraguay. Damien Sassar, thank you so much. Right now, with our news in New York City, here's Michael Barr.
20: Thank you very much. Iran said $12 billion of its frozen funds were set to be released as part of ongoing talks with the U.S., with the two sides broadly signaling progress in negotiations to formally end the war. Meanwhile, the U.S. is waiving sanctions on Iranian oil exports and pledged to help set up a $300 billion rehabilitation fund for Iran. Bloomberg's news director for Europe, the Middle East, and Africa, Will Kennedy.
21: We're seeing a lot more oil coming out of the Strait of Hormuz, both Iranian and from other Gulf producers. But by lifting these sanctions for 60 days, it allows the Iranians to sell its oil more easily to a wider range of buyers, which will perhaps make those barrels go further around the world, and it adds to a picture of a rapidly improving supply situation for global oil.
20: Bloomberg's Will Kennedy. This morning, President Trump said on Truth Social, 19 million barrels of oil flowed out of the Hormuz Strait yesterday, an all-time record. The Senate passed a bipartisan housing bill that aims to bring down home prices and increase supply. The 85-5 vote on the bill Monday represents one of the most sweeping efforts in recent decades to reduce federal regulations for housing and expand local control. On the Senate floor, Republican Senator Tim Scott urged his colleagues to vote for the bill.
3: It unlocks housing supply. When you put more housing supply on the market, more people have a chance to become a first-time home buyer.
20: The bill now heads to the House. Global News, 24 hours a day, and whenever you want it with Bloomberg News Now. I'm Michael Barr, and this is Bloomberg. Tom, Paul, and Nathan.
1: And Michael Barr, thanks so much. The VIX out 2 points, showing the tensions within the market. A more constructive tape, I'd say, in the last half hour, 45 minutes, maybe off the president's two tweets that we've seen. 19.63 on the VIX out, two big figures this morning. We're negative 106 or so, and futures down negative 92. And NASDAQ, negative 2.5% as well. On oil, it is in right now. It's a little green earlier. $78 a barrel on Brent, $74 a barrel on West Texas Intermediate. Much more constructive than weeks ago. This is Bloomberg from New York City.
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1: Good morning, everyone. Tom Keen, Paul Sweeney, Michael Barr, Nathan Hager, double duty today. Thrilled that he can stop by with Alexis Christophers. Off right now, James Wilcock killed us the other day with really prescient knowledge on the odd United Kingdom system. Now we have a prime minister out, and we have the same party, the Labour. They will choose the government. James, you know what I do. I go to the Daily Mail. Kanye's with a girlfriend. Orlando's with a girlfriend. Buried eight paragraphs down. Team Burnham's furious. Starmer. Andy's not going to be close to being ready. Is the next prime minister close to being ready to be prime minister, James Wilcock?
11: No. I mean, how could he be, right? Because he's not even been talking to the civil service yet. The way it works in the UK is when it's close to election, the big parties start talking to the civil service about what plans they have, how it's going to work. It's a bit different to the US because the new prime minister, after general election, starts the next day. That's how quickly things move here. Andy Burnham got elected last week. So it's going to be very difficult for him to come up with some plans. Look, here in Bloomberg Europe, we were speaking to Mervyn King, the former governor of the Bank of England. He was telling us what Burnham needs now is bold ideas and convictions. And his words, not mine, was that it's okay if Burnham hasn't got a plan yet. It's not his fault. No one would, because it's not doing the job. And that's the former Bank of England governor. But he needs to make one. And he's got until at least July 17th, potentially longer if there's a contest, to get the right advisors in. And we've been doing a lot of reporting about who those advisors are and what they're saying.
2: Do we know, I guess with a little bit of hindsight here, 24 hours of hindsight here, what happened to Mr. Starmer? How did it turn so quickly? Because I would think Mr. Burnham would want to have a good handle on that.
11: I mean, right. Sometimes politics happens in a moment, Paul, and like, look, this all happened over the weekend. But if you go a bit further back, let me take you back a few weeks. And a couple of weeks ago, Starmer lost his defense secretary, one of his key appointments, a loyal ally, John Healey, who says Starmer is unable to find the resources to fund the defense of this country. Mm. That is probably one of the most serious accusations a defense secretary could find. We're talking this morning about if that plan to fund the defense is going to be published before Burnham takes office. 6 weeks back, the health secretary, Wes Streeting, he stepped down, saying he didn't have confidence Starmer could lead the country either. Before that, there were local elections. Starmer lost 60% of the seats he was defending. Right. And already by the start of this year, he was doing terribly in the poll. So look, the signs were there. Just what happened over the weekend is the gravity of the situation, the political gravity, became too much for him.
1: Help Americans with the crib sheet here as we try to explain English soccer. They play this afternoon, right?
2: Like, I think so,
1: like
2: yeah.
1: Team England plays Liverpool or something. Like that. Hey, James,
11: you're breaking my heart.
1: Cut to the chase here. Can England play with Argentina, Spain, the rest of them, France? Can England compete?
11: England are the best team in the world, and I will hear nothing to the contrary, and we are going to win the World Cup, and it is football, thank you very much, and that is all I have to say on the matter, Tom Keane.
1: Does England have a prime minister right now? I mean, seriously.
11: Yeah.
1: Starmer resigned, but Burnham's not in.
11: He's still in office. Starmer is still in office until the date where there is a Labour leader to replace him. So look, Starmer will be going to the NATO summit in July 9th. The question, there's all this debate about the defence plan that's currently going on that we're reporting, great reporting out this morning, is Starmer going to this NATO summit without any receipts to say he's spending anything? He wants to go. Right. Burnham says, let me decide that. That is the tussle that's going on right now.
1: Is Lawrence the Cat medicated?
11: I'm not sure yet. I mean, we shall see. I mean, but to your point about efficacy, look, we were talking to the Institute for Government's Hannah White. She looks at civil service over here. She's like, this is difficult because there is no direction for the government. So to your point, although I said to Starmer is prime minister, it's not like there's no disruption. But weirdly, markets are reacting quite positively. They thought there'd be months of this. It increasingly looks like what we're calling here a coronation, like our royal language, that Burnham will run unopposed.
1: Okay.
11: It's not for certain. But yes, it looks like he might actually be less disruption than you think.
1: Brilliant. I'm going to watch England today. A lot of fun. James Wilcock, thank you so much. Really appreciate it. Surveillance English team correspondent.
2: Yes, they play Ghana
1: Scotland
2: today.
1: Scotland is separate. Did you know that?
2: Yes, I knew that. I figured that out.
1: They play Ghana today.
2: Yep.
1: Okay.
2: 4 p.m. Eastern time.
1: Clive Davis, a giant, way away from Whitney Houston. He did so much. Santana with Rob Thomas.
0: Common sense business talk during the day. Then we kick back and relax in the evenings.
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12: With SRN News, I'm Rich Thomason in Washington. Vice President Vance is touting progress that he says has been made so far in the early stages of the U.S.-Iran talks. Among other things, he says Iranians have pledged to allow freedom of navigation in the strategic Strait of Hormuz. President Trump says the strait is now fully reopened to shipping traffic. The Iran war comes with a price tag. It's a pretty hefty one at that. Much of the $80 billion the administration is asking for from Congress would pay for the war. Not sure you'll want to check the stock portfolio today, at least based on where Wall Street futures stand this morning. Futures are down sharply. It's led by a sell-off in tech shares. That's being fueled by a big slump in the stock of SpaceX. The Dow futures down 218 points. NASDAQ futures off 790 points, loss of 2.5%. This is SRN News.
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17: 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Today's weather is a chance of showers and a high near 78.
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3: 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Wait, we're getting reports it's jumped the street. Entire blocks are catching. People are leaving their homes. They're being told, everyone head for the lake. This is spreading faster than anyone expected. They're telling us to head for the lake now. Flames are leaping from rooftop to rooftop. The sky is glowing. There's embers falling like rain. 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
1: And welcome to the Monday. It is the Monday, June 22nd version of the Best Stocks Now show with professional money manager Bill Gunderson. And we do have a slight uptick in the market today. The momentum continues to the upside. The market's a lot of new highs across the board here, and today no exception. Right now the Dow up 245 points to 51,810. The S&P 500 is up 25 points to 7,525. Boy, headed towards 8,000 maybe. The NASDAQ up 12 right now, and the NASDAQ is at 26,532. Gold is down 0.5% right now, and interest rates on the day that Alan Greenspan dies at the age of 100. Boy, I've watched him over the years. We've got interest rates, the 10-year at 4.50%, up about 4 or 5 basis points right now. Oil is clear down to $76, $73. Can you believe that? $73.81 per barrel after hitting 120, 116 here recently. Oil continues to drop. Market continues to go up. So welcome to today's Best Stocks Now show with professional money manager Bill Gunderson, president of Gunderson Capital Management. Boy, there's a lot going on this week in the markets. There's a lot going on in the sports world. I know over the weekend we had the U.S. Open in New York City at Shinnecock, is it, golf course?
2: Yeah. Shinnecock.
1: Yeah, did you watch it, Barry? Who won? I didn't even have time to watch yesterday.
2: Well, Wyndham Clark kind of ruined it for a while. I mean, basically led had a huge lead for the first, you know, for Saturday. I didn't really watch until Sunday because at one point he was plus three and was only his like 6-shot lead became a 1-shot lead. Wow. In the last 3 or 4 holes. So I watched the last few holes and he did hold on to win, but it was a little exciting towards
1: the
2: end.
1: Yeah, okay.
2: Watching someone's demise, it's never a fun watch.
1: I know that's a really challenging golf course there. And of course, we've had a lot of World Cup games over the weekend. Today, it's Argentina playing the defending champions at 1 p.m. So a lot of good soccer to watch. I love watching a game for an hour and a half and it's nothing to nothing in the end. But hey, you know what? It is what it is. I grew up watching Charger football and Don Coryell and Eric Coryell and Dan Fouts, and it would be 56-54 by the end. So, but I do enjoy the soccer. I love the World Cup, to be honest. I really do love it. Well, we finished up the week on a pretty good note last week. You had some of those for the week. The tech sector fell, but you know, Western Digital was up 41% last week. Seagate was up 23%. SanDisk was up 16.1, Teradyne up 14.8, even Intel was up 14.6% last week as AI fervor continues. And I don't know if you noticed, Barry, of course Friday was a day off in the market. I see a little bit of the air coming out of the tires of the big SpaceX IPO. It's off. It hit 225 and it closed at 180. That's a 20% drop from its all-time high. I hope listeners to my show weren't buying it at 225 per share.
2: And down 7.5% today. So they, we're looking at 170, just under $171 at the moment. And like you said, 52-week got up in that 220-ish, 225-ish range. And ever since then, it's been coming back to earth a little bit, put it that way.
1: Yes. And, you know, today they announced a gargantuous bond offering. I would not be. Don't they have enough money from the? It just shows you the kind of capital spending that is necessary for them to launch this. Right now I would call it speculation that this is going to work. My headline in the newsletter over the weekend was a price to sales ratio like you can't believe. With now we know what their quarterly sales were. I think it was $6.1 billion, and the stock's trading at 2.8 trillion. Do the price to sales ratio on that. That's I don't think I've ever seen a price to sales ratio, let alone price to earnings, which it doesn't have any kind of a price earnings ratio. I don't know. Good luck with it is all I can say. I'm going to wait and see till the concept is proven. I'm going to wait to see the sales growth begin to explode to the upside. I want to see these data centers rented out. I don't want to see revenue just going through the roof and a clear track to profitability. And I don't think that's going to happen next week. I don't think it's going to happen next month. I don't think it's going to happen next year. Will it happen before the next election? I don't know. I just don't know. The other thing that you have is a lot of competition, obviously, in that AI space. Okay, we've got to update what's going on in the Middle East. Iran suspends U.S. talks after Trump threatens new strikes. They were thrown into doubt Sunday after Tehran halted participation following new warnings from President Donald Trump over Hezbollah's action in Lebanon. And that's pretty much the bugaboo right now. I thought Hezbollah had been pretty much wiped out with Nasrallah is his last name.
3: Yeah.
1: Gone.
3: That drone there, yeah.
1: And he was taken out a long time ago in Beirut. I'm surprised that Hezbollah continues to be a pain over there in Lebanon. But that's the biggest problem. And, of course, Iran would say, well, that's not, they don't have anything to do with us. Oh, no. They're a proxy of Iran.
3: Yeah, right? We know. We know you have something to do with it.
1: And, of course, the talks are going on in Switzerland. I actually sat next to a guy the other day that was from Switzerland. Very wealthy guy, and he was telling me about the Swiss national soccer team. They're in it. They have a pretty good team. I think they've been in the quarterfinals now for the last, I don't know how many tournaments. I'm surprised with the little country. I also asked him about the population cap that they're trying to put on the Swiss people. He said it did not pass in whatever they had, a referendum or whatever. And here's a little trivia question for you, Barry. Switzerland is the only team to have not allowed any goals whatsoever and not win their round because it all came down to whatever it is, the playoff.
3: Goal differential. Yeah,
1: goal differential. That's exactly right. They did not allow any goals whatsoever during the whole tournament. I think he was talking about, I don't know, a couple tournaments ago. So we do have a little problem in the Middle East, but it's not being reflected in oil prices. Oil prices right now clear down at $73 per barrel. And, I've held on to a few oil stocks just as a hedge because you can see this thing is still not quite settled. There's still a lot of back and forth going on. And now there's talk of closing the Strait of Hormuz again. And they're meeting in Switzerland, and you've got high-level discussions with the Qataris. Did Qatar advance in the? I know they beat a couple of teams there to begin with, knocked a couple of teams out.
3: Is Qatar still in it? Yeah, some of them still got to play out because you got it this year with the tournament being bigger. You have these third place teams. The top two teams in each group would go, but now you got where there's a handful of third place teams that get to go. So you got to kind of let all the dust settle at the end to figure out who's going to be going at the end. But it's been an interesting tournament. I mean, my boys love it. I just like all this talking about this on Thursday. I like all the stories of, there's a German guy, showing videos of showing up at Bucky's You know, eating a Waffle House at 1 o'clock in the morning. There's, you know, I think these European fans and these soccer fans are getting, you know, liking a taste of,
1: they're
3: of
1: pretty
3: America
1: rabid
3: in some form or fashion. Yeah.
1: They're pretty rabid. They're the only fans that'll sit and watch a 2 hour game and it's nothing to nothing at the end. But hey, you know what? That's the way it goes. But you know, I think the U.S. team looks pretty good. I think, Germany looks pretty good. And I think Spain looks pretty good. And of course, good old Argentina, Messi scores all three goals. He's crazy. This is his sixth tournament. Okay, when we come back, I just want to say a few things about irrational exuberance, a very well-known expression thrown out by a guy who died at the age of 100 today. We'll be right back.
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0: Welcome back here to the second quarter of today's Best Stocks Now show. Well, Alan Greenspan was the Fed chairman for many years in my early days in the business. And I think what I remember most is the late 90s, the go-go era of the dot-com and the tech stocks. And the roaring that they did in the, 97, 98, 99, 2000, where the S&P was averaging 35% per year, way over the mean, and tech stocks were trading at astronomical price to sales, price to book, price to cash flow, price to earnings, price to everything ratios. In Greenspan's famous comments about irrational exuberance, I want to say that was in 1998, and it got a lot more irrational after he said it, because you finally peaked in March of 2000 when the NASDAQ hit an ungodly height at that point in time of 5,300. From that point in time, it went down 79%. So his irrational exuberance comments were correct. He just was a little bit ahead of himself, or the market didn't listen to Alan Greenspan. But eventually it had a big comeuppance and a reversion back to the mean. And in many cases, you had very little in the way of sales and in the way of earnings, much like SpaceX today, back in those in that dot-com bubble that was building and building, and he warned about it. It built and built, and finally, kaboom, it popped. And then along came Bernanke, and of course, he's the one. I think he was the right guy for the right time. He had studied the some of the crashes over time of the market.
1: Yeah.
0: Along, you know. Mm-hmm. In 08 and 09.
1: Yeah, and we had Greenspan. Didn't he cover six different terms, Bill, I think? I mean,
0: a
1: he
0: lot.
1: Was all the way from he took over from Volcker, I think, in the late 80s? And then, of course, served under a handful of different presidents.
0: Yeah.
1: Was there, really kind of bailed out himself out of the financial crisis and kind of left some, that easy money is kind of what led to the financial crisis. And yeah, like you said, Bernanke was studied the 29 crash, studied the depression, and he, they kind of made up some of the stuff along the way with the quantitative easing, QE infinity, remember? They had to get kind of creative to get out of some of that mess in the 08-09.
0: Big time, because nothing like that had ever hit before. And the TARP funds were kind of a you had Paulson, who was a former CEO of Goldman Sachs, as the Treasury Secretary, and the TARP funds, the bailout funds. Everybody got paid back at the end of the day. The U.S. government invested in a lot of these companies, bought the debt for pennies on the dollar, a lot of shotgun weddings, etc., and many went away.
1: Buffett lent some, got some preferred stock along the way. With Greenspan, I think one of his most interesting things is kind of how he came up. Is he, one of his claims to fame, he was an aluminum trader, an aluminum analyst, and he figured out, he basically looked to see in the age of the jet when.

0: commercial airlines, you know, began, that business began taking off literally. He figured out how much aluminum it took to build a plane, and he came up with a very, very good analysis, and that's kind of, that was kind of one of his early claims to fame in his early career.
1: So yes, and of course I worked with an analyst in the market. He was a Brit. He called it aluminium. Okay.
0: That's right.
1: my chart of the week last week in the newsletter. As I went through the charts, I go, "Wow, that's one of the best looking charts I've seen all week." It's Taiwan Semiconductor. And it broke out to a new all-time high last week. It now has a market cap of $1.98 trillion. Of course, SpaceX is bigger than that. Even though Taiwan makes 80% of the chips in the world, an idea by Musk has more value than Taiwan Semiconductor. Whatever. And Taiwan is getting a little bit on the nervous side, and that should make the rest of us nervous, as they are amping up drills. They are launching combat readiness drills as the military adapts to rising China tensions. And, of course, you know, it's in China's constitution, or whatever you want to call it. I don't think they have a constitution to take back that island of Taiwan. Taiwan's military will conduct a five-day combat readiness exercise beginning Monday. And one has to wonder whether or not Taiwan could defend itself from China, part of a broader effort to make training more realistic and better prepare the forces for the possibility of sudden conflict with China. Sudden. Well, you know what? Look, over the years we woke up to the fact that Russia was invading Ukraine. We woke up to the fact that the U.S. was bombing Iran, and Israel was under attack back on, what was it, January, I can't remember the date, but they had been, all those people had been killed. So you never know what you're going to wake up to. I do not want to wake up to
0: October 6th, right? October 6th.
1: Yeah, October 6th, right. I do not want to wake up to Taiwan is invading, or China is invading Taiwan. But, you know, I mean, you always have to have that in the back of your mind. And, you know, what the fallout would be. Would we come to the aid of Taiwan, which we have, you know, a treaty with them that we would? Would we then therefore have a proxy war with China? So, and meanwhile, over in the UK, they've got another new leader. That's the seventh leader in just under a decade. Well, when you see them meet in the parliament and they're throwing shoes at each other and all this and that, you know, it's no wonder that they have such a stormy, you know, leadership at the top. They need another Thatcher, or they need another Winston Churchill or somebody, right, that leads the country. But that's, you know, that's not a good situation. They'll have their seventh leader in just under a decade. Prime Minister Keir Starmer has officially announced his resignation, will also step down as the leader of Labour. The change at the top comes after months of political turmoil with Andy Burnham, Labour's former Greater Manchester mayor, considered the current favorite to replace Starmer after winning a special election last week. So you have continued to have a kind of chaos, really, at number 10 as Starmer resigns as the UK Prime Minister. And I can't say, you know, when I see their GDP and their lack of any kind of growth whatsoever, I mean, they've had some big, big challenges over there with their economy. And they've had some serious declines in their energy production, etc. They've got kind of a mess over there in the UK right now. We'll be right back.

0: KRN News, I'm Rich Thomason in Washington. It's clear the details have yet to be hammered down when it comes to what's been agreed to so far in the U.S.-Iran talks. The chief Iranian foreign ministry spokesman is insisting that Iran's nuclear sites are not open to international inspection, at least not yet. Vice President Vance says the Iranians have pledged to allow freedom of navigation in the Strait of Hormuz, which President Trump says is now fully reopened. The Iran war comes with a price tag. Much of the $80 billion the administration is requesting from Congress would pay for the war. President Trump will highlight the economy as well as American manufacturing. He'll hold a rally later today at a Mack truck plant near Allentown, Pennsylvania. And on Wall Street, the Dow futures are down 210 points. NASDAQ futures off 857 points for a loss of almost 3%. This is SRN News.
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11: 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Wait, we're getting reports it's jumped the street. Entire blocks are catching. People are leaving their homes. They're being told, everyone head for the lake. This is spreading faster than anyone expected. They're telling us to head for the lake now. Flames are leaping from rooftop to rooftop. The sky is glowing. There's embers falling like rain. We'll keep you informed.
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0: And welcome back here to the second half of today's Best Stocks Now show. I don't like this prediction market stuff, Barry. Now, Schwab, our custodian, is partnering with the Chicago Board of Exchange to offer prediction market-like contracts. I hope they're not going to make an advisor-approved prediction market contract, right, to buy in our Roth IRAs and things like this, you know.
1: I guess I'm glad they partnered with the Chicago Board of Futures, I guess, to make, you know, from a legitimate standpoint. I don't know. It's just, let's call it what it is. It's gambling.
0: It's gambling.
1: And I mean, if you want to call it a futures contract on who's going to win the World Cup or whatever you want to call it, back in the day, we call that gambling. I mean, it's what it is. So.
0: Yes, and it is only going to offer a yes or no option. Okay, so that does make it a yes or no option linked to the performance of the S&P 500 index and other things. I don't know if they're going to get into the sports world and everything, but I just don't like it. Their plans to roll out are not exactly similar to those offered by leading prediction operators like Kalshi and Polymarket. Like you say, it's the Chicago Board of Exchange. But this whole move towards the prediction markets is a little disturbing to me. SpaceX stock poised for third straight decline as markets reopen. I did add it to the app. And you might say, well, how long does it take before the app gives it some kind of rating? Oh, I would say about 30 days or so. Obviously, you cannot do a valuation on the shares because I do earnings-based valuations, and there are no earnings. That's not a very good chart on SpaceX, by the way. It's down another $17 per share today, cleared down to $167. And now it's barely above, it's $32 above its IPO price. So if you got in, I don't know, if you got in on the IPO, let's say you're a client at Merrill Lynch and they got you some of the SpaceX stocks, Barry, did it have does the regular IPO have restrictions placed on it or not? Or is it free trading from day one?
1: Usually there's no lockup at the, you know, quote unquote individual investor level. A lot of times it'll be at the institutional level, like if, you know, Goldman Sachs, you know, the company owns, however many shares or a stake, they may have, usually a 90-day lockup. I know Elon and some other big insiders have a 366-day lockup, which is kind of unusual, but I don't necessarily see Elon, you know, selling any shares anytime soon. But I'm interested in that first earnings call because I believe Elon's going to have to be on the call. His calls and when he was with Tesla, but whenever he was actually doing the earnings call were pretty legendary. Some people would call him infamous at certain times, but yes. I think, didn't he smoke a joint on one of the earnings calls one time?
0: A little bit of I'm pretty sure. I know he did on the Joe Rogan show. So August 5th.
1: Yeah.
0: Put that on your calendar, August 5th. And look, if you got in on the IPO at 135, all I can say is it looks to me like you should have sold it at 220 when it, 2 days later, comes public. 135 runs up to 220 in 2 days. That would have been a good exit point. Bam, thank you, ma'am. I'm done here. I'm out. And all of a sudden, we're down to 167 from 220. You're now down $53 per share. So now you're down almost 25% from the top. And I think a lot of the IPO people, now you've got a little bit of panic going on. I better sell it before it gets down to where I got priced at 135. And if you bought it on the secondary market, you're more than likely down at this point. And I told everybody wanted to know, what are you going to do with it? I'm not going to buy it. I want to see it trade. I want to see it, the numbers. We do have some early numbers out on the company. I can't do a valuation on it. Their most recent quarter, their sales were $6.5 billion. If you annualize that, that's $25 billion. If you build in a little growth, maybe they have $40 billion in sales over the next 12 months, $50 billion. But it's trading at $2.44 trillion. And if you divide the billion, the $50 billion in sales, which is generous, into the $2.44 trillion in market cap, you're going to get just a nosebleed. Talk about irrational exuberance. I wonder what he's got to be rolling over in his grave right now, wherever that may be, Mr. Greenspan, because this is some of the most irrational exuberance I've ever seen. In all my days in the market, the stock is now down 26.1% from its all-time high. And, you know, after about 30 days of trading, it'll start getting a performance grade. Right now, I'd say the performance is not going to be very good. The relative strength on the stock by Investors Daily is a 1, you know, based on just 1, 2, 3, 4, 5, 6 days of trading right now. 98% of the stock, 99% of the stocks in the market are beating the performance in the short term of SpaceX. So kind of an auspicious start as far as I'm concerned. From the analyst community, there's 5 strong buys. There's no way I could give it a strong buy. There's 1 buy, I couldn't do that, and there's 1 strong sell. I would definitely be more down towards that camp. And God bless the person who's got the guts to put a strong sell on the stock. We wrote an article about it that was rejected. Rejected.
1: Rejected.
0: You can't, how dare you say anything bad about this stock? SpaceX announces an inaugural bond issuance. Okay, this is another problem I have. How much money has he now? It's money he's raised. It's other people's money that Elon now, you know, is basically the steward over. They announced the you know, and of course, there's a difference between a bond offering and a stock offering. In the stock offering and the IPO, you get ownership in the company. In the bond issuance, you're loaning money to the company. You're loaning. You're a lender. The stock goes up, that doesn't matter because you're a lender. You're going to get back whatever you gave them, you hope, someday. And I don't like the fact of all of these. I talked to somebody. Let's see. Oh, I know. Yes. I had an interesting experience Friday night, I think, maybe Wednesday night. I went to the J.P. Morgan Library. Barry, which has been there for 150 years, whatever. I don't know how long it's been there. But, man, I'll tell you what, that was fascinating. And I was talking to someone from Prudential, a kind of a wholesaler or something like that, and she was telling me about all the private debt that they're issuing Prudential. She said, oh, we're not issuing the bad stuff, you know, not like the stuff to the software companies and everything. Yeah. And I'm thinking, is there any good stuff on this private debt? But anyway, that, you know, he had an amazing library. He had like the 20th Gutenberg Bible that was printed back in the 1450s there under glass. And I mean, it there's ton, and it also is a research library. You can go in there and check out some of these books from the 1400s. So I've never been there before, but I found it to be fascinating. SpaceX draws.
1: Bring your gloves, huh?
0: Yeah, you know,
1: you
0: and
1: bring
0: they,
1: some gloves. To
0: you
1: be
0: know what they told
1: those,
0: me?
1: To come into those pages.
0: Right? I asked that question, and they said, "No, the natural oil from your hands is healthier for the book than the plastic from the gloves." So they don't make you wear gloves, believe it or not. But the book collection has got to be priceless. It's some of that stuff is priceless. Pierpoint JP, what was his first name? It was JP. Pierpoint was his middle name.
1: I've never known.
0: It wasn't
1: Jamie. I've just always known it as JP.
0: JP. I can't remember. I think it was. I can't remember his first name right now. But it was very, very, very. To sit in his library where he sat. you know, as one of the moguls and tycoons of America. Pretty impressive. SpaceX draws MSCI's lowest ESG rating. It matches the ESG rating of Russia after the Ukraine invasion. Now, what is an ESG rating? Well, the ESG is all about, you know, their corporate governance.
1: Corporate
0: diversity.
1: Governance.
0: Yeah. And Musk company is down there with Russia after the Ukraine invasion. They do not like, the MSCI does not like Elon Musk. That came out from the Financial Times. We'll be right back.
2: 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Many of my listeners are still in the accumulation phase of their lives. They continue to contribute to their retirement or savings accounts. Along with their contributions, they still need for their portfolios to grow. They need to be in the best asset classes for growth now. They don't have time to miss 9-year bull markets or be in the wrong places. I manage both an aggressive growth and a conservative growth portfolio for these folks. It seeks out the best growth stocks that I can find at any given point in time. 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These two portfolios are also unconstrained. They are active, not passive. They can go anywhere in the world to find the best growth opportunities. At times, they may be in cash or have some inverse hedges if I think that the market is too expensive or the economy is headed into recession. Is your main objective still accumulation or growth? I'm on it. 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
0: This is Bill Gunderson, president of Gunderson Capital Management. I've been a professional money manager for the last 25 years. I've seen a thing or two during that time. 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Right now, I am offering 4 free weeks of my live trading service. What does all that entail? Well, it comes with the daily live alerts on the market and stocks that I am buying or selling in the 5 portfolios that I manage. It includes the weekly in-depth newsletter that I write as my own personal research into the market each Saturday. It also includes access to my powerful Best Stocks Now app, which currently has over 5,000 stocks, ETFs, and mutual funds in it. All you have to do to get the 4-week trial is go to GundersonCapital.com. 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I look forward to spending the day and each weekend with you.
4: 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We were in total darkness.
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0: again. Welcome back here to the final segment of today's Best Stocks Now show. You got a couple of buyouts going on today. AbbVie, which was spun off from Abbott Labs. It's been a very soggy stock. We see a lot of AbbVie come in to us from the big firms, ABBV. Humira, obviously.
1: That's exactly what I was about to say.
0: Yeah, pretty much a one-trick pony.
1: It's in every account.
0: Yeah, it's in every account that comes in. Well, they're buying a small biotech, Apogee Therapeutics. They obviously need to diversify their pipeline a little bit. CRH, which is an Irish cement company, they're buying Arcosa for $8.5 billion. So there's a lot of M&A going on. We talked about that last week. Chevron and Microsoft signed a 20-year deal to power $7 billion worth of Texas data center projects in the coming years. But, you know, the oil stocks are very, very weak right now. You know, with oil coming off its recent high of 126, I want to say, or 106, one of those. I can't remember which one. And now being at $73 per barrel, that hasn't done well for any of the oil stocks whatsoever. You know, it was a good hedge during all of this, and maybe a little bit is still appropriate, but it gets down to the charts of these stocks now, which continue to break down and not look good. But obviously this points to the need for power, and obviously that's one of Elon Musk's concepts, is you get those data centers up into space, and you've got unlimited power from the sun, the solar. Which, again, it's a concept right now that he thinks he can pull it off. And obviously there's $2.6 trillion worth of people money that think that he can pull it off. SK Hynix is challenging Samsung's market cap crown as the AI boom lifts shares. You know, Samsung's been around for a long, long time. SK Hynix, I'd never really heard of it until this year, but come to find out it's one of the four memory makers in the world. And guess who reports earnings on Wednesday? That one of the number one, if not the number one performer in the market this year, Micron, which was also my top pick for 2026. I think it's done okay so far. But South Korea listed Hynix market cap now. Hynix has I don't know if this is denominated in U.S. dollars, $2.08 trillion. Samsung is just beneath it. So Hynix is actually past Samsung, which has been around for a long, long time. Micron is getting an upgrade right now. I can't see Micron reporting disappointing earnings this week. I think you're going to see blowout numbers. Needham ups its price target on the memory giant ahead of its upcoming third quarter results. You're saying, how could it be third quarter already? This is only we're only in the second quarter. Well, some companies have different year ends. And I'm thinking Micron's year-end must be June 30th, which is kind of unusual. But, you know, a lot of the retail stocks, because of Christmas, they have a January 31st year-end because that's more appropriate for the cyclicality. And maybe that's why Micron, there's cyclicality definitely to the memory business. Well, here's an analyst that was a little bit behind the curve. Needham analyst N. Quinn Bolton raises his target price from $500 to $1,550. So at $500, yeah, he was a little behind the curve with Micron sitting at, where's Micron sitting at right now? Micron.
1: It's $1,179.
0: Yeah. So he's got a target price of $500, and all of a sudden on June 22nd, he says, uh-oh, we're like $700 above. It reached his target price like 12 years ago. Not that long ago, but maybe 6 months, 9 months ago. And all of a sudden he says, I better raise that target price, and he raises it to $1,500. to save. That's called the save face target price race, which we see a lot of in the market, especially when stocks go up as quickly as these memory stocks. Kathy Woods is loading up on Block. That wouldn't be my pick. That's the guy who started Twitter, Jack.
1: XYZ?
0: XYZ. Yeah. She bought a massive 236,000 shares of XYZ. That was her big buy. Jack Dorsey's the guy I'm trying to think of. That's just a chart that's dead in the water. Maybe it makes sense here at this price level with a P.E. ratio 28. I don't see much. I see very sluggish growth at Block because it's got a lot of competition. You know, there's Stripe and there's PayPal and there's some of the other ones that you swipe your card and it automatically pays.
1: And crypto. Yeah, yes, crypto competes with it. They also... Yeah, also, I mean, the big players, Visa and MasterCard.
0: I'm not in there with all of those players. No, yeah. I'm not in there with Square. All right, well, we're out of time on this Monday where we have kind of a soft start to the market. We're in between catalysts. The quarter ends next Monday. Let's see, next Tuesday. The quarter will end on Tuesday. Yeah. And then the fireworks start. The books close, the beans are counted, the numbers are reported, they're compared with the same comparable quarter last year, they're compared with the estimates out there on the street. We've had like 7 or 8 blockbuster earnings seasons in a row, and I really honestly can't see why this one wouldn't be any different, but again, it comes down to each individual company, one by one, and right now we're looking for about 12% growth this quarter versus the same quarter last year. We just completed a 23% growth quarter, which just kept accelerating and accelerating and accelerating. I would expect that again this quarter. We're starting out at 12%, but I think as each company comes in and reports that you're going to start to see that 12%, pretty soon 13%, 14%, 15%, 16%. We'll see, but that's been the pattern here recently. And, of course, that lowers the forward P.E. ratio. And it also generally causes the market to continue going higher. To get a 4-week trial of our newsletter, live trading, and access to the app all in one for 1 month, GundersonCapital.com. 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
6: Good morning, everyone. Tom Keene, Paul Sweeney, Michael Barr, Alexis Christophorus, Nathan Hager helping out today for Alexis, and we thank Nathan Hager for that down at 99.1 FM in Washington. Good morning, 92.9 FM in Boston. Greatly appreciate your attendance. I would say like there's 14 cities or whatever in World Cup.
10: Yeah.
6: And Boston just killed it.
10: Oh, of course.
6: They got help with Scotland. They got help with Norway.
10: Yep.
6: But, you know, I mean the city that's the most joyous. You know, New York's a bit jaded because they're coming off the Knicks win and
10: right,
6: all that.
10: Right.
6: But, I mean, Boston just killed it.
10: Austin knows what they're doing in terms of their sports teams.
6: It's party time.
10: Great fans.
6: We say good morning, and good morning across America the way you choose to listen to it. To get the hour started, William Dudley's going to join us here, the former president of the New York Fed in remembrance of Alan Greenspan. But we're going to get to Lori Kelvacine in a moment just to frame out the markets here. As well, I'm sorry, there's still tension in the markets. I got a VIX over 20.
10: Yep, that's kind of gets your attention. That suggests the market's got a little bit of angst out there, and we see that in the futures with the NASDAQ off a little more than 3% here in the futures market.
6: Good to get some perspective here across different capitalizations, different market structures. Lori Kelvacine is head of U.S. Equity Strategy, RBC Capital Market. Lori, seriously, within which factor is damaged or breaking or harmed right now? Is it the momentum group?
11: Well, you know, Tom, we certainly have been getting a lot of questions about the momentum factor. And, you know, I'm not a proper quant, but we do a little bit of factor work in our weekly. And one thing we've been pointing out to people for quite some time is that if you look at high price momentum relative to low price momentum within the S&P 500, we'd actually seen a peak in that relative ratio several weeks back. So from our perspective, you know, this kind of broadening out in the market that people were starting to get excited about again, it was actually sort of translating into a not so great momentum chart that we watch. Other folks tend to just look at the momentum factor on its own, but we like doing that relative comparison. And if you've been looking at that relative comparison, you would have seen that there was already some damage that was starting to be done.
6: How much of this is calendar? This is the third time I've asked this today. It's a hat trick of befuddlement. How much of this angst in equities is 8, 9, 10 days away from the quarter, 3 weeks away from the first reporting?
11: You know, I think we're sort of in a little bit of a lull ahead of this reporting season. This has been, by all accounts, myself and other prognosticators have talked about how it's really been the strength of the earnings story that's powered this market through a number of risks this year, including some multiple compression emanating from rising rates and inflation. And we're simply not getting a lot of earnings color right now. We're going to have to wait a few more weeks for that as well. And I do think, Tom, to be honest, there's just a sense of fatigue. I've been joking with people lately. It's been a long year and it's only June. And if you see some of the reactions I see across the table when I make that statement, I really do seem to be striking a nerve with that. I do also think if you look at the rate of upward revisions for S&P 500 companies, we hit around 89% a few weeks ago, which is basically peak earnings sentiment. That indicator tends to top out in the 90 to 94% range. And on our last update, it had already receded to 86%. So still very good upward revisions, but just coming off the boil a little bit in here.
10: Lori, in a recent note, you say the U.S. equity market valuations have generally been defrothed. What do you mean by that?
11: So, you know, I'll give you one example that I think is especially pertinent today. If you think about the top 10 market cap names in the S&P 500, we had recently traded around 31 times, a little bit below that. And if you look at the last three peaks, they were all kind of the 34 to 35 times range. If you look at the daily pricing data, and we had recently pulled back to kind of 26 times. Now, 26 times was not in line with the recent low. So the other half of that sentence is, you know, they're defrothed, but not deeply compelling, not deeply, you know, kind of washed out in a sense. But we do think we sort of took the froth out. People, though, who were looking to say valuations were a reason to buy this market, you know, I would disagree with that and kind of gently push back. And so, you know, kind of seeing this bloodletting that we're getting the last few days has made me think an awful lot about that chart.
10: We heard from our new Fed chairman last week here. I guess kind of hawkish rhetoric, but that's kind of where the data is leading him. Can this market work with no rate cuts this year?
11: So I think we can work with no cuts. I think we can work with a hike or two. You know, and I'll spare you all the math around the modeling, but we look at that from a number of different angles. I think what's interesting, Paul, is that if I go back over the last like 4 to 6 weeks, I think people in the fixed income world and kind of more of the pure macro or multi-asset world have been getting worried about the Fed. And if you look at OIS pricing, you've been seeing actual hikes start to be, you know, kind of priced in over the next 12 months. You know, when I talk to most equity folks, though, again, over the last 4 to 6 weeks, it wasn't really until last week after the Fed meeting that this really seemed to be on their radar. So I think that the equity market is playing a little bit of catch up to fixed income and macro and multi-asset right now. You know, like literally like 3 or 4 weeks ago, I had an equity PM tell me that the Fed hiking rates was kind of number 5 on his list of things to worry about and monitor right now. I think that's probably, if I were to talk to that gentleman again, I think that'd probably be number 1 or 2 on the list.
6: So what's the character? I mean, Laura, you're too young to remember this, But what's the character of our walls of worry right now? Is it like,
11: well,
6: there's just a lot of worry out there, let's go?
11: I would push back on the young part, Tom. I'm services inflation walking in embodied with the gray hairs covered up. But I will tell you that the angst that's out there right now, you know, I think we're dialing it down on the Middle East. It's not completely gone. I was still getting a lot of questions about that in my meetings last week. I do think it's, you know, emerging in terms of the Fed and the interest rate environment. We're also starting to get questions, you know, kind of seeing that AI angst come back, right? That we sort of saw last fall when, again, we were sort of sitting at, you know, kind of plus 30 valuations on those top 10 market cap names. If you look at the AAII Net Bull survey that comes out every week, we have been down around minus 17% a few weeks ago. It's kind of moved back up more to neutral. I'll be interested to see where it is this week as we kind of digest the results of the Fed meeting. But generally, sentiment has been pretty glum. If you look at CFTC positioning, it's been one standard deviation or plus or a little bit above the long-term average. So the positioning has looked constructive. But what's in kind of, you know, most, I would say, you know, more sophisticated individual investors and institutional investors. Right. It hasn't really been euphoric by any stretch.
6: Lori, thank you. Lori Calvesina, RBC Capital Markets. Futures at negative 109, the VIX over 20.23. Right now, from the Interactive Broker Studios, the Bloomberg Business Flash, Nathan Hager.
12: Yeah, it's a tech sell-off, Tom. We check markets all day long, and right now the S&P futures are lower by 1.5%, down to 109 points. Dow futures are lower by 0.4% at 211 points. NASDAQ futures sinking by 3.1%, a drop of 944 points. Chip stocks are a big part of these declines. Micron Technology down more than 10.5% ahead of its earnings tomorrow. Intel shares are lower by 8.4%. Advanced Micro Devices down nearly 8% as well. The 10-year Treasury is up 5/32 for a yield of 4.48%. Yield on the 2-year, close to 4.19%. Crude oil's down a bit. West Texas Intermediate down 0.3% at $73.65 a barrel. Brent is at $77.61. That's a drop of 0.4%. SpaceX shares are lower by nearly 3%, adding to their three straight days of declines. The stock is trading close to its opening day price of $150 a share. And Meta Platforms just announced a lower-priced model of smart glasses under its own brand. You call it a store brand of smart glasses, starting at $299. That's $80 less than the latest Ray-Ban Meta specs that came out last year. Meta shares, little changed at the moment. That's a Bloomberg Business Flash, Tom and Paul.
6: Nathan Hager, thank you so much. Joining us now, and without exaggeration, the only exception would be Edward Yardeni, is the number one person I want to talk to now about the legacy of Alan Greenspan. William Dudley is a different Fed president, yes, of the New York Fed in all, but far more, he built Goldman Sachs Economics with Ed McKelvey and the rest, Jan Hatzius at the time. Bill Dudley joins us this morning. To me, Bill Dudley, and the phrase I've always used is chart, paragraph, chart. And it was the people like Hyman and Yardeni at C.J. Lawrence. It was the Bear Stearns combine with Mel Passant writing. But more than anyone, it was Goldman Sachs, chart, paragraph, chart. Alan Greenspan loved that. At the end of the day, he was a market economist, weaned to data. Do we have anyone that can be like Alan Greenspan in our future, or was he a one-off in the history of our economics?
13: Well, the future takes up a long potential time, so I'm sure we'll see someone similar to Greenspan in the future, but you're right. He was a different type of Fed chairman because not only was he very knowledgeable about economics, but he wasn't academic. And so he was basically going from the data to the decision-making rather than from the model to the decision-making. And so sometimes when the world changed, he got it right before anybody else did. The best example, of course, was the late 1990s when there was the productivity boom and Greenspan held off on tightening monetary policy. So I think he was, you know, an exceptional chairman, you know, both in terms of his understanding of economics, his openness to data, his willingness to, you know, change his mind and update his forecast. I think the only really, you know, blind spot was really his views about financial stability and regulation. His view was always, you know, can't identify bubbles in real time, so all we can do is clean up after the fact. And obviously the great financial crisis showed that cleaning up after the fact is always, it's not always the right approach.
6: Well, to get into your excellence at Berkeley and to say, okay, it is about the regulation decision. Are we making the same mistakes today that the critics say were made in 05 and 06?
13: I don't see the same kind of problems, number one, in terms of, you know, the market having a lot of assumptions that will ultimately turn out to be wrong. I mean, if you look at 2006, 2007, there was all these assumptions. AAA CDOs are safe. Housing markets can never decline on a national basis. There were just a lot of assumptions that turned out subprime lending is not risky. All those assumptions turned out to be dramatically wrong. So I think, you know, I think there's risk to financial stability today, obviously in the non-bank financial sector. But the other thing is we have a much more robust regulatory regime. I know we're in the process of dismantling that to a degree. I think it's important that we don't throw the baby out with the bathwater. But, you know, we did learn a lot of good lessons from the financial crisis that I think means that the financial system fundamentally is stronger than it was back then.
10: Putting all that together, Bill, what do you think the legacy is for Mr. Greenspan with our little bit of a hindsight here?
13: I think he's obviously going to go down in history as a great central banker, also go down as someone who was really politically adept. I mean, he navigated through Democratic and Republican administrations really well and didn't have the kind of conflicts that a lot of other central bankers have run into, like Jay Powell, for example. So I think that combination of, you know, good economic intuition, reliance on data, ability to navigate through Washington really well is pretty special. I just wish he'd done a little bit better on the financial stability regulatory side. If he did that, he'd sort of get straight A's.
10: Let's fast forward it to today. Mr. Warsh, we did hear from Kevin Warsh last week for the first time as chairman of the Fed. What were your takeaways?
13: Well, I think the big takeaway is, number one, that it's going to be a different regime under Kevin Warsh. So the regime change that he promised is in the process of happening. You can just tell it right off the bat with a very, very much shortened statement. I think and getting rid of forward guidance, I think, is completely appropriate. But I'm pretty nervous about his views about not communicating at all about how the Fed is likely to react if the economic circumstances change. This reliant on the market's views to sort of guide policy, I think, is a mistake. The Federal Reserve needs to set monetary policy, not financial markets. And if you're relying on the markets, how do you make the decision? Markets basically don't price to what they think the Fed should do; they price to what they think the Fed will do. So, if you're relying on the markets, you have this indeterminacy about what you should do. So I think that's a mistake. Transparency, I think, is very helpful in terms of the conduct of monetary policy, because you do want markets to think with the Fed. Strong economic report comes out, you want the markets to reprice in terms of their expectation about the monetary policy path. But to do that well, you need good communication. You need the markets to understand the Fed's monetary policy reaction function. So I think the risk here is Kevin is throwing out the baby with the bathwater. I have no problem getting rid of forward guidance, but don't throw out information about the Fed's monetary policy reaction function at the same time. And I think he did that at the press conference, because he was asked very explicitly what would cause you to want to tighten monetary policy, and he really wouldn't answer the question. I mean, obviously, an obvious answer would be if inflation stays longer for higher than I expect, then we'll obviously have to tighten monetary policy. Or if the economy is stronger than we expect, then obviously I'll revise up my estimate of a neutral monetary policy. But he refused to answer those questions. I think that's maybe okay for the first press conference, but I don't think that can be sustained over time.
6: Dudley, fired up. That's what we're saying right now. William Dudley with us, and we continue, the former president of the New York Fed. You're sitting there, Bill, all fired up, and everybody knows I agree with you on this. I mean, to be polite about it, the heritage of your shop called Goldman Sachs, and Hatzius has carried this forward, is a disinflation narrative. Is the big shock after this war with West Texas Intermediate a 71.49, so I could get with Constructive News a 69 handle here. Are we prepared, Bill Dudley, for the disinflation narrative that could come?
13: Well, there's going to be a disinflation narrative really starting next month, right, when we get the PC and CPI data for June, because obviously oil prices and gasoline prices have come down this month. But I think that you have to look in the broader context. What's the pressure on resources more broadly? We still have a lot of price pressures. Like, for example, chip prices are going up really rapidly. And I think the fundamental question really for the monetary policy outlook is the question, is monetary policy actually restricted today? And my own personal view is that there's not much evidence of that. I mean, we've had the monetary policy at this setting or tighter for 3 years, and yet we're still at an unemployment rate consistent with full employment. So if monetary policy isn't restrictive, then why do you need to cut rates?
10: What's the next data point, Bill, that you think the market should really be focusing on?
13: I think the labor market is really important here. I mean, I think if the economy is strong enough to keep the payrolls growing like the pace they've done over the last few months, the unemployment rate's flat to declining, that's going to continue to push the Fed in the direction of thinking that they need to tighten monetary policy. I'm a little uncertain about, you know, how fast monetary policy's tightening is likely to occur or what that probability is, because it's not clear how much commitment Kevin Warsh has to actually doing it. I mean, the talk is cheap. Of course, everybody's in favor of price stability. But the question is, what are you actually prepared to do to achieve that outcome? And I don't think we really know that at this point. I mean, he couldn't have obviously said the opposite. I'm not in favor of price stability. So it's not really clear that there's a lot of content in that statement.
6: Just valuable. Thank you so much. Bill Dudley, with us, the former president of the New York Fed, in remembrance of the life of Alan Greenspan. You talk about inflation. Tomatoes are up 40%.
10: Are they?
6: Wow. Yeah. It's like tomato. Michael Barr's got a half an acre of tomatoes out back.
10: Yep.
14: Yeah.
6: And it's back 40. The back 40. He's got that out there.
14: That explains the deer, so that's in the back.
6: And the ticks as well. They come along, they bring the ticks along with them. Futures at negative 112 deteriorate. The VIX 20.22. A more deteriorating tape here into the opening in 12 minutes. With our news in New York City is Michael Barr.
14: Thank you very much. Iran's president arrived in Pakistan for talks with leaders mediating negotiations between Tehran and Washington. Today's visit comes as technical teams in Switzerland work on details of a deal following high-level talks Monday between Iran and the U.S. This morning, President Trump posted on social media, 19 million barrels of oil flowed out of the Hormuz Strait yesterday, an all-time record. Bloomberg News Director for Europe, the Middle East, and Africa, Will Kennedy.
15: We see a lot more ships transiting the strait. There has been a huge uptick in traffic out of the strait over the last few days. My colleagues did a quick survey this morning of ships crossing through Hormuz, and they were able to count 7 tankers, both Iranian and non-Iranian. We have millions of barrels of oil leaving the Persian Gulf every day, both through ships that we can see and ships that have decided to turn their equipment off so they go dark in the industry parlance. But put that together, and the oil is getting out.
14: Bloomberg's Will Kennedy. The House votes today after the Senate overwhelmingly approved a bipartisan housing bill aimed at lowering cost by boosting supply and driving down prices. On the Senate floor late Monday, Democratic Senator Elizabeth Warren of Massachusetts celebrated the bill's passage.
16: I don't say this a lot, but today I'm proud to be a member of the United States Senate.
14: The bill bans corporate investors from buying single-family homes and includes measures to increase the supply of housing, such as streamlining environmental reviews. A wave of staff reductions at the Office of the Director of National Intelligence began on Monday, days after Bill Pulte became acting director. The move followed weeks of political drama over the fate of the office, which oversees American spy agencies. Global News.

0: published this morning. Did you see that? And he says it's like investment grade.
1: Yep. Very bad dad joke.
0: Bloomberg Surveillance. Good morning.
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0: Good morning, everyone. A challenging day, a challenging 24 hours for the markets, with Korea leading the pace down. Quite difficult at 4 a.m., I should say, this morning, with a bit of a market recovery, and then we've rolled over in the last 30 minutes or so. The VIX out well over 20 now, almost up three big figures, 20.20. And S&P futures now at negative 109. So a challenge here, 6 minutes from the opening. Leslie Marks, Equities, McKenzie Investments, joins us right now. Leslie, the technology moment, if you will, is it past its sell date? Are we just seeing here finally a maturing enthusiasm where there has no place to go?
13: Well, good morning, Tom and Paul. And I think what we're really seeing here is a shift in the most important thematic driving the market away from the geopolitical risk as we continue to get more information around an agreement or a potential agreement between the U.S. and Iran, to a much more Fed-focused impact on markets. And I think that is really what is overhanging the technology sector here, is the sort of repricing of expectations around increases in the Fed policy rate for this year.
1: And the Fed has some company here, the ECB, the Bank of Japan raising rates. Is that kind of a, are we seeing kind of a global cycle of tightening reemerging out there?
13: Absolutely. And I think that's really relevant when

0: We look at markets because, of course, markets are global, and most of the companies that trade on the S&P are global in the sense of, you know, where they sell, not just into the United States, but also globally. So looking at central banks tightening around the world is important, but none, of course, more important than the Federal Reserve. And especially when you think back to the beginning of the year, when even folks, you know, like ourselves and many others expected that the Fed would actually be easing throughout the year. So this is a real material change in expectations.
1: With a Canadian commodity focus, do you predict a dampening of commodity inflation away from oil, sulfur, fertilizer, potash, the rest of it? Are we just going to see a lessening of commodity worry?
0: Well, I think that you will see some of that risk premium or geopolitical risk premium coming out of the commodity space in general. But we think overall commodities will still continue to have a very strong bid behind them. Remember, this is an area of the economy that has been underinvested for many years, and it's only become more recently known the importance of the commodity space in building out all of our AI hopes and dreams. So I think there continues to be strong fundamentals in the commodity space. But the problem right now is this market is very momentum oriented. And as you start to see prices come off of their peaks, some of that momentum or froth is coming out of the commodity space. But we still like the space for the long term.
2: AI, it's been an evolving theme for this market on a global scale over the last, I guess, 4 years. Kind of where's your play on AI? How do you guys approach AI, as you think, across asset classes?
0: Well, I think when you think about AI, I mean, the focus is more on the equity space as the bigger play when you're thinking about asset classes. But it's important to think about the different geographies. And again, when we talk about some of the froth that we've seen a lot of strong momentum in the semiconductor and memory space year to date. And now what we expect to see is, you know, as risk is sort of coming off of the market, as people are recalibrating to higher interest rates, there's going to start to look to broaden out that exposure beyond a few names. And that's where we would say, you know, when you look at things like the commodity space, the industrial space, you know, the areas of the market that are benefiting from that AI build out more broadly than just, you know, semiconductors and the few names that have been really driving the rally year to date, we think actually, you know, a correction here is healthy.
1: Leslie, thank you so much. Leslie Marks with us, Chief Investment Officer, Equities McKenzie Investments, with a nice approach there from Canada as well. Paul, I think we got to go over the tape. Equities, bonds, currencies, commodities here as we go to the opening 1 minute away. I'm going to look at a strong dollar. It was a wow statistic for me this morning, 101 on DXY. And there is discussion on the Bloomberg system. I got to be very careful here. Not of a possible intervention, but at least at a point where that is discussed among worthies in Japan.
2: Hey, you look at the bank, you look at the yen here, Tom, 161.52. So that's the level, you know, when you get above 160, that's where we've seen the Bank of Japan, you know, really take a hard look at this thing here. And they did intervene before, pushing it back down below 160. We'll see what they do here. But again, the DXY index, this is as strong as we've seen it in some time, 101.28.
1: And yields in.
2: Yep, yields come in. We got the 10-year Treasury in another couple of basis points, 4.48%. Still at the top end of that range.
1: And we'll have to see on that. Again, oil we're watching, it is softer right now, vacillating 73.07 on West Texas Intermediate, down near 69, but still oil coming down as well. We have the markets open. We need to get a market opening survey in Washington. Nathan Hager.
3: The S&P 500 at the open, Tom, is lower in a big way, down 1.5% or 116 points. 73.57 is the S&P 500 level at the start. The Dow Jones Industrial Average is lower by 0.2%, or nearly 350 points. The NASDAQ Composite is down 2.4%, more than 600 points lower. The NASDAQ 100 is sinking by 3.2%. The chip sell-off we saw in Korea, more than 10% lower. is extending into the U.S. this morning. Micron Technology opens lower by more than 11% ahead of its earnings tomorrow. Intel is down more than 8%. Advanced Micro Devices down nearly 8%. The 10-year Treasury is up 5/32. The yield down to 4.48%. Yield on the 2-year is at 4.18%. West Texas Intermediate crude down 1.2%, just shy of $73 a barrel. Brent's close to $77. That's a drop of 1.25%. SpaceX shares are down 3%, adding to their 3-day slide that's wiped out more than $600 billion from Elon Musk's rocket and AI company's market value. And as the company gets set to kick off a 5-part investment-grade bond sale, we got earnings from Carnival Cruise Line as well. Second quarter adjusted EPS beat, but the full-year forecast came just shy of expectations. At the open, Carnival is down 9%. That's your Bloomberg Open Jeez. Bell report, Paul and Tom.
1: He's awfully good at that.
2: He is.
1: I mean, Alexis can't take another day off again, ever. No. Nathan Ager, thank you so much. Micron down 11%, Sandex down a little bit more as well. I want to make clear, looking at the Bloomberg terminal, that the tape, 2 minutes into the session, is clearly worser than when the futures were 15 minutes ago or 3 hours ago. There's a trend here, and you see it in the VIX out three big figures, 20.22. Paul, what do you see on the screen?
2: Yeah, the Philadelphia Semiconductor Index off 7-8% here just at the open here. So that's kind of where we're seeing the action here. And, you know, we're seeing the NASDAQ come back a little bit here, down about 2% right now. So we'll see how this thing plays out. But certainly some angst in the market. And, Tom, it's reflected in the VIX up 2.84 points, right above 20 on the VIX. And that's kind of the level that gets people's attention, I think.
1: Oil comes in a little bit on the market trauma here, 72.99, a 72 handle, I should say, on West Texas American oil. Brent crude, exactly $77 a barrel. We said the dollar stronger earlier, and we see that right now. More data checks through the morning here with Scarlett and Paul. I got to get this in. 4 p.m. this afternoon, James Wilcock chastised me.
2: Yes.
1: And said, of course, Tom, you're going to be watching England at the Patriots Stadium in Boston.
2: Okay. And against Ghana. I don't have a call on Ghana. I'm not sure.
1: No, I don't think any of us do. But the answer is, you heard the enthusiasm from James Wilcock. Ira Jersey going to join us here in a moment. But I'm sorry, we're like all into this.
2: I think so. I think it's building here in this country. So England, Ghana, Portugal, Uzbekistan is the first game.
1: Really?
2: Today.
1: I did not know that. Uzbekistan?
2: I have not.
1: Where is it on the map?
2: I don't know.
1: I have a general idea.
2: But and then the late game tonight is, actually there's two late games. Panama, Croatia, that could be good. And then Colombia against the Congo. So there you go.
1: That's the one Ira Jersey said he's staying up late for that one.
2: Yeah.
1: We'll get to Ira Jersey here in a bit, folks, with his true earned expertise on soccer as well. We say good morning around the world, the way you choose to listen to us in your evening on the Pacific Rim, the afternoon in Europe. Thank you so much for attention there. And of course, across America as you begin at Tuesday here. I'm looking, Paul, again at the markets. I just think we got to do more here. Dow down 230, make it 330 points. My eyes are failing me here. 20.25 on the VIX. And the SOX, S-O-X, index trading envelope. I'm trying to get it up here. I mean, the answer is they're down.
2: Yeah, I'm looking at SpaceX. SpaceX down 1.6%. It did trade below 150 today, which was that first print, if you remember, on the IPO day that opened at 150.
1: Okay, I'm so glad I did this. The movement down in the SOX gets it back to perfect support on my Kleinman exponential moving average.
2: Wow.
1: That's how much it's
2: big
1: been
2: time.
1: A moonshot.
2: Okay.
1: Is it's cratering right now,
2: yep.
1: And it's barely pulled back compared to what we've seen at the Bloomberg terminal. It's just amazing.
2: You can do everything.
1: It's just, it's exponential.
2: Yep.
1: From New York City, it's Bloomberg Surveillance.
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0: From the Bloomberg Interactive Brokers Studio, I'm Nathan Hager. Wall Street's getting a reality check this morning with a sell-off in the world's biggest tech companies, fueling concerns that the AI frenzy that's powered the bull market may be overblown. We check the markets all day long on Bloomberg. Right now, the S&P 500 is lower by 100 points or 1.3%. The Dow Jones Industrial Average is down 320 points or 0.6%. The NASDAQ 100 leading declines down 2.9%. That is a drop of 880 points. The Philadelphia Semiconductor Index is down 7%. Micron Technology down 11.5% ahead of earnings tomorrow. NVIDIA leading Magnificent 7 stocks lower, down 3.2%. 10-year Treasury is up 7/32. The yield at 4.48%. The 2-year at 4.18. West Texas Intermediate crude is down 1.1%, just around $73 a barrel, with Iran saying the Strait of Hormuz is fully open to commercial traffic. SpaceX shares now down 4.4%, trading below their opening price of $150 a share. Right now, they're at around $147.60. And Walmart's agreed to acquire Vibe.co in an effort to expand its connected TV advertising business. Terms of the deal weren't disclosed. Walmart shares in the green, up 1.8%. That's a Bloomberg Business Flash. Tom and Paul.
1: Thanks so much. That's something. Something in the green. That's very cool. 19.83 on the VIX. More data checks across all of the Bloomberg world. Ira Jersey joins us now. We'll get to the World Cup here in a moment, but first on yield. Ira, there seems to be a bet of higher interest rates, a bet of inflation. The war has changed that. The shift in oil. Can you say there's a vector in place for price up and yield down?
2: Well, the price up, yield down is today, for sure. We've seen this interesting dynamic here where you've seen real yields go up. So you look at the yields on tips go up significantly, while inflation expectations have plummeted since the announcement of the Memorandum of Understanding. So, I don't think that we're going to have much more to go in terms of real yields significantly higher than where we are today, because there is going to be more uncertainty. And as the Federal Reserve continues to be more hawkish than many people thought once Kevin Warsh was in office, then that's going to potentially squash forward growth fears. And I think 3% on 30-year tips yields is probably about as high as we can get.
3: So we're seeing the 10-year Treasury, Ira, 4.48%. Feels like that 4.5% level feels like a top here for the market. Is that technically right, or is it just kind of where the market's going to be hanging out for a while?
2: I think it's a little bit more like a magnet, right? That 4.5% level, Paul, where 4.65-ish%, plus or minus a basis point is probably the yield high, and then 4.25% on the other side is probably toward the low end of where we'll see that range. That's been our call all year, quite frankly, on the 10-year yield is, a very range-bound market where, we're fully priced for some, disaster scenarios in terms of inflation, because if we do get significantly higher and trend inflation, then monetary policy is just going to be a little bit more tighter than the market thought. And on the other side, if we do get a significant slowdown in the economy, then the Federal Reserve is going to ease monetary policy. And on a forward basis, the market's going to at least price temporarily for growth to be okay. So really the 10-year is kind of stuck. It's really the 2-year that's doing all of the work when it comes to the yield curve in both directions. So today you see a little bit of what we call bull steepening, so the 2-year yield down more than the 10-year yield. But that wasn't the case the last week, since Kevin Warsh's relatively hawkish sentiment last week.
1: Right now, markets do a little bit better off the opening here, 15 minutes into the session. We're down 300 Dow points, now down 200 Dow points. NASDAQ off 3% here, though. And the SOX has been the real problem, Paul, hasn't it?
3: The technology there, and that's kind of been pushing this thing down here. Ira, so what's the next data point you think this Federal Reserve is going to be focusing on?
2: Well, we obviously have the PC deflator coming up, which has different weights than the CPI report. But I do think that even though Kevin Warsh kind of downplayed the jobs a little bit and said that, you know, they should be focused on inflation, I think as a committee, it's going to be very difficult for Kevin Warsh to convince the other 18 members of the FOMC to go away from thinking about the job market. So I do think that the June employment report is going to be the next doozy and real volatility generator for the rates market.
1: And now joining us, folks, surveillance World Cup correspondent Ira Jersey, with his wonderful commitment to youth football across all, youth soccer across all of America. 4 p.m. today, England. Are they for real, Ira Jersey?
2: England has a lot of talent, that's for sure, but they've always kind of underperformed in World Cups in the recent past. You know, they made it to the finals of the Euros, so they're certainly a team that you have to watch out for. This tournament's been really interesting, Tom. The football's been great.
1: Yeah.
2: I'm going to a game on Thursday, and I'm really excited because the format, it either makes these third games of the group stage either really important, like it is for the two teams I'm going to go see, Curaçao and the Ivory Coast, or not important at all, like the U.S. game Thursday night at 10 o'clock. I mean, yes, I'm going to watch, of course, because I'm a nerd, but at the same time, it doesn't matter because Turkey's out and the U.S. is going to win the group.
1: So, I'm a total hack.
2: It's an interesting format.
1: Paraguay, which I adore, they look like the Tampa Bay Lightning in a hockey with 4 minutes left and should they pull the goalie. I mean, each team, Ira, for people like me that are dummies, not sophisticates like Paul and Michael, but Ira, each team is wonderfully different, aren't they?
2: Yeah, and I think that's one of the things that you get at this international level, particularly with the expanded World Cup, because you have different styles of play. You obviously have different talent pools. So you have teams like the Ivory Coast, for example, that has one or two superstars and then everyone else are journeymen. So they have to, tactically, in order to compete with some of the bigger countries, they really have to set up in a different way than, say, a Germany or an England, where they can be free-flowing and they have talent.
1: Right.
2: Set up in a different way than, say, a Germany or an England, where they can be free-flowing and they have talent at every single position. So for soccer nerd like myself, that's really interesting to see the different tactical adjustments a lot of these teams have.
1: Have you been watching this, Paul?
3: Yeah.
1: Are you, like, at home glued to it?
3: Not glued, but I'm watching it. I mean, there's soccer on all day and all night for this period.
1: How are the refs? I mean, in the NHL, it's embarrassing, but how would you rate the referees, Ira Jersey?
2: So I've been a referee since 1983, so I'm probably someone who is a little bit more kind to the referees. I think generally they've been doing a decent job. They have video assistant referees in this at this World Cup, and I think some of them have been used appropriately. Sometimes they take too long. I actually think that Major League Soccer does the video assistant referee thing the best, because they
1: really
2: say, look, it has to be a clear and obvious error. If you can't tell in 60 seconds, it's clear. Obviously not clear and obvious. I think that should be the standard globally.
1: Brilliant.
2: But I think generally it's been pretty good.
1: Ira, just very valuable. Thank you so much. With all his work in fixed income for Bloomberg and a real commitment to youth and soccer across America. Right to it with our news in New York City. Here's Michael Bond.
4: Iran said $12 billion of its frozen funds were set to be released as part of ongoing talks with the U.S., with the two sides broadly signaling progress in negotiations to formally end their war. Meanwhile, the U.S. is waiving sanctions on Iranian oil exports and pledged to help set up a $300 billion rehabilitation fund for Iran. Bloomberg News Director for Europe, the Middle East, and Africa, Will Kennedy.
5: We're seeing a lot more oil coming out of the Strait of Hormuz, both Iranian and from other Gulf producers. But by lifting these sanctions for 60 days, it allows the Iranians to sell its oil more easily to a wider range of buyers, which will perhaps make those barrels go further around the world, and it adds to a picture of a rapidly improving supply situation for global oil.
4: Bloomberg's Will Kennedy. President Trump was asked by reporters about the damage to the recently renovated Lincoln Memorial reflecting pool on the National Mall, as well as the return of algae. The president blamed vandals for the work using a box cutter.
6: Boys have been down there today looking for that slit that you mentioned. And
7: well,
6: no evidence, so.
7: All you'd have to do is see the Parks Department. They'll show it to you. See the secretary.
4: Meanwhile, Senator Chuck Schumer accused President Trump of obsessing over a vanity project while Americans struggle with rising costs. Global news 24 hours a day and whenever you want it with Bloomberg News Now. I'm Michael Barr, and this is Bloomberg. Tom, Paul.
1: Michael Barr, thanks so much. Greatly appreciate it. We have rain out there today, and I guess some flooding as well.
3: Yeah.
1: We really needed it, though.
3: Yep. Yeah, absolutely. There's some big storms going through central and North Jersey and out to the island last night.
1: Pounded at MetLife Stadium.
3: Yep.
1: Like torrential, truly torrential. Air rains. They're out there playing in that. And we'll see how they do today. Again, good morning, 92.9 FM. Just jealous of all of you. You get to see England play this afternoon at 4 p.m. We have a lift to the market off the difficulties of the opening in the last 10 minutes, a nice lift from minus 200, 300 on SPX, down negative 70 on the Standard & Poor's 500.
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1: Good morning, everyone. Emily Grafeo with us right now. She's like, she's wearing black today because Italy didn't make the World Cup.
3: I know. So, I don't know how that happens. Three cups in a row.
1: I read that the reason they don't do well now is because they populate the best Italian teams with foreigners.
3: Yeah.
1: The best 19 and 20-year-olds in Italy can't move up.
3: Yep.
1: It's as simple as that. It's just greed and, you know, the usual stuff. What are you looking at? Just an open question as you look at credit. I mean, there's like four stories, right?
8: Yeah, I mean, the big one is the SpaceX investment grade bond sale. We're expecting that to price a little bit later today. Investors putting in their orders right now. What's really interesting about this is their investment grade rating. When this is a company that has said that they're going to be burning through cash, Bloomberg Intelligence expects negative free cash flow for many, many years. And they got the same rating from Moody's as NVIDIA, which actually had a much stronger balance sheet, arguably. Everyone should go read the story about my colleagues.
3: And this isn't some equity analyst at XYZ Investment Bank who was an underwriter slapping a buy rating. This is Moody's, S&P, Fitch. These people are sober people. You can't. I am shocked that they did this thing investment grade.
8: Yeah.
3: The only support that I would put on it is $2 trillion of equity value underneath supporting my bonds. And that's kind of, I think at the end of the day, that's where they came out with SpaceX, with Tesla, things like that.
8: And a lot of the ratings analysts keep going back to other parts of SpaceX's business. You know, a lot of us might think of just the rocket launches, but they do have a very stable recurring revenue from their Starlink satellite broadband. So that was one of the reasons, at least according to Moody's, that they got this IG rating.
1: Do you have any idea on private credit? It's like a soap opera as the world turns. And you're afraid to look away from your screens, frankly.
8: Yeah. I mean, look, we're still watching that space. There's been continued redemptions, but when you talk to the people in the industry, they say
1: they're basically saying retail at some point will exit. That was a bad experiment.
8: Yeah.
1: And on we'll go.
8: Yeah. And this is how it was supposed to work. Retail, you know, they're getting taught a lesson and let's all move on. Nothing to see here.
1: Yeah.
8: Software is all
1: What is our reporting on the nothing to see there? That's from a movie. I can't remember which one.
8: Well, one thing, I mean, I'm really focused on the investment grade private credit space. That's definitely something, you know, don't pay attention to the middle market direct lending is what the guys at Apollo are saying. They're saying, look at this huge opportunity, $40 trillion in private investment grade. So a lot of utilities, energy companies. I just interviewed Nuveen's head of private fixed income about a week ago. She said she's very excited about all the AI picks and shovels that you can kind of pick up in the private space. But they're rated investment grade. So,
3: and we're seeing, how's just the flow this year, the new issuance in private credit this year?
8: We're looking at what could be a record year in private placements. I've reported on a lot of deals that are above, $2 billion. Donaher, which I think we had talked about a couple weeks ago, was $3 billion. Iron, which is a data center operator, they partner with Microsoft. They came to the private placement market with about $2 billion. So we're seeing the size of these investment grade private credit deals increasing, and then of course the biggest one, $35 billion from Apollo and Blackstone for Anthropic. I mean, that was a record, so that's kind of tells you everything you need to know.
1: I mean, I said to Colin of the Twins this morning when I got in at 6:47, he noted, you know, Emily, the news flow is just wow. The news flow is just amazing. With the SpaceX thing, we'll see. And of course, look to Emily Grafeo and all of Bloomberg for coverage of that. SpaceX right now, going over to 155, it's bounced up off 148.
3: Up 146
1: here. right now as well. Thinking of Clive Davis, and of course it wasn't just Whitney Houston, Aretha Franklin, many, many others. It was find somebody new and give them a shot. Boy, did he make Kelly Clarkson go. Clive Davis is dead at 94.

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2: SRN News, I'm Rich Thomason in Washington. Vice President Vance is suggesting that the Reagan Doctrine of trust but verify very much alive and well when it comes to the ongoing negotiations with Iran.
3: My point is not that I trust or distrust anybody. My point is that I trust actions. And what the president has asked us to do is verify what they're doing, focus less on what they're saying.
2: The vice president says the Iran talks are off to a positive start. The Pentagon is asking Congress for about $80 billion, mostly to cover the cost of the Iran war. Wall Street off to a lower start this morning, a tech sell-off playing a big role in the decline, with the NASDAQ leading the way lower after shares of SpaceX slumped. The Elon Musk venture trades on the NASDAQ. The Dow is down 86 points. The NASDAQ is off 407 points. This is SRN News.
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13: 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And now, the winds are picking up. Wait, we're getting reports it's jumped the street. Entire blocks are catching. People are leaving their homes. They're being told, everyone head for the lake. This is spreading faster than anyone expected. They're telling us to head for the lake now. Flames are leaping from rooftop to rooftop. The sky is glowing. There's embers falling like rain. We'll keep you informed.
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17: 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Everything went dark. No phones, nothing. Just me, my sister, and my mom. 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
18: We're in our New York newsroom. It's just past midnight. Word is coming in that the luxury liner Titanic has struck ice in the North Atlantic. First reports tell us she's damaged, but stable, being taken under tow toward Halifax. Wait, hold on. We're, receiving a correction now. My God! The Titanic! She's gone down!
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1: And welcome to the Tuesday, the June 23rd edition of the Best Stocks Now show. And it looks like we got a sell-off going on in South Korea this morning. It's always something, Barry. There's always some hot spot somewhere. And that's bringing the chip stocks down today, the memory stocks in particular. But they've been on a roll here recently. But right now we have the Dow is down just slightly. It's down 97 points. What's the Dow at 51,616? The NASDAQ is down 321 points. That's 1.2%. And I would say that the chip stocks are probably down somewhere in the 5 to 6% area. But then again, they're up, what, 50, 60% so far this year. So you got a little bit of profit-taking going on. S&P is down 65 right now to 7407. Gold continues. Man, gold's going to drop below 4,000 here pretty soon. It lost its momentum quite some time ago, and silver, obviously. Gold is down $49.50 right now. Threatening to break the 4,000 level. Wow, that's a huge sell-off in gold and the precious metals. Oil today is down 1.1%. It's all good there in oil. Oil's at 73.04. So welcome to today's Best Stocks Now show. Never a dull moment, we'll call it, with Bill Gunderson, the president of Gunderson Capital Management. And Barry, we had a good day yesterday. Actually, we were up, I think, over 1.1% or something like that. But the NASDAQ was down 1.32% yesterday. It was down 300 points. Well, for whatever reason, we didn't get caught up in it yesterday. But now today, it's spreading a little bit to the memory stocks. I can't really point to any one thing other than there's some huge, huge gains in those stocks. You see anything else there, Barry?
2: Yeah, well, there's a lot of leverage in South Korea right now, and so in terms of their market, you know, they're hitting, you know, they've hit a number of all-time highs. There's a lot of, you know, kind of institutional and individual leverage there. It's kind of somewhat of a casino, and everyone has basically leveraged themselves to buy SanDisk, I mean SK Hynix and Samsung. Yeah, so when you have a sell-off, obviously, if you've got some leverage involved, you had, I think, Kospi over there was down over 10%, overnight. And so that's, leverage magnifies returns. It also can magnify losses at certain points.
1: Yes, that's exactly right. And, you know, there's a lot of money. There's a lot of concentrated. They didn't exist before. There's now a lot of concentrated ETFs that are memory focused. When the symbol of the ETF is DRAM, Dynamic Random Access Memory, DRAM, you know that it's heavily focused there. And then, of course, you've got the Korean ETFs. Not only are they leveraged, but, they trade pretty thinly. It's not like it's QQQ trading, millions and millions of shares every day. So that also exacerbates things a little bit. Well, the World Cup yesterday, I did sit and watch Argentina play in Dallas. Not at the game, but here where I'm located right now. And just interestingly enough, there was about 40 students, I'm going to call them high school students from Scotland, watching the game. They were getting ready to go. They've spent a week in New York, and my mother was half Scottish. I said, oh, yeah, my name, my mother was a Shields. And they go, oh, we know lots of Shields in Scotland. So I watched a game with a bunch of my kin folk, I guess, from Scotland. And that was really interesting to hear that brogue that they have, that Scottish brogue. They play Thursday, and they're playing a tough team. They're playing, who are they playing? Not Canada, Swiss. I also sat and watched it with the Switzerland guy, and his team is playing Canada. Oh, Brazil. Scotland, I believe, plays Brazil on Thursday. So that'll be
2: good luck in that one. Yeah, but how about Messi with another two goals, though, right?
1: Can you believe that guy? He has scored all five goals for Argentina. The guy's going to be 39 years old this week. When he messed that penalty kick, you know, I think if I was on the prediction markets there, I'd say he's going to make this. And he didn't actually make a very good kick. It was kind of just a dribbler. He thought he could fool him, and it went wide of the post, quite wide. But he made up for it against Austria. And the guy, you know, I was talking to the guy from Switzerland. I'm not real up on Europe, but he says that, look, he says, what, Austria really doesn't produce anything as a country. He says, you know, you think of Switzerland, we're just a tiny little country, and we're known for watches and our cheese and our chocolate, etc. And he says Austria is kind of a funny country. They're not really known for producing anything. And they, you know, these Europeans, they all talk about the other guys like this and whatnot.
2: They got some mountains. I guess they've got
1: they got the Austrian
2: skiing,
1: Alps.
2: Maybe,
1: right.
2: We talked
1: about some of the famous skiers over the years from Austria in the downhill and in the slalom and the jumping, etc. So he's been fun. I've learned a lot about Switzerland talking with him. Okay, well, we ended in the red yesterday. We had a good day yesterday because the memory stocks had a big day yesterday. They're selling off today. Micron will report earnings here this week. God help us if Micron misses their earnings and gives weak guidance. You know what that?
2: Yeah, after the close, huh?
1: I don't expect that to happen. But there's something about, you know, the capacity. They're going to slow down the building of the capacity. It's almost like OPEC, right? I mean, it seems like they're almost controlling the price of memory by not ramping up the capacity big time. And that, of course, is keeping the prices very, very high. Now, if they come up with some kind of way to do all of this computing in these data centers with less memory chips, that could also hurt also. But as far as I can see, the fundamentals for the memory remains very strong. South Korean memory chip giants Samsung and SK Hynix each plummeted about 12% on the Korea exchange. Hynix fell after a local report said it's slowing expansion of its AI memory chip production to emphasize the cheaper DRAM components, according to news outlet Chosun Biz. This sell-off in the memory is brought to you by Chosun Biz here today.
2: Yeah, so we can thank them.
1: A news outlet in South Korea. SK Hynix did not immediately respond to Seeking Alpha's request for commentary. SK Hynix is a major supplier of high bandwidth memory, or HBM chips, to NVIDIA. There's also some, you know, I mean, look, NVIDIA's been pretty weak recently, and it's because the predictions market, Kalshi is predicting lower prices on NVIDIA. Well, that's a pretty sure bet. I mean, eventually, yes, prices are going to drop on those NVIDIA chips, but earnings are still, NVIDIA is still a pretty cheap stock given, you know, the growth that it's had over the years. HBM chips are used in AI processors such as those made by NVIDIA, Samsung, and an American company, Micron. And let's not forget SanDisk also. And, of course, Micron's going through a little bit of a sell-off today. And, of course, Western Digital and Seagate, which are on the periphery of all of this and major players in all of this, they've been on a roll. Oh, my gosh. The last couple of weeks with Western Digital and Seagate, which have been around ever since I've been in the business. That tells you how old those companies are with their memory. And not memory, but their disk drives. I don't know what they call it today. The disk drives used to be great big contraptions. Now they're microscopic, I imagine, in today's world.
2: That's right.
1: So a day after Hynix overtook Samsung as South Korea's most valuable listed company, it triggered circuit breakers during the trading day. And there you go. They're volatile. Clearly, this caused selling pressure and white knuckles for tech stocks in the U.S. this morning, as investors worry the overheated KOSPI sell-off has a spillover impact to U.S. tech stocks. Dan Ives says, not to worry. We'll be right back.
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3: Are you a die-hard do-it-yourself investor? Bill Gunderson makes the tools that he developed to

0: He puts things in perspective, Barry. The KOSPI is up 90% year-to-date. 90% year-to-date. Put that in perspective. Right. The S&P is up 8% year-to-date. He says that this has been the foundation of the AI boom, with memory stocks like SK Hynix, Micron, and Samsung the golden jewels of this demand-driven AI revolution rally seen over the past 18 months in South Korea. He noted that with Micron set to report earnings, there's some added nervousness on the important memory chip trade, along with technical triggers, which are adding to some nervousness amongst tech investors. So, in other words, I call it a trigger finger, you know, ready to jump, because they're sitting on some big gains. But he says, taking a step back, the degree of the sell-off in tech stalwart Alphabet yesterday was surprising to the market and caught steam after the news that DeepMind researcher and Nobel AI scientist John Jumper left. He left Google and went to Anthropic. Google has not really been trading very well recently. The other stock that catches my eye right now as a really bad chart is Palantir. And, you know, along the way, well, there are a few more comments from Ives. Our recent Asia checks and overall AI enterprise demand tracking have accelerated over the past few months and are showing no cracks in the armor, which continue to make us very bullish on owning the tech AI winners over the coming year. We view the KOSPI sell-off as a pullback breather on a market up almost 100% this year, and also believe SK overtaking Samsung was a big symbolic move that caused some investors to worry about an overheated memory chip trade, which we strongly disagree with, as earnings, demand, scarcity, value will rule the day in this multi-trillion AI global build-out over the coming years, said Ives and his team. And, you know, I think I would echo the same sentiment. But having said that, we sold one half of our – I don't give them the stock now, Barry, or, we, you know, they say, why do I need Bill? He tells about everything right here on the air. I don't need Bill. I can just listen to his show every day. No, we bought a stock. Here, I'm gonna pull up the alert that I sent out yesterday. I sent out an alert that I was selling 50% of this stock, which had become our largest position. I bought this stock on March 31st, 2026, less than 3 months ago, 1 week shy of 3 months. You say, well, Bill, that's a short-term gain. Well, it's a short-term gain of 177%, okay? Do you want me to sit on it for a long-term gain and see it whittle away to a 25% gain? I have to do what I think is best, net of the tax situation there involved. And, of course, obviously, if you're in a Roth IRA or an IRA, it's a moot point. But if you're in a taxable account, I still say it's better, a bird in the hand is better than one in the bush, and taking a big profit. And I like sometimes when I have huge profits to sell half of it and keep some skin in the game. And that skin
1: you still
0: in
1: got
0: the
1: a
0: game.
1: Second bite of the apple.
0: Well, and that skin in the game is all, it's all fluff. It's all profit sitting there working for you. Keep it working is my philosophy. But we got to watch things very closely here, obviously. We're a week out, a week from today. Today's Tuesday, so the quarter will end when the bell rings next Tuesday. And bingo, the quarter is over. And so there are, I've said this here recently over the last few weeks, there have not been a lot of catalysts to move the market. There haven't been a lot of catalysts. You know, we're in between earnings seasons. We're in between earnings seasons, and that is typical. Although they're like, you know, Micron this week is a big one, obviously. But, I mean, it's earnings season.
1: Few and far between at this point. Right.
0: Yes.

0: But, you know, yesterday was a magnificent day for Micron, for Dell, for SanDisk, for AMD, for Applied Materials, for KLA Tencor, or KLA Corp, I guess these days, Seagate, Arista, Taiwan, GE, Vernova. They all had analog devices, all had big days yesterday. And the oil stocks, to some extent, also had a fairly big day yesterday. But they remain under pressure. But that ceasefire seems a little bit on the tenuous side.
1: Yeah. I mean, I think gauging that ceasefire is, like you said, just watching oil prices is probably the best gauge to look at in that sense. And then, you know, look at a chart of Microsoft. You want to talk about what has been a drag on the NASDAQ and QQQ as a whole. I mean, look at the, you know, 33% drop from their, you know, high.
0: Yeah.
1: It's been a bad stock to be in. I mean, 1 year numbers, you know, minus 22%. I think the year to date numbers minus 21 or 22%. And, you know, just interesting to see these certain, you know, our names yesterday, we were positive and the NASDAQ was negative. And
0: yes,
1: you know, when you look at, you know, stocks, name like Microsoft, right? Is why. Yeah. Yeah.
0: Yes.
1: Exactly.
0: Okay. And the other thing that, you know, you got to point to with Microsoft, let me see if I can find that. How many employees? Oracle has cut 21,000 jobs over the past year as AI adoption has reshaped operations. And Microsoft, I mean, it's a software company. Even the leading software stock in the world today, which is Palantir, is breaking down below its support level. So once again, the software stocks, they've really been on the wrong side of the street of this whole big AI move. And, you know, but, you know, let's not forget that it was Microsoft with launching ChatGPT that commoditized and made AI available to the general public. That's where we got our first taste of AI and what it does. And that started the whole AI revolution. But now, you know, Microsoft has been hit pretty dang hard, like you say. It's not one that I own. Someone reminded me yesterday, they watch Fox Business and Stuart Varney. You ever watch Stuart Varney in the morning, the Brit? He's owned Microsoft forever. He goes, "What's wrong with my Microsoft?" I was thinking, Stuart, you need to learn how to read a chart, number one. Number two, you need to subscribe. I'll give you a free subscription. If Stuart Varney's listening or any of his relatives, I'll give Stuart a free subscription to the app. Look up the app where Microsoft is ranked right now. That would help you a lot instead of hoping and praying, which is not a good strategy.
2: Well, that's our end news. I'm Rich Thomason in Washington. In Switzerland, to launch U.S. negotiations with Iran, Vice President Vance says the talks got off to a good start and will continue even though he is now back home in the U.S. Among other things, Iran has agreed to allow international nuclear inspectors back into the country. Those inspectors are to work in accordance with guidelines laid out by the U.S. Many years ago, the Iranians kicked all inspectors out of the country. Most of the $80 billion that the Trump administration is seeking from Congress would go to pay for the cost of the Iran war. Following action in the Senate, the House could take a vote today on legislation aimed at helping more people join the ranks of homeowners. On Wall Street, the Dow is down 92 points, the NASDAQ off 315 points. More details at srnnews.com.
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4: This is Albert Moeller for Townhall.com. Will Western civilization survive? Well, not if we refuse to deport our sworn enemies. For several decades now, the academic left has seen Western civilization as the oppressive past that must give way to the utopian future. The United States and Israel are painted at the center of the left's bullseye. All this burst onto the headlines when Hamas carried out its murderous terror attack upon Israel on October 7, 2023. This brings us to Mahmoud Khalil, who at the time of the demonstrations was a graduate student and leader of the pro-Palestinian protests. The Trump administration moved to deport Khalil on the basis of his actions. Now he's become a test case for whether or not America has the courage to defend itself and our own values. Western civilization has enemies, and plenty of them are found on our elite college campuses. Our civilization will either defend itself or surrender. Any civilization that encourages its enemies to populate its elite institutions is just announcing its surrender, and it will deserve its defeat. I'm Albert Mohler.
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0: And welcome back here to the second half of today's Best Stocks Now show. Well, we need to do an update on our friends over at SpaceX, which hit $147 this morning. That was an intraday low from 220, a high. Let me see. Let me make sure that was the high. The high was intraday 225.64, and we hit 147 this morning. That's a drop of about 28%, or about $700 billion. This thing's going to dip under $2 trillion in market cap. It did this morning, Barry, on that intraday move. It's at It's just over $2 trillion now. It's at $2.04 trillion. There is some buying coming into this dip this morning. It came public at 135. In 2 days, it rocketed up to 227. This morning, it hit 147, which is a drop of about 28% from that high, which is quite a stunning drop in a stock of that size. And guess who's buying? Not me.
1: Kathy Wood.
0: You got it. Kathy Wood is backing up the Tesla, the $250 million one, or what's her price target on Tesla? $250,000 or something like that? To buy more.
1: That's her Bitcoin. That's her Bitcoin, isn't it? I think she said 2,000 or 2,500 a share for Tesla, right? Something like that.
0: Yeah,
1: it's like
0: okay.
1: Five times what it is now.
0: But yeah. Bitcoin's $1 million or something like that. SpaceX,
1: that's what it was. Yep, that's what it was.
0: And Bitcoin's getting smashed and kicked in the stomach again today. SpaceX shares tumbled for a third consecutive session on Monday. And then, of course, this morning, it was clear down to 147 as investors reacted to the company's plans to enter the investment-grade bond market, which really surprised me. I mean, don't you have enough money from this IPO? You got to now go to the bond market for more money. The way I look at it, he says, get while the getting's good, get as much as you can. A move expected to support its growing artificial intelligence and infrastructure ambitions. The stock fell 16.4% yesterday to close at 154.60. Then, of course, at the open, it dipped clear down to 147. And now it's back up to 157. The decline extended SpaceX 3-day slide to 23%. And then it went to 28% this morning, wiping out more than $600 billion in market cap. And now it's obviously just over $2 trillion. It got up to $2.8 trillion, I think. Separately, SpaceX said Monday it signed a multi-billion dollar agreement to provide computing resources to Reflection AI. I never heard of Reflection AI. I'm sure the people in the Silicon Valley listening to the show know all about Reflection AI, underscoring the company's push to become a major player in artificial intelligence alongside its core space and satellite business. Now, proof of concept. That's kind of what I want to see, is some proof of concept. Well, they're going to do their first little test. I don't see this as a big thing. SpaceX is scheduled to launch a demonstration mission on Tuesday, today, that will send a reusable capsule into orbit and return it to Earth. Well, they've done that with boosters, rockets. Now they're going to do it with a capsule. Will there be someone in it? I don't know if I want to be the guy that tests that. I doubt that there's somebody in it. Return it to Earth, making a key step in a new initiative that could position Elon Musk-led company to capitalize on the growing in-space manufacturing market. This is called the Starfall program. It could bring products such as pharmaceutical components to space in small, unscrewed capsules atop its workhorse Falcon 9 rocket. The Starfall capsule, Starfall, that's weird, is set for a debut mission today, and they have two reentry vehicle landings scheduled. It's scheduled to lift off from Space Launch Complex 40 at Cape Canaveral in Florida today during a one-hour launch window that opens at 6:43 a.m. Maybe it's already happened. Kathy Wood buys more SpaceX as the stock extends its post-IPO sell-off. Kathy Wood's ARK investment doubled down on SpaceX after the stock suffered its steepest decline since going public. According to ARK's daily trading disclosure, the firm purchased an additional 210,000 shares, I wonder at what price, across four ETFs led by ARK Innovation with 131,000 shares, followed by ARK Autonomous Technology with 43,000 shares, ARK Generation with 21,000 shares, and ARK Space Exploration with 13,292. The latest purchase billed an ARK aggressive buying following SpaceX debut. On June the 12th, ARK acquired 3.3 million shares across the same four funds, signaling strong conviction in Elon Musk's newly public space and AI company. So, hey, you know, to each his own. She loves the SpaceX. She loves Bitcoin. I don't like either one. That's what makes a market, Barry. That's why you have
1: right.
0: a market.
1: Yeah.
0: There would be no sellers. There would be no buyers if everybody liked something. Deutsche Bank slashes its gold forecast. There's another one. I want to look at two charts right now while I've got this up here. I want to look at gold, GLD, which is an ugly chart. We sold gold, I don't know how many moons ago, quite a few moons ago, we sold gold. And I'm just looking at the chart of gold here. GLD hit 509 back in January of this year, and now it's at 378. Just doing the math, that's a 25% sell-off since January. I'd have to look at when we sold it, but we sold it for a very hefty profit, over 60% earlier this year. And really, it's been down ever since, and it's still a very, very ugly chart on gold. Silver's even worse. Now, as I look at Bitcoin, I look at the big ETF, BITO, which got clear up to $33 per share recently. Now it's at $8.50 per share as it continues to get pummeled. Bitcoin has support at about, just this ETF does, at $8.60. It's at $8.50. Its last bastion of support is $8 per share. If it were to drop below $8 per share, that could lead to further mayhem and bludgeoning of Bitcoin right now. So, you know, it's good to be short gold. It's good to be short Bitcoin. It's good to be short SpaceX right now. If you have the nerve to do it, that's not really my cup of tea. But those are some very, very weak charts at the current time. And Deutsche Bank slashes, you know, gold is threatening to go under $4,000 per ounce. You know, one that long ago, it was threatening to go above $6,000 per ounce. Not that long ago. And the crypto stocks, just horribly ugly crypto stocks. Okay, IBM has good news today. Every once in a while, you know, even a broken clock is right twice per day. IBM gains on OpenAI partnership to bring AI cybersecurity tools to enterprises. I think that's a big risk with AI. And, you know, now, you know, we're getting to an inflection point where they're not going to be able to stop. Especially in the Bitcoin with the quantum. We've talked about this before, and of course Trump is throwing more money at quantum here today, more grants and a quantum initiative. But I read not long ago an article that said that quantum may be able to get around, it will in fact at some point be able to get around what's the technology underlying Bitcoin? Give me the name real fast here, Barry. My brain has got Argentina in its head and Starlink in its head and all these things. You know what I'm blockchain.
1: Blockchain.
0: If it gets around blockchain, uh-oh, all hell breaks loose in the Bitcoin market. We'll be right back.
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0: And welcome back here to the final segment of today's Best Stocks Now show. More cracks in the private credit markets, Barry, which I have very little faith in. You're learning everything I don't like in the market today, but you probably already know because I'm very outspoken and I'm very... I have my conviction on things I like, and I have my conviction on things that I don't like, and I don't like private credit. I was talking to the guy. I met a guy from Switzerland, Barry, and it's kind of interesting. Look, I'm from San Diego, California. I've never been to Switzerland. I'm very aware of, you know, what Switzerland does, and obviously the Swiss banks. And he's a guy who thinks a lot like me. He doesn't own bond funds, Barry, and he doesn't own, private credit and all this crap that Wall Street comes up with. And I just don't like, and I showed him, I said, you know, look at this bond fund here. I showed him AGG. I was showing him how my app works. I said, look at AGG. This is one of the biggest bond funds in the world. Look at the 10-year returns of AGG. 1.66%. 1.66% per year. I didn't say it. He said it. That's criminal. That so much money is in these bond funds in the retirement, the 60-40. The 70-30, the 80-20, the 50-50, whatever the case may be, when you've got all of that money tied up in an asset that over the last 10 years has delivered 1.6, while just the simple S&P 500 is north of 20, it is kind of criminal. And he says they're making all their money off of the fees and this and that and charging in it. They're charging a fee to manage the bond fund, then they're putting you into an asset allocation where they're charging a fee on top of that. And I said, well, you know what? There's nothing you and I can do about it but be smarter than that and avoid that trap. But unfortunately, many, many people, now this private credit for me is a step further down the rat hole or the sewer. Apollo, which probably has the most exposure. Okay, look, Apollo has decided that this is a good investment. I don't know if they think it's a good investment for their clients or for them. I don't know the answer to that. Apollo Global has a $26 billion private credit fund. It's called Apollo Debt Solutions. Well, it's a solution for the borrower, isn't it, Barry? It gives them access.
1: It's a solution for whoever lent it the first time, and now yes. It's packaging it up and lending it, getting somebody else to become the lender.
0: Is it a solution for getting more than 1.6% per year over the last 10 years in public debt? They're curbing redemptions at 5% of its shares. That's nothing. On a $26 billion fund, they're only going to make $1.3 billion available if somebody needs their money out of the thing. This is what I don't like. I don't like investments that don't have liquidity. I like liquidity. And I was one of the first in the industry to say, I don't like these private REITs. These non-traded REITs are nonsense. Why do we need non-traded REITs when there's so many? There's a plethora of traded REITs out there. Oh, well, because they don't correlate with the market. Well, because you weren't pricing them on a quarterly basis. There's been Ponzi schemes where they send out statements every month where you're getting 1% every month, and they send out made-up statements that say, it hasn't dropped in value at all, and you're getting but it has dropped in value. They're just not stating the true value of the underlying assets, and that's what they did in that whole non-traded REITs. Now they're doing it in the private credit markets, which for me is even worse than non-traded REITs, because at least a REIT is usually backed up by the real estate. But then again, real estate is not liquid. It's liquid at a certain price, But if somebody needs out and has to sell, and you know, you've had a bad run, interest rates going up. That, by the way, that's one other thing I wanted to mention. The prediction markets are predicting 2 rate hikes this year, even with Warshin. Okay, that's kind of surprising to me. We didn't get a rate hike at the last meeting, although the ECB did a rate hike. Warsh held his hand, held steady, stood pat. Didn't show his cards and didn't raise rates, but the prediction markets, and of course that wouldn't be all that good for these high PE stocks, the Microns and the SanDisk and the ARMs and the Dells and the other AI stocks of the world, AMD, etc., that are booming, and it certainly wouldn't be good for SpaceX. You know who would take it in the shorts the most, Barry? Is SpaceX a long-term stock? Oh, it's one of the most long-term stocks I've ever seen that went public at such a high valuation. And, of course, it is going to be super sensitive. If there's rate hikes coming in the future, that is not going to be good for SpaceX. And it's not going to be good for this private credit. And if you want to sell out right now out of your private credit that you got sold, good luck getting out. That's a... That's a very small door to get out of, 5% of a $26 billion. I say that's not very good liquidity at all. Okay, well, you know what? We covered a lot during that hour. We covered the memory stocks, the sell-off thereof today. We covered the current state of the memory market. We covered South Korea. We covered SpaceX and its current status. And then we got into this whole private credit deal, which I hope you didn't get into the private credit, and I hope you weren't buying SpaceX after it went public on the public markets. You're just the ATM machine for people that got in, you know, at a lot earlier price. And now the people that even got the IPO are not that up that much, really, for the amount of risk that they took. And I wonder how many of them are saying, you know what, I'm just going to get out while there's still a profit left in this thing. I don't know. We'll see how it all plays out. I do not see it as a good buy at this level whatsoever. To get 4 free weeks of the newsletter, access to the app, the live buys and sells in all 4 portfolios that I manage, go to GundersonCapital.com to set up an appointment with us, 855-611-BEST, 855-611-BEST. 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
4: Dominic Thomason in Washington. He wants Switzerland to launch U.S. talks with Iran. Vice President Vance says the discussions are off to a good start and will continue even though he is now back home in the U.S.
5: We left a lot of our team. The Iranians left a lot of their team at the resort there to keep on working at it. So all in all, a very productive 36 hours. We're going to have to keep working.
4: Iran has agreed to allow international nuclear inspectors back into the country, and those inspectors would work in accordance with guidelines laid out by the U.S. Many years ago, the Iranians kicked all inspectors out of the country. The Treasury Department now allowing the Iranians to sell oil on the international market, that for a period of 2 months. Watching Wall Street this morning, the Dow's about 9 points higher, while the NASDAQ is down 388 points. This is SRN News.
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13: This is Albert Moeller for townhall.com. Will Western civilization survive? Well, not if we refuse to deport our sworn enemies. For several decades now, the academic left has seen Western civilization as the oppressive past that must give way to the utopian future. The United States and Israel are painted at the center of the left's bullseye. All this burst onto the headlines when Hamas carried out its murderous terror attack upon Israel on October 7, 2023. This brings us to Mahmoud Khalil, who at the time of the demonstrations was a graduate student and leader of the pro-Palestinian protests. The Trump administration moved to deport Khalil on the basis of his actions. Now he's become a test case for whether or not America has the courage to defend itself and our own values. Western civilization has enemies, and plenty of them are found on our elite college campuses. Our civilization will either defend itself or surrender. Any civilization that encourages its enemies to populate its elite institutions is just announcing its surrender, and it will deserve its defeat. I'm Albert Moeller.
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21: 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If you're a first-time listener, thank you for stopping by. As always, I am your host, Josh Lilquist, with my good friend and my good pal. He is the one and the only, Mr. Al Connexon. Al, how you doing today?
1: You know what? I actually am feeling pretty good, Josh, and as always, excited to be here to do this show.
21: You know, one of the things about the markets, it is exciting. There's always action.
1: As long as it's open, there's always a bit of excitement.
21: Yeah, there's always some sort of news that, you know, that sometimes moves the markets, which is great, but at the end of the day, supply and demand is what moves these markets, and that's how you make smart investing decisions with a plan. With a strategic entry point, exit point, risk management, all that stuff. We're going to discuss all of this on Investing and Trading Live, sponsored by Trading Academy. Before we do that, our sponsor, Trading Academy, on their 29th year, will be hitting 30 years, actually, Al, this month here in June. We should get a round of applause for that.
1: That's a big deal.
21: That's, you know, that's, you know, I have to say this.
1: Okay.
21: Were you still in diapers when they started going? Yeah.
1: You know, why doesn't a comment like that come as a surprise to me?
21: You know, I just got to do it. But, you know, that's a long time for any type of business to be in business and teaching people just like you how to invest and trade. They have physical locations. Yes, folks. Actual places you can go to learn the skills of investing and trading, bringing that financial literacy back to you. How to have income strategies, how to have retirement strategies, whether you have 401ks, IRAs, maybe you're just trying to make smarter decisions within those. Trading Academy is the world leader in financial education. And later on, I'm going to start giving away seats to a free investing and trading workshop just by texting the word trade to the number 210-210 a little bit later. And that's where we dive into how these markets work, how they function, the opportunities that are out there. And that's kind of the key, Al, is all these opportunities that people want to take part of. And we're going to discuss a lot of that on Investing and Trading Live. As we know, the theme of the show really is market volatility equals opportunity. And this week you had a big drop on, well, when I say a big drop, it's about 1%. So, you know, potato, potato. And that was on Wednesday. It was interesting. The market opens up lower, so it even dropped further. But then it came roaring back right out of the gate after the bell on Thursday morning. We know what happened Friday. And just opportunities every single day that come along. And the great thing about the markets is when there's opportunity, there's ways to take advantage of that with a smaller amount of capital than you might think, because there's leverage in the markets. We're going to discuss leverage today. We dive into those in those workshops. How to be efficient with your time as well. You know, people think that you got to be trading all day long to be in the markets. Well, that's actually incorrect. You don't need to do that. You choose all of that. But also there are opportunities in the evening that where people are looking for income strategies at night. So just the opportunities are, quite frankly, in my very biased opinion, endless with these markets. So Al, with all this volatility and all the opportunity and all these people that are coming into Trading Academy that want to take advantage of that opportunity, how are you helping people make smart investing decisions?
1: Well, you make smart investing decisions based on having the proper knowledge and the skills to use that knowledge. You know, there's a lot of information out there, Josh, a lot of knowledge. There's not a shortage of that, but what there is a shortage of is the skills to be able to use that knowledge. That can actually hurt you. If you're using information, you don't know when to use it, how to use it, when not to use it. That can be a detriment to you instead of a benefit. So we want to show you how we can help to build the skills to use the knowledge that's available. And then, you know, combine that with the advances in technology that we've seen, the sophistication of the trading platforms. The opportunities are there for people that are willing to put a little effort and time into it. But what I think has happened in a lot of situations, people have seen this market move up and they just think it's going to continue to move up. Well, there was a bit of an awakening this last week, you know, when the Dow was down over 700 points one day. Of course, it came back the next day, but the NASDAQ was down big and was down again the following day. What happened is that a couple of the companies that people have been watching that were kind of the sweethearts of the AI industry had earnings that were actually blowout earnings, but they got punished. Broadcom was one. It was down 5% after having a blowout earning. Their quarter two revenue was up 48%. Their AI chip revenue was up 143% yet the stock was down 5%. CrowdStrike was another one. It's down 9-10%. They also had revenue that beat the that was up 26%. They announced a 4-for-1 stock split. I think that was the first stock split that CrowdStrike has ever had. So things looked really good, and under normal circumstances, those earnings would have, made those stocks move up, and instead they went down. The problem was that it's a math of expectation because AI enthusiasm has brought these stocks to the stratosphere, and even record quarters can look like disappointments. So, people learned a lesson there, and, what we always say is that to kind of live as a trader investor long term, you have to prepare for market drops before they happen, because those are opportunities, not just when the market's moving up, because it doesn't always move up, even though for some time it seemed like it was. The S&P had a 9-day winning streak that came to an end on that Wednesday. So what we want to do is talk about the opportunities. How do you benefit when the market goes down? Do you know how to do that? And more importantly, do you know how to protect your assets? So if the market goes down, or when it goes down, are you protected so you're not riding that full thing down?
21: Yeah, one of the key things, Al, is being able to do that in an environment where you have like-minded people.
1: Right.
21: A physical place that you can go, like-minded people, and not most importantly, doing the same type of strategy.
1: Mm-hmm.
21: Because there's so much garbage out there. There's so much garbage out there online, the old interweb, the www, but also the books and all that garbage that's out there, and it's all outdated, quite frankly, in my very biased opinion. So that's why it's important to have an environment to be with live, real people, not robots, but real people, and discussing what are some of these opportunities and what can you do as an individual to have the opportunity to do the same. And since the opportunity is there, you just need to know how to do it and build that skill to do it. And then it takes a little bit of action as well. That action is coming into a local environment near you. If you're listening to the show, Trading Academy has locations near you that discover opportunities in these markets, in these free investing and trading workshops. I'd like to invite you to that. Just text the word trade to the number 210-210. That's trade to the number 210-210 for 2 seats for a free investing and trading workshop live, local, and in person near you. Text the word trade to the number 210-210. Al, we got a lot more to discuss. We're going to talk about income strategies, retirement strategies, how to get started if you're brand new, or have more consistency if you're a seasoned investor. This is Josh and Al, Investing and Trading Live. 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
21: 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In the last segment, we discussed the opportunities that these markets bring with the volatility that we're seeing, opportunity every single day. There's opportunities with income strategies, retirement strategies. As always, I am your host, Josh Lilquist. When we discuss these opportunities in these free investing and trading workshops, it allows people just like you to have that same opportunity and start to take action. If you want to attend one of those free trading and investing workshops where we dive into the markets, how they work, how they function, the opportunities that are there, income strategies, retirement strategies, all you got to do is text right now. So if you're driving, you might want to pull over. Text the word trade to the number 210-210 right now for two seats. That's text trade to the number 210-210. When you do that, you're going to get a text right back. It will be a link to our landing page in there. Yes, folks, it'll be a bunch of numbers and probably some letters. All you got to do is click that link, and you can pick your own date and time there, right? Goes straight to our landing page. If you do miss that, we'll make sure Ronnie gives you a call and ensure that you get the date and time that works for you. We have these workshops live, local, and in person near you in your community. We have classes that are probably in your backyard. Text the word trade to the number 210-210. So, also, follow and subscribe to the podcast. By the way, that's also free. 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So, on this next segment here, we have opportunities, as we discussed in that first segment, across the board. On this one here, let's talk about the income side of things, because as we know, there's a lot of people out there just like you that are probably working hard and working hard for your money to be able to get by and, you know, have some fun in your life, take some vacations, hopefully fund a retirement account. And you just have that drive to want to be able to do more, because there's always opportunities. And if you're looking for those opportunities, the market might be just that one. A couple of reasons. There are opportunities if you have a little bit of capital set aside. Obviously, it takes capital to get started and a little bit of time. Then you just need an internet connection. Rather than having to go to another job, J-O-B, to take away time from your family, your loved ones, the things that you want to do, the soccer games, the baseball games, the basketball games, the track meets, all that stuff. Rather than doing that, why not use the market? Because the market's open 24 hours a day. The market has opportunity every single day, as I mentioned, as long as you have some capital, some time, but most importantly, the skill to do that. Now, we discuss what those skills are in these free investing and trading workshops that a lot of you have been texting into when you text the word trade to the number 210-210. But once you have those skills, obviously you have a plan, you have a step-by-step process, and that's where Trading Academy comes into play. Because if you don't understand how to do it now, which is totally fine. Not many people do. You're not taught how to invest and trade in school, how to manage money or anything in school, whether it's high school, college, grad school. You're just not. That's why Trading Academy exists on almost their 30th year this month here in June, teaching people just like you how to do just that, building the skills and building the confidence to have those opportunities. So, Al, with a lot of these people that are coming into these workshops, and you discuss those income strategies to build more now for later, but also to have those opportunities so they can still have that, hopefully, you know, what their goal is maybe a secondary strategy, income strategy, so they can still go to those games, those meets, those family outings, those barbecues, whatever that may be. How are you helping people bridge that gap to be able to be from where they are now to where they want to be and do that in a time frame that makes sense right for them?
1: Well, the first thing is to identify where they want to be. What are your goals? What are your dreams? Not just what you think you can achieve based on what maybe has happened to you in the past, but let's look at what your dreams are and then see if there's a way to help get you to the point where you can achieve those dreams. You know, you mentioned a couple of things. The most valuable thing that everybody has is time, and time decays every day. And most of our time when we're younger, up to maybe in our 60s, is spent working. You know, we spend a lot of time at a job, unfortunately for most people, that they don't really enjoy. And then they find that when they retire and they're going into what should be their golden years. It's not. There just isn't enough money there. So I guess one of the things that we look at and try to get across to people is you get a job to pay the bills, but you learn to invest if you want the opportunity to be wealthy. And there's a difference between investing or trading for income and investing for your long-term portfolios, maybe your down-the-road retirement accounts. So number one, let's find out, what are you? Are you a trader or are you an investor? As a trader, if you're looking for additional income, you're going to be a trader. That means you get into something and out of it on a short time frame.
21: I want to interrupt you there for a second, Al, because I don't want people to think they have to be, quote-unquote, a trader. I just want to, let's just call it using the market for an income strategy.
1: Yeah,
21: because people sometimes qualify themselves and they think they're a trader. You don't have to be a quote-unquote trader.

0: onto it. You know, just start to accumulate things. Well, that's not going to help you. If you're supposed to hold on to something for 10, 20, 30 years, how does that benefit you now? If you want to spend more time with your kids, you want to travel, maybe you want to go fishing or whatever it is that you have fun doing, how does that long-term portfolio help you now? That's where the value of income comes in. I think that we can look at that as probably the most priceless skill in the world. Once you learn the skills to generate income, you use that for the rest of your life. You use it now to be able to maximize the value of the time that you have. You also can use it when you go into retirement, because a lot of people these days find when they go into those retirement years, which is now maybe 10, 20, 30 years, as opposed to maybe 5 or 10, you know, 20, 30 years ago. That's a long time period, and for a lot of people, their 401ks, their IRAs, aren't large enough to help them make it through that time period at the level that they want to live. Once you learn how to generate income, that becomes less important. What's more important is how much income you generate off of what you have or off of the markets, and not necessarily how much you have in that account. And then those income strategies are different, as I mentioned, than what you're going to use for your long-term portfolios. And there will be things probably that you're not familiar with, and that's okay. It's just something different that you haven't been educated on or made aware of. We do that. We show people how, no matter what you're doing, whether you're trading in stocks or exchange-traded funds, index funds, mutual funds, or the options market, the futures market, the forex market, foreign exchange market, there are strategies and things that you need to learn to be able to properly use any one of those. And that's what we do. We have the availability of educators that are, you're really experts in any one of those areas, and we can basically deal with anybody's financial life, whether you're looking at generating additional income or putting something together for the future.
1: Yeah, and if that's you, if you're driving right now and you're thinking that you want to have more opportunities for income strategies, or maybe you're at home sitting in the garage just hanging out, tinkering around in the garage doing some different things, to come into one of these free trading and investing workshops, it's pretty simple. Everybody has a phone in their hand, and they'll probably have it in their hand right now. It's probably their left hand. They might even be scrolling right now while they're listening to the show. If you want to come into one of these investing and trading workshops, live, local, and in person in a community near you, we have locations, actually several locations if you're listening to the show, very close to you. Just text the word trade to the number 210-210 right now for two seats for a free trading and investing workshop. If you're driving, you might want to pull over. Text the word trade to the number 210-210. And these are classes where we've taught thousands, just like you, how to make smart investing decisions. Text the word trade to the number 210-210 for two seats. When you do that, you'll get a text right back. It'll be a link to our landing page, and you can pick your own seat and time there. We have these classes during the days, evenings, weekends. Anybody can attend. Text the word trade to the number 210-210. Al, with these income strategies, you have to understand which assets to use as well.
0: Correct.
1: So you talked about the stock market. I think that was in the first segment, maybe in a little bit of the second segment.
0: Correct.
1: Sometimes I don't listen when you're talking, but I think that's when you did it.
0: Good to know.
1: It's a good thing we're not too far along in the show here today, right? But that's everybody knows the stock market.
0: Mm-hmm.
1: Now, there are other assets out there where you can use less capital, you have efficiency of time, schedule, all that jazz. So discuss briefly what those assets are. And I know we do a deep dive of these in the free trading and investing workshop, but do a little overview on some of these other assets. And I would call it, opportunities.
0: Mm-hmm. Yeah, and that's exactly what they are. These assets that I'm going to talk about, all of the professional traders use them, the hedge funds use them, the big investment firms use them. They just basically don't want you to know how to do them. They want that kind of for themselves. So we're talking about things like options. What's option? Option is a contract that you trade on something. It gives you the right but not the obligation to buy that something, is typically a stock, at a certain price during a certain time period. You can participate with high price stocks that are maybe trading at $400, $500, $600 a share. You can be participating with the movement of 100 shares for less than $1,000. you know, there's a number of different strategies within the options family. We talk about all of those, but typically

0: people just concentrate on one or two that they really get good at. The futures market, that's where you're looking at whether something will be worth more in the future or less in the future. It's basically a digital contract on something like all the major stock markets, all the indexes, the foreign markets, foreign stock markets, commodities, corn, sugar, soybeans. You know, I have to say, Josh, his favorite?
1: Lean hogs.
0: Lean hogs. How about gold, silver? You trade that in the futures market. Oil, currencies, interest rates, a number of different things, which gives you a huge amount of opportunities, and it's open almost 24 hours a day. Fantastic asset to trade if you're looking at really short-term income. And when we talk about short-term, that's up to you. You decide. Is it, if for some people it might be daily, for some people weekly or monthly, but you decide what that time period is, and then we help structure a personal trade plan based on that time period. The foreign exchange market, commonly called the Forex market, you're looking at the difference in exchange rates between two different currencies. Trades is one with one symbol, but there's two different currencies involved. That does trade 24 hours a day. The leverage just for the Forex market is 50 to 1, which means each dollar that you have in a portfolio could potentially control something worth $50. So a $2,000 portfolio potentially could control something worth $100,000. That's how you get the maximum value out of each dollar. Look at every dollar you have as an employee. You want to get the maximum productivity out of each employee, and that's probably going to mean you're going to need to use one of these leveraged assets. What if you're in a position where maybe you need to rebuild? Maybe you went through a divorce or a death in the family or a bad job situation, or maybe a business that went sour, and you're kind of in a hole that you need to build out of. Just by following what most people do, getting mediocre returns is not going to be what's going to get you out of that hole. You need to be able to do something that gives you the potential to have better returns. All of those assets I just mentioned, options, futures in the foreign exchange market, give you that opportunity.
1: Yeah, and those opportunities, they're open 24 hours, as Al was, you know, alluding to, and those opportunities are every single day. And they just don't tell you, as I mentioned the first segment, they don't teach it in school, high school, college. That's why Trading Academy is the world leader, quite frankly, in financial literacy. Yeah. Changing lives worldwide on whether it's income strategies, retirement strategies, how to make smart decisions within all those. And they have free trading and investing workshops to dive into the futures market, the Forex market, the options market, and how to have those opportunities for you. So to come into one of these free trading and investing workshops, all you got to do is text the word trade to the number 210-210 right now. That's text trade to the number 210-210 for two seats for a free trading and investing workshop that discusses income strategies, futures, Forex, options, even the stock market. Text the word trade to the number 210-210. We got a lot more to discuss. This is Josh and Al, Investing and Trading Live. Do not turn that dial.
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5: 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It's still a chance of showers out there and a high of 78.
1: 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I am your host, Josh Lilquist. On the last segment, we talked about those income strategies and trying to remove those what-ifs to confidence in your investing and trading. A lot of people live off what-ifs, but if you had a strategy, imagine this, you had a strategy that eliminated those what-ifs. You knew when you were going to get in, when to get out, proper risk management, so that way you can walk away from your computer and let it execute automatically for you when you're protected on both ends. And Trading Academy is the world leader in financial education, financial literacy, bringing these what-ifs and eliminating that and changing that to confidence, Al, in your investing and trading. They have local academies near you in your community, and they host investing and trading workshops live, local, and in person. 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Text the word trade to the number 210-210. When you do that, you're going to get a link on a text right back. All you got to do is click that link. It'll bring you to the landing page. And you can pick your own seat and time there. 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But, you know, I just want to kind of dive into this a little bit because a lot of people have what I would call a stock portfolio.
0: Right.
1: Now, you look at the stock market, the overall market, yes, we're still at all-time highs. Even though we had some volatility this week and some, you know, decent-sized drops, it's not phasing anybody. Let's be real. Now, let's look at a couple stocks here. Let's start with NVIDIA. From the highs, down about 14%. Apple, not quite as bad, but Apple is down about 9%. Tesla, from their highs, down about 23%. I don't even want to bring this one up, but Nike, down about 75% from their highs. Coinbase, also not looking too good, I mean, in my very biased opinion, depending on what direction you're looking to do. But this one, Coinbase, down about 64% from their highs. Meta, down about 27% from their highs. So those are just some high flyers, we'll call it. You know, since we're talking about some of the Magnificent Seven, let's find Netflix here. I didn't look at Netflix earlier, but let's see what we got with Netflix. Al, do you know what Netflix is down right now?
0: I do not.
1: Well, let's type it in here. And Netflix is not looking too good, is also down about 38% from their highs. And that's usually a more volatile stock. Mm-hmm. So those are some stocks that almost everybody knows. And the majority, actually, they were all down. Now, what is propping this market up then? I mean, you got to really think about what is actually propping this market. And if a lot of people have stocks in their portfolio, they're not doing as well as they might think they are. So there are ways and different strategies to not be in just stocks, especially in a retirement account. Mm-hmm. You can do options on stocks.
0: Exactly.
1: Which there's strategies to collect premiums. So you don't really care where price goes. You just have to have the right strike price, which we'll discuss, you know, what some of those opportunities are in these workshops. But when you're in just a one directional strategy in one asset, which would be stocks, and which that's probably the majority of the public, that's very risky, if you ask me, because over time, we know those strategies don't really work that well over time because your returns keep getting lower and lower and lower. Now, let's discuss, you know, you have the options market to utilize stocks. You have other opportunities with currencies and the futures market. What are some of the other opportunities that people have? Because let's be real, these stocks are, a lot of the big names are down, and people are probably down further than they think. But there are also potential buying opportunities when it's actually cheap. So what does an investor, or we'll call it an investor, do since we're talking about retirement accounts? What do they do to make smart decisions in their retirement accounts, but actually have the confidence doing that?
0: Well, you know, we're not saying you should not have a stock portfolio, because
1: They have their place.
0: Well, they have their place, but you need to be able to find the right stocks, and you need to be able to find the right time to get into them. And you need to be able to know how to protect those. Like the, you mentioned Netflix. Well, when Netflix hit its high, there was a way that, that people could have protected that. They wouldn't have had to even sell the stock, but they could have had basically these, the same thing as an insurance policy. If you have a large portfolio of a number of stocks, and you're not playing, like we said before, playing defense, if you don't have the knowledge to use the strategies to protect those assets, then when the market does correct or crash, then you're going to see your portfolio basically a good part of it disappear.
1: Well, just breaking that down a little further with Netflix, you know, there are probably a lot of listeners or people that have held Netflix from, we'll say, I don't know, 2022, and it went up 698%. Right. So let's call it 700%. Now it being down almost half of that, people have lost half of what they had. So like you're talking about, there are strategies to protect those gains.
0: Right.
1: You know, several strategies to do with options if you hold these bigger stocks that have had historical gains.
0: Right. It's all part of managing your portfolio, managing trades. Those are the things that we teach our students too. But here's the other thing. Josh, a lot of these stocks, the stocks that have really driven this market, are very high priced. So if people, most of the people in the country are living paycheck to paycheck, how do they afford to buy those stocks? That's another one of the reasons that you want to learn how to generate additional income. Once you learn that, once you have that, you've mastered that strategy, the income strategy, you can use the market sort of like an ATM machine. Not only can you use additional income while you're still working, to maybe elevate your lifestyle, but maybe you take some of that and you start to invest in some of these stocks. And again, you have to know the way to identify the right ones, but it's more than just identifying the right stock or the right company. It's identifying the right time to get into it and then how to manage that position once you're in it. But I think it really points to the importance of income, because the wealth part of your portfolio, of your life, the retirement part, really is dependent on your ability to generate more income. You know, if your paycheck just pays for all the bills that you have every month, maybe a little bit of fun, hopefully, and there's none or very little left to put into a retirement account, by the time you retire, that retirement account's not going to look too good. Well, there are ways that you can do things differently to make sure that, you know, you have that additional income. So when you do retire, you realize, you know what, I either have enough money in my retirement account, or I now know how to generate income, so it doesn't make that much difference how much I have in my retirement account. Now, what if there was a strategy you could use that really combines three of the most important parts of what you need in a what we would consider to be an ideal retirement account? One that protects your assets, one that pays you, in other words, you have an ongoing source of income, and then one that multiplies what you have in that retirement account. That's a strategy that we have. We can talk to you about that in these classes that Josh has been talking about. But we have a lot of people come in who maybe had businesses and they sold a business, or maybe sold some properties. They've got some money. They need to know what to do with it. They want to protect it, because when we see this kind of volatility, a lot of people that started with a large amount of money end up with not a large amount of money because they didn't manage the risk. They didn't manage their portfolios properly. So that three-part process, it's protecting what you have, paying you an ongoing source of income, and then multiplying the returns that you can get in that portfolio. That's what our strategy called strategic income will provide. Unfortunately, Josh, most people go to the kind of the old standby, the mutual funds. Yeah. You know, and they think that because they have somebody managing those accounts that they're going to do well. Here's the problem. 89.9% of all large cap mutual funds underperformed the S&P 500 in 2025. That's almost 90%. if you look out, he stretched it out to 15 years because what most advisors say, if you just hold on to something for 15 years or longer, you'll do well. Over 15 years, that got worse. Over 90% of the large cap active equity funds lagged the index. Over 20 years, 94% of all domestic funds underperformed the S&P 500. So what people have been led to believe is the way to go is not providing the returns they get. What it is providing basically is locking you into keeping your money with a broker or one of the brokerage firms so they can continue to make money off of you.
1: Yeah, and that's the kind of the reality is you have to be doing the same strategies as the institutions and banks are doing. People are running right out of money, and it's because you're being told to do certain things. And imagine you have the opportunity or even the skill, which would be the next step,
0: right,
1: is have the skills to do that same thing, to do the things that you want to do for the choices that you want to make. And we talk about those retirement strategies, retirement opportunities in these investing and trading workshops, and that we have live, local, and in person near you. Text the word trade to the number 210-210 right now for two seats for that. In these classes, we'll talk about retirement accounts, retirement strategies, and the opportunities that you actually have that you may not know about. Text the word trade to the number 210-210 right now for two seats. Al, we're going to tie it all together coming up in the next segment here. Folks, stay tuned. Do not turn that dial. This is Josh and Al, Investing and Trading Live. We will be right back. Get ready, because this week, something big is happening. If you've been wanting to take control of your money, start investing, or finally learn how the markets really work, this is your moment. You're invited to a free, high-impact trading and investing workshop happening live in your area. This isn't boring textbook theory. 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Whether you're brand new or you've tried trading before, this workshop will show you how to think bigger, act smarter, and stay ahead of the game. 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
1: 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As always, each and every week, right here on the old radio waves, I am your host, Josh Lilquist. On the last segment, we discussed those opportunities with retirement accounts, the downfall of mutual funds, which underperform the market. That's what, according to the sources on the old WWW. And, the opportunities we have with stocks, but using those in options. I discussed some of the high flyers or the well-known stocks that aren't doing so well right now. I think I better talk about a couple that are doing well. I'll do that here in a second just to even it out a little bit. But we had a lot of people texting in for these investing and trading workshops that Trading Academy hosts live, local, and in person near you. Trading Academy is the world leader in financial education, and they have local academies near you in your community. 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So let's talk about a couple stocks that are doing well. You look at, interesting enough, the banking stocks are doing well. You have, let's start with Goldman Sachs, right around the $1,000 per share. And they actually are, you know, pretty much at their highs. I mean, they have been doing very well over the course of since November of 2023, up about, we'll call it 232% roughly. So, and they are near their highs right now. So Goldman Sachs looking, we'll say looking pretty well. So that is an opportunity, as Al was talking about, if people are holding Goldman Sachs, to learn the skills of options to protect those gains. So that way, if they want to keep it, there's ways for premium collecting, and we'll discuss those opportunities in these workshops. You look at Bank of America, right around the $54.50 to $55 mark, which also is right at their highs as well. And from, we'll call it, since 2020, they're up about almost 200%. So I would say not doing too bad. So as Al was alluding to in the last segment, strategies with options to protect and keep those gains, and you know, have opportunities for downside pressure if that happens, but also have the upside opportunity there as well. So we discussed those in these investing and trading workshops. So I had to bring a couple stocks out there just to even it out a little bit, because I don't want to feel, you know, be so negative out there, because there are some stinky stocks out there, but there are, you know, there's a lot of them out there, but there's some stocks that are doing very well as well. So on this next segment here, Al, we have the income strategies we talked about in the last, two segments ago. Then we had the retirement strategies. Now you got to tie it all together, because I got to ask you a question.
0: Okay.
1: Which one is more important, income or wealth?
0: They're both extremely important. But yeah, as I mentioned before, it's hard to create the wealth unless you have the income part done.
1: Yeah.
0: You need to master that income part, but they're both important.
1: Yeah, so
0: you
1: know, when is the best time to start both of them then?
0: About 10 years ago.
1: Okay, if you missed that opportunity, when would be the next opportunity?
0: Today.
1: I would say today.
0: Hey, if you're busy today, listen, start tomorrow.
1: Yeah, but there's always a reason someone's going to find and say that they're too busy to do something. We talked about that in the first segment, right? There's opportunities with time. So it's so imperative to, when you have opportunities, to capitalize on them. And that's the challenges that people have. So I want to, you know, take a moment to help. Hopefully we can inspire people to get started, because you have, as we talked about, I believe it was in the first or second segment. Boy, my memory is going. We just did this, you know, today, that we were talking about the banks, institutions. They're always successful.
0: Right.
1: And the markets are just an exchange of money from the people that don't know what they're doing to the people that do.
0: Absolutely.
1: So let's tie it all together, Al. Obviously, there's one thing, well, probably a couple components to a something that you need, but you need a strategy. So you need steps within that strategy. So let's talk through a little bit what it takes to have a strategy. And I know we discussed some of these components in these investing and trading workshops when people text trade to the number 210-210 and they go through that. But what are some of the components that you need in an investing and trading plan? But also, how do you learn how to do that?
0: Okay, the components that you need in it are basically going to be dependent upon you. You know, where
1: so it's customizable.
0: It has to be customizable. But unfortunately, Wall Street basically just has a one size fits all strategy for most people. That's not going to be what's going to be in your best interest. Everybody's a little bit different. Everybody's starting from a different position financially. Everybody wants to be in a different position. And what we want you to do is tell us what that future position is. Let's look at where you are now. And then what's your dream? What's your financial dream? And then a strategy can be put together that is based on that, on what your goals, what your dreams are. So number one, we need to know where you want to go financially, where you want to be financially, and then a little bit about you personally, so we can make sure that we're putting a strategy together you feel comfortable with. That strategy should be, and the education that we provide with the skills to use that education should provide a plan that has you prepared for whatever's happening in the market, whether it's going up, whether it's going down. If you're in retirement and you have a certain amount of money that you're counting on, what if something happens? What if something happens maybe to you physically or medically? What if there's a divorce? And I'm telling you, in the last 2 months, I've seen probably 5 or 6 people come in that got divorced after the couple went into retirement, and it's put them in a very precarious position. They need to rebuild.
1: Unfortunately, let's be real, isn't the divorce rate over 50%?
0: It's way up there. In fact, a lot of younger people now are bypassing the marriage part. They're just not doing it.
1: Mm-hmm.
0: Let's say that you have a situation where you need additional income. What you're getting and what your plan is providing isn't enough. That's where that plan should include ways that you can do that. If you need to increase your rate of return, maybe you have to use more of the income strategies we talked about. But we'll help you with that. Part of what a Trading Academy does for the students is be with them basically for the rest of their life. Make a commitment to be with you, to guide you, support you, and help you follow the path that we have determined that is going to be the best one for you.
1: So obviously you need a plan. And if you need help with that plan, or if you're not sure where to get started, how to do that, we discuss what that might look like, and we introduce you to that starting point in these investing and trading workshops. And it does take some action, and that action is getting started. That's sometimes the hardest thing to do.
0: That is the hardest part, Josh. It's taking that first step. Once you do that, then the journey becomes much easier. You've gone from a crawl to a walk to a run.
1: So let's bypass and speed that up and help people get started. And to do that, just by coming into one of these investing and trading workshops, text the word trade to the number 210-210 right now for 2 seats for an investing and trading workshop, live, local, and in person near you. We have actually multiple locations in your community if you're listening to the radio show right now. Text the word trade to the number 210-210. So now we know that you need to have a plan.
0: Great.
1: Well, everybody's like, oh yeah, I'm going to go build a plan now. Yep. Well, if you're not sure how to do that, you don't just want to guess. For example, you have a lot of people that are golfers, and you can go practice and practice and practice and have a plan all you want. If you never actually built the skill of golf, you're probably not going to get any better. There's a difference between practicing and practicing right. So that goes the same way with investing and trading. How do you actually build the skills then? What are some of the components that you need to do or have to build the skills of investing and trading?
0: Yeah, part of building the skills, Josh, is putting into use the plan that's put together for you. So when you take a class, before you actually start using your own money, you want to do numerous demo trades. Maybe trade 50 to 100, 200 times before you actually start using your money. But do that with the guidance of somebody who has already proven their success as a trader or investor. The great thing for us, a lot of these people that are successful professional traders, they went through a process for they were going through the trials and the errors, and they already know how to avoid those errors. So when you learn from somebody who is at that point, you kind of bypass some of the process that they went through. You don't have to go through that.
1: So to bring it down in a nutshell, you have to find somebody who knows what they're doing and essentially do what they do.
0: Exactly.
1: It's kind of like having a mentor, and that's what Trading Academy has, is mentors to do that. To get started, to learn more about different mentoring and learn more from people that are in the markets and understand really how to teach it as well, text the word trade to the number 210-210 for 2 seats to get started with your trading and investing journey. Al, hit them up with today's tip of the week.
0: Well, people that wait for the perfect time are almost all still waiting. Time is going to pass regardless. The important thing, the variable, is what you do with it. You know, your future is being built one decision at a time, whether you're aware of it or not. Financial success is almost never built in a minute. It's repetition of successful actions over time. If you accept that and you want to achieve financial success, time is an issue. And the longer you wait, the slimmer your chance to achieve it become.
1: I like that. Basically, it's don't wait for the iron to get hot to strike. Make the iron hot by striking. Come into one of these investing and trading workshops just by texting the word trade to the number 210-210 right now for two seats, live, local, and in person. 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
16: The Bloomberg Money Minute. The U.S. government is offering $17.5 billion in financing to utility companies to order equipment for the construction of nuclear reactors designed by Westinghouse Electric. The Trump administration is looking to build 10 large conventional reactors across the country, with construction starting in 2030, with the goal of quadrupling nuclear power in the U.S. Shipping giant UPS is betting big on healthcare logistics. The company is investing $48 million to expand its cold chain storage network with 27 temperature-controlled facilities around the world. Demand has been growing for temperature-sensitive medicines, including cell and gene therapies and GLP-1 treatments. Edgewell Personal Care, the company that makes Schick razors, is said to have rejected an unsolicited takeover offer. Sources tell Bloomberg that the bid from private equity firm Yellowwood Partners is too low. Edgewood also owns razor brand Wilkinson Sword, as well as Hawaiian Tropic Sunscreen and Wet Ones Wipes. Dan Schwartzman, Bloomberg Radio.
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19: In terms of Allen himself, I worked with him closely in the late 1990s. Actually met Allen in the 1980s at a wonderful dinner at Larry and Billy Tisch's house in the mid-1980s. And Allen was a dedicated economist, a dedicated public servant, and looked. Tom, none of us get everything right. And yes, in those key years going into that 08 crisis, there was too much leverage being built up in the housing market. too much leverage being right. built up in the financial markets.
18: He was, in my estimate, a market economist. I love what Greg Ipp said, more accountant than theorist. Do we need more central bankers steeped in trucking data in Nebraska? I mean, do we need a more of a tinge of Alan Greenspan in our future economist types?
19: Well, I'll tell you the other thing about Alan, having worked closely with him for 3 or 4 years, maybe not as closely as others. He also was really steeped in the financial market. So there's all sorts of different types of economists. And we've had leaders of the Federal Reserve that were lawyers. We've had leaders of the Federal Reserve that have come from all sorts of places. William McChesney Martin, famously from the 1950s and 60s, had run the New York Stock Exchange. Alan understood markets.
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20: 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Pre-orders for the most anticipated video game of all time will begin on Thursday.
21: Well, look who's back.
20: The start of pre-orders for Grand Theft Auto 6 suggests that the open-world video game produced by Take-Two Interactive's Rockstar Games will stick to its November 19th launch and won't be delayed again. The anticipation of the November launch date had many video game developers planning their own releases for October or the month prior, giving the new Grand Theft Auto a wide berth.
21: The only thing that matters is who you know and what you got.
20: Grand Theft Auto 6 is expected to be one of the biggest video games ever. The previous entry in the long-running crime drama series has sold more than 225 million copies. In a recent interview, Take-Two's chief executive officer, Strauss Zelnick, said he was both excited and terrified about the expectations surrounding the game. There's been no word on pricing. Karen Moscow, Bloomberg Radio.
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17: Live from Washington, D.C., this is Balance of Power with Joe Matthew.
25: What is it about Pennsylvania? Welcome to the Tuesday edition as President Trump leaves the bubble today to make another visit to the swing state, his fifth to our count, to talk once again about, yes, affordability. As weapons inspections become the latest flashpoint in talks with Iran, we'll be breaking down both storylines as we get the latest from Bloomberg's Tyler Kendall at the White House. And we'll have insights later this hour from Brett Bruen at the Global Situation Room. It is primary day in three states, including New York. We're going to break down the races to watch with our political panel coming up. Jeannie Shanzano and Rick Davis doing what they do best. And it's all after a look at Wall Street. Let's start right now with the markets and Amy Morris in our nation's capital. Amy, how's it going so far?
26: Thank you, Joe. It is tech companies spreading from Asia back into the U.S., pulling those indexes down. The growing likelihood of interest rate hikes coming up this year, helping to deflate a massive run-up in AI-related stocks in recent days. We check those markets for you all day long here at Bloomberg. S&P 500 down 1%, NASDAQ down 1.5%. The Dow back in the green, now up 0.1%. The 10-year Treasury yield at 4.47% and the 2-year yield at 4.18%. Checking crude oil now, WTI crude at $73 a barrel. Brent crude right at $77 a barrel. Now, SpaceX shares erased that initial decline that would have represented a fourth straight day of losses for the company, which is looking to raise at least $20 billion from a bond offering to fund its AI ambitions in a planned note issue that is highly unusual in the high-grade bond market. Mandeep Singh is with Bloomberg Intelligence.
27: So it will be very volatile, you know, for anyone who is an owner of the stock simply because this company doesn't have the sort of balance sheet that your hyperscalers have, and, you know, a lot of the revenue is further out.
26: Mandeep Singh with Bloomberg Intelligence, and look at SpaceX shares now more than 5.5% higher. 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I'm Amy Morris. That's a Bloomberg Business Flash. Let's get back to Balance of Power with Joe Matthew.
2: All right, Amy, thank you so much. Appreciate spending time with Amy Morris. She's on markets duty today as we keep eyes on these markets. It felt a little bit scarier this morning, and we've pulled off our lows in some areas, maybe not so much in others. As we survey the damage here, yesterday felt so good. Caterpillar at $1,000 for the first time ever. We should calibrate these losses because Caterpillar is actually, well, it's done more damage than it did any gain yesterday. It's completely been wiped out. Micron down $122 or 10%. That's one that we're going to be watching closely as well with earnings set for tomorrow. You know how this goes. You wake up every morning and we're questioning. We're either questioning the AI spend or we're investing in it. Today we're questioning. SpaceX is pulling off the mat here. That was interesting. A little bit under SpaceX. Now up 5.5%. We'll have more with Amy on the markets coming up in just about 15 minutes time. So yeah, it's on to Pennsylvania. McCungie, am I saying it right, James? Can we call the town hall? There's a Mack truck facility up there where the president's going to be. Maybe Tyler knows. Ryan McKenzie, the congressman, Lehigh Valley Republican, is going to be with the boss today in his contest against Democrat Bob Brooks. He gets a little Trump support, and we'll be talking more about that. It's a gross day in the Capitol. I don't know about where you are. If you're with us on 99.1, you don't need me to tell you. It's been rain. It's been thunder, lightning. We've got clouds and fog here. So the president not likely doing a lot of flying around the Capitol as he gets himself to Air Force One for the big speech later on. And we'll talk more about that. It's, of course, Congress back in town in Iran that we're focused on today as well. Weapons inspectors are apparently the new flashpoint here. We need to get to Tyler on this because the back and forth yesterday was really something. J.D. Vance first says we've got a breakthrough here. Iran has agreed in the Switzerland talks to let inspectors back in the country. They could be there as soon as tonight. Then Iran said, no, that's not true. We're not letting inspectors from the U.N. Anywhere near the nuclear sites that were bombed by the U.S. and Israel. That's from the foreign ministry. So President Trump weighs in on Truth Social. This happened mid-morning, pre-market, despite their protestations and false statements to the contrary, coupled with the drumbeat of the fake news, which is doing everything possible to make the U.S. victory as small and insignificant as possible. Iran has fully and completely agreed to the highest level nuclear inspections long into the future. Infinity! 3 exclamation points. This will ensure, he says, nuclear honesty. If they did not agree to this, there'd be no further negotiations. He was asked about yesterday the lowering of sanctions, the unlocking of money. There's $12 billion in the first tranche here for Iran, right? He talked to reporters about it in the Oval Office. Here's the President of the United States.
3: If the sanctions go out, money's going to be put into this country. All that money's coming back in the form of purchases of food, which they desperately need.
4: Can you ensure that the Iranians won't use profits from oil sales to rebuild their military?
3: Well, they're not supposed to be doing that, so we'll see. But they're supposed to use money to buy food for their people.
2: Food like soybeans and wheat from right here in the U.S. Where have we heard that before? Maybe China and Iran could create a bit of a market with these goods. Producer James doing his job as he does it like no one else. It's McCungie, Pennsylvania, where the Mack truck plant waits for Donald Trump and the stylings of Tyler Kendall. She's dodging raindrops on the North Lawn right now and joins us live on Balance of Power. How's it going, Tyler? I don't know where you want to start here. I just did the big windup with Iran, so why don't we start there and you can tell me what the president has in mind for this road trip later on today. Are inspectors on or off? Do we know?
5: Well, according to President Trump, Joe, they're on, but we did hear from Iran's foreign minister earlier today seeming to say that this was not a concession that was put on the table. In fact, Iranian state media reported that they did not discuss any issues related to the nuclear file during the talks in Switzerland this weekend. Still, the White House maintains that this is going to be something going forward. We know that this was a key concession that the administration had been looking for. In fact, yesterday, as you mentioned, Vice President J.D. Vance, when he outlined the four main pillars colors of what the talks in Switzerland over the weekend achieved, said that we could see inspectors as soon as this week. It's going to be something to watch very closely as we move forward, because it does underscore that there are still very high tensions and conflicting messages, at least publicly, from the two sides. The other is the other main headline that we're tracking today, which you mentioned, in regards to what is going to happen to those unfrozen Iranian funds. Iran came out today saying that the U.S. is set to unfreeze $12 billion worth. We did not get confirmation on the exact number from the U.S. And while President Trump says that this will go towards agricultural purchases, Iran is saying, if you look at the text of the Memorandum of Understanding, it says that the Iranian Central Bank can designate which beneficiaries get this these assets. So that's another fissure point that we're watching here, Joe, because as we talk about the potential for financial relief, the financial relief that is already flowing in when it comes to Iran being able to sell its crude to market, Iran is making very clear that they're not letting up their leverage at this point when it comes to the Strait of Hormuz. I am tracking very closely this meeting that is happening between Iranian negotiators and officials in Oman today, where they came out and apparently confirmed that they are looking at imposing some sort of fee structure when it comes to the Strait of Hormuz after the 60-day ceasefire extension.
2: Okay. Well, there's a lot there. And we should note, it's really important for you to point out, Tyler, that it's Iran who's talking about the money here, right? We haven't heard from the administration about $12 billion here or two installments of $6 billion each, as is being reported today.
5: No, not yet. We haven't gotten that confirmation from the White House. As you heard from President Trump, though, he has alluded to the fact that financial relief will be coming, but that it will be used solely to help when it comes to the purchases of U.S. agricultural commitments. We'll have to see if that is something that is worked out in this 60-day time frame. The idea had been that the administration was seeking more of a carrot than a stick approach, giving Iran some financial relief up front and saying that it would be conditioned on progress when it comes to the nuclear talks. That is part of why this waiver for oil sanctions is only 60 days at this point. It is temporary because it lines up with the timeline for the negotiations. So something to watch here as we hear from the administration. Yeah. But it would appear that we would be giving the financial relief, since President Trump says that it will be linked directly to boosting U.S. agricultural goods.
2: Just a question of how much and when, I guess. Tyler, I'm just going to interrupt our conversation. You're hanging with me. We've got an important headline crossing the terminal as SpaceX draws $89 billion peak demand for the debut of its high-grade bond. There's a big fundraise going on today, and SpaceX stock is also higher now, up 5%. We were just waiting to see how that might play out. Enter the Secretary of State, Tyler. This is interesting. This has been J.D. Vance's program until today. I mean, at least in terms of being the face of this operation. Of course, the Secretary of State is involved. But Marco Rubio's getting on the plane, going to the United Arab Emirates, Kuwait, and Bahrain from today through Thursday. How important will this tour be, and what's the point, Tyler?
5: Well, a big part of it is the outreach to regional partners. President Trump said that this memorandum of understanding had the consultation of all of these Gulf Arab states, and it's going to be important to making sure that there can be some sort of regional stability for these talks. We know that the UAE in particular has been a major ally with the U.S., in fact, helping the U.S. when it came to strikes against Iran in a more direct way than previously thought at the beginning of the conflict. So this is going to be a bid by the U.S. to make sure that regional partners are on board, and particularly when it comes to the Strait of Hormuz, as well as we get more data that more ships are going through the strait, that commercial shippers are getting more comfortable in sending their barrels through that waterway. We know that the administration is really looking towards some of these Middle East producers to ramp up their production and get more of those barrels to market, as the strait at this moment is starting to get closer to those pre-war levels. President Trump said earlier today, yep, 19 million barrels transited through yesterday.
2: So I screwed up the name of the town. I tried twice. I screwed it up both times. Macungie. It's a soft G. Macungie, Pennsylvania. This is a suburb of Allentown. Tyler, why is the president going back for a fifth time to Pennsylvania? What is it, as we asked at the beginning of the hour, about Pennsylvania?
5: This is a key industrial base. This is Pennsylvania's 7th congressional district, and this seat in particular is one that is very closely watched. The Republican incumbent there, Ryan McKenzie, is considered to be vulnerable, and I will say that he only won the election in 2024 by less than 1 percentage point, and he had flipped that seat from a Democratic member the year before. So this is something that the Democratic Party has really been setting their sights on. President Trump, though, has typically polled well in many of these areas that serve as industrial bases. He is expected today, as you mentioned, to go to the Mack Trucks assembly plant facility that is located there, where he will very likely push ahead his domestic manufacturing agenda, talk about his bid to boost jobs. And while he has typically done very well in these areas, we'd be remiss if we didn't point out some new polling that does show the headwinds he's facing from the economy when it comes to the conflict in Iran really supercharging the issue. A new poll released by Fox News just the other day shows that only 12% of American voters currently feel that they are financially on the right track. And Joe, while we can say that historically we know that Republicans typically poll better than Democrats when it comes to trust on the economy, the trend in the polling is showing that that is troubling, and perhaps that is why we are now seeing this fifth visit by President Trump to Pennsylvania.
2: We're watching The Beast on YouTube. You should search Bloomberg Business News Live. You can watch along as we're talking with Tyler here. The president just got to Air Force One. I told you, it's pouring out. He's going to have to run up the stairs with the umbrella, it looks like. Hey, Tyler, thanks. We'll check in with Tyler Kendall live at the White House in hour two of Balance of Power. In the meantime, we're just getting started. Brett Bruen's going to join us with more on the Iran talks, and we're going to zero in more closely on what's happening in these markets. This is Bloomberg.
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0: here on the radio and YouTube where it's just us. We can do anything. Amy will be back in about 20 minutes with the latest read on the markets. And we're hopeful that these markets find a way to pull off of their lows here. A lot could happen between now and 4 o'clock, which makes it imperative for you to join us on the late edition of Balance of Power. That starts at 5 p.m. Eastern. Romain Bostic holding forth every evening here with the full readout, the power moves in the market, and, of course, the after-hours action that will be extremely meaningful tomorrow night when Micron Technology decides to report. We just took the deep dive with Tyler Kendall on the latest with Iran, and we're really hoping to get more information today because the back and forth over weapons inspectors has left us asking. The president of the United States is the most recent to weigh in. He did so on Truth Social. And by the way, he just got on Air Force One on his way to Pennsylvania without taking questions. So this is going to be the line until he's at the podium later on today. He's set to speak about 2 hours from now. We'll see how close we get to that. President saying, and I'm going to read down throughout some of the bluster here, Iran has fully and completely agreed to highest level nuclear inspections long into the future. In parens, he writes, infinity! Triple exclamation point. This will ensure nuclear honesty. J.D. Vance said something similar yesterday, but it was Iran that said that's not true. We're not letting U.N. weapons inspectors anywhere near the sites bombed by the U.S. and Israel. That's the point of the next 60 days. So where are we in this thing? No one really knows other than the fact that the strait is apparently open. And President Trump actually was tweeting about that as well. We're truthing about that as well, suggesting that we had all-time high oil flows going through the strait yesterday, which does not add up to the levels that we were seeing before this all started. But we wanted to take an opportunity to spend some time with Brett Bruen. It's been a while. It's been too long. And we want to spend a couple of moments on this idea of weapons inspectors and where these talks might go, as Marco Rubio becomes the latest to touch down in the region now to meet with leaders throughout the Middle East. He's the president of the Global Situation Room, former White House Director of Global Engagement, a longtime diplomat, and a voice of experience with us now on Balance of Power. Brett, it's great to see you. Thank you for taking some time with us today. Are inspectors in or out? How come we're getting such different versions from both sides?
1: Well, part of the problem is, Joe, that Trump likes to tweet out purported progress in these negotiations when those terms are actually not in a deal. It may be part of the negotiation process. But what we're hearing, I think, from Tehran is that, you know, whoa, whoa, whoa, you know, we've got to actually work out the details of this thing before you go parading out with some of these accomplishments. So, you know, at this point, it is certainly Trump's wish. It is his aspiration that there are some sort of nuclear inspections. That being said, Joe, the bar is very much set as to where the nuclear inspections were under the old JCPOA, those, you know, unprecedented intrusive inspections. I don't think we have seen yet any indication that Iran is giving that level of access.
0: Saw you in the Washington Post this morning, Brett, because one of the big questions is why J.D. Vance? Why not Marco Rubio? And I was compelled by the answer. As you said, it is also because Rubio knows a dumb diplomatic deal from a distance. And this one with Iran has disastrous emblazoned all over it. Is that why he was not in Switzerland last weekend and is in the Middle East today?
1: Yeah, you know, the interesting thing about Trump's diplomatic team is, you know, who engages on what. And what we have been seeing from Marco Rubio, who without question is the savviest of international players on Trump's team, is that he's somewhat selectively engaging on things like Venezuela and takes a lower profile on issues like Iran. And that, I think, is indicative, Joe, of the fact that he sees some of the flaws in this deal, in this process. And while Vance, you know, is quick to embrace and look, you know better than anyone in Washington, a vice president wants to be able to take hold of an initiative to get out there in front of the cameras. But, you know, Rubio has the smart sense to understand that this is perhaps a losing effort and one that he would rather have some diplomatic detachment from. And I think that's what we're seeing.
0: That's fascinating. He'll be in UAE, Kuwait, Bahrain the next 3 days. Of course, all three were targeted by Iran in some of the darker hours.

0: waters of this conflict. I need to ask you about Israel, Brett. The president was asked yesterday about Israel essentially digging in and its positions in Lebanon and what that might mean for a greater peace deal with Iran. This is a back and forth with reporters yesterday in the Oval Office. Let's listen.
1: Earlier today, the Israeli Prime Minister Benjamin Netanyahu said his forces are not leaving Lebanon. That is a sticking point.
2: Who did he tell that to you?
1: He said it publicly in Israel.
2: Well, we're going to take a look at it.
1: Well, what would you do to make sure that he doesn't...
2: Well, I'm not going to tell you what I'm going to do, but it gets solved. I'm a problem solver. I get problems solved real fast, including with Bibi.
0: The president in conversation with my buddy Ed O'Keefe. I'm not going to tell you, but I'm a problem solver, and I could solve this problem real fast. Brett, if that's the case, how come he hasn't yet?
3: Yeah, and those one-liners are starting to wear, and the evidence of the last year and a half of his struggles, whether it's on Ukraine or now Iran and Israel, are evident. And this is the challenge with the approach that Trump has taken, is he, you know, got into this war with Bibi Netanyahu, who everyone knows in Washington is a bit of a slippery character, and controlling him, sure, he will abide Trump on certain things, but where he sees his own critical personal interest or the national security interest of Israel deviating from Washington, he's not necessarily to give that ground. And it's what makes getting this triangular diplomacy between Tehran, Jerusalem, and Washington to work.
0: Is it a problem, lastly, Brett, that we don't have another set of talks, another round on the calendar? Should that not have been part of the conversation in Switzerland?
3: Well, you know, this has very much been cart before the horse. Normally, you would have a process in place. You would have some of these key details in place. And Joe, I've got to tell you that every time that Trump, you know, parades out with one of these purported concessions that Iran has made, it makes him look weaker. We lose leverage as part of that, because then we've got to go back and find a way to make that work, to make it happen. So, you know, as someone who's a recovering diplomat, I cringe with, you know, a bit of anxiety in how the, you know, Trump team is handling this thing. I certainly hope for the interests of the U.S. and the global economy it goes well, but this is amateur hour, you know, again and again. Wow. In the Iran negotiations.
0: Recovering diplomat Brett Bruen. He's the president of the Global Situation Room, and it's great to see you again, Brett. Thank you for stopping in your travels to join us today on Balance of Power. Not mincing words today. How about that? Brett Bruen, amateur hour, huh? Markets are watching all this unfold, although this doesn't appear to be driving much in the way of trading today. Oil prices are slightly lower, but it's really more about the AI trade, tomorrow night's earnings from Micron. Interest rates are, of course, in the balance. They're slightly lower today, but there's a feeling of exhaustion as we start the trading session here, even though we're already at the lunch hour. My head is still kind of where it was at 8:30 this morning, and I wonder about Mike Regan. Bloomberg News Managing Editor for Equities joins us now from World Headquarters in New York. We'll have the latest on the markets when we hear from Amy Morris, but we just wanted to look under the hood for a moment with Mr. Regan. It's great to have you back, Mike. Am I close to the mark on this? Is this a turning point? Is it a rotation? What do we call it?
4: Yeah, hard to say exactly, Joe. I mean, today's market action really, the declines we're seeing can really trace back to the overnight session in Asia, where the South Korean KOSPI index dropped something like 10%, one of its worst drops. Yeah. Ever, yeah. And, you know, that is a very AI-centric stock index. You've got
0: that's the memory stocks, right?
4: Yeah, the two big memory chip makers, SK Hynix, and you have Samsung in there, too. And not really a very simple, satisfying explanation for why sentiment turned there. But, you know, that is a very levered-up, retail-driven market. Those two chip makers, well, Samsung makes other things too, but really the excitement this year has all been about the chips. You know, those two stocks make up about half of that index. And there's a few things that spooked people there. One of them was Hynix. There's a report in the local Korean press that they were sort of thinking about changing the mix of their offerings, relying less on the more expensive AI chips and more on the more commoditized memory chips. That is really combined with some concerns about some levered up ETFs there from the country's regulator, really spooked the South Korean market. And we're seeing that follow through today with the U.S. chip makers. That Philadelphia Semiconductor Index is down almost 7%. It goes back to the idea that, you know, all these stocks, whether we're talking about the Korean chip makers or the U.S. chip makers, have just been on an unbelievable tear this year. Many of the memory chip makers up doubled this year. So really pricing in perfection and not really pricing in much bad news. So whenever there is sort of this hint of a crack in the demand for AI chips, like what happened in South Korea overnight, you see sort of these exaggerated moves, you know, and we are, you know, here in the beginning of summer, thinner liquidity, that sort of thing. You know, it is a pretty dramatic move, especially in the chip stocks here today.
0: It's not like they're cashing out and going home with the money, though, right? There's actually a bit of a rotation here, which you see what is moving higher. McDonald's, General Electric, healthcare is getting a bid, and even software. Look at Microsoft bouncing off the floor here. It's interesting how we're picking our battles. We're not leaving the market. We're just doing different things with our money.
4: Yeah, it's a little bit of a, you know, rotation into those more defensive, high-quality names and out of the sort of high flyers of the year, those heavy momentum stocks. I'm sure there's a lot of quant trading going on, you know, the momentum and trend following chasers that are unwinding some positions as well.
0: For a lot of people, the market right now is SpaceX, for better or worse. The stock is up 5% after a major bout of selling. It actually fell below its debut price earlier this morning. It's up $8.163. Mr. Regan, thank you as always. We'll assemble our political panel next. It's primary day in New York, no less. Rick and Jeannie are on the way in, only on Bloomberg.
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21: This is Siobhan coming to you from the JTR Roofing Studios with a weather update. Today there's a chance of showers with a possible thunderstorm after 2 p.m. Mild with a high near 78, there's south to southeast winds from 5 to 10 miles per hour. With a chance of precipitation at 80%, new rainfall amounts between a tenth and a quarter of an inch are possible, except higher amounts in thunderstorms.
22: 1240 on Wall Street. I'm Amy Morris. Sharp drops in big tech companies pulling indexes down. The growing likelihood of interest rate hikes coming up this year helping to deflate a massive run-up in AI-related stocks as traders are worried the higher rates could hamper economic growth. Now, SpaceX has rallied after this morning's losses, now about 5% higher. Tesla more than 5% lower, and Micron shares down about 11%. Former SEC Chairman Gary Gensler says AI leaders and hyperscalers need to generate meaningful revenue and productivity gains to meet current market conditions.
23: You have to have AI hyperscalers and open AI be able to build the revenues. Right now, they don't have the revenues. And two, you need to build productivity in the economy enough for the capital markets to overlook all the disruption, all the companies that are going to be disrupting value with a successful AI.
22: Gensler also warned as investors consider selling shares in highly valued IPOs like SpaceX, it could create a broader downward effect on the market as a whole. You can hear more of our interview with former SEC Chairman Gary Gensler on the Bloomberg Talks podcast. We check markets for you all day long here at Bloomberg. The S&P 500 down 0.9%. NASDAQ down 1.4%. The Dow is up 0.3%. 10-year Treasury yield at 4.47%. The 2-year yield at 4.18%. WTI crude oil now closing in on $73 a barrel. Brent crude getting closer now to $77 a barrel. For on-demand news 24 hours a day, subscribe to Bloomberg News now wherever you get your podcasts. I'm Amy Morris. That's a Bloomberg Business Flash. Now back to Balance of Power with Joe Matthew.
0: All right, Amy. Thank you, Amy Morris. We'll have more on the markets coming up in just about 20 minutes time, top of the hour, 1 p.m. Eastern, as we welcome our global television audience to the conversation. It's primary day, and we're going to start digging into some of these races. To think of this as preview day. We'll have results tonight for New York, for instance, pretty late. They come in after 9, and then tomorrow we're going to be spending a lot of time digging through results. We've got our eyes on the National Mall as well today. I'd be remiss if I didn't give you an update on the reflecting pool. It turns out this is not going to be done for 250. That was the whole point here, right? Make it look great for the 4th of July. The guy who runs the company Rhino Linings told Politico that it will not be fixed before America 250 celebrations. This is the California company that that provided the waterproof coating. Not so waterproof. It's peeling up off the bottom. They say it won't be before the celebrations, that's for sure. It'd be up to the National Park Service to tell you exactly when they plan. It'd be weeks, though. Weeks, not years. None of the events around the reflecting pool for the 4th of July have apparently been canceled. If you go down there, though, poor Rick is overseas. He's missing all this. They've got a massive Ferris wheel set up right in the middle of the mall. They're getting ready for this great state fair, they call it. The greatest, it's America's. Even though it's in the federal city, it's still a state fair. And there's going to be stuff going on up and down the mall for, you know, the next week and change here. And it all starts with the big MAGA rally on Wednesday night. The president's got a big day tomorrow. He's going to be up in the Senate meeting with a lot of angry people. He's going to have the Secretary General of NATO in the Oval Office. Secretary Ruto will be here. And then he's got the big speech, the big rally on the mall. I've been kind of driving around down there and looking. They're actually, I don't know, James, have you seen the arc on the mall? The arch. You know, the president wants to build the arc to Trump, as they call it, over at Arlington. They're actually building one out of plywood on the mall right now. It's huge. They've got the golden angel up on the top of the whole thing already. Which reminds us, the one thing that we are missing here is a giant fried apple pie. And for me, it might be the best story of the day. McDonald's catching a bid today, and they're celebrating this. They put the fried apple pie back on the menu. And don't worry, I'm going to connect the dots here. They're unveiling a 35-foot fried apple pie monument 40 miles outside corporate headquarters in Chicago. It'll be located, well, it is located, on Route 66. They believe that this will be the thing of pilgrimage. We heard from Eric Cochran, McDonald's owner-operator, in the release from the company. He said, when Ray Kroc was trying to come up with a dessert for McDonald's, my granddad, Lytton Cochran, suggested a fried apple pie as a classic that people would love. My grandmom, Jo Cochran, spent months perfecting the recipe. Bringing the fried apple pie back for fans this summer. Ready? To celebrate America's 250th just feels right, unquote. Surely the Uber Eats order is on its way to the Oval. No kidding. Look at this. Breaking on the terminal headline, New York Times, Zuckerberg directing Meta to create a prediction markets app. You got to be kidding. It all comes together on primary day, where they may not be eating apple pies, but if you don't know how to order a breakfast sandwich at a bodega, you will not be elected. We learned this already in past elections. And, of course, it's Midtown Manhattan we've got our eyes on. Well, it's all of New York. But this race is getting a huge amount of attention because of the massive field and some of the characters that are vying to replace Jerry Nadler. This has been a doozy. This is the 12th Congressional. Think of, like, the top of Central Park down to Flatiron. Wouldn't that be cool if you were going to represent a district anywhere? You've got Jack Schlossberg, the Kennedy celeb, Alex Boris, Lasher, a bunch of AI spending, and our political panel to help us figure it out. We're going to go through a couple of these. We need to figure out who's going to run against Mike Lawler, what happens to Dan Goldman tonight. Rick Davis and Jeannie Shanzano, I'm glad to say, are with us. Bloomberg Politics contributors both. Jeannie is our Democratic analyst in New York, by the way, and Democracy Visiting Fellow at Harvard Kennedy School's Ash Center. Rick is a partner at Stone Court Capital, which keeps offices in New York, our Republican strategist, and it's great to see both of you. Jeannie, I'm going to ask you about the Mamdani effect, because his endorsements are getting a lot of scrutiny, but what should we be focused on in a field of 12 or whatever it is here in Midtown Manhattan?
1: Well, and Joe, can I just say I love the apple pie, but when I was a kid and last had it, it would burn my mouth.
0: Yeah.
1: Did you ever have that problem with the stuff coming out?
0: Well,
1: so I hope they've
0: resolved. It's funny you say that. I don't know that they've resolved the heat problem, but now there's a warning on the package, on the cardboard thing. Because you remember the woman who sued over the hot coffee? Now, that is a sign of the times. If you get an apple pie, you have to be warned before you take a bite.
1: That's me, Joe. That's me. I need to be warned. You know, it's such a big day, obviously, in New York and South Carolina, Utah, across the country with these primaries. But I think for New York, what we're seeing is sort of a Democratic family feud play out. And you mentioned Mamdani. And so it's really between the Mamdani, progressive, Bernie, AOC wing if you will, versus the more establishments. And it's really the first test that Mayor Mamdani has had, his first chance to endorse candidates and see if he can move beyond the city hall and his political strength stretch out all the way to D.C. And so he's endorsed Democratic progressives against two incumbent Democrats, which is sort of unprecedented, and then a third Democrat in an open seat race. Interestingly, though, he stayed out of the race in his own home district that you just mentioned, and he said he's going to keep that to himself. So there you go. He's endorsed in three and stayed out in his own. So have to see how that lands. But I think the other big story, in addition to Mamdani, is something else you mentioned, which is the role of AI in this and, you know, the sort of Anthropic versus open AI spending in this race, which is phenomenal. And I think going to have a huge impact in this district.
0: I want to ask you both about that AI spend, which is really interesting. It's kind of what crypto was in the last cycle. Now apparently it's AI. Rick, you have a good sense of the mindset of entrepreneurs and business leaders in New York, and I'm wondering what the conversation is about these races and if there's concern that Mamdani will make good on what he says, creating the partners he needs to enact his vision.
2: Well, first of all, thank goodness for the Knicks, because without them, I think people would feel pretty depressed about this primary day. For Republicans anyway, it's the greatest day because we get to watch the most liberal candidates in America fight with each other. And you can only imagine what kind of glee it would give Republicans all over the country if Mamdani can actually win a couple of these races with his Democratic Socialists and drive the Democratic Party even further left off the cliff. So a party that is already drifting there, being pushed by the likes of AOC and Bernie Sanders, could go right off the cliff with Mamdani, the new spiritual leader of the Democratic Party. I mean, you know, cheers from the Republican aisle all day long. But look, I mean,
0: listen to Rick.
2: Because in these districts, you know, I got to keep going. Otherwise, Jeannie's going to attack me. In these districts, whoever wins this primary wins the general. So this is the general election. And you're right, it is worth watching. And I do agree that the influence of AI money, $7 million in one district to attack Alex Burroughs, is really phenomenal. We haven't seen this really to this extent before, and it is worth watching because I think it's the future of political spending.
0: But that's a lot coming from Rick Davis, Jeannie. What do you think about this? This is Boris is the one who wants to regulate AI. And we've got a couple of camps here. We heard a lot about a moratorium on data centers, for instance, in the Georgia primary. Here in Washington, it's about unleashing the beast. If you talk to people in the administration, although Anthropic might see that different with Mythos being put on ice for a moment here. But Boris wants to see AI regulations that has drawn this much money to stop him. Is this the new crypto of the campaign, Jeannie, and will it affect outcomes?
1: It really will, and it can. I mean, this is a very wealthy district, but this can. It is a lot of money, and it's coming in from both sides. I do think it's the new crypto. And Boris is such a fascinating candidate. He is a young man. He's in the state assembly. He worked there with Mamdani, who, again, did not endorse him or anyone else in this race. And, of course, you've got other fascinating characters in this race, including Jack Schlossberg, Kennedy, right. Of course. You've got George Conway, the never-Trumper, former Republican that was married to Kellyanne Conway. And then, of course, you've got sort of the more, I would think, maybe it's fair to say, establishment in Lasher. Mm-hmm. And they are all going against each other with AI thrown in this race. And I think if there's two issues in addition to the economy that are driving these races in New York today, it is AI, interestingly, and it is also Israel, because that has been the battle that Rick was talking about on the Democratic left, is over AI and Gaza and the Israeli, the war in Iran. Those two issues, in addition to the economy, are really driving this thing. But I think, you know, in a campaign that started out with a lot of sort of a notoriety with Jack Schlossberg, a young Kennedy up and coming. Yeah. You see Alex Boras, I think, has a lot of momentum, but he is getting pushback from OpenAI and, of course, support from Anthropic. So there you go. And Joe, I will just tell you, talking to students the last couple weeks, because I didn't tell you enough, I am astonished at how much they report that their families are concerned about AI and particularly AI in their districts. I am shocked at how big of an issue this is for people just sort of talking about it on the streets.
0: Well, and if you have a child in college, my God, you're worried about whether they're going to get a job. Rick, you made a great point. In Manhattan, in New York, the primary is the general. I wonder what you think about what happens when we leave the city, though. And I'm looking at Mike Lawler's district, knowing that he's considered a vulnerable frontliner here. Of course, New York Republican, New York 17. A Democrat named Kate Conley, backed by Vote Vets, military veteran, and another Democrat by the name of Beth Davidson running against him. Once we know who will face Mike Lawler, how difficult will this race be for him to keep the seat?
2: You know, look, I think this extends to almost all the Republican seats in New York. The math is just incredibly ugly right now. When you look at the president's numbers in New York, they're some of the worst in the entire country. You know, and when you start with a national number of under 40%, you're talking about, you know, around 30% in Lawler's district as far as approvals of the president. And that's an enormous amount to overcome, especially on a day when the president says, hey, look at me, I'm in Pennsylvania, this election's all about me. That's a bad day for Mike Lawler. And so, yeah, I mean, it's midterms are going to be favoring Democrats, and in a close district, that's enough to push you over the edge. But you have a president with the numbers that he's got, and the economy being the number one issue that's not being addressed by the government in Washington. It's bad for incumbents, but worse for Republican incumbents.
0: Well, this ought to be a riot. Polls in New York closing at 9, so we could have some later calls here, and we'll be digging through it all with our political panel tomorrow. Very nice the way we crystallize some of these, and I appreciate both of your insights. These are no strangers to New York. Rick Davis and Jeannie Shanzano, Bloomberg Politics contributors, they're back in our second hour as we try to seize on the latest with Iran. And we're going to be talking how to secure America's energy supply with Mike Summers from the American Petroleum Institute. They are out with a new proposed plan that we're going to roll out here in our second hour here on Balance of Power. We'll check in with Tyler at the White House, and Kaylee Lyons will join us as well as we welcome our global television audience to the fastest show in politics. 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
0: Iran says it will never compromise on missiles. Welcome to the Tuesday edition. As Iran and the U.S. deliver sharply different versions of peace talks today when it comes to missiles and weapons inspectors. I'm Joe Matthew alongside Kaylee Lines in Washington. This contrast, Kaylee, emerging once again as the president leaves the White House to head for Pennsylvania once again.
28: Yeah, focusing on affordability ahead of the midterms. The tour continues as it has been briefly paused.
29: The Biz 1440 is KYCR Golden Valley, powered by JTR Roofing, a service of Salem Media.
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28: Money and assets will be held in escrow, controlled by the U.S., used exclusively to U.S. goods like corn and soybeans. Iran says no, and there's also disagreement over nuclear weapons inspectors.
0: Yeah, that's how we ended the day yesterday, with Iran saying that weapons inspectors are not welcome at the nuclear sites that were bombed by the U.S. and Israel. That may be part of a deal, but we're not there yet. The president on Truth Social this morning, though, doubling down, saying that this is, in fact, something that we have agreed on. Missiles are another item here, Kaylee, and this is all happening as the Secretary of State heads to the Middle East, which we'll hear more about from Tyler coming up. It's interesting that while J.D. Vance was in Switzerland, it's Marco Rubio back to the region today.
28: Yeah, tasked with talking to Gulf allies. He'll be in the UAE, Kuwait, Bahrain. Perhaps the conversation will focus on what this deal will mean long-term for the Strait of Hormuz and the ability to export energy through the strait freely, as Iran and Oman suggest that they're going to look at a system for administering the Strait of Hormuz, something that at least the U.S. has said publicly is a non-starter.
0: So interesting opportunity to talk about new ways to secure America's energy supply, whether it's oil, gas, or otherwise. And we're going to do that when we talk to Mike Summers at the American Petroleum Institute. They're rolling out some new ideas this week that include updating the Strategic Petroleum Reserve and more where that came from.
28: Yeah, we're looking forward to that conversation. But we have to begin, as always, with a check on how the markets are doing on this Tuesday. And for that, we turn to Amy Morris here in Washington. Hey, Amy.
22: Hey, Kaylee. A sell-off in tech giants fueled concern the AI frenzy might be overblown. That's led to a bruising sell-off on Wall Street. The rout engulfed stocks around the globe, igniting a fresh bout of volatility after a nearly three-month-long surge. SpaceX, though, is now clawing back some of those losses. SpaceX up more than 5% now. nearly 6% higher. Tesla down about 5% and NVIDIA down more than 3%. Oracle cut 21,000 jobs in the past 12 months, more than previously known, including those whose jobs were eliminated by the use of AI. The company's global headcount shrank to 141,000 full-time employees as of the May 31st end of the fiscal year, compared with 162,000 a year before. The reductions led to about $1.8 billion in restructuring costs. Shares of Oracle down nearly 4%. We do tech markets for you all day long here at Bloomberg. The S&P 500 down 1%, NASDAQ down 1.5%. The Dow is up 0.2%, 10-year Treasury yield at 4.47%, and the 2-year yield at 4.18%. WTI crude oil now at $73 a barrel. Brent crude just over $77 a barrel. U.S. business activity expanded at the fastest pace in 5 months, bolstered by a surge in demand for manufactured goods. The S&P Global Flash Composite Purchasing Managers Index rose to 52.2 in June, with figures above 50 indicating expansion. And both manufacturers and service providers were more optimistic about the future, likely reflecting hopes of an easing in war-driven cost pressures. For on-demand news 24 hours a day, subscribe to Bloomberg News Now wherever you get your podcasts. I'm Amy Morris. That's a Bloomberg Business Flash. Now back to Balance of Power with Joe Matthew and Kaylee Lines.
28: All right, Amy Morris, thank you so much. We're here in Washington, where, of course, we're keeping you updated on what we hear from the administration around the deal with Iran that is in the process of being negotiated, and what we're hearing about that deal from those who are concerned here in D.C. That includes Senator Roger Wicker, who, of course, heads up important committee in the Senate that oversees the U.S. Armed Forces, who just told our colleagues on Capitol Hill that he doesn't think Iran deserves any sanctions relief, having already made clear that he has hesitations about what the U.S. is trying to do here diplomatically. But sanctions relief is what Iran has already received. We saw the waivers for Iranian energy exports for 60 days, the period, of course, of these negotiations. And now there is discussion on the unfreezing of assets. As Iran says, it will be having about $12 billion in assets in two tranches unfrozen. President Trump says the U.S. will control that, something that Iran disputes. And here's how the president answered to that in the Oval Office yesterday.
1: If the sanctions go out, money's going to be put into this country. All that money's coming back in the form of purchases of food, which they desperately need.
7: Can you assure that the Iranians won't use profits from oil sales to rebuild their military?
1: Well, they're not supposed to be doing that, so we'll see. But they're supposed to use money to buy food for their people.
0: Of course, Iran now says $12 billion in frozen funds set to be released, two installments, $6 billion each. That's coming from Iran, not the administration. And of course, that money was supposed to be tied to improved behavior, meeting certain milestones. And that's where we start with Bloomberg's Tyler Kendall, our Washington correspondent on the North Lawn of the White House. Are we hearing anything about this money today from the administration? Tyler, Iran makes it seem like the checks are already in the mail.
9: Well, Joe, at this point, we haven't gotten confirmation from this White House, including on the amount of Iranian assets that will be unfrozen. President Trump didn't have the chance to talk to press here before he headed out to Pennsylvania because there's a bad weather call due to the rain in Washington, D.C., so he just headed straight to Joint Base Andrews. We did get that post, though, as you mentioned, on Truth Social earlier today, where President Trump did seem to indicate that an unfreezing of Iranian assets will be in the pipeline, but that money will only be tied towards going towards U.S. agricultural purchases. This is something that we heard the Iranian foreign minister dispute earlier today, saying that ultimately Iran will be able to, quote, freely use these assets as they wish. And we should point out that in the text of the memorandum of understanding, it is our understanding that it does designate that the Iranian Central Bank can specify the beneficiaries of these unfrozen funds. It's going to be just one of the threads that we watch moving forward here, where there seems to be some discrepancy, at least publicly, between the U.S. and Iran. As you mentioned, of course, this White House, though, has maintained that any such financial benefits will ultimately accrue over time. They will be based on progress. That includes this temporary sanction waiver that we are seeing for Iranian crude to hit the market. That is for that 60-day period for this extension of the ceasefire.
28: Yep, and of course, President Trump was pointing out 19 million barrels of oil flowing out of the Strait of Hormuz. Tyler, but there is a major question as to what happens after 60 days with the Strait specifically, and whether or not there will be tolls, fees for administrative costs, whatever you want to call it. I would imagine that's something that the Secretary of State, Marco Rubio, is going to be discussing with other Gulf states on his trip this week.
9: Definitely, Kaylee. Also, when you look at analysis that shows us that if any such tolls were ultimately imposed in the Strait of Hormuz, our Gulf allies would be the ones paying the brunt of them as we start to see. As you mentioned, these flows tick up. President Trump saying 19 million barrels crossed yesterday. That is in line with pre-conflict levels, closer to about 20 million barrels that used to pass per day before the war began. Secretary of State Marco Rubio has this regional tour. He's going to be in Kuwait, the UAE, and Bahrain, of course, major producers trying to transit through the strait. Just yesterday, we had reporting from Bloomberg News that four empty LNG tankers were making their way back to Qatar in the largest number of such tankers that we've seen transit so far since the ceasefire began. Definitely going to be something to watch here. I'll also point out that, of course, Kaylee, the Secretary of State, is going to be trying to reassure our regional allies that the U.S. is pushing for those curbs when it comes to Iran's nuclear program. And the other big headline that we've been tracking today appears to be a discrepancy when it comes to the future of what inspections are going to look like, with Iran disputing that they made the concession that we could see inspections as soon as this week, according to President Trump.
28: All right, Bloomberg's Tyler Kendall live on the rainy north lawn of the White House on this Tuesday. Thank you so much. And of course, as we consider energy flowing out of the Strait of Hormuz, where prior to this conflict, a fifth of global energy supplies flowed out of, it, of course, is really the crux for the direction of oil prices. There was 20 million barrels a day, Joe, as you point out, prior to this conflict, each and every day that was flowing through the strait. And the question is whether or not we're going to be able to sustainably get back to those levels and see the kind of oil prices we saw prior to the launch of Operation Epic Fury.
0: 19 million, to your point, as the president suggested on Truth Social. He calls that an all-time record, which clearly it's not. The IEA said we were at just over 20 million barrels a day at that point. But I'll tell you what, oil prices once again today are heading lower. We're at about $73 WTI, just shy of 77 for Brent, down almost one to a little more than 1% for both, despite the news. Really, nothing has actually changed other than the fact that we can say the strait is open.
28: Well, yes, and of course, that's something that President Trump wants to herald, as he points to the fact that oil prices are going lower, as he did in the Oval Office yesterday.
1: The way we're doing it, we have the opposite of a depression. We're doing really well. The numbers are incredible. The oil is at a level that nobody's ever seen before. Oil prices are way down. I think they're very comparable to what they were. We're setting records. We have the strongest economy we've ever had.
28: So for more on those oil prices specifically, we turn now to the president of the American Petroleum Institute, Mike Summers, who is here with us in our Washington, D.C. studio. Mike, welcome back to Bloomberg TV and radio.
2: Great to be with you.
28: API just put out a new energy security framework, American energy security framework. And part of this you have in there is working with allies in the Persian Gulf to accelerate opportunities to reduce reliance on the Strait of Hormuz. How quickly can that reliance be reduced, or are we already there due to the fact the strait was effectively closed for months?
2: It is not too early for us to start thinking about what we should do after this crisis is over, which is what our American energy security framework is all about. It's about providing resilience for the energy system that clearly needs it. What we've seen over the course of the last 3 months with the strait being closed, of course, has been a price hike in oil. But at the same time, it's also shown us that there's a reckoning going on right now between where we get our energy and where we should be getting our energy. So the focus of our framework is really on three things: increasing supply here in the United States and throughout the world, building infrastructure that the world's going to need to move that energy, and finally, providing resilience to the existing energy structure. So what we're talking about is how do you build that infrastructure, not just here in the United States, but also in the Middle East, so that we don't have to traverse the strait as much as we currently do to get the products that Americans need every single day.
0: Okay, Mike, so let's walk through a couple of these, because your timing here is critical as we have just lived through this extended closure of the strait. And it starts here at home with regard to securing the energy supply, you've got a couple of ideas, including upgrading the Strategic Petroleum Reserve. What do we need to do?
2: So the Strategic Petroleum Reserve was actually developed in the late 1970s in response to the last Iranian oil crisis. Right. Mm-hmm. This was Henry Kissinger's big concept coming out of that crisis. We also formed the International Energy Agency at that time. So the SPR has not been upgraded since the late 1970s and early 1980s.
0: Damaged, right?
2: It's been damaged. In fact, every time you withdraw oil from the SPR, the infrastructure slowly breaks down. So it is in desperate need of upgrading. And what we're suggesting is we need to upgrade the SPR. We need to get the engineering right. Currently, it is supposed to be able to deliver about 4.5 million barrels of oil a day from it. It hasn't during this crisis. It's only delivered about 1 million barrels a day because the engineering needs to be upgraded significantly.
28: Wow. Well, just one more question on the SPR before we move on here. It also needs to be refilled, infrastructure aside. It's hit the lowest level in 43 years, and I just wonder how quickly you really anticipate we can do that and how it's going to compete with demand from other countries who are also trying to rebuild their own stockpiles and with just the daily needs in this country and everywhere else.
2: Well, I'd also remind you that we entered this crisis at very low levels of the SPR because it was used during the previous administration, not because we were in an energy security dilemma, but really because they wanted to lower prices going into midterm elections. So we cannot be using the SPR for political purposes. It has to be in times of energy security crises, which is what we've seen over the course of the last few months. We're at record lows now because of the near 9 million barrels a week that we have been withdrawing from it. So it is now is the time, particularly when we're dealing with, you know, lower prices. We should start thinking about upgrading the reserve and how we refill it in a timely manner.
0: Really interesting. That includes as well new offshore leasing, expanded access in the Gulf, and ensuring reliable fuel supply through what you call a functional renewable fuel standard. What is that?
2: Well, currently, the renewable fuel standard, which, of course, is the way we provide ethanol or put ethanol in gasoline, what we've actually proposed is a system where we're no longer providing what are called small refinery exemptions to mid-sized refiners, which is essentially a bailout to refiners that, you know, aren't able to function with the RFS in place. And in exchange for a relook at the RFS, we're proposing that we actually have E15, ethanol, 15% ethanol within the gasoline fleet. So this is a proposal that has made its way through the United States House of Representatives. It's something that the United States Senate should consider now as well.
28: I would just point out that President Trump just touched down in Pennsylvania, where he'll be speaking later this afternoon. He's gaggling with reporters right now, and if he brings any newsworthy comments, we will bring that to our audience. But of course, this is a president in Pennsylvania, which obviously is a robust energy state in many ways. It is a president who campaigned in part on drill, baby, drill, unleashing American energy, cutting regulatory red tape, and permitting reform is part of that. It's also one of your ideas here. This is a discussion it feels like we've been having in Washington forever.
2: For decades.
28: Is this time any different?
2: I certainly hope so. And I give the president a lot of credit for focusing on American production. We're now producing more oil and natural gas than we ever have in the history of this country. And by the way, the more oil and gas than any country has ever produced in the history of the world. And a lot of that has to do with the president's policies that he's advanced. But the one big thing that's missing is comprehensive permitting reform done by Congress in a bicameral way. Mm-hmm. So we're working with both sides of the aisle to get this accomplished. And I will say, President Trump has done everything that he can do from the executive branch, and the courts have done everything that they've done with three major Supreme Court decisions. Mm-hmm. The only branch that hasn't acted is Congress. But we're hopeful that in the month of July, with the negotiators that are at the table now, including Shelley Moore Capito from West Virginia and Martin Heinrich from New Mexico and Sheldon Whitehouse from Rhode Island, that the Senate can actually finally pass a bill that gets enacted into law.
0: Well, to your point, after all the talk, that would be quite a moment. Mike, strengthening resilient supply chains, you point out, and I think Kaylee already highlighted this, working with allies in the Gulf to accelerate opportunities that reduce reliance on the Strait of Hormuz after everything we just went through. What do we need? More pipe, more storage, or just staying away from that part of the world?
2: Well, here is the key. If it weren't for the infrastructure that the Saudis and the Emiratis put into place in advance of this crisis, we would be in a much different position. Prices would be much higher. Thankfully, They put in a major pipeline, the East-West pipeline through Saudi, another major pipeline through UAE. Both of them are talking about expanding those pipelines right now as lifelines to get around the Strait of Hormuz. I expect that investment's going to continue. What I'm suggesting and what API is suggesting in this plan is that to the extent that they need assistance in building out that infrastructure, the Export-Import Bank and other resources here from the federal level should be there, because we're still very reliant on, and the world is reliant on, those products that are coming out of the Arabian Gulf. So that's one idea that we've advanced. But in addition to that, I think we need to really focus on advancing Western Hemisphere energy. That means, yes, ensuring that we have the resources that we need here in the United States in places like Alaska and North Dakota, and of course the prolific Permian Basin and the Gulf of America. But in addition to that, there are huge oil plays happening right here in the Western Hemisphere that are very exciting. Exxon and Chevron, for example, are in Guyana. Argentina is increasingly becoming an important play. Venezuela. That where we were only importing about 100,000 barrels a day from Venezuela before we went in to get Maduro, now we're importing almost 500,000 barrels a day. That's where we should focus, on the North-South alliance, not the East-West alliance.
0: Well, I'm glad you can come talk to us about all of this, Mike. This is a critical timing here as we try to figure out the next chapter in this whole story. He's the president of the American Petroleum Institute, Mike Summers. We thank you, as always, with some headlines coming from the president on the tarmac again. He says, we will talk voter ID bill with Republican lawmakers tomorrow, knowing that he is going to be headed to the Hill tomorrow on a busy day for the president, adding there is no rush to get inspectors on the ground in Iran. Much more to follow here on Bloomberg as we assemble our political panel next.
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0: data centers and everything else, you're going to need a lot of money to do that and to finance it. In part, they're obviously tapping the debt markets even after raising billions of dollars in their IPO.
1: Asteroid mining is still the part that I'm looking forward to. But yeah, every time we question whether the money is going to be there, the money shows up. And to think that the stock is catching a bid right now is also interesting, up 6%. We'll keep tabs on SpaceX throughout the day. Micron is still hurting ahead of earnings tomorrow, down sharply at 10, actually make it 11% loss here, which is the reason, one reason at least, why we're seeing pretty big losses on the NASDAQ. NVIDIA down 3% now, too.
0: Yeah, so maybe today is not a day when President Trump is going to be touting record stock markets, although that won't necessarily stop him from doing so. But he is going to talk about the economy in Pennsylvania, where he just touched down. It's an event that is going to be focused in part on affordability and gas prices, I would imagine, as he's visiting a Mack Trucks facility. But this is part of the affordability tour, right? What the White House promised the president 100%. Was going to be focused on at the start of this year, a midterm election year.
1: The president leaving the bubble. Once again, this is his fifth visit to Pennsylvania, which is remarkable. Mukunji is the name of the town, a suburb of Allentown where the Mack truck plant is. And yeah, diesel prices are a pretty big deal there. So we'll be curious to hear how he frames affordability, which he has described as a Democrat hoax, having said recently in the Oval Office that he loves the inflation. Of course, he's going to be joined as well by somebody who could use the help, Congressman Ryan McKenzie, Republican in Lehigh Valley, was already speaking at that event. The president should be there shortly, Kaylee, as we assemble our political panel for their thoughts on the message of affordability today and the impact of everything that we have been talking about with regard to geopolitics. Bloomberg Politics contributors Rick Davis and Jeannie Shanzano join. Rick is our Republican strategist and partner at Stonecourt Capital. Jeannie, our Democratic analyst and democracy visiting fellow at Harvard Kennedy School's Ash Center. What will be the message from the president today, Rick? He's been focused on talks with Iran. He's been focused on the reflecting pool and other items here, including a UFC fight in Washington and the big MAGA rally this week. He has to come down to the message of affordability once again, however. What will it be today?
2: Well, I would think that the White House would want him talking about the housing bill that's making its way in a bipartisan fashion through the House and Senate to land on his desk. Should be front and center as an accomplishment of his administration, the Republican Party. To get that done. Bipartisanship is not a bad thing to be talking about in Pennsylvania. It's one of the rare states that still has a split Senate delegation, just a couple left in the country that's not either all red or all blue. And it portends the kind of district that the president's going to be in today. As you mentioned, you know, Ryan McKenzie in a tough toss-up kind of election that could be very, very important to the Republican caucus in the House of Representatives. But he's probably distracted. He's going to meet with the Senate leadership and the caucus tomorrow for lunch and going to be talking about that crazy Save America bill that he's holding the Senate hostage over. And I bet you he makes a case for it today, too.
0: Well, yeah, and he talked about that with reporters when he landed at the airport, Jeannie, talking about the fact that at that luncheon tomorrow with Senate Republicans, he is going to talk about the Save America Act. When we consider the audience that he'll find in Pennsylvania today, how much is that what voters really want to be hearing from the president about? Is that the right message to be bringing?
3: In one word, no. And, you know, I'm just listening to Rick, and you can see the White House poll team putting the president in a position to say and do all the right things. It's a critical district in a critical state. The focus has got to be on the economy. And yet, Kaylee, I look at his Truth Social, and I looked about 15 minutes ago, and the last four posts were about, guess what? The reflecting pool. And this sort of just summarizes where the president's head is versus where the poll teams, people like Rick Davis, and, you know, voters really want him to be, which is talking about things like the housing bill that is passing, as Rick mentioned, talking more importantly even about the economy, about inflation. And I think we can't forget that this plant he's visiting, same one that Joe Biden visited, is one in which they were hit not just as a result of what's happened in Iran, but also his favorite word, tariffs. And all of that has cost them jobs, and all of that has cost him support especially among white non-college educated voters who voted for him by like 65% in the 2020

0: 24 election, but the latest polls in Pennsylvania show they're now down to about 39%, which is better than the average American poll, but still a huge problem for Republicans and a huge problem for Donald Trump.
1: Well, so we come back around to the same kind of questions every time he hits the road, Rick. Is it more important for Donald Trump to be out and in person regardless of the message? Or would Susie Wiles rather keep him in the White House if he's not going to talk about affordability?
2: Well, I do think Susie Wiles declared at the beginning of this election cycle that no matter what they do, this election is going to be about Donald Trump. So they might as well lean into it and try and influence it. And at that point in time, they declared they would be out talking about affordability, about cost of living every single week. And that was 12 weeks ago, and they've been out five times. So I know there's been a lot going on. You know, you got wars in the Middle East and all kinds of other issues. But at a time when, you know, Republicans are really down and out and the president's image is at one of the lowest levels in history, you would think that they would try to stick to a schedule that keeps the president out and about, because I don't think it's avoidable. I think Susie Wiles is right. This is going to be about Donald Trump no matter what they want. And if he's going to go out and sell, he's got to sell. But he can't talk about reflecting pools, and he can't talk about ballrooms, and he can't talk about arches, and he can't talk about all this stuff that voters could not care less about and actually get angry when they hear him talking about it.
3: Well, so if you're Ryan McKenzie, Rick, a swing district Republican, is it wise to be aligning yourself with the president in this way, headlining an event together?
2: Again, he's stuck, right? He doesn't have any choice. He looks at his numbers and says, if I don't get the base MAGA vote out, I'm toast. Mike Lawler did it with Trump the other day. I mean, could not have a more independent Republican in a state that absolutely shouldn't have Donald Trump around him. But, you know, he saw the base and he realized, if I lose the base, I lose the election. And I think McKenzie is looking at the same construction. The reality is, you can't get any kind of swing voters if you lose your base, right? It doesn't matter. So you got to start with the basics. And that's where we are the summer before the midterms, is worrying about the basics.
1: Well, interesting. I suspect that Ryan McKenzie is also thinking about these numbers today in the Washington Post, Jeannie, and I'm curious how you're looking at this. An analysis by the Post finds Americans are voting in Democratic primaries and in special elections this year in far greater numbers than we've seen before. 12.6 million ballots cast in Democratic House primaries versus 8.6 million in Republican ones. We don't want to read too far into this, but I'm wondering how you see that playing out in the general.
0: Yeah, I'm so glad you mentioned this, Joe, because this is a critical, critical issue in the midterm, which is enthusiasm and turnout, as Rick was just talking about. And we are seeing this writ large. The Washington Post story you just referenced today is a really good example. We also saw the latest Marist poll, and the latest Marist poll shows that among Republicans, Donald Trump still has large approval, but the strength and the enthusiasm of approval amongst Republicans as it pertains to Trump has declined over 12 points in a year. So it's not that, you know, members of the GOP are saying, oh, we don't like Trump and you know, we're going to go Democratic. Not by any means. It's that you're just not as enthusiastic because what they're seeing around them, and the problem for people like in this district in McKenzie, is that they won't be enthusiastic enough to show up. And so that's what Donald Trump really has to work on out there. And he's got to work on it by talking about things that people care about. And, you know, I just want to go back to this manufacturing site. This is a place that at its height, like the late 70s, they had like 19 point something million workers in the manufacturing sector. It's now down to 12. That has nothing to do literally with Donald Trump and Iran and tariffs in the last few years. These are systemic issues. And one thing the Republicans and Trump and Democrats could do is talk about how you're going to address this in a concerted way in the face of AI, in the face of automation, and so many other things. We aren't hearing any of that by either side.
3: Just quickly, Jeannie, on this notion around strong Democratic turnout, if the Save America Act were to pass as the president wants, with voter ID, with restrictions on mail-in balloting, what would the net effect of that be on who gets to turn out or who is driven to turn out in the midterms?
0: You know, I think that it may even out, because I think if they pass that, you may see the Democratic base more upset than they already are and turn out in larger numbers despite that. And Republicans may see a drop off because it impacts things like early voting, mail-in balloting. That's why so many Republicans in the House and the Senate are scratching their head and saying, no, Mr. President, please don't. This negatively impacts us in an election that's going to be all about turnout. And of course, in the end, the American public writ large lose, because this is going to disenfranchise voters. And that is a horrible problem.
3: Of course, there is very little likelihood that it actually can pass, as the filibuster in the Senate at this point remains intact. Jeannie Shanzano and Rick Davis, our political panel today, thank you so much. And of course, we'll be talking a lot more about that particular push from the president and the push back from Senate Republicans tomorrow when he visits the Hill for lunch with Senators, Joe.
1: That should be quite a doozy to be a fly on the wall, as they say. John Cornyn might be thinking hard about his message. We're going to turn back to the market straight ahead and see how we're faring in the Tuesday trade alongside Kaylee Lyons.
4: The board recommends approving.
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3: It's 1:40 on Wall Street. I'm Amy Morris. SpaceX shares fluctuated at the open after a three-day sell-off that wiped off more than $600 billion from the company's market value. SpaceX now selling $20 billion to $25 billion of bonds in its debut bond offer and is expected to pay a relatively wide premium over treasuries. SpaceX shares now more than 5.5% higher. A sell-off in tech giants fueled concerns the AI frenzy might be overblown, leading to a decline in global stocks, investors guarding against being overly complacent. We do check markets for you all day long here at Bloomberg. The S&P 500 now down 0.9%. NASDAQ down 1.4%. And the Dow is up 0.25%. The 10-year Treasury yield at 4.48%. The 2-year yield at 4.18%. Brent crude oil now near $77 a barrel. And COMEX gold, whoops, yep, that's right. And COMEX gold is right at $41.47 per ounce. WTI crude at $73 a barrel. Sources tell Bloomberg cybersecurity company Verona Systems is exploring options, including a potential sale after receiving takeover interest. Miami-based Verona is reportedly working with advisors as it fields preliminary interest from private equity firms, including Blackstone, Thoma Bravo, and Vista Equity Partners. Verona shares more than 9% higher. U.S. business activity expanded at its fastest pace in 5 months, bolstered by a surge in demand for manufactured goods. The S&P Global Flash Composite Purchasing Managers Index rose to 52.2 in June. Anything above 50 indicates expansion. 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I'm Amy Morris. That's a Bloomberg Business Flash. Now back to Balance of Power with Joe Matthew and Kaylee Lines.
1: All right, Amy, thank you. Amy, we'll be back coming up at the top of the hour, 2 p.m. Eastern, as we kick off Bloomberg Business Week Daily with another check on the markets here. It's not been a lot of fun if you're in the tech space, although there have been some areas of light. Software, for instance, is getting a bid, but to Amy's point, chips are falling hard, and boy, when they go down fast. Micron is losing now 12%, $139, having run up significantly ahead of earnings tomorrow after the bell. NVIDIA also lower, down 3%. There have been some areas of life, as I mentioned. Kaylee, McDonald's is getting a bid. GE, we're seeing healthcare get some love. But the tech sell-off started overnight in South Korea. Yeah. That's the real story here. We're not trading so much on Iran today. Mm-hmm. The Kospi, that was a freakout, 10% lower. Its worst day since March 4th. Look no further than SK Hynix, Samsung. You know where we're going. Mm-hmm. It's these memory stocks, Kaylee, for better or worse, that seem to be driving the market.
4: Yeah, certainly so, and in the negative direction today. So let's get more on this as we turn to Bloomberg TV Markets correspondent Nora Melinda. So, Nora, obviously we have seen incredible moves in these names. Yes, we saw them to the upside. Now we're seeing it to the downside, it seems. Is this just once again that rotation out of these stocks into more cyclical areas of the market?
5: Absolutely. That's what I'm hearing from the sources that I'm speaking with, especially when you think about the performance of a lot of these big names, these big mega cap companies. The biggest winners on the year now turning out to be some of the biggest laggards on the day. Now, a lot of people are really concerned about, of course, artificial intelligence. That's really been the conversation here. We're seeing fresh questions really being raised, and you're seeing that sell-off really ricocheting from, as you mentioned, Korea over into the U.S. So I'm also taking a look at the SOX index that tracks a lot of those Philadelphia semiconductor names, down about 7.3%. So many names lower as a lot of investors really rush for the exits outside of this sector.
1: Interesting to see some of the ancillary stocks too, like Caterpillar, that was getting a lot of love as it was suddenly considered an AI stock. SpaceX, though, is doing better, Nora, and I'm wondering what you're seeing and hearing about this. The stock catches a bid after actually trading below its debut price. It's now up 5%, $162, and the company's raising billions now in the bond market.
5: We are seeing SpaceX seeking to raise about $25 billion in its first investment-grade bond sale. You're seeing some investor appetite here. What's interesting, though, when we think about the sell-off that we were seeing in SpaceX over the last couple of days, what I'm hearing from the sources that I'm speaking with is that there were so many people across the globe, if they actually were interested in SpaceX, they've already bought SpaceX. So you are seeing this in a certain way as the seller's market. So today it's interesting to see this rebound as a lot of the market is really digesting what this means, because fears were essentially percolating before about the fact that whether or not this company is taking on too much debt, especially as we think about the fact of all these large tech companies just taking on more and more money, taking on more and more debt. And investors are really just thinking about whether or not they're actually going to be able to see some return on investment, a product on the other side of this.
4: Well, yeah, it's a good point, Nora, this idea that so many of the hyperscalers of a lot of these AI-oriented companies are having to come raise more money in debt markets specifically. If the demand is there for now, what sense are you getting as to how long it is going to be able to hold up, and whether this tranche of debt offerings that we're seeing is going to be it for a while for that reason?
5: And that's the question here. I mean, you're talking about appetite. We've seen about $90 billion of orders already pouring in as we think about this bond sale for SpaceX. So the question is whether or not we're going to continue to see this appetite, this fervor, all these people coming behind SpaceX, or whether or not we're going to start to see a little bit of attention going toward other companies that are also in the tech space. But for right now, SpaceX certainly has everybody's attention.
1: Nora, thank you. As always, she's live in New York. Nora Melinda, Bloomberg Markets correspondent, with us on Balance of Power. It's a primary day, and everything we're talking about, the wealth effect or lack thereof from the stock market, the impact of energy prices, gas now back below $4 a gallon, all playing into decisions that are being made in several states, including New York. And we're going to zero in on some of these races, but also talk about the issues that are driving decisions today with Daniel Squadron, former New York State Senator, a Democrat, co-founder of the States Project, as well author of the new book, The Fourth Branch. Daniel, it's great to have you with us as part of our conversation today on Bloomberg TV and radio. And I'd like to start broadly with that issue of affordability that the president's going to be talking about a short time from now, once again in Pennsylvania, not holding primaries today, but very much important on the map of swing states as we make our way toward the midterms and then, of course, 2028. When it comes to the impact of gas prices, energy prices that have been so important, and diesel is key to the Mack truck facility that the president is going to be speaking at, combined with the wealth effect from the stock market, which is not enjoyed by all Americans, how do we rationalize these two as the billionaire president speaks to a room full today?
6: Well, look, I think it's going to be a real challenge, because it's no longer a hot take. In fact, it's almost a stale one, that people feel like things cost too much. And the spike in the gas prices is one for folks who are air travelers. It's a second. But of course, this goes back to groceries and housing. And, the idea that this is a thing where you can ask people to not trust their lying eyes just doesn't work. There's no amount of political rhetoric or conversation that's going to change people's fundamental math, the math that families across America do every 2 weeks when the paycheck comes in and they try to balance that against their checkbook.
4: Mm-hmm. Well, so obviously we spend a lot of time talking about how affordability politics are going to play for one party relative to another, Republicans who are currently in power in Washington versus Democrats. And I'm sure that will be on display in some of the swingier districts in New York, like Mike Lawler's, who will learn what Democrat he is up against after today's primary. But for the city, where it's just Democrats against Democrats, how is the messaging around these kind of issues differing inside of the party?
6: Well, look, in New York City, I'd say gas prices themselves are probably not as central an issue as in some other places. But the impacts of gas prices, because people pay extremely high utility mm-hmm. bills, it goes into how well and how affordably the mass transit system runs. And of course, housing. When you talk about a city like New York, where people from around the country want to live there and try to make a life, as the just about the highest housing costs are, you know, close to it in the country, is still a major, major issue. I think what is sometimes missed, though, is that in primaries in a place like New York, it really comes down to the individual candidates much more than the national narrative we try to put on it. Who has the personal credibility and relationship in that Democratic primary district to convince folks on many of these same issues that are national, but in a very local way?
1: Sink your teeth into the 12th congressional district then, Forrest Daniel. This is a doozy. It's a big personality contest, you could argue. And I realize that there are some other elements, including AI spending, which is a really interesting factor here. But you've got a Kennedy and Jack Schlossberg. You've got George Conway, a star from cable news, all vying to replace Jerry Nadler here. Alex Boris is the one that has drawn that AI money, as he's calling for additional regulations. How much of a personality contest is this versus a policy one?
6: And of course, you have Assembly member Micah Lasher, who has a career of public yep. service working for the former Mayor Bloomberg, Governor Hochul, and others. I think it is really interesting to see how, in part, certainly when you talk about Assembly member Boris, it's become a proxy war for large AI companies. You have some in favor, some opposed. And, my hope is, as a New Yorker and as someone who really believes in representative democracy and a relationship between elected officials and the voters, is that that proxy war isn't what defines the outcome. What defines the outcome, I would hope, would be how well in this marquee district in America each of these candidates is seen to represent their constituents. Certainly the future of AI regulation, AI's impact on jobs, the siting of data centers are all important public policy issues. But in New York City, as I talked about before, housing, public transit, safe streets, better schools are as well. And there's no national proxy war on that stuff, but I do hope that's what the voters end up focusing on.
4: Well, and of course, it was messaging around those issues to voters that ultimately got Zohran Mamdani elected as mayor of New York as a Democratic socialist. And he is a player in this game today, having endorsed against incumbents in the 10th district and the 13th district. And I just wonder how you're viewing this test, frankly, of his power in New York as he goes up against the man who could be the next Speaker of the House in Hakeem Jeffries.
6: Well, look, first of all, you win a big election like mayor of New York City. I don't think there's actually anything that surprising about the fact that you would then go and try to get some more allies in office. I think what's going to be really interesting here is if it's a confusing outcome where, you know, some of the incumbents win, some of the folks endorsed by the mayor win. As I said, in the 12th district, you know, I think you could write 13 different stories about how it comes out. Mm-hmm. My fear is that it gets oversimplified into some national narrative, because that really isn't how we should be looking at primaries within a party. We should be looking at it as a temperature check on what's happening with the base of the party first. But second, and I think more important, and this is why I focus all of my time on states, it's really a way to look at how well folks are representing their communities. General elections are about the large partisan conversation often, but these primaries are really about these individuals.
1: Mm-hmm. Your book, as we mentioned, The Fourth Branch, How State Government Can Save Our Union. Incidentally, forward by Sarah Jessica Parker. Is that true? She did the audio book for you?
6: Yes, the incredibly talented actor and book judge. Yes, really honored to have worked with her.
1: Good job.
6: She's as engaged in this as I think everyone should be.
1: Well, I'll tell you, Daniel, the thesis in the book is fascinating, and I wonder what you make of the current argument here in Washington about AI regulation, because we have found great passions on both sides of this debate, whether there should be a federal standard or a state-by-state sort of patchwork of AI regulations that critics say would, in fact, hold the technology at bay and might cause the U.S. to lose the so-called AI race. Is artificial intelligence the biggest challenge to the fourth branch?
6: It's certainly not the biggest challenge, and I think it's actually something that has been anticipated when you talk about the power of states in a lot of ways. What's one thing we know about AI, you've been talking about it all morning as people watch the markets, is a lot is still unknown. You're going to need a dynamic policymaking framework as this develops. Now, look, I am a Democrat, as you said. I think that federal action is appropriate and warranted. We just don't get a lot of it. And so if the federal government steps into this arena and says, we've got it, what that's going to mean is a lot of stagnation as the world changes faster than maybe we've ever seen before. The great thing about our federal system, we have 51 different independent, powerful jurisdictions. Obviously, in a fast-moving time, knowing that government catching up to the private sector can sometimes be a challenge. There's no perfect answer, but I'm really excited that in this country we have 51 different chances to get AI regulation right.
4: All right, the author of the new book, The Fourth Branch, and former state senator in New York, Daniel Squadron, thanks for being with us on this early edition of Balance of Power. And we'll be back for more at 5 p.m. Eastern right here on Bloomberg TV and radio.
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19: 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We are across Bloomberg platforms. It is Tuesday, June 23rd, 2026. Carol Masser, Tim Stenovek, live here at Bloomberg headquarters in New York City. Tim, and we are down.
20: Yeah, just taking a look at a major index.
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29: With SRN News, I'm Bob Agnew in Washington. Voters are headed to the polls today in Utah, Maryland, New York, and South Carolina. In New York City, the question is not whether the map will stay blue, but just how blue. Socialist Mayor Zohran Mamdani endorsing three far-left candidates who are running against sitting Democrat members of Congress. Republicans appear to be well-positioned, meanwhile, in the state of Texas as the November midterms draw closer. Here's correspondent Willie Nelson.
30: A new poll is showing Texas Republicans in a strong position heading into November. The survey shows Texas Attorney General and Republican Senate nominee Ken Paxton leading Democrat nominee James Tallarico. Governor Greg Abbott also holds a double-digit lead in the race for governor. The poll suggests many former John Cornyn supporters are staying with Republicans rather than backing Tallarico. Willie Nelson, The White House.
29: On Wall Street, the Dow is up 116 points. NASDAQ struggling. It's down 424. 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
2: 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And now, the winds are picking up. Wait, we're getting reports it's jumped the street. Entire blocks are catching. People are leaving their homes. They're being told, everyone head for the lake. This is spreading faster than anyone expected. They're telling us to head for the lake now. Flames are leaping from rooftop to rooftop. The sky is glowing. There's embers falling like rain. We'll keep you informed.
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0: 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I'm your host, Dave Ramsey. Chelsea is in Dallas, Texas. Hi, Chelsea. How are you?
1: I'm good. How are you?
0: Better than I deserve. What's up?
1: Well, the simple question is should we sell our house which should let us completely pay off all of our debt, rent for a couple years, save up, and then buy again?
0: Pretty bad out there, huh?
2: Big move.
1: Yeah, well, we bought this house. My previous house, my husband and I married in 2021. I bought a small home on 2 acres that, because of COVID and everything that happened, it doubled in value. And so when we sold it, because it would only fit 3 of us and there were going to be 4 of us and now there's going to be 5 of us, there wasn't a lot on the market. We ended up buying something that was really at the higher end, but we were going to have about $40,000 in our savings account from the sale of that property, since I basically doubled my money on it. And we put 20% down on this home as well.
0: Okay, so what do you owe on this home today?
1: We owe about $240,000, $242,000.
0: Okay. And what is it worth?
1: Market value should be somewhere between $270,000 and $285,000.
0: Okay. And how much debt do you have?
1: We have about, between credit card debt and medical debt, about $22,000.
0: And that's all your debt?
1: That's all of our debt.
0: How much do you owe on your car?
1: We don't have any car payments. We tried to do pretty well.
2: What do you pay every month for this mortgage?
1: It's $2,200.
2: And what do you guys take home?
1: We take home, it just kind of depends. I work at my church 3 days a week. And then I keep my niece during the week. But as I said, I'm coming up on some maternity leave, having a third. And so my income will be out of it. So my husband brings home.
0: Now, what do you make now?
1: Somewhere between $45,000 and $5,000 a month.
0: Okay.
2: Combined.
1: Depending on my hours combined.
2: Okay.
0: And then your hours are getting ready to go away because of maternity.
1: Correct.
0: So you're seeing the pinch. So it's not really the debt. It's the house
2: mortgage
0: that's going to kill you.
1: Right.
2: It already is.
0: And it's already
2: once
0: very
2: you leave,
0: high.
2: Yeah.
1: Yeah. Well, and that $40,000 had to go, that we had to go to pay for court fees, because I had to take my ex-husband back to court to protect our son.
0: Yeah, that doesn't matter. I mean, I'm sorry for that, but it doesn't matter.
1: Yeah.
0: What matters is you have a $2,200 mortgage with a $4,000 take-home pay, and that's getting ready to go down.
1: Right.
0: And that's going to be your house payment. It's going to be 50% of your take-home pay. Now, when you say $5,000 take-home pay, do you mean after taxes, or have you taken out 401k and other stuff out
2: insurance.
0: Of that?
2: Insurance.
1: Correct. That's what comes into our bank account.
2: Okay.
0: Yeah, how much is going to 401k?
1: He has a state job, so I think we do as much as we can to match what the state puts in.
2: Do you have an idea of what a dollar amount might be? Just an idea.
1: I don't. I'm so sorry.
2: What about insurance? Do you have a dollar idea of what that might be each check?
1: Insurance is like $700.
2: Okay.
0: A month?
1: He's covered completely for free, but it's like $700 whether you have one dependent.
0: Okay. So when we say $5,000 is coming into your check, but when we're talking about the ratio to your house payment, we mean just after taxes, not after 401k and after insurance. So we're going to add back probably $1,500 bucks to this in terms of running the calculation. So the $2,200 doesn't sound quite as bad then until you quit work to have a baby, and then it starts sounding bad again.
1: Right.
0: So what is your plans after the baby comes home and you have a normal maternity?
1: After that, I will continue to watch my niece. And so all of my income will come back in about 6 to 8 weeks.
0: Okay. All right. No, I would not sell your house to pay off the debt. I would tell your husband to get 2 extra jobs and work through the extra debt. That's what I would tell. And he probably needs to do that anyway just to cover for your maternity losses right now so that you guys can stay afloat for the 6 to 8 weeks. You get the other side of the 6 to 8 weeks, and if you've got an extra $1,000 or $2,000 a month coming in from working all the time, you can knock out $20,000 worth of debt fairly quick.
2: You can. I'm going to go out on a limb. I still think the mortgage is a problem. Even if your take home was $6,000, this is still high. This needs to be your mortgage needs to be closer to $1,500 for what you're bringing in. And I think that if you have any other money goals, it's just going to elongate it. I think you bought too much house.
0: What's your husband do?
1: Yeah. He works for the state of Texas.
0: Okay. So he's working 40 hours.
1: Yes. Okay. He does.
0: In order to keep this house, he's going to have to have a good lucrative side hustle for this to make sense.
2: That he wants to do for a long time.
0: And that's if you had no debt.
1: Right. Okay.
0: In other words, the house is the problem, not the house solves the problem.
1: Yeah.
0: When you called and said, do we sell the house to get out of debt? No, you might have to sell the house because you can't afford it.
2: Yes, it's a separate problem from the debt.
0: Yeah, but if I'm in your all shoes, I would stop his 401k today, his contribution to the state, and I would pick up two extra jobs to cover your maternity downtime. And then as soon as you're back, you guys just go into full attack mode and cut up all the credit cards and attack them in that order, smallest to largest. Get rid of those. And when those are gone, then you've got to assess. You need to be bringing in the door, not counting insurance and 401k. $6,000 to $7,000 for this to begin to make sense.
2: Yeah, and let's talk about it from the viewpoint of the viewer. The 25% rule that we're talking about, there's a reason for that, because if your mortgage starts to eat up more than that, then you're not able to do the other things that we teach. You need to be giving 10% somewhere in generosity. At some point, you're going to need to be investing at least 15%. At some point, you're going to need to have margin to be doing that along with putting extra towards your house. And if you let your mortgage creep up to 40 and 50% of your take-home pay, all of that plus eating and just living a normal life honestly becomes impossible.
0: Well, and you end up, the next car is debt.
2: Yeah.
0: Because you don't save for a car. The next vacation is debt because you don't save for a vacation. The next Christmas is debt because you don't have any room. You're pinched. It's why we call it house poor. You become house poor when your payment is too big a percentage of your take-home pay. Economists would say you don't have enough disposable income after you cover necessities.
2: We call it margin.
0: Yeah, exactly. And you need that margin to be able to build wealth, to be able to be generous, and to be able to build a quality life. And if you pinch yourself with a huge freaking house payment as a percentage of your take-home pay, it's very difficult to do. You guys are right on the line. If he's going to get normal raises and does a good side hustle, you probably could keep this, but you're going to have to make that a part of your life. He's not working 40 hours and you keep this house. It doesn't work.

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0: Skip is in Minneapolis. Hi, Skip. How are you?
1: Hanging in there. How are you?
0: Better than I deserve. What's up?
1: Yeah, so I've got a custody battle ahead of me. I've recently had to get a lawyer. And I've been working the baby steps. I'm in baby step two. I've got my starter emergency fund, a little more right now. I think I've got about $1,300 in that. But with my debt and with this custody battle on the horizon, I'm just really trying to look for the best way to navigate this. Obviously, I don't have all the money for a lawyer, which would put me further into debt, which is not what we want. Otherwise, I'm looking at either bankruptcy or selling my house.
0: Okay. So I guess, and what do you owe on your home?
1: I owe $193,000.
0: And what's it worth?
1: $100. It's worth between $299 and $324.
0: Okay. So you got somewhere around $100,000 in equity. And how much debt do you have?
1: I have roughly $60,000.
0: Okay. All right. So simple math says if you sold the house and you paid off all your debt, you'd have $40,000 in a war chest to fight with, and you'd be a renter.
1: Yes.
0: That's one quick solution without getting into too many details, but that's just balance sheet transfer stuff. Now, what's your income?
1: I gross about $4,600 a month.
0: How many children do you have?
1: I have three total.
0: And how old are they?
1: I have a 12-year-old daughter, a 8-year-old son, and then the one that I'm going into custody battle for is my 20-month-old daughter.
2: Are you trying to get full custody or shared custody?
1: Probably full.
0: Why?
1: So her mother is disabled, and then this past weekend had a mental health crisis and ended up in a treatment facility.
2: Okay.
0: So, are you married? Remarried?
1: No. I'm not to this. No. Okay. Not to this relationship.
0: Okay. So you have, the older two children, where are they?
1: So they're from a previous marriage. Mm-hmm. And I have them 50% of the time.
2: Okay. So it's just the 20-month-old in question, and you're saying the mom is not a safe environment?
1: As of right this second, no.
2: Okay. No.
0: It just depends on how scorched earth you want to go on this. What's the nature of your $40,000 or $60,000 worth of debt?
1: Yeah, so I have roughly $26,000 on a Parent PLUS loan that I agreed to take on when I, was initially going to school. I've got $9,700 on my student loans. I've got about $4,100 on a credit card, and then $9,200 on a roof.
2: Mm-hmm. There's part of this, and I don't know, Dave, you could probably speak to this a little bit better, but if the judge is looking for fitness, it might look good for you to say, I've got $40,000 saved. I don't have any debt. You're a renter and you live in a really nice place. That could look good. It looks nice and responsible if that's what you're going for. And I like that.
0: Well, and you have the money to fight with, because mm-hmm. right now, I don't know where you get $10,000 to hand an attorney right now.
1: Right.
0: And that's what you're going to need.

0: my savings after this month, I'll have closer to $2,000.
1: Mm-hmm.
0: But that's, I mean, that's really about it. I don't have a vehicle. Yeah. I'm borrowing one currently. So I don't have that.
1: How old are you?
0: Really, I'm 34.
1: Are you paying child support on the other two?
0: No.
1: Okay, and because you have 50%. Okay.
0: Correct.
1: 20 months old.
0: Yeah.
1: The only way I know how to answer questions that are super difficult like this one on this show is, if I woke up in your shoes, what would I do? I've never been anywhere near something like this personally, so I don't know what I would do. But what I think I would do is that I would prioritize my financial investments and my financial advancement, my wealth building, behind the good of my child. The good of my child would come first. And yeah, that would mean I'm going to sell the house, and I'm going to go get custody. And if it takes $40,000 to do that, fine. But I'm going to have $40,000 in my pocket, and I'm going to be 100% debt-free, and I'm going to get an inexpensive, clean, safe rental for the other two kids to visit you at when you have your custody time, and for this 20-month-old to be raised. And then you're starting again to save, because you're going to spend money on this 20-month-old on legal fees. And to take care of this baby. And that's what, you know, I think that's got to be the priority. The baby's got to come first. I mean, it's like all this other stuff is secondary. And
0: of course,
1: and I don't know, I don't see a hole in your story to reach into and get $10,000. And it's going to take you 10. The 4 to 5 is that's not going to happen. It's going to take, it's going to take 10. It's probably going to take 20, because she's mentally ill. 100% expect a problem. If she wasn't mentally ill,
2: might be different.
1: Then there'd still be a problem, because you're trying to take her child, but she's mentally ill. And so she's crazy. And so just expect crazy. I mean, you don't expect nothing else. So that's, you know, what we're doing here. Wow.
2: Stuff.
1: Skip, sorry for you, man. I'm sorry for that baby, most of all. Yeah, take care of that. How do I say this nice?
2: Just say it.
1: If you're sleeping with your crazy girlfriend and you make a baby, this is what you get.
2: There you go.
1: Was that nice?
2: Yes, that was.
1: Yeah. And if you're dating a girl, guys, and she says, "I'm not crazy," 100%, that means she's crazy.
2: Well, she showed you something. You just didn't want to see it. At some point, she showed you something, or he showed you, whoever. Got to take your, yeah, when people it's show just, you I, who they are.
1: I want to love Skip, and I want to help him, but I also want to say out loud for those listening that this is the result of decisions.
2: Yeah.
1: Bad ones.
2: Yeah.
1: And this is where we get to. Now we've got, but now there's a baby, and it's not the baby's fault.
2: That's right. And you want to protect them at all costs.
1: And so now we've got to man up and take care of the baby for the mistakes that have been made in this process. So, yeah, don't date crazy girls, and for sure don't sleep with them. Hello.
2: And there's ways to prevent babies, I'm just saying.
1: Don't sleep with them. That prevents it. That stops it every time. It's 100%
2: cure. That is 100%.
1: It's 100% cure.

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2: With SRN News, I'm Bob Agnew in Washington. It is primary day today in four states. Voters go into the polls to elect candidates in Utah, Maryland, New York, and South Carolina. In New York, it's a contest among liberals and leftists. Socialist Mayor Zoran Mamdani throwing his support behind three far-left candidates who are running against sitting Democrat members of Congress in South Carolina. An interesting situation as there's a runoff for two Republicans running for governor. President Trump endorsing both, saying he just can't decide because he likes them both and voters will come out ahead if they elect either one. Defense Secretary Pete Hegseth has been making the rounds on Capitol Hill. He tells senators the Pentagon needs roughly $80 billion, mostly to fund the cost of the war in Iran. Something of a high-tech sell-off around the world today, including on Wall Street, where the NASDAQ is down 484 points, but the Dow is up 32. This is SRN News.
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6: 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They're cheering. I'm cheering. 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I waved him through anyway. 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

0: Buying or selling a home is a big deal. We're going to be talking about real estate with the real estate expert, my buddy Brian Buffini, on tomorrow's show. So be sure you listen in on that or watch that or however it is you consume this show. And I was just on Fox a minute ago, Fox News, and we were talking about a Zillow report that's out that's absolute bullcrap. Zillow threw a thing out there to get a headline that says 227 cities in America or whatever, some 220-something cities. The starting price for entry to buy a home is $1 million.
1: Yeah.
0: And then when you read the article carefully, they just threw that out to get attention. It's clickbait because it's absolute bullcrap. So, I mean, 120-something of the cities are in California,
1: well,
0: which means that they took seven cities that were all little villages around the edge of San Jose, and they all have $1 million. Of course they do. You know, you're in freaking Silicon Valley. Of course the seven cities that are around this, that are actual municipalities that surround L.A.
1: Right.
0: are $1 million. But Abilene, Texas is not. Oklahoma City is not. Amarillo, Texas, Nashville, Tennessee is not $1 million starting point. So they made it sound like that it took $1 million for somebody to buy a house, and that's absolute bullcrap. The average entry point in America is $199,000 right now. That's the average starter home. And the average home in America is $407,000 or something like that. What is it right now?
1: Mm-hmm.
0: But, yeah. So it's $427,000 right in there. But I mean, that's the median price. That's the middle price of all homes in America, which means by definition, $1 million is not starting.
1: That's right.
0: So bullcrap, Zillow. So that's the problem with stuff like that floating around from these people looking for clicks. If you want to know the actual thing that's going on, you can go to RamseySolutions.com/market and you'll get a great real estate page that will outline for you exactly what's going on with interest rates, exactly what's going on with pricing, and so on, and you can start to figure out whether or not you make enough to buy a home in your locality. Real estate's like politics. It's all local. So what's happening in Manhattan is completely, almost completely irrelevant to what's happening in Kansas City. And all that matters if you're in Kansas City is what's happening in Kansas City.
1: That's right.
0: And so you can't go, well, the average across America doesn't mean anything. You can say the average across the world, but you're including Tokyo and London, some of the most expensive real estate in the world. And that average is absolutely useless as a measure of whether you can buy a house or not. So that's not how you figure this out, folks. So Ramsey Trusted can connect you with an agent in your area that is Ramsey Trusted, that we have vetted for high octane, high protein. And if you're listening on the YouTube or on podcast, you can just click the link in the description. 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We'll connect you with a real agent that really knows their stuff, not a bunch of hoopla and bullcrap clickbait from some TV show or website that's just trying to get people to click on it. And that's fear porn is what that is. So just stay away from it. San Francisco, our Francisco is with us in Atlanta. Hi, Francisco. How are you?
2: Good. How are you, sir?
0: Better than I deserve. How can we help?
2: I just need a couple, I need some help with taking some next steps with investing my money. I'm 20 years old right now. I'm a plumber. And I just feel like I'm not taking advantage of my money the correct way. I feel like it's just sitting in the bank. Doing nothing.
0: Cool. How much you making, man?
2: I mean, this is my first year, by myself in my van. I just finished my apprenticeship. And it's been really slow over here. I don't know if it's just the company that I'm with right now. I am looking, for other jobs because, I just feel like this company that I'm with right now is not, I won't get far with it. So this year I feel like I haven't even made, like, I don't even think I've made across the 30 grand.
1: And that's 40 hours a week?
0: So far this year?
2: Yeah.
0: So you're going to make 60 a year?
2: I mean, completely, I don't know how much I would make.
0: Are you making $2,500 a month, honey?
2: Some months, yes. Some months, no.
1: Okay. Less?
0: That
1: some
0: would,
1: months
0: that
1: less?
0: That would be $30,000 in the first 6 months. And that'd be $30,000 a year.
2: Mm-hmm. Yeah. It's kind of, with this, it's been really slow. So, like, some weeks I work, some weeks
0: sounds like
2: I don't.
0: You need a new job.
2: Yeah, that's what I've been hunting for recently, finding a new job.
0: Okay. And how much do you have piled in the bank?
2: About $8,000-ish.
0: Good for you. And how much do you have in debt?
2: No debt. I mean, I only have credit card. I think I owe like $800, probably pay it off like next month or something.
1: And cut it up.
0: Pay it off right now.
2: Pay it off right now.
0: Tonight. You have the money in the bank.
2: Okay, yeah.
0: And cut it up. Quit using it.
1: You don't need it for any purposes.
0: Yeah. 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They don't work for us, but they have the heart of a teacher, and they'll sit down and teach you about investing. And you can start your Roth IRA with them, and they'll show you how to do it, and they'll show you how it works, and you will make the decision, because they're not going to sell you something until you understand it.
1: Yeah, and speaking of making sure you understand it, let's talk about why we told him to cut up the credit card. Because what I don't want you to do, Francisco, is just say, well, they told me to do it, I'm going to do it, and you not understand it. We know that if you have a problem, the problem is generally debt. The things that you're experiencing are usually symptoms of the debt that's in your life. And so you can't solve a problem while continuing to create it. So if you have credit cards and you're continuing to spend them, you're continuing to create the problem. You're just chasing your tail. So one of the primary things that you have to do when you start this system of living is you have to say, I don't borrow money anymore. And that has to be part of who you are with your money from here on forward, because you have to be able to have the fullness of your income at your disposal every single month to do the things that we're teaching, whether it's investing, whether it's paying off a house, whether it's saving for kids' college, whether it's saving up cash to buy a car. You need income to do that. And if you're pulling and you're throwing all your monthly all of your income onto monthly payments, you don't have the income at your disposal to do those things. So that's why we teach it that way.
0: Exactly. And so personal finance is 80% behavior. It's 20% head knowledge. So the problem with my money is the guy in my mirror. If I can get him to behave, he can be skinny and rich, but he's got issues. And so I've got to get him to behave. And that's how this works. And part of that is I have to trick myself into wisdom. Tricking myself into wisdom is not having a credit card.
1: Yeah, just cut it up. Then it's not there to tempt you.
0: If I don't have one, then it's not an issue.
1: That's right. That's
0: and
1: right.
0: By the way, your debit card, folks, off your checking account will do everything your credit card will do. Every single thing. Sharon and I have traveled in other countries 6 times in the last 12 months, 100% on a debit card. We haven't had a credit card in 36 years.
1: No. And if you have fraud, it's the exact same protection. You call them, you say somebody spent money.
0: Oh, they did. They stole Sharon's card the other day.
1: Did they?
0: Somebody started buying a whole bunch of Louis Vuitton, and it wasn't her. And we had to shut the thing down.
1: Wow.
0: The bank called and goes, are you buying like Louis Vuitton in 6 different cities? And we went, no. Yeah.
1: Wow.
0: Debit card. You know what it cost us? Zero.
1: Nothing.

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0: Kim is with us in Columbus, Ohio. Hi, Kim. How are you?
1: I'm good. How are you?
0: Better than I deserve. What's up?
1: Hi. My husband's job offers a $2,000 interest-free loan to all their employees yearly. We've never taken advantage of it, but we think we should. And we're not sure which way to go, if we want to put that into an IRA or pay off one of our mortgages.
2: But it's a loan. You have to give the money back. It's a loan, right?
1: It is, but it is interest-free, so it'd be taken out of the paycheck throughout the year. So essentially for us, it feels like we wouldn't notice it so much.
0: So
1: we didn't know if it'd be worth it or not.
0: Let's pretend that they charged you interest on it, just for the fun of it. Okay.
1: Mm-hmm.
0: I mean, like, let's just make up a number. If you went to the bank and got a personal line of credit, you might get it for 10%.
1: Mm-hmm.
0: On $2,000, that'd be $200.
1: Mm-hmm.
0: You're making $20 a month.
1: Mm-hmm.
0: You can't buy a biscuit with this transaction. You're burning way too many brain calories for no money here.
1: Okay.
0: There's no trick. There's no hack.
1: Okay. You're
0: dealing with peanuts, and you're not going to get anything but more peanuts.
1: Okay.
0: Don't screw with it for that. And it's a trap. You're going to get caught in something. Like, he's going to get laid off or fired, and you're going to have this loan outstanding, and then it's going to convert to interest because you're no longer an employee or whatever the crap is in the fine print that you guys hadn't even thought about. No. Do not step up on the rug that's over the trap door.
2: George says this, and it's so true. Whenever the call starts with, I have an interesting opportunity, whenever it's framed as a unique opportunity.
0: It's like your friend who's trying to get you into a multi-level.
2: Yes.
0: You know?
2: This is not an opportunity.
0: Yeah. Rob is in Washington, D.C. Hey, Rob, what's up?
3: Just want to say thank you for everything that you do for people, and so glad that you took my call.
0: Thank you. How can we help?
3: I'm in an interesting position. I make a very high salary, and I had an 8-year guaranteed contract. The company started going through financial issues, to where I started having to cover payroll out of my pocket, and then credit cards started bouncing. And anyways, and so.
0: No, you didn't have to. You chose to.
3: I chose to because I cared about the people that were my employees. Or
0: they're not your employees. They were that company's employees. They were your downline.
3: I understand. From a Christian point of view, I just...
0: No, that's not Christian. There's nothing Christian about that.
2: Whose payroll did you cover? How much did you spend on this?
3: It wasn't much. I mean, you're talking $17, $18 an hour employees, and it was every couple months, and then the company started bouncing my paychecks or paying me late, and... My main question is, go ahead.
2: Were you board level? Are you bought in any way to this company?
3: That's where the contract is very interesting. I'm a physician, and I signed an 8-year contract with 5% interest in the company going up over the first 4 years to where I would own 40% of the company, and the contract was guaranteed for 8 years.
0: Okay, but they went broke.
3: No, they let me go because they couldn't afford to have me anymore.
0: They went
3: broke. So now, without my salary, they're breaking even.
0: Okay.
3: So my options are it's an LLC. The person that owns the company had no idea what they were doing, and it's like a play project because her husband is very wealthy. But he is only on the SBA loan. He's not on the LLC or the corporate document.
2: Oh, boy.
0: Well, the LLC doesn't have anything. It's not got any money, right?
3: Well, it's just breaking even. It's breaking even covering expenses once I'm no longer there. Yeah. The reason that the letter that she gave me for letting me go was because of financial strain. It wasn't for any other type of cause.
2: So when you were hired and there was this 8-year, and after 8 years, it's 40%, did you have to put money in to buy into that?
3: I did not. They searched me out because the type of physician I am, I'm getting paid significantly higher than any other college.
0: What kind of income do you normally make in your field?
3: Normally in my field, they're probably making 70 to 100. I'm making 225 to 250.
0: As a physician, somebody makes 70?
2: Are you like a pediatrician?
3: No, I'd rather not. Okay. I don't want to give away anything about that.
0: Okay. Anyway, the answer to your question is, A, we're not lawyers. B, from a practical standpoint, if you are completely right, which you probably are, they owe you for 8 years of income. They have violated a contract. That's what you're saying. And you could probably win the lawsuit. And then you would have a judgment against a broke company that's not going to pay you a dime.
3: Right. No, I know.
0: So why? Why would you bother?
3: I'll be honest with you, Dave. I went through a bankruptcy like you did several, let's say 10, 15 years ago. And I always feel like I'm the underdog. And I'm the type of person that'll work 7 days a week for you. I'll do the blood, sweat, and tears. And I'm having a hard time letting people get away with stuff anymore.
0: Yeah. Well, they're going to get away with it because you can sue again, get a lien against an LLC that has no assets.
3: No, but could I ask you, since the husband is on the SBA.
0: Doesn't matter. He didn't sign the contract. The LLC signed the contract. You're not going to get to the husband.
2: He did that to protect himself. That was intentional.
3: He signed the SBA, so he wouldn't be on the hook for the SBA.
0: He's on the hook for the SBA, but he's not on the hook for you.
3: No, but it's still, instead of, because they're making enough right now to pay the bills, so that would allow them to pay all the loans off for the next.
0: This doesn't feel moral, but it's completely legal.
3: No, I know what it is.
0: You're not going to get to him. He has what's called a corporate veil. That's why they did business in an LLC. That's why any of us do business in an LLC. So if we get sued, the maximum thing you could get is the assets of the LLC.
2: You can't come after
0: his
2: personal.
0: That's why all my real estate is in an LLC, because a drunk guy fell off the front porch of one of the houses the other night and decided he was going to sue. And it's his fault because he was drunk. But I still got to deal with the moron. And he can't get to any of my stuff. All he can get to is the LLC that owns that house.
3: Can I ask you a moral question? How do you get over, I don't want to say his vindictiveness, but just feeling like you're getting burned and not sticking up for yourself?
0: No, I completely, know that you do get over it. It makes you angry and it hurts you, your feelings, and all you can do is distance yourself and then figure out, I'm gonna burn some energy. Am I going to burn it just trying to prove a point? Because you're gonna spend 10, 20, 30,000 bucks.
3: Oh,
0: to sue them and win, and then you're going to get nothing, and it's going to be playing in your head for the next 2 to 3 years because the court system sucks and drags everything out. So it's not justice. You're not going to get justice. And so you've got to decide, what am I going to spend my time and my energy on? I'm going to spend it on something positive going forward, something that's helpful and hopeful.
2: So let's pretend he did sue, and he sued him for $1 million.
0: Yeah.
2: And they're doing business out of a commercial building. Maybe that they own it. Maybe it's worth $1 million. So if he sues them, the judgment wouldn't cause them to have to close down, sell the property, and
0: they
2: pay him?
0: Well, he said the LLC has no assets. So it doesn't have a commercial building.
2: Well, he said they were breaking even.
0: Mm-hmm. But I kept asking about assets. No assets. They don't have any money. They just cut their doctor loose and they're a medical operation.
2: That's true.
0: They're going down.
2: Mm-hmm. Mm-hmm.
0: They don't have any money. And they might have an asset. If they've got an asset, like a commercial building, then go after it.
2: Go after it.
0: You could get it. You can end up with the building. Yeah.
2: He did say no assets, but there's got to be something in there that they're.
0: No, there doesn't. They could have gone and rented office space, set up a medical operation, a clinic of some kind, right? We don't know because he didn't give us the details.
2: It sounds like that, though.
0: That's probably something like that. And so, there's a bunch of used medical equipment in there and a bunch of broke people that aren't getting their salaries paid.
2: Okay, yeah.
0: And there's a used office desk. And, I wouldn't screw with it. I'd move on with my life. But it's very hard, to his point.
2: Oh,
0: because
2: you're
0: unjust.
2: Angry.
0: It's unjust.
2: Yeah.
0: It's not fair and it's not right.

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3: With SRN News, I'm Bob Agnew in Washington. A sell-off in big tech companies spread all the way from Asia back to the U.S. today. That pulled stocks lower on Wall Street. At first, it was across the board. Then the Dow bounced back up. Now it's back down, and the NASDAQ is off the most, down 558 points. The Dow Jones Industrial Average is down, but just about 20. There's been a victory for the administration today before the High Court. We get more details in this report from correspondent Willie Nelson at the White House.
4: The Supreme Court is siding with the Trump administration in an immigration case involving green card holders. In a 6-3 ruling, the court found that lawful permanent residents who leave the country while facing criminal charges can be placed on immigration parole and face deportation proceedings upon their return. The case involved a New Jersey man accused of selling counterfeit clothing who challenged the government's authority after returning from a trip to China. Willie Nelson, The White House.
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0: Welcome back to the Ramsey Show in the Fairwinds Credit Union Studio. Justina is in Baltimore. Hi, Justina. How are you?
1: Hi, I'm doing good. How are you guys?
0: Better than I deserve. What's up?
1: My husband and I, we keep fighting, and I just want to know if he's right. We keep fighting about buying prepared foods while in baby step two. Is he right?
0: What's a prepared food?
1: So, like, frozen meals or, like, prepared lasagna, or in particular, I buy these chicken burrito bowls to eat while I'm at my second job.
0: Are you guys aligned on everything else?
1: Yes.
2: What's the problem, the quality or the price? Because that stuff is not expensive.
1: I don't think it's expensive at all. The chicken bowls are $13.97, and he says I can make them, but I prep our
2: what are you spending on groceries
1: during the week.
2: What are you spending?
1: Oh, we spend about $200 every 2 weeks.
2: Okay, so $400 a month?
0: What's your household income?
1: I make $61, and he makes $58.
0: Okay, and you're attacking debt, obviously, with intensity.
1: Yes.
0: And so how much debt are you attacking?
1: We have 45 in student loans, and then 37 in credit cards, and then 195 on our house. But unfortunately, his mother passed away, so we just inherited 104.
0: Which is going to clear all your debts.
1: Everything but the house.
0: And you're not going to be in baby step two anymore.
1: Right.
0: And so then it doesn't matter if you buy prepared meals anymore.
2: And by the way, it didn't matter before either. If you were spending $400, if you were spending $100 a week on groceries, that's really, really good.
0: And it's really low.
2: It's really low. Now, if he says to you, you're responsible for the meals, and I don't like this food, I don't enjoy it, can we please do something else? That's fair. But if he's saying on price alone, I would disagree with what he's saying.
0: Okay, let me tell you what normally happens when I've been coaching people in these situations. That we've found one thing that absolutely doesn't matter to argue about, but there's a whole lot of big things that we should have been arguing about that we're not.
2: Right.
0: Like he's still buying $2,000 guns or something and bitching about a $13 burrito.
1: Mm-hmm.
0: That's what I find a lot of times. Or you're buying something else that he's really frustrated about, but he's pointing it over here at the burrito instead.
2: Yeah.
0: Am I missing something? I mean, is there a coach purse in the story that I missed?
1: No.
2: He's just a tightwad.
1: Right. I think maybe.
0: You guys are in complete 100% agreement. There's no argument about everything else in your budget, and you're running a $400 food budget.
1: Yeah, I guess the only thing different in our budgeting that we want to do is I want to take Rachel's suggestion and add a stupid line item for those things that just pop up, and he doesn't want to do that.
2: He's a tightwad.
0: Well, no, he's trying to be very, very intense, here's the problem. You end up, if you lose the wife, if you lose the spouse, over a $13 burrito, you didn't win the war.
2: You threw the baby out with the bathwater.
0: Okay. Now, again, she's not trying to buy a $6,000 Coach purse. Mm-hmm. Okay. There's no Louis Vuitton in this discussion. There's no expensive firearms mm-hmm. in this discussion, or whatever it is that we want to talk about, boy toys and girl toys or whatever. Okay. That's not in the discussion. So this is simply, okay. So what I'm going to coach him to do is this. You win the argument. Because it doesn't matter.
1: Mm-hmm.
0: It doesn't matter. $13 does not fix your all's life.
1: Right.
0: Okay. So you win the argument, but he needs to learn the art of letting you win some battles so that we win the war of working on this together. It's more important. It's 99% important that both of you stay enthused and pointed at the problem. It's 1% important as to whether you buy a burrito.
1: Right.
0: You got me? So
1: Yes,
0: you know, there might be a dollar or two technicality, and Jade's a better expert on food. Yeah, she says there's not.
2: No, I mean,
0: she says
2: it's not out of line.
0: But even if it was, $5 more in a $400 budget,
2: right,
0: he could win the math, but it's stupid.
2: Yeah.
0: Don't lose your wife for $5.
2: He's right. It's going to be cheaper for you to cook everything from scratch, but $400 is a fair budget item. Like, that's a fair amount to spend on groceries. It's very low.
0: It's very, very low. Yeah, very low.
2: As it is.
0: We don't see that hardly ever. So overall, you win the argument, but if I had him on the line, I would coach him and say, dude, more important that she's enthused and focused on the overall plan than the $13 burrito. What she's asking is not so far out there.
2: Yeah. It's like when I ask my husband to make up the bed, and he makes up the bed, but he does it a little bit different than the way I do it. And if I get on to him,
0: Then you get to make it up.
2: Pretty soon he ain't
0: Shut
2: making up.
0: Up
2: the bed.
0: Yeah.
2: You know?
0: Yeah.
2: It's almost like that happened this weekend.
0: Did we just bring up a real analogy?
2: we did.
0: A real metaphor. Okay. Yeah, that's exactly it. I mean, yeah.
2: You know,
0: if you're going to gripe about the way I do it, you get to do it.
2: That's right.
0: And so you lose the battle of helping with housework over the wrinkle in the corner
2: of
0: the bed.
2: That's right.
0: It's the same thing. It's the same thing. So let's get on the same page. Let's decide what's really important here. What's really important is we get out of debt, stay out of debt, we're generous when we build wealth, and we're on a plan together.
2: That's right.
0: This is what causes people to be wealthy, not $13 burritos or the lack of them.
2: You're really caught up on this burrito.
0: Either one. Yeah. Well, I tell you what's flashing through my head is those stupid bags of chicken breasts from Sam's.
2: Yeah.
0: We lived on those things when we were broke. And I hate those things to this day.
2: Yep.
0: Anytime I'm at a restaurant, fine dining or otherwise, we have a chicken breast.
2: Oh, no, thank you.
0: No way. The other one was tuna fish.
2: Yeah, I remember you said that.
0: She would make tuna fish sandwiches, and I would take them to work, and they would be in the work refrigerator, and by lunch, they'd be soggy. When I smell tuna fish, my net worth goes down now. Just the smell of it reminds me of being broke.
2: It's cat food.
0: It's just... Somebody else needs to eat that health food because I'm not doing it. It's that simple. I can't do it. Reminds me of being broke.
2: I totally get it.
0: It's just the smell of it. I smell it and I feel broke.
2: I feel that. That's how I am with oatmeal.
0: Because that's when the last time I ate it, it was like soggy, sat there in the refrigerator. The bread gets, it's so gross. And so that's that's the stuff he's going to remember now.
2: Yeah.
0: They're going to remember the $13 burrito or whatever when they, they're the other side of this someday, and they're millionaires.
2: Mm-hmm.
0: They're baby step millionaires. And we had this stupid discussion over that.
2: Yeah.
0: The other one that was funny was Sharon and I had this huge fight, three little kids, because I thought, I'm that guy, spending too much at the grocery store. And she's like, all right, King Genius.
2: You do it.
0: Get your butt in the car, and let's go to Kroger. And we go up and down the aisle, and you know what I discovered? She was doing a pretty good job.
2: Love it.
0: And my level of criticism for her future deal making on the groceries was none at all, because otherwise I get to do it and I couldn't do any better anyway. But I had this opinion from afar that I had this figured out until I got marched down the aisle of Kroger.
2: Very good, Dave.

0: Hey guys, George Camel here. 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I love a good movie, and I hate overpaying for things. And Angel just checked both boxes. They've got a new movie called Young Washington, the story of George Washington's early life as a soldier before he became a founding father. And whether you're a history buff or not, this was a gripping, entertaining thrill ride of a prequel to The Guy on the Dollar Bill. 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

0: 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Hi, Joseph. How are you?
1: I'm doing good, Dave. Thank you so much for taking my call. It's a pleasure to speak with you.
0: You too. What's up?
1: Sir, I'm a welder by trade, and I am looking to start my own mobile welding and fabricating business. To get this off the ground, I'm humoring several avenues to pay for the startup cost of this. The big cost, I already have the rig, and I already have the welder. So the two main costs are taken care of, but there is a substantial amount more that needs to go into getting this thing ready if it's going to go out and do the job. The first avenue I'm humoring is selling. My wife and I both have our cars paid off, and I'm thinking about selling my 2017 Subaru Crosstrek, which Kelly Blue Book last time I checked will get me about $13,500, maybe, that ballpark. We are expecting our third child here at the end of July, and my welding rig is not car seat friendly. So we would be down to one vehicle for the kids if we made that move. The second avenue I'm thinking about is I have about $150,000 right now put away in traditional and Roth IRAs, and I'm thinking about taking some of that out to fund this.
2: How much do you need? What's the dollar amount that you need?
1: I'm thinking from all the quotes and everything that I've been putting together, it's going to be maybe around $10,000 to be serious, to have the right equipment on this thing.
0: For what? You've already got the rig.
1: Power tools, toolboxes, cylinders, gasoline tanks, business cards, for gasoline. I would just say that as well, because it's a 1981 Chevy Custom Deluxe, so this thing drinks gas. So when welding rod, if you know anything about welding, just there is nothing cheap about it, sir.
0: So, and you're you're a welder now, right?
1: Yes, sir.
0: What do you make now?
1: I make just shy of $73,000 a year, so $35 an hour.
0: Okay, and so if you take this rig out as a side hustle and do some welding, is that in conflict ethically with your day job?
1: No, sir.
0: Okay. Are you already doing that?
1: No, I just got the welder back from the shop. Tuned up the welder, so I'm not currently accepting jobs.
0: I understand the rig as it sits today is less than ideal, but I also understand it will weld.
1: Yes, sir.
0: So go weld something and get you some money from that job and use that money to upgrade your equipment and then go weld something else as a side hustle and get you some money. I mean, crap, you can make $10,000 in your side hustle pretty quick.
1: I know.
0: And pour it all back into equipment and get your rig ready, and then you spend 6 months to a year as your side hustle making sure this is actually going to work in terms of you're going to get enough business to offset, because you don't quit your job until you have this thing proven.
1: Of course.
0: So go weld something, man. They'll get you some business today. You can roll up, weld something, and they will write you a check, right?
1: It is, sir. No doubt.
0: Okay. That's where you get the money.
1: I understand that, Dave. I'm just saying that, like, when I go out there and do the job, because I do construction repair. Like, that's what I specialize in. And so I add wear plates and a bunch of other stuff to construction equipment. So, like, I need acetylene torches. Like, if I just show up with a welder, just the welder on its own is not enough to do the job right and effectively. And I would be saying no to a substantial amount of work because I don't have the tools needed to go and get.
0: I'm not saying this is your 5-year plan. I'm saying it's your 5-week plan. Listen, I started this business on a card table in my living room. It made $300 million last year. 100% of the equipment in this place, and there's millions and millions and millions of dollars of it today.

0: plan wasn't perfect. Go make some money and use that money organically to pour back into the business. That's what I would do.
1: That's what I would do.
0: I wouldn't sell the Subaru with a kid on the way, and I sure wouldn't touch my 401k, and I for sure wouldn't borrow the money to buy stuff that I'm not even positive yet exactly what I need. I think I know. I think you do know, but I'll guarantee you, you're not 100% right on your shopping list.
1: Yeah, there's something to cut back.
0: So, and by the way, as soon as you get a piece of equipment, you'll see another one that looks better. Welcome to the world of being in the trades.
1: Yeah, you have to have a version one. You have to have a V1 to start.
0: Yeah, just start minimal functional. Minimal functional and get going. Get going. Make the thing make money. And that's how we start. And, you know, I've had to tell the engineers we're wiring stuff in here. They come in with these bids to redo the studio on stuff. It's been here for 6 years. Okay, great. Looks okay to me, but the electronics are tired. I didn't know they'd been running.
1: Yeah.
0: So, okay. But, yeah, okay, good. So what, and then they bring in, like, we're going to build a freaking Taj Mahal of electronic. No, we're not. Minimal functional, boys. Go back and figure it out. This is a business. We're trying to make a profit, not make a profit for the electronics store.
1: What you're saying is so right. You know, it's the same thing when Sam and I started our business. I didn't have a computer. I had my phone. And we couldn't afford for me to get a computer, so I had to do everything like this. And, you know.
0: Yeah.
1: Do what you got to do.
0: Yeah. But please, yeah. So first thing is go make some money to properly equip your truck, your mobile welding shop. And then once that's done, then go make enough profitable business in a short period of time as a side hustle to prove to yourself at least a minimum of 6 months worth to prove to yourself you can at least make more than you are making now. I actually think it's all going to work. I think you're going to go make a whole bunch of money.
1: Absolutely.
0: But I will tell you that we coach about 10,000 small businesses, and a lot of them are in and around the construction world. And one of the things those guys all laugh with me about, and I make fun of them all the time, is you guys will spend all your profit on tools.
1: And trucks.
0: Trucks. Because Chevy ran some Silverado through a mud puddle. And so you think you got to have a new Silverado on the construction site so some moron can back into it with a backhoe.
1: Oh.
0: And that's, you know, it's a hilarious. Construction people, they're just boys with toys. And we just buy, and I need a backhoe, and I need a skid steer, and I need this, and I need, yeah. You don't. Don't use up all your profit buying gadgets. And that's not what he's saying.
1: But
0: there's a tendency in that world to do that.
1: Yeah, even the business card. It's like, you don't need that yet.
0: You don't need a business card.
1: Use your mouth.
0: I don't have a business card.
1: Yeah,
0: you don't need a business card. You need an email address.
1: That's all you need.
0: And you need a text
1: number. A telephone.
0: Mm-hmm. And a phone. But you do not need a business card.

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0: the U.S. today, pulling stocks lower on Wall Street. Right now, the high-tech NASDAQ suffering the worst. It's up by a little over 500 points. The Dow Jones Industrial Average has been up and down. Right now, it's up and by just about 4 points. New information revealed in the disappearance of Nancy Guthrie, the 84-year-old mother of NBC Today Show host Savannah Guthrie, and a letter that was received in the form of a ransom note claimed that the elderly lady had died and was buried in an unknown location in, as the letter put it, nature. It's primary day in 4 states today. Voters headed to the polls to select their candidates in Utah, Maryland, New York, and South Carolina. In New York, Socialist Mayor Zohran Mamdani throwing his support behind 3 far-left candidates to replace Democrats.
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0: Kayla is with us in San Francisco. Hi, Kayla. How are you?
1: Hi, Dave. How are you? Thank you for taking my call.
0: Sure. What's up?
1: Hi, yeah. I have a question. How can I get my husband to be financially transparent with me as far as bank accounts, debts, and income?
2: So when you ask him, what's his response? You tell me what you say, and then you tell me what he says.
1: So I am not included in the bank account. I'm a stay-at-home mom, so when I ask him, you know, what it's in the bank account, he never gives me an exact amount. He always kind of goes around it and says, oh, we're okay. We're doing okay.
2: Does he get upset with you if you continue to ask?
1: No, he's, for the most part, a very calm person. He just kind of takes the conversation to a different, you know, direction. He tries to avoid all that.
2: So if you said, well, instead of you telling me the balance, can you just give me the login? That way I can check it whenever I want. What would it be his response?
1: I think he told me once that he would rather be in charge of the finances so that I wouldn't have to stress about it.
2: What? And you say, it's not stressful for me. I just want to see it.
1: I've told him that and he avoids it at all costs.
0: How long have you been married?
1: We've been married for 3 years.
0: Okay. All right. Somewhere along the line, someone gave you guys a bad message about how a relationship actually works. And they told someone told him and someone told you that your vote doesn't count. And your vote counts. So it just depends on how crazy you want to get to make your vote count. Because my prediction is this, that as long as you continue to build up resentment and anger inside of you because he's treating you like a freaking doormat, the longer that goes on, eventually you're going to blow. And when you do, your marriage will be over and no one will be able to talk you into staying because you will have put up with this for 10 years or 15 years or 8 years or whatever, and you will have had it and no one will be able to dial you back in. I've sat in coaching sessions with couples and watched their marriage come to an end because they let this stuff go on and on and on and on and on, and finally they blow up.
2: Mm-hmm. Now, here's another take. I think Dave is right. Here's another way to consider it. I think that sometimes in these situations, when people want to prevent transparency, a lot of times it is because they have something to hide. And what's making me think that is because he's framing it in the way that you have the problem. Oh, I don't want, you'll be too stressed out. You'll be too worried. You'll be the one really, right? When really the problem is he has the problem, and he's not saying, I just don't feel comfortable. I just need to get a grip. He's making it sound like you're the person who has a problem. So that's a red flag for me. And I do think that this has to be brought to a counselor. Because whether it's what Dave said or whether it's what I said, both of those are not, you can't continue down that path that way.
0: He's real calm and you're real sweet until you're not. But this will come to an end because you're getting pretty frustrated. You just called a couple strangers on a podcast with millions of people listening and told your story. You're already pretty frustrated.
1: Yeah.
0: And so it's starting to build and I don't want it to blow. And so, you know, I think, honey, if we can't come to an arrangement where I have the same vote you have about our money and we both know what's going on with the money and my name is on the account and I have full access, there is going to be stress in the house, but it's going to be yours because I'm about to create some stress for you.
2: Yeah. And another, I'll tell you what Dr. John Deloney would say. He said, you know, when you have those conversations, frame it in the story that you're telling yourself. And say, you know, the way things are, the story I'm telling myself is that you're locking me out because you have something to hide. And the story I'm telling myself is that if this doesn't change pretty soon, I will blow, and that this will cause, you know, damage to our relationship that won't be able to be repaired. That's the story I'm telling myself. I don't want to keep going down that path, right? That's another way that you could frame it.
0: And so either we can come to an arrangement by Friday afternoon where my name is on the account and I have full access to everything and you and I are making financial decisions together, or I'm going to go see a marriage counselor and I'm going to ask you to go with me because I don't want our marriage to end, but that's where this is heading. Yeah. This does not end well.
2: No, it doesn't.
0: Doesn't end well.
2: And let me paint this.
0: If you're the guy doing this, you're not taking care of the little woman. If you're telling yourself that, you're so full of crap you can't breathe. That is an absolute lie. All it is you're a control freak.
2: And we see the other side of it all the time. How often do people call in? They've been married forever and they've allowed this to persist. The husband passes away. The wife had no idea.
0: No idea what's going on.
2: No idea. And there's debt and there's
0: this and
2: there's that.
0: And by the way, she can't get on the checking account. They go and get a court order because there's no will, because Bozo hasn't really been running the stuff right.
2: Yeah.
0: So, please. Bubba, you're not taking care of the little woman. That's just bull crap. That is not what's working. So the little woman is like a full-grown person, and they can carry half of the emotional stress of this household
2: with you
0: and should know what's going on. And by the way, the unknown is much more stressful than the known. It creates much more anxiety when you don't know what's going on and you make up stories in your head about what's going on than when you actually know the truth.
2: That's right.
0: You go, crap, I thought it was a lot worse than this. I'm glad to see that we're in this situation. You know, so, the unknown is way worse than a bad known for creating anxiety.
2: Absolutely.
0: You're not helping someone, but that's not the truth. He's really not trying to protect her.
2: No.
0: He's hiding.
2: Yeah, he's hiding something.
0: Or he's controlling.
2: Controlling, yeah.
0: Or both. Melissa is in Pennsylvania. Hi, Melissa. How are you?
3: Hi, Dave and Jade. Doing well. How are y'all?
2: Doing
0: good.
2: All right.
0: How can we help?
3: Good. Okay. I'm a little nervous. So here we go. So we are selling one of our homes, and we're expected to get roughly $120,000 in equity.
0: Mm-hmm.
3: So we're on baby step number two, but should we continue following small to large, or should we pay off all of my student loans because rates are expected to go up?
0: How much do you have in debt?
3: Consumer debt is $59,571, and student loans is $124,825.
0: Oh, that is consumer debt. Okay. So you've got $183,000. Okay. And you got $120,000 coming out of the house. What are you going to do for a place to live after you pay all this down on the debt?
3: So we actually have two homes. So we're selling that one, and then we're going to rent and then we're selling our second home. Actually, both are up for sale. And so then we're going to rent.
0: Oh, good. So what's the other one going to bring?
3: Probably maybe $9,000, because we've been in it less than 2 years, so we'll have to pay capital gains.
2: And then you'll have...
0: You won't pay capital gains on anything except the gain.
3: So...
0: How much did you buy it for?
3: We bought it for $320,000.
0: And what will it sell for?
3: It's on for $360,000, but...
0: That's 40.
3: It's been on the market for...
0: So 15% of 40 is not 9. No, that's not... Yeah, your taxes aren't as much as you thought they were. That's what I thought. Okay, anyway, it doesn't matter. Still didn't clear it. Okay, so what's the $59,000 in debt?
3: Credit cards and my car. We paid off my husband's truck.
0: How much do you owe on your car?
3: My car is $19,906.
0: Okay. Well, the credit cards are a higher interest rate than the student loans.
2: I really don't think it's going to matter. I would do it in the normal way, smallest to largest, because you're still going to have your income to put towards cleaning up the rest of the debt. And if you go at lightning speed like we suggest, it's going to be negligible either way.
0: Yeah, you're going to pay it off really fast either way. But clearing up all the credit cards and the car debt, that's going to clear up a bunch of cash flow to be able to attack the balance of what you don't get to. You're only going to have about $60,000 left to knock out.
2: Yeah.
0: No, I would work the debt snowball in order.

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0: Jackie is in Harrisburg, Pennsylvania. Hi, Jackie. How are you?
1: Hi, good. How are you?
0: Better than I deserve. What's up?
1: I was wondering if you could help me determine a comfortable monthly payment for a house and how much I should put down.
0: Not counting 401k and not counting health insurance, only having taxes out, whatever your take-home pay is with only taxes coming out, we recommend a fourth of it on a 15-year fixed rate. And so if you're coming home with $5,000, not counting 401k and not counting health insurance, just taxes coming out, you're coming home with $5,000, and that's the proper amount of taxes coming out of your check, then you would say a fourth of that would be $1,250.
1: Okay. And would you, and with my assets, I was wondering how much of it I should put down on a house.
2: Whatever the amount will get you to that number.
0: No, as much as you can. That's not, okay. Not retirement.
2: Yeah, that's a good point. Yeah.
1: Yeah, I have a substantial amount of stock, and I don't know if I should
0: cash it out and put it on the house.
1: Like all of it.
0: Yeah.
1: And just
0: can you pay cash for the house?
2: Yeah, how much is the stock?
1: I have about 250 in stock, and then a little over 60,000 in cash.
0: So wow. 310, you could buy a 310 house for cash.
1: Okay.
0: Is that right?
1: I would still have to pay cash or pay tax on the stock. So
0: yeah, but I mean,
1: you,
0: approximately, you, give or take, you're going to be able to pay. You're going to be able to pay up to $300,000 or so, and pay cash for a house. What price range home were you thinking of?
1: I wasn't sure. I got approved for 400. I could have probably been approved for 500.
0: You could probably be approved for whatever. Approval doesn't matter.
2: Yeah, they'll take you up to
0: approval. Just means that's the mortgage company wants to loan you money. That's like asking a dog if it's hungry.
2: Now, Jackie, you have no debt, right?
1: Correct.
2: And you do you have any other emergency funds, any cash sitting around?
1: It would just be that 60K.
2: Okay.
0: And what do you make
1: in cash? My take home is about 4,700 cash, like after taxes. Like I net 4,700, and then I do have child support. That's about 2,800.
0: Mm-hmm.
1: So about 7,500 per month.
0: How old are the children?
1: They're just starting elementary school. So I'm going to definitely need child care at least for the next 5 or 6 years, which is about $1,200 a month.
0: Yeah, but you're going to be 10 years, you'll be getting child support, give or take. So, okay.
1: Correct. Yeah, at least 10 more years.
0: So here's the thing. Here's what why we're bouncing around with all these questions. What we're trying to get you to is 100% debt-free as soon as possible, house and everything, because if you had zero payments on a house and you have $7,500 coming in, you could build wealth very quickly.
1: Okay.
0: So, in other words, your most powerful wealth-building tool is your income, and when you're not giving it to the bank, whatever the bank is, in this case a mortgage company, then you have it freed up to build wealth with. And it becomes a lot of money, millions of dollars, fairly quickly. If you don't give it all to the bank. So, you know, mathematically, and I don't live in Harrisburg, Pennsylvania, so I don't know, but mathematically, if you paid cash for a $260,000 house and had $20,000 or $30,000 in an emergency fund and you had no payments and that would suffice for your children for the next several years, you could live there 4, 5, 6 years or whatever and be safe. If you did that and you took $7,500 and you started putting aside several thousand dollars a month, you're going to become a millionaire fairly quick. That's the most extreme side of what we teach.
2: Mm-hmm.
0: Now, if you want to back all the way down to up to, you know, the maximum we would ever tell you to do, and I'm really uncomfortable in this conversation telling you it's even okay to do that, is a fourth of your take home pay. So about $2,500.
2: I don't even think I would recommend that because.
0: Well, I mean, it fits with our guidelines.
2: It does.
0: Fourth of your take home pay. And so we're talking about $2,000 approximately a month on a 15-year fixed with $300,000 down. You know, that's going to get you a lot more house than I was talking about a while ago, right?
2: It is.
0: That's going to get you in like $600,000-$700,000 house. So three or four times the house that I was discussing. And you're still fairly conservative.
2: Mm-hmm. I think I'd go some, if I were in your shoes today, Jackie, I'd probably be, if it were Jade in your shoes, I'd go somewhere in the middle. I might not pay full cash, but I might say I'm willing to finance a little bit. But what I'd be thinking about, and this is just based on some of the calls we get, I'd be thinking about, what my life would look like if child support were to change in a major way, and I were no longer getting that money. I'd want to be well within affordability, because we do get calls where that amount changes and it's like, what do I do? I was dependent on this. So yeah, if I were in your shoes, I'd veer more towards the cash, but maybe I'm financing one or two, you know.
0: Before I even did that though, I would go investigate and say, I'm going to look at houses for $270,000 and go, I'm going to pay cash.
2: Mm-hmm.
0: Because I got to tell you,
2: that's pretty
0: you'll be
2: nice.
0: Really wealthy.
2: Pretty nice.
0: You'll be pretty wealthy. I mean, $270,000 house paid for, zero debt, zero stress.
2: Yeah.
0: All you got to do is make money and save it and be generous with it and take care of those kiddos.
2: And that would still be somewhat of a temporary thing, because you could then, I mean, gosh, you could up in house in 5 years.
0: You buy that house in 5 years, it'd probably double.
2: Man, that's nice.
0: And then you take that $500 and put a bunch of money with it and move up. That'll get you a long, long way.
2: That is very nice.
0: People don't think that way anymore.
2: Yeah.
0: Zillow tells you can't do that.
2: You
0: got to
2: start at $1 million.
0: You
2: got to
0: start at $1 million startup house. But
2: right.
0: Except that the typical is not. By the way, first time home buyers, the number one, the main price, the average home price for first time home buyers in America, $199,000.
2: Wow.
0: Nationally. Now, again, I do not know the Harrisburg, Pennsylvania market.
2: So here's the thing, though.
0: I can't comment on it.
2: Here's the thing, though. It really is an expectation thing, because if you watch any of the shows where they go home shopping.
0: That you're already screwed.
2: You are. But think about it. If you're in California and you are in one of those markets where just to start, you're spending $950,000, $1 million, what they get is.
0: Nothing.
2: Nothing. It's nothing. But they buy it and they make it work and they live there. So if you're Jackie and you can be, you know, in a rural suburb or, you know, a suburb of Harrisburg, Pennsylvania, and you can get something that's right. You could pay a lot less for it, but it's still that size that you would. Right. So it's all
0: not
2: expectation.
0: A fixer-upper, though.
2: It's 1,000, you know, it's 1500 square feet or 2000 square feet. That I'm just saying.
0: So John on Fox a while ago, the anchor, asked me, he said, what would you pay for your first house? He said, I paid $88,000 for mine. And he's about my age. He's a little younger than me.
2: Mm-hmm.
0: And I said, well, I paid $67,500 for mine. I was making $18,000. But get this. Here's what people don't think about. It was a one-car garage. It had no stove, no microwave, no refrigerator. It was
2: That's
0: on
2: crazy.
0: A hill, and it was really ugly.
2: One bathroom.
0: It had one and a half baths, and it was 1,200 square feet.
2: Yeah, that's
0: one car garage, no stove. We had to go buy a stove.
2: Yeah.
0: No dishwasher, no garbage disposal, for mica top cabinets, okay?
2: The vinyl, the rollout vinyl
0: that's
2: floors.
0: It. Yep, exactly. The rollout vinyl floors, because they were big then.
2: Yeah.
0: You know? And so, you know, well, it was only $67,500. Yeah, but a lot of you people would be going, well, it doesn't look like that on television. My Instagram account doesn't show a house. Because, you know, if you walked into a house like that now, y'all would go, we're going to have to spend $1 million
2: to
0: fix
2: renovate it
0: up.
2: That's true. That's why when you look at pictures from the 80s, everybody
0: looks
2: poor.
0: We thought we bought a house. We had a brand new baby. We bought a house. And we thought, and the next house we bought was $100,000. And it was 1,900 square feet. And it did have a dishwasher.
2: Wow.
0: And two car garage. Moving up.
2: Moving on up.
0: So you got to think about the house I grew up in, man. I mean, it's 1,000 square feet, one and a half baths. The little doors were hollow core doors.
2: Mm-hmm.
0: There were no secrets in this house.

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4: With SRN News, I'm Bob Agnew in Washington. A UN agency says a plan is underway to evacuate about 11,000 stranded seafarers through the Strait of Hormuz. The announcement from the International Maritime Organization comes as the U.S. and Iran dispute whether Tehran has in fact agreed to allow UN inspectors to view bombed out Iranian nuclear sites. President Trump says there's no doubt that that's true.
5: They're wrong. They know they're wrong. They told us inside and we have it down 100% inspections. And if they were right, I'd cancel the meetings right now.
6: When will those, from your view, Mr. President, when will those inspectors actually be on the ground?
5: At the appropriate time. At the appropriate time. There's no rush, but they'll be on the ground at the appropriate time.
4: Vice President Vance said this week that UN inspectors could return as early as this week, though Mr. Trump again said there was no rush. This is SRN News.
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11: 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There's an 80% chance of precipitation this afternoon with a high of 78.
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17: 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Everything went dark. No phones, nothing. Just me, my sister, and my mom. 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
0: Welcome back to The Ramsey Show in the Fair Winds Credit Union studio. Jade Washaw, Ramsey Personality, is my co-host today. Susie is in Lubbock, Texas. Hi, Susie. How are you?
23: I'm good. How are you?
0: Better than I deserve. What's up?
23: Well, I'm under a solar contract, and I was wondering if y'all knew of a more economical way to get out of a contract. I talked to an attorney, and they want $8,000 to get out of the contract, and they guarantee they can do it.
0: Oh, you got the wrong attorney.
23: Okay.
0: Any attorney that wants to make you a guarantee for $8,000 is not telling you the truth. There's no such thing as a guarantee. What do you owe the solar company?
23: Well, it's a 25-year note. Right now, I pay $209.
0: What's the balance? What's the payoff balance today if you paid it off?
23: I don't know.
0: Okay. How long have you had it?
23: 2 years.
0: Okay. And how much is it a month?
23: $209, and it goes up every year. Mm-hmm.
0: Okay, and is the solar company that sold it to you, they obviously sold the note to a bank, I'm sure, right?
23: Yes.
0: Who's the bank?
23: It's sold twice, and I'm not sure. It's not a bank. It's a, I don't know. I'm not sure.
0: Okay. It's a finance company of some kind that's bought the paper. Is the solar company that sold it to you still in business, or have they bankrupted?
23: No, they're in business. Everbright was the name of the company on the note.
0: Yeah. Okay. All right. And why is it that you think you should be able to get out of it? Why did the attorney think he can get you out of it?
23: Because they misrepresented it when they sued me.
0: Your phone's breaking up, hon. They misrepresented what?
23: They misrepresented the solar system to me when they installed it.
1: In what way?
23: I thought that he said that we could just, it was more like a lease, and if we didn't like it or it didn't work out, we could just call them and they would come get it.
1: Did you lease the solar? Is it a lease program?
23: No.
1: Okay.
23: No, it's not. It's not.
5: Okay. Yeah, I mean, anytime that there's a fraudulent misrepresentation in the process, the company that sold it to you could be sued, and there's a rule that the Federal Trade Commission has passed that says the holder of the note is liable for the same fraud that the actual solar company is. And the solar business has been so much bad stuff go on that the Federal Trade Commission has a regulation now that this, if fraud was proven, if they prove that they lied to get you to sign this note, and they lied about the note, and you can prove that, then the contract would be canceled.
1: Well, that'd be the hard part.
5: I don't know how you're going to prove it, though, because it's just your word against the salesman, right?
23: Right.
5: You don't have anything in writing that says that.
23: No, what he said, I do not.
5: Mm-hmm.
23: I don't really just got a note that was filed, mm-hmm. and that's all I ever got from them.
5: Mm-hmm. Did you ever think while you were doing this that this was not a good idea, considering the way they talked about
23: it? Yes, I did.
1: Mm. Got to go with that gut reaction, that gut feeling.
23: I know.
5: I think I will. What I do want you to do, there's not an automatic switch you can flip that solar contracts are forgiven. There's no such thing. There's a couple of companies that went broke, and the entire company was a shell game, a fraud thing. It was an embarrassment to the Obama administration was one of them. And a couple of those companies, the loans have all been forgiven, but in mass, but under a class action thing and a Federal Trade Commission movement. But most of the several hundred companies have gone broke. Your company hadn't even gone broke because the tax credits went away. And when the solar tax credits went away, the solar business got really hard. And I think you probably have been defrauded. I'm not an attorney. I have messed with attorneys enough to know that it's not easy. And any attorney that makes you a guarantee is a shyster. They don't have the ability to give you a guarantee. Our court system is not that efficient or just. If justice was done, a judge would walk up, look at this, and say these people were taken advantage of, slam the gavel down, and 30 minutes later you'd be out of the loan. That doesn't exist in our country. This is going to take years with an S. And it's not an $8,000 event, because it sounds like you've got tens of thousands of dollars of note here. But I would continue to investigate it, because I do think you probably have been defrauded, just on a practical basis. Now, whether you can prove that in a court of law and get this done, I don't know. But I would talk to some more attorneys and interview some different ones. But please hesitate to do business with an attorney that makes a guarantee. Oh, $8,000, I got this.
1: You're right.
5: That's somebody that wants your
1: $8,000. Sounds like another scam.
5: Somebody wants your $8,000. It is going to cost you some attorney's fees, but they should be, if someone is efficient in how they do this, they should be lower than the payoff balance on the solar. And again, you're going to have to prove, you're going to have to prove the fraud. And I don't know how that's going to happen here, but I would learn more about it by talking to a few more attorneys and try to get one that's a little more professional than the last one you talked to. Linda's in Wisconsin. Hi, Linda. How are you?
6: Hi, I'm doing good. I'm so glad I get to talk to you.
5: Sure. What's up?
6: Thanks. Well, I am wondering if I should be investing in the market given my current somewhat unusual circumstances.
1: Tell us more.
6: Yeah, so I'm 60, and I was diagnosed with cancer several years ago, and I am in remission, but when I got diagnosed, it was quite advanced, stage 4.
1: Wow.
6: I left my career of 30 years
23: and went on full disability so I could focus 100% on my health.
5: Good for you.
1: Yeah.
23: And luckily I heard of you right a couple of years after that. I wish I had heard of you decades ago. I'd be in a different situation right now. But so I do make pretty good Social Security disability. I do have margin. I own my home. I own my car. I have no debt, no children, no spouse. And I have a small nest egg of about 115,000. But that's everything. You know, that's my emergency.
5: Are you living on the Social Security disability?
23: I am.
5: Okay. And you don't have another pension other than that?
23: No.
5: But that's enough to cover your monthly nut.
23: Yes, and I do have about $500 a month margin.
5: Gotcha.
23: At least.
5: Wow, that's amazing given your situation.
1: Yeah, it is.
5: I'm impressed.
1: Congrats on the remission.
5: Hang on, we'll come back after this little break and make sure you get a good solid answer instead of trying to give you a 10-second version with all you've been through.

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10: 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No phones, nothing. Just me, my sister, and my mom. 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Then this voice came on, calm as anything, telling us where Katrina was, where the water was rising, what roads were gone, where to go. 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

0: Continuing with Linda, 60 years old, recovering from stage 4 cancer and now in remission. Paid for house, paid for car, no debt, $120,000 in the bank, living on her Social Security disability. Is that a fair summary of what you told us so far?
1: Yes.
0: How long have you been in remission?
1: 3 years.
0: Wow. Congratulations.
2: Excellent.
0: That's awesome.
1: Thanks. I just stopped treatment.
0: Yeah. So happy for you. Wow.
1: Thanks.
0: You feeling better?
1: Sort of. Well, I'm still undergoing a lot of surveillance and close monitoring and things. And
0: yeah. The cure just about will kill you, right?
1: Right.
0: Wow. It's incredible.
1: Yeah, just the stress. And my concern is that I'm only utilizing a high yield savings account right now, and I'm quite risk averse. You know, I'm very cautious.
2: Is that where the 115 is in a high yield savings account?
1: Yes, exactly. Okay. Yeah.
0: If I were in your shoes,
1: 350 a month.
0: If I were in your shoes, I would learn some things about the market and about mutual funds from a SmartVestor Pro, and I would move. I probably leave about 30,000, maybe 40,000 in a high yield savings for your emergency. And I'd move the rest of it into some mutual funds, to where you can get a lot better rate of return. So to give you an example, in 2023, the market went up 26%. High yield savings was 3%. In 2024, the market went up 25%. High yield savings was 3%. In 2025, it went up 18%. High yield savings was 3%. It's up 8% year to date right now. And if it continues on that pace, it'll be up 16% because we're at about halfway through the year. And high yield savings is 3%. So the difference for you, and it would not have been appropriate where you were, but those are unusually good years in the market. So you don't expect that. Okay. But if you make let's say you've got $100,000 in there, which you wouldn't quite have that much in there, but if you make 12% on it, that's $12,000. If you make 3% on it, that's $3,000.
1: Yeah.
0: And so that starts to add up. So I do want you to sit down with a SmartVestor Pro and begin learning about a good mutual fund. It could be that all you do is something simple as an index fund, which is a very calm, it does exactly what the stock market does. Okay.
1: Okay.
0: And risk, so you own a home that has zero guarantees, but you are comfortable with no guarantees on your home because you are comfortable with the track record, the history of single family homes as an investment. And that was wise.
1: That's true.
0: Okay.
1: That's true.
0: But you got no guarantee there, and you're risk averse, but that's a steady, calm investment that has a huge track record. And so if you look at a good mutual fund that's been open for 80 years or 70 years, and it's got a track record, and it feels like buying a home emotionally, risk wise, because you learn about it and over time, and you're not doing it because Dave said do it. You're doing it because Linda looked at it, and Linda is wise, and Linda is intelligent, and Linda is going to put Linda's money in, and Linda feels okay. You follow me? And you don't do it because the guy at SmartVestor Pro said to do it. You do it because you learned about it and you felt good about it. And then you're not going to perceive the risk.
2: Yeah, and I think we should give her tickets to Investing Essentials.
0: That's
2: for
0: good.
2: Free.
0: Absolutely. Good idea. Yeah, I'll be doing that September 1st and 2nd with George. It's a virtual event. You can just log online. They're $199 tickets. I'll give you a ticket. We'd love to have you watch. Good idea. And we'll get you signed up, or we'll get you hooked up with a SmartVestor Pro, too. Christian will pick up and help you learn how to do that on the site. But take your time, Linda, and learn.
2: Yes.
0: Just like you did when you were buying the house, and you got comfortable with the risk. Liz is with us. Liz is in Green Bay. Hi, Liz. How are you?
3: I'm good. How are you?
0: Better than we deserve. What's up?
3: I'm wondering how I can convince my dad to get on the same page with me about my 20-year-old daughter purchasing a home. He's trying to dissuade her from doing that, and I am trying to convince her that it's a good investment.
2: Let's find out which of you is correct. Tell us more about the 20-year-old daughter.
3: So she currently lives with me. She does not want to go to college. She has made that very clear. She has currently, she just bought a car for $19,000 in cash, so she has no debt. She has another $20,000 in savings. She would get a $10,000 gift from me. She would get a $7,500 gift from my from the company that she works for that is fully tax-free and forgivable after 3 years as long as she stays with us. And then she would also be eligible for $15,000.
0: Stays with us?
2: Do you both work at the same company?
3: We do. Mm-hmm.
2: So if she so if she leaves the company, she owes the $7,500 back?
3: Correct.
2: So let's check that one off the list. She's 20 years old. We don't know what she's going to do.
0: What does she do at that company?
3: She works in the billing department.
0: What does she make?
3: She makes about $45,000 a year currently.
0: And you want her to move out and start her life because she's been very successful

0: upwardly mobile track for people in her position
1: Billing?
0: Without a college degree.
1: Upwardly mobile track out of Billing?
0: Correct. 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
2: I'll tell you what, I think she's doing a great job. She's got the cash car. She's got a job. I like the idea of her moving out. I think she's ready to move out. I don't think she needs to buy a house right now. I don't think she's ready for that. I'd love if she got an apartment and continued to rent and save, because I think the $7,500 is off the table. I would not want her to take
1: that. On that, no.
2: Yes, that's off the table. So she's got $30,000, but really she's got less than that because she would need 3 to 6 months of expenses for an emergency fund. In her case, I'd say 6 months of expenses.
1: Yeah.
2: And so for that reason, she's just not ready financially yet. And she, and let me add this, financially not quite yet. And I would love to see somebody rent for a while before they buy, to just go straight from mom and dad's house to I have a place that I own. That's a major, I mean, you know what home ownership feels like.
1: Yeah, move into a one bedroom apartment, buy your own milk for a while.
0: Yeah. Now she does pay rent to me.
1: I don't care.
2: But it's not her place. She doesn't have to worry about if moisture is building up in the crawl space. You know what I'm saying?
1: I want her to be out on her own and none of you telling her what to do. And let's work on that for a while and then talk about buying. The second thing is, I don't want her career to be decided as a track at one company. I want her to choose a career. What does she want to be doing, making a lot of money at 30 years old, 10 years from today? And what must be true that's not true today about her? Because she probably needs some kind of continuing education. Very few people with zero continuing education after high school do well. Now, we have a lot of, quote, high school graduates that become very successful. That's true. But they have continued their education, even if they didn't do it at a four-year college. They go to seminars. They read books. They've got a constant track. They're on a personal growth. And they're very aggressive. Dave Thomas comes to mind. This started Wendy's.
2: Yeah, right.
1: A high school graduate, okay? The Wendy's Hamburger King. And not Burger King, Hamburger King of Wendy's, right? And so, anyway. Yeah, so I want her to think about what she wants to be, and then if that company is the best place for her to be, that's fine. But just saying, oh, she's got a great track at the company, that's not a career, that's a job.

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1: With SRN News, I'm Bob Agnew in Washington. The U.S. Senate has approved a war powers resolution to block U.S. military action against Iran. The vote today comes as lawmakers keep a wary watch on President Trump's efforts to resolve the conflict. This was the 10th time the Senate has attempted to advance a war powers resolution. This may have passed because a growing number of Republicans in Congress have expressed their concerns over the war and how long it's been going on, as well as a deal the president made to bring it to an end. It is primary day in four states, voters going to the polls to elect candidates in Utah, Maryland, New York, and South Carolina. A sell-off in big tech companies in particular spread today from Asia back to the U.S. markets, pulling stocks lower for the most part on Wall Street, and along with a growing likelihood of interest rate hikes coming up this year, it helped to

0: bring values down. The Nasdaq closed down by 579 points. 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
1: Today's question is coming from Kevin in Oregon. He says, a lady recently called in the show regarding giving up her late husband's firefighter pension to get married again. You calculated her $50,000 annual pension income as equal to a $500,000 investment. My question is, where do you invest to get a 10% return like that? All right, so he's wondering, and I think a lot of people ask that question because we quote, if you invest the way that we teach, you know, you can expect a annualized rate of return of between 10 and 11%. And that is true. If you invest the way that we speak about, you can say that. Now, I'll start by saying, if you just look at the S&P 500, which is just baseline index, if you look at that from inception, if you look at it from 1926, you're going to see annualized rate of return of over 10%. That's what you're going to find.
0: About 11.8.
1: It doesn't mean that every year it's that. I mean, just the last call, Dave quoted the last 3 years was in the upper 20s. So there's years where it's very high, unseasonably high, I'd say. And there's years where, you know, we have dips and there's months where we have drops. But if you add all that together and accumulate all of that information, you're going to find an annualized rate of return of around 10 to 11%, 11.8, which is what Dave just said. Now, that's S&P 500. We're telling you, hey, if you do it our way, you're investing in a mix of four different types of mutual funds, right? We say growth, growth in income, aggressive growth, and international. And when you do that, these are funds that are seeking to beat the average rate of return of the S&P 500. So you really should be doing even better than the 10 or 11% that we tend to quote around here. So that's where we're getting those numbers before. We're not talking about after inflation or this and that. We're just saying that's the rate of return. That's what it is. And so that's where that comes from. Dave, do you want to add anything to that?
0: No, that's it. That's the average annual rate of return. That's what it is. And so the stock market has averaged. The S&P 500 is the most accurate measure of the stock market, has averaged 11.8% since it started. And again, in 2023, it was 26%. 2024, it was 25%. 2025, it was 18%. This year, it's up 8 as of today. And this is halfway through the year. So if it annualized that, that'd be 16. Mm-hmm. So all of those 4 years will beat the average. But that means there's some years that don't beat the average. That's where an average comes from. But it still beats high-yield savings account of 3 or 4%. Every year, except occasionally it's down.
1: Mm-hmm.
0: But I mean, if you go back and look the number of years that it was actually down, it's almost none. Okay. 3 or 4 out of 25, that kind of thing. Mm-hmm. And so, that's what you're looking at. And, I know what you always heard, but you heard from people that didn't know what they were talking about. That's the actual deal. Go pull it up. Pull up the S&P 500 index and look at it for yourself. You can look at the charts. Google will pop them right up for you. And it's pretty simple to do. It's not really rocket science. The other reason I use 10% on something like that is it's really easy for everyone listening to visualize.
1: Yeah.
0: 50K
1: right.
0: is 10% of 500. You don't have to do a lot of, fancy math to get there. I mean, you can do that if you got out of the third grade. And so I can put that out there, and someone riding in their car doesn't have a car wreck trying to calculate this, right?
1: Exactly.
0: And so it's just we throw it out there. But that's again, some years might be 8, and some years might be 28. But the average is about 11.8. And so that's where that comes from. Samantha is in Charlotte, North Carolina. Hi, Samantha. How are you?
2: I'm good. How are you?
0: Better than I deserve. What's up?
2: Okay. So my question is, I'm about 20K in debt, 17 of that being on a car loan. But I currently live in my mother's home. She owns it. I don't pay rent or mortgage. But she can be kind of controlling. And, she has threatened, for me to leave at any time. And my question is, do I pause baby step number two and paying off all this debt or and leave, or do I try to pay off all this debt first?
1: How old are you?
2: I'm 33.
0: And why are you at 33 years old living in your mother's home?
2: Well, I was in a domestic violence situation until my mid-20s. I got divorced with three young kids. And then I moved in with my parents when my dad was sick and dying. He passed away. Mm. And then my mom's sister's husband also passed away. So they moved into a home together. And my mom gave me this home. But she never signed it over to me.
1: Mm-hmm. Okay. Got it. That makes a lot more sense.
0: Okay. And how much do you make a year?
2: About 45.
0: And how old are your babies now?
2: They are 9, 10, and 11.
0: Okay. And you got an awfully expensive car, don't you?
2: Yeah, I messed up on that really bad.
0: Yeah, you did. Well, I can't tell from, I mean, it sounds like you've gone from one toxic relationship to another to another.
2: Yeah.
0: Now the latest one is your mother.
1: Yeah, why is she threatening to kick you out? When you say she's controlling, what's that mean?
2: On the day-to-day, she's not so bad. Like, she tells me I can do whatever I want, that this is my house or whatever. But then, like, if I were to make any kind of decision that she's not in alignment with, she's like, well, then you can just leave.
1: About the house or about your life?
2: Anything. We have a vacation coming in August that we really can't afford. Well, I can't afford to go on, but she's paid for everything. I'm afraid to even tell her I don't want to go because I'm afraid that will cause backlash.
1: Okay, I see. Okay. Your mom has a lot of money? Is she wealthy?
2: She's middle class. She's doing okay.
0: So here's what I would do. I would leave.
1: Yeah.
0: Life's too short. You at some point in your life have to be able to make a decision without a domestic violence partner or an abusive mother. At some point in your life, you've got to reach a point that you get some healing. And you need to get away from this.
1: What do you take home every month? How can we find you something you can afford?
2: Monthly, I'm about $2,600.
0: Yeah, you're going to be in a super cheap rental of some kind that's going to be uncomfortable. But you got to choose which hard thing you're going to do. Hard thing
2: There's
0: is putting up with your mother,
2: or
0: hard thing is putting up with a rent that's not a rental place that's not pleasant, because that's where you're going. The other hard thing is put up with your mother. Now, what I might do is I might catch her in a good mood and say, Mom, we've got to change the way we interact. And I, after everything I have been through, I cannot sit on an unstable situation where every time you get mad, you threaten to throw me out. And so if you're not going to deed this to me by the end of next week, I'm going to have to move, Mom. And give her a shot at deeding it to you.
2: Right. I've previously tried that. The home needs repairs.
0: Then leave.
2: And I brought it up to her. And
0: then leave.
2: I was like, okay.
0: Then leave. If she, you know, if you're not going to play through on that, Samantha, if you're not going to stand up and say, either give it to me and I'll deal with the repairs and I'll deal with the house and it'll be mine, but I can't live in a situation emotionally anymore where someone's constantly pulling the rug out from under me. Where every time I go to sit down, somebody pulls the chair out second grade prank. And I've been through too much to live like this anymore. And if you're not going to deed it to me right now, I'm gone.

0: Hey guys, George Camel here. 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
7: We are coming to you live from Chicago, where a fire has broken out on the west side. There's a rumor it started, can you believe this, in a barn. And now, the winds are picking up. Wait, we're getting reports it's jumped the street. Entire blocks are catching. People are leaving their homes. They're being told, everyone head for the lake. This is spreading faster than anyone expected. They're telling us to head for the lake now. Flames are leaping from rooftop to rooftop. The sky is glowing. There's embers falling like rain. We'll keep you informed.
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0: Our scripture of the day, James 5:16. 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Well, we wish we could get to every call here on the show and every question, but we can't. 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Katie is with us in Seattle. Hi, Katie. How are you?
1: Hi, I'm good. How are you guys?
0: Better than we deserve. What's up?
1: Great. Okay, so my husband and I have a bit of a quarrel. So we're in baby step two, and we're trying to decide how you decide what's a necessary expense, because we're differing on something.
2: What are the things you're differing on?
1: It's really one thing. Most of the budget when we've gone through has gone well, but we have someone who cleans our home once a month. Mm-hmm. We both work full-time, like people push 50, 60 hours outside of the home. We have four children, and it's just...
0: How much is that expense?
1: Most of the cleaning. It's $320 a month.
0: Mm-hmm. And what's your household income?
1: $240.
0: Okay.
2: How old are the kids? They might be your cleaning service. That's why I'm asking.
1: I wish they were less than one, three, okay. Nine, and we have an 11-year-old. But
0: you mean you can't get less than one to do any work? Wow, that's shocking.
1: I wish. Yeah. No, she's cute.
0: Wow. Who's taking care of less than one while you're doing 60 hours a week?
1: We have daycare. So we just try to work our schedules so that, you know,
0: gotcha.
1: The other one is.
0: Okay.
2: And yeah. Is the 60, yeah. That high amount of hours, that's to pay off debt, right? That's a temporary thing, or is that just the nature of your jobs?
1: Right now, the nature of our jobs, mine should be easing up in the next couple months just because it's not. I'm feeling very burned out, but my husband's will be for the foreseeable future.
0: What's the amount of debt again, not counting the house?
1: Oh, yeah. We have 57 student loans and then another 40 in consumer. Eight of that's a car, and then the rest is credit cards.
2: So just one car?
1: Okay. We have two cars, but the other one's paid off, yeah.
2: Okay.
0: With your income and your hours, $325 is not the end of the world. It's not going to keep you from winning.
1: Yeah.
0: Okay. And the fact that you're stressing over it means you are squeezing your budget.
1: Trying.
0: Okay. That's a good sign because it means you guys are considering everything.
2: Yeah.
0: You know, you're pushing the pendulum to the other side because you make a lot of money. And if you push it way, if you really are squeezing everything else out, you're going to knock this debt out really quick, aren't you?
1: I think we could have it done. You know, we have daycare and all that, but I think still in under a year easily.
2: Yeah.
0: And 325 doesn't change that.
1: That was my thought.
0: Yeah, and it isn't a representation. The way you've described this, now granted, you're making the case for the 325, so we'll have to consider that. But even with that said, the way you're discussing it and the fact that you are discussing it tells me everything else is probably squeezed pretty good.
1: I would like to think so. It's really been over the last couple months, and every month we tighten down more and more.
2: You could, if you really wanted to get extreme, you could test it. Because I'm guessing 320, is that somebody coming once a week?
0: Yeah.
1: No, it's once a month.
2: That's once a month? You need to find a different cleaning service. That's what I'm going to tell you because that's expensive. But I was going to say, if you wanted to test it, you could always go back. If you test it and everything just goes crazy and your house is a mess, you could always go back. Mm-hmm. But if you wanted to test it and say, can we get through? Can we make this work? You could.
0: Yeah.
2: Not saying you have to.
0: But because I think you have cut out eating out, right?
1: Yes.
0: And you have cut out vacations,
1: probably been the most painful.
0: You have cut out vacations.
1: We're not going anywhere.
0: Okay. And so the two of you are working together, and you're pushing everything through. And again, it's does the math matter, or does this represent something emotionally in the behavior that matters? And I would say no on both of those after talking to you. So that means I keep them.
2: Let me go back to this a second, because I'm a mom, too. Okay. I have two. I don't have four. But when you said once a month, it did hit me different, because the part of the cleaning service that you want is the things that you're not going to touch, right? Like you want them to clean the blinds and you want them to, you know, vacuum in the couch. Those are things you don't have time to do.
1: Mm-hmm.
2: But the day to day stuff of doing the dishes and sweeping the floor and vacuuming, you have to do that stuff anyway. So I kind of, for that reason, I kind of do feel like, cause you still have to do the laundry, right? Like you got to wear clothes. So I kind of feel like you don't need this. If you said they're coming once a week and that's what's keeping things going, that feels different there. Because what are they doing once a month?
1: They like deep clean, so they get like baseboards and floors and windows. We got
2: I think I disagree. I think that you could let that go for a while, and if there's a little bit of dust on the blinds, I think you would.
0: So Katie, we're absolutely no help.
2: We're not.
0: Because
1: like
0: Jade is on your husband's side and I'm on your side. So we're no good at all. We're no help at all. I think it's good either way, truthfully. There's not a wrong answer. There's not a slap my hand on the table and go, you people are stupid.
2: She does have an 11-year-old, though.
0: Do what?
2: She does have an 11-year-old who can get the Swiffer up on the ceiling fan. That's all she needs.
0: Wow. Send them to the salt mines. I like it.
2: Dave, come on now. You know the stuff you were doing at 11. I don't have to tell you what I was doing at 11. Yeah. We were cleaning. We were the cleaning service.
0: Yeah, that's true. Not the 1-year-old, but
2: the 11-year-old.
0: I'm always good. If somebody is smart enough to ask the question, they're probably okay.
2: That's
0: when they
2: that's
0: don't
2: a good
0: ask
2: point.
0: The question, the ones listening that we just gave permission accidentally.
2: Yeah.
0: That scares me more than Katie.
2: I agree with that. I do.
0: So, Katie, you and your husband talk it through. You could try it with or without. But what's probably going to happen is you guys are going to continue to get more and more and more intense, and you're probably going to cut them for 3 or 4 months, and finish off the debt. And then when they come back, you'll appreciate it, and it'll probably be something like that you decide on. But again, I don't think there's an absolute one answers in the stupid column and one's in the smart column.
2: I agree. I'm surprised. Usually you're the more frugal one.
0: Yeah, I am, but I'm always looking at ratios.
2: Yeah, that's true. And you know, they do.
0: If they were bringing home $3,000 a month, it's gone.
2: No brainer.
0: You know, but they're making $2,000 a year.
2: Yeah, yeah.
0: And so, and she's not working 20 hours a week part-time. She's working 80 hours, 60, 80 hours.
2: She just has a high.
0: That's the other thing. She's not there. So, but if you call me up and go, well, I have a remote work from home. Oh, shut up and clean the house. You know.
2: For real.
0: Really. I would have been down, like a whole different thing. But I'm just listening to the whole picture and the ratios. And that's very interesting. It's an interesting discussion.
2: It is.
0: It's very cool.
2: Usually we're telling people, cut back subscriptions. Yeah. If you're investing, pause investing.
0: You won't regret it if you cut her.
2: No.
0: And bring them back later. Bring somebody back later. You'll be okay. You'll be okay. That puts this hour of the Ramsey Show in the books. We'll be back with you before you know it. In the meantime, remember, there's ultimately only one way to financial peace, and that's to walk daily with the Prince of Peace, Christ Jesus.

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3: With SRN News, I'm Keith Peters in Washington. It's primary day in four states. Voters going to the polls to elect candidates in Utah, Maryland, New York, and South Carolina. Correspondent Laura Winters reports.
4: In New York City, Socialist Mayor Zoran Mamdani endorsing three far-left candidates who are running against sitting Democrat members of Congress. In South Carolina, an interesting situation. There's a runoff race for two Republicans running for governor. President Trump actually endorsing both of them, Pam Yvette and Alan Wilson. The president writing on his Truth Social page, "I can't hurt one of them by only endorsing the other." He goes on to say, "It's a wealth of riches with either, you can't go wrong."
3: That's Laura Winters reporting. On Wall Street, the Dow down by 45 points, the NASDAQ dropped 579, the S&P lower by 107. This is SRN News.
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20: 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Wimbledon debenture prices have more than tripled in 2 years, with the current price for VIP seats costing over $500,000. Demand for debentures has been driven by growing rivalry between tennis players and the expectation that high-level sporting events will become a form of luxury entertainment. New York State is forming an exploratory committee to consider whether Lake Placid and New York City should bid to co-host a future Winter Olympics. The exploratory committee will take about a year to complete its work. It does not mean New York is officially involved in a bid process. Arctos Partners has partnered with RVX Ventures and Magellan Development Group to build mixed-use entertainment districts adjacent to sports stadiums. The group's first project is a joint venture adjacent to the University of Tennessee's Neyland Stadium, which includes a hotel, apartments, and entertainment space. With the Bloomberg Business of Sports Report, I'm Michael Barr.
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23: They're still looking for some yield growth, positive yield growth this year. I think the change perhaps was the war in Iran clearly had an effect. Affected gas prices, affected air travel and the perception of the ease of air travel, and some itineraries in the Eastern Mediterranean. I think the big change from their perspective is how long it lasted. You know, it comes down to, I think when they last gave guidance in March, they were not expecting we'd still be talking about this into May and June. So things have gotten better in June, but I think, like, you know, May was a bit of a setback in terms of the duration of the conflict.
24: Yeah. So what are they finding about, I guess, just, you know, the typical bookings, I think, in the Caribbean and all that kind of stuff?
23: Yep.
24: How are they holding up? Because I kind of think, when I think of cruising, that's a big part of it.
23: Yeah, I mean, overall, quite well. I mean, with the exception of the disruptions I talked about, we're still seeing positive yield growth, which in an uncertain economy is, I think, a good thing. They are, I believe they said, 93% booked for this year, and they've got some positive early indications for next year. The industry is still proven to be quite resilient, notwithstanding the fact that you've got the disruption from this, the war itself, which was a factor.
24: So on the fuel side, I know the airlines, by and large, do not hedge.
23: Right.
24: Do the cruise companies hedge?
23: Some of them do. Carnival historically is not hedged. Some of them do have hedges. They have collars in places in the case of Carnival. You know, and when we last heard their guidance, they were providing guidance based on certain expectations about Brent fuel.
24: Yep.
23: So it's very much tied to the trajectory of this conflict.
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25: 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I'm Matt Levine. I write the Money Stuff column for Bloomberg Opinion.
26: And I'm Katie Greifeld, a reporter for Bloomberg News and an anchor for Bloomberg Television.
25: I was thinking we just not talk about SpaceX.
26: I'm SpaceX'd out.
25: I feel like I have a lot of, like, ill-formed thoughts about it, but, like, who cares?
26: I tweeted something about SpaceX.
25: Okay. It is funny that tweeting is now part of SpaceX's business.
26: Yeah, that's true. That's
25: you
26: true.
25: You were using SpaceX to tweet about SpaceX.
26: I tweeted on X, or I posted on X, owned by the parent company, SpaceX. Would the discovery of aliens be bullish or bearish for SpaceX's valuation?
25: That's a great question.
26: It's kind of fun to think about.
25: I've joked that, like, their medium-term plan is, like, data centers in space to run, like, enterprise AI.
26: Yeah.
25: But their long-term plan is to, like, colonize the universe and spice to alien civilizations. So I'm going to go with bullish, but, you know, obviously if, like, the aliens have better spacefaring technology and also, like, robustly developed capital markets, then, like, you don't need to own SpaceX when you can own, you know,
26: that's
25: intergalactic space conglomerate.
26: I do think it would introduce some short-lived volatility as we sort through those questions, but
25: possibly long-lived volatility.
26: Yeah, that's true. Anyways,
25: SpaceX.
26: SpaceX. I mean, it's like, which hedge fund-ish do you want to talk about?
25: I don't know. What do you want to talk about?
26: I mean, we could talk about Ken Griffin first.
25: Let's talk about Ken Griffin.
26: Yeah.
25: He was profiled in The New Yorker by Gary Cernovitz, who's a guy I know whose book I blurbed. And he was photographed for that story by Jeff Brown, who photographed me for my Bloomberg.
26: No kidding.
25: Very cool publicity stills of, like, me slept in a chair at Bloomberg. And I had the best time doing this photo shoot.
26: Yeah.
25: Anyway, Jeff Brown's a genius and he photographed Ken Griffin. And it's a profile of what makes Ken Griffin tick.
26: I really enjoyed it. I have to say, my attention span is so shot. This was the most...
25: You've never read a New Yorker article all the way through.
26: Yeah, exactly. I couldn't quite get there.
25: Never read a Money Stuff all the way through.
26: No, I do make it through Money Stuff, but I made it probably 3/4 of the way through. That's why I asked to push to 210.
25: Okay.
26: I was wondering at what point Ken Griffin's eyes would come up.
25: Hmm.
26: And they came up pretty quickly. Here's the sentence in particular. Griffin's blue eyes are unsettlingly bright. Colleagues debate, half in jest, about whether he lacks the normal need to blink. I love that.
25: I just made a joke today about hedge fund managers not having time to blink.
26: No.
25: This market moves. Maybe he's evolved to keep his eyes open all the time.
26: I feel like he might like that joke.
25: Right.
26: But yeah, no, it was a great profile. There were a lot of interesting things. I like when I'm reading a thing that I know that we're going to talk about and then I find the angle I'm reading it that I know that you're going to want to talk about.
25: See, in behind the scenes podcast making process. What am I going to want to talk about?
26: You're going to want to talk about...
25: Why don't you do my part for me.
26: The quality of earnings.
25: Yes, exactly.
26: Yeah.
25: I did write about that too. Right. My shtick for a while has been that I think that people have this view of what a hedge fund manager is or what a hedge fund is, that it's like an investing firm. And my view is that these multi-strat funds are much more like what investment banks were 20 years ago. And they're not best thought of as like making investment decisions, but rather as like running businesses that provide services to the market. Some of those services are like making prices more efficient through like long short equity trading. But some of those services are liquidity services and like, you know, like the dispersion trade and the index arb trades are really like just real liquidity provision services that used to be done by banks and are now being done by these hedge funds. And what is pleasing in this article is like that thesis has sort of been enshrined in the New Yorker. Gary Cernovitz writes about Ken Griffin being in college at Cabot House, which is also where I lived in college.
26: So like, you guys.
25: He and I are among the illustrious Cabot House alumni. Ken Griffin was like doing options trades and he was like, well, I've made money on these options trades, but like the market maker on the other side makes money on all of the options trades.
26: Yeah.
25: I should do that. And so eventually he started a market maker, but also he had like the more holistic view of like, I want a higher earnings quality even in my regular trading. So he got into like a convert arb business that used to be done by banks and is now like convert arb is just a standard hedge fund trade.
26: Mm-hmm.
25: So he got into these businesses that are repeatable liquidity provision, almost like fee for service businesses where like you do stuff that gets a steady return because you're providing a service to the market rather than like picking the stock that'll go up.
26: Yeah. I thought that was an interesting anecdote in sort of explaining the starting point of his thinking, because I can connect that story easily into why he started a market maker eventually.
25: Yes.
26: But
25: he didn't start in a market maker initially. He started a hedge fund that did trades that sort of had that shape of like being repeatable businesses rather than being like stock picking.
26: Yeah. I did think it's interesting that when Cernovitz sort of asked him like, who are your heroes? Ken Griffin didn't really have anyone to name.
25: Yeah, because like there are a lot of hedge fund managers, Bill Ackman being perhaps the most prominent among them.
26: Also has piercing blue eyes.
25: Or Hazel, a matter of some controversy. He would be the first to tell you that he wants to be Warren Buffett, right? And there's like a lot of hedge fund managers like that. And like that is the opposite of what Ken Griffin's approach is, right? Like mm-hmm. he is not like, I'm going to pick good businesses and own their stocks forever. He is like, I'm going to have a high quality of earnings. I'm going to have recurring earnings every quarter, you know? And so that model, like the sort of like big swing hedge fund manager, the, you know, Gary mentions George Soros as a name of, you know, who other hedge fund managers have admired. Like, that's not what he's trying to do, right? Like, mm-hmm. he's trying to build high quality of earnings and repeatable business.
26: Yeah. There was a great quote here from Lloyd Blankfein, the former CEO of Goldman, who told Cernowitz that he still can't figure out who mentored him to who he has a debt. Because, I mean, Griffin also, I mean, he started Citadel so early.
25: Like at Cabot House.
26: Yeah.
25: More or less. I mean, not literally, but like he started, the stuff he was doing at Cabot House grew very quickly into being Citadel.
26: Yeah. No real time to like find a mentor if you just start out the gate. Also, it's also a very different model from like a Bridgewater, for example.
25: Oh, yeah.
26: Oh, yeah.
25: Oh, yeah. Two important things about Ken Griffin. One is that he owns all the houses. Also, all the constitutions.
26: Yes.
25: All the dinosaurs.
26: Yeah.
25: All the art. If you're in the business of like generating billions of dollars of profits from doing financial trades, like I appreciate people who are like, I'm going to like turn that as rapidly as possible into tangible wealth.
26: You know? Yeah.
25: Like all this stuff feels somewhat imaginary, but a stegosaurus, that's real.
26: Well, the profile does go into, you know, he had a really rough time during the financial crisis and made the decision at that point that he wanted to have non-financial assets.
25: Yeah. Right.
26: From that point on.
25: Diversify out of market making businesses into stegosauruses, constitutions.
26: Yeah.
25: Magna Cartas.
26: And a lot of pieces he does have on loan to actual museums, which is cool.
25: Sure.
26: Versus just sitting in the various basements of his $1.5 billion real estate portfolio.
25: Right. I don't know if he has a dinosaur at any of his houses. If I had a $1 billion collection of stuff, I would probably want a stegosaurus in my living room because that is very cool. Like I get that having it at a museum is also cool in its way.
26: It might just be because I'm sick, but I did get the shivers thinking about that. Like, here's a dinosaur. This is something that was alive once a long time ago, and now I own it.
25: Yeah.
26: I have a lot of alive horses.
25: Yeah, right.
26: Alive being key.
25: The other thing about Citadel.
26: Yeah.
25: About Ken Griffin and Citadel is like it is known as a tough place to work.
26: Yeah.
25: And the story gets into things like someone calls it a highway wreck of human bodies. Not meaning that the bodies have been wrecked, but rather that people get fired a lot when they like transition.
26: A lot of turnover.
25: Someone kept a book of souls about all their friends who got fired.
26: I love that.
25: And again, it's like there's something about like quality of earnings, right? It's like, if you think about hedge funds generating alpha, there are alphas that are just repeatable forever because you're providing a service, but there's a lot of stuff that's like, people didn't notice it, and then you notice it, and you made a little money, and then, like, people notice it, and it stops making money. And so there's a real, like, you know, constant churn as signals decay. One Citadel partner says in the story, it's not about a portfolio, it's about a business that create great portfolios again and again, which is, like, you think about, like, what a person does, like often a person is good at finding a particular portfolio. And like, if you need to totally recreate the portfolios, then that means getting all new people. So, in other hedge fund news.
26: Yeah.
25: Bridgewater.
26: Yeah. Capacity constraints, tensions between GPs and LPs.
25: I don't want to say this, but
26: you should.
25: Bridgewater had this reputation for a while.
26: Okay.
25: For getting, you know, low to mid single digit returns, being very stable, leading with its reputation as being the biggest hedge fund in the world, and being, you know, sort of taking big swings, making lots of money kind of place, right? And that reputation was not entirely a positive thing.
26: I thought you were going to talk about their other reputation.
25: Oh, sure. They had a reputation for being very interpersonally weird.
26: Yeah. They actually got a name drop in the New Yorker profile about Ray Dalio.
25: Oh, yeah, about being
26: making
25: like,
26: a pregnant woman cry.
25: Yeah, like it being just so ostentatiously weird. Personally, mm-hmm. but like they were doing all of that And like doing all that ruthless self-examination and like struggle sessions where they all got in a room and berated each other. Well, their performance is like kind of mediocre.
26: Yeah.
25: It's like,
26: it wasn't
25: like, take a step back and do a struggle session about that.
26: Yeah. It wasn't in service of like improving their return.
25: Right. It was just like, it was just its own thing.
26: Yeah. Like a weird social experiment.
25: Exactly. If you talk about that to a, like an investor, an allocator, like that sounds bad, right? It's like, no, I want a good return rather than a bad return. But like, I'd rather be in a good fund that generates high returns than in like a giant fund that doesn't. But as a business matter, it's nice to run a giant fund that has very sticky capital for a variety of reasons and that generates steady, you know, mediocre returns, because as a business matter, you're charging management fees and it is nice to have very predictable recurring management fee revenue.
26: Yeah.
25: And so arguably it was a good business for Bridgewater to be running as much money as possible and like, yeah, having okay returns.
26: Yeah.
25: But they moved on from that. And so Bloomberg's Hema Parmar, Preeti Singh, and Lion Oda have a story about how basically Nir Bardea, who's like the, I was going to say new CEO, he's not that new, but he's a guy who took over when Ray Dalio kind of retired from Bridgewater. He has been trying to make it a smaller, more focused, higher performance fund.
26: Yeah.
25: I think it's operating a little bit more like a hedge fund than it used to. 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I'm Matt Levine.
26: I'm Katie Greifeld, and we'll be right back after this break.
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0: giant pool of capital, and now I'm getting good but variable performance fees on a smaller pool of capital, and that's not what I wanted. I wanted, like, a high quality of earnings, you know?
1: Yeah. No, it's great reporting. Bloomberg saying that two of the firm's seven institutional owners have sold their shares back to Bridgewater at a discount to their purchase price.
0: Right, because, like, when you buy the thing and it's, like, you know, a stream of management fees on a giant pool of money, like, then it goes down when it has a smaller pool of money.
1: Yeah. But they're not alone. There's a third, the Teacher Retirement System of Texas. It's also looking to sell. It's already slashed its value of its holding by 9% last year. So that's the rub, right? Like, you would think, before you think, like, really think about it, that, okay, it makes sense. The new CEO would come in and be like, we need to improve returns. We are way too big. We're constrained by how big we are. Let's improve this. But even though, I mean, 2025 was a great year for their Pure Alpha Fund, which had been sort of having a middling decade or so. But I guess the anxiety there is that in addition to you're earning less on the big pool of money, that there's no guarantee that they're going to be able to replicate their 2025.
0: Right. It's a quality of earnings thing, right? Like outside investors love management fees because they are the same every year, and they don't like performance fees because who knows what performance will be next year. I think that most people who, like, work at hedge funds think, like you were saying, like what you would expect, which is, like, of course our job is to make the returns good, right?
1: Right.
0: Like, of course our job is to make as much money as possible for our clients.
1: Yes.
0: And if you don't have outside money at your GP, if you don't have outside money at the management company, like, you just sort of think that. Now, you might not think that. You might, like, in your secret evil heart think, I'm just going to, like, gather as much capital as I can and charge 2% fees, and who cares about their performance? But, like, you don't say that out loud.
1: Inside thought.
0: And you probably don't even really think it, right? Like that's like an insulting thing you might say about someone else, but you wouldn't, like, do that, because, like, your whole life is devoted to, like, having the best possible performance and, like, winning at the hedge fund game and all this. And so it would be very embarrassing and, like, psychologically damaging to sit there and be like, yeah, just gather assets and not worry about performance. But once you have outside capital at the management company, then, like, those people aren't going to gather assets and charge 2% fees.
1: Yeah, they can say that out loud.
0: Yeah. So it's a different, or they can give you they can ask for their money back if you don't do it. If you own your own hedge fund firm, you are thinking like a hedge fund manager. But once you have outside capital, you're, like, you know, a steward of shareholder value, and you're becoming a, asset accumulator. And this, by the way, has some relevance to publicly traded alts managers who, you know, why is private credit so big? Well, because you can charge fees on a lot of capital. I also want to talk briefly about Bill Ackman, who I don't think I've ever actually written about this, but we've talked about it on the podcast. Mm-hmm. When he took his management company public, he had this structure that he thought, and I think is really interesting, which is where basically, like, the company, the management company, and thus the shareholders, get a preferred return on the incentive fees. So, like, they get the incentive fees on the first, like, let's say 5% of performance. So if, like, Pershing Square funds go up 5% a year, the management company, the shareholders get the performance fees on that. And then the rest, like, if they go up 30% a year, the other 25%, the employees get that. So basically the employees get the, like, upper tail performance fees, and the shareholders get the, like, preferred performance fees. So they've turned the performance fees into something more like a management fee that is a little bit more stable, a little bit more high quality of earnings. And so they're giving that to their public shareholders while they take the, like, juicy upside options for the hedge fund managers, which I think is a good way to, like, split this and, like, give the public shareholders what they want, which is steady returns, and give the actual hedge fund management employees the incentives to make returns go up.
1: Yeah.
0: Possibly Bridgewater should have done that.
1: Yeah. I will say, you make the point in Money Stuff that the employees probably care more about returns.
0: Right.
1: Like, it's more exciting to work hedge
0: it's
1: funds.
0: Like, not necessarily true, right? Like, if you just get a bigger check for running a giant pool of assets, then, like, you're like, oh, okay, good big check. But I think it's true. I think most of them would rather have higher returns.
1: Well, Bloomberg,
0: then they go meet their hedge fund friends and, like, ah, we're up 34% this year. It's like, great.
1: Yeah.
0: It's good.
1: Well, Bloomberg reported that it looks like Bridgewater employees are on board with this sort of reset. Apparently the hedge fund recently offered current and former

0: staffers a chance to sell their shares back to the company, and all but four said no, according to people familiar with the matter. So, I mean, it has the backing of the people who actually work there.
1: There's like 10 market structure sickos who listen to this podcast or read my newsletter. And you know what market structure sickos don't like?
0: Tell me.
1: Reg NMS.
0: Well, what a wonderful week that they've been having.
1: So, like 20 years ago, the SEC...
0: 2005.
1: ...created rules that say that if a stock is available for sale at a lower price on one stock exchange, you can't buy it at a higher price on another stock exchange. By the way, that's not a correct summary of the rule, and like there's like a technical error there that people will complain about. It's essentially a useful summary of the rule. Basically, it's like there's like 12 stock exchanges now, or 14, there's a lot of stock exchanges. And the SEC 20 years ago created what's called a national market system, or NMS, where essentially all those stock exchanges are linked, and like whichever exchange offers the best price, like you trade there. And I'm sure that that seemed very intuitive and sensible at the time.
0: It does.
1: It still does, right?
0: I mean, I had to really read and search for the unintended consequences because at first blush, that seems reasonable.
1: Right. And so like brokers have a best execution requirement. So brokers are supposed to get their clients the best price for stock. And so separate from that, but obviously related to that, is like this Reg NMS rule that says, you know, if it's available at a low price, you got to buy it at a low price, not at a high price. And so this was like a sensible rule, and everyone's like, sure, yeah, let's do it. And that's not true. People objected at the time, but that was a long time ago. But I think that since then, many people have decided that there are some unintended consequences of it that are bad. And one of them, which I think we maybe talked about in this podcast, is that like if I start a stock exchange, every high frequency trader, every broker has to connect to my stock exchange because like, what if I have the lower price?
0: You might.
1: I might never have the lower price, but like, they don't know that until they pay me a lot for a data feed and like a fast connection and all this stuff. So it like essentially subsidizes the creation of weird new stock exchanges.
0: Yeah.
1: So
0: you
1: look at all these weird new stock exchanges, like, you know, the Texas Stock Exchange, and I've written about all of them. Like, some of what's going on here is like marketing, positioning, like really thinking you've got a better mousetrap, but some of it is just like you start a stock exchange and every trader is like, okay, we got to connect to your stock exchange. How much are you charging? So there is some inefficiencies there.
0: Yeah, that was interesting to me. I mean, I have to admit, I haven't spent a lot of time thinking about Reg NMS. But I mean, looking at this proposal, there is that feeling there that there are too many stock exchanges you know,
1: the SEC calls that out specifically.
0: Yeah,
1: like,
0: exactly.
1: There might be fewer stock exchanges.
0: Which, to a casual person, you just think it's so top heavy, the exchanges, that you don't really think about like the little guys.
1: Right. In a world where it was just competitive, a broker might say, look, I'm satisfying my best execution obligations by sending orders to a big liquid exchange where most of the orders are. And if like somewhere there's one share available at a penny better price, like it doesn't matter. Like I'm doing the best I can for my clients and I'm saving on connection fees and everything. That's like kind of a reasonable judgment to make. Mm-hmm. But in a world of Reg NMS, you sort of have to send the orders wherever, you know, the best order is. And so all those smaller exchanges just kind of continue bopping along. Mm-hmm. Whereas like in a more competitive world, maybe like more volume would be consolidated at the biggest exchanges. Reg NMS also became very controversial around the Flash Boys IEX situation because basically IEX launched an exchange with like a sort of speed bump situation, more or less. It's called the speed bump. So we'll keep calling it a speed bump. And a lot of people are like, well, how can I be forced to connect to this thing that delays quotes? And basically the SEC is like, yeah, it's fine. Mm. But every decision that an exchange makes is more fraught and controversial when you have to route to that exchange and you have to trade on that exchange. And so getting rid of Reg NMS might just make it a little bit easier for exchanges to like do different things, because if you don't like it, you don't have to trade there. I do want to say though, the other thing that is like going on with this is,
0: my God,
1: crypto really doesn't like the trade through rules.
0: No.
1: Because it just does not work with crypto market structure. For one thing, like the funding mechanisms are different, where like stock exchange trades settle T plus one. And so you could do a trade on whichever exchange has the best price and then settle out the next day. Crypto, like if you're pre-funding trades, if you're like doing trades on a blockchain, like it is harder to do that if you're forced to execute wherever the best price is. And then also like crypto is just slower.
0: Yeah.
1: In regular markets, like crypto operates on block time where like, you know, a blockchain does a batch of transactions every, you know, 6 seconds or every second or whatever.
0: It's a lifetime.
1: It's a lifetime for equity market structure. And so it's very hard to think about how a crypto exchange could be held to these rules. Now you might say crypto exchanges aren't held to these rules, but everyone wants to tokenize stocks. Everyone wants to list stocks on crypto exchanges. And if you list stocks on crypto exchanges, you have to get around Reg NMS. And the simplest way to do that is to get rid of these rules.
0: Yeah, that was definitely the reaction on crypto Twitter. And there's a great piece out by Scott Patterson on the Bloomberg Terminal. And he does quote Alex Thorne, who's, you know, at Galaxy. And Alex Thorne, I think he tweeted something to the effect of, this is one of the biggest unlocks yet for tokenized stocks.
1: Right.
0: So it's all happening.
1: It's all happening.
0: Tokenization is one of those things that's been on my list to take seriously and like really like do some homework on for a while now. And I keep hoping that maybe when I'm on maternity leave, I'm going to get serious about it, which is really naive, I think.
1: Tokenization has been on my list of things to not take seriously. I've made fun of it. Thanks for listening to the Money Stuff podcast on Bloomberg Radio. I'm Matt Levine.
0: And I'm Katie Greifeld. 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
3: We're in our New York newsroom. It's just past midnight. Word is coming in that the luxury liner Titanic has struck ice in the North Atlantic. First reports tell us she's damaged, but stable, being taken under tow toward Halifax. Wait, hold on. We're, receiving a correction now. My God. The Titanic. She's gone down.
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3: We're in our New York newsroom. It's just past midnight. Word is coming in that the luxury liner Titanic has struck ice in the North Atlantic. First reports tell us she's damaged, but stable, being taken under tow toward Halifax. Wait, hold on. We're, receiving a correction now. My God! The Titanic! She's gone down!
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24: 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I'm Sarah Holder, and today on the show, we're talking about Everlane's sale to Shein.
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24: You might know the clothing company Everlane for its plain tees, sensible work pants, millennial cool basics. Or you might know it more by reputation. The brand's marketing has always touted its commitment to quality, sustainability, and to transparent pricing. These days, Everlane isn't the retail darling it once was. It's laden with debt and struggling to connect with customers the way it did in the mid-2010s. But outside the company's store in Lower Manhattan in early June, customers told us Everlane's stated values are a big part of the reason they've kept shopping there.
27: They mostly use pretty good material that it will last.
28: They're branded as, you know, radically sustainable, and they're also transparent about where they source their clothes from.
24: But that last customer, Anupriya Agarwal, said she might reconsider shopping at Everlane.
28: When I found out that it's been acquired by Shein, which is like this mega fast fashion brand outlet, it was very appalling to me.
24: Shein, the e-commerce giant founded in China, bought Everlane last month from its private equity owner. The sale price? A reported $100 million. Shein is a king of fast fashion. As of 2022, it released about 1,000 new women's clothing styles every day, leading to concerns that its clothes aren't just fast fashion, but low quality and disposable. In addition to its environmental impact, the company has also come under scrutiny for the labor conditions of its suppliers. In some ways, Shein seemed like the anti-Everlane.
28: I mean, I just have questions around why they decided to sell to Shein. It just doesn't align, like, value-wise, you know?
24: Many other Everlane customers had a similar reaction.
29: Wake up, babe. Everlane apparently is selling to Shein for $100 million.
30: This is my last straw.
31: What do you mean one of the most controversial fast fashion brands is acquiring, allegedly, a brand that's a leader in ethical, sustainable, modern consumerism?
24: The internet seemed to echo with, wait, what?
32: It was, in some ways, great to know that that many people cared.
24: That's Michael Praisman, who co-founded Everlane back in 2011. He stepped down as CEO in 2021 and left the company's board in January 2026. When he heard about the sale, he called up another former board member.
32: I don't think either of us expected that kind of a reaction because in many ways, Everlane had lost its way in the past few years.
33: Even if you don't really shop there anymore, like what probably stays with you from Everlane as a brand is the fact that they did have this sort of like ethical consumer ethos.
24: Amanda Mull is a reporter for Bloomberg Businessweek.
33: And people who sort of took that at face value, or even people who were like mildly skeptical of it, were shocked that Everlane, that the people in charge of it would say, all right, we're going to sell this to the highest bidder, even if the highest bidder is sort of the opposite of the original Everlane promise.
24: I'm Sarah Holder, and this is The Big Take from Bloomberg News. Today on the show, Everlane, Shein, and why retail can't bank on millennial optimism anymore. Everlane Everlane launched in San Francisco in the 2010s, during the early days of a direct-to-consumer boom. And Bloomberg's Amanda Mull says, right away, it found its audience.
33: It designed clothes that were very much targeting, like, a young white-collar woman who, like, cared about the stuff she bought and wanted high-quality basics in, like, a sort of design-forward, well-considered type of style. So,
24: yeah, it felt like a very millennial brand.
33: Absolutely.
24: I was living in San Francisco, and there was one right on Valencia Street, and I would always, like, wander into the very stark, basic, white building.
33: Yeah, sort of like the aesthetic was somewhat, like Apple Store for clothing.
24: Exactly. But when it launched, Everlane wasn't a brick-and-mortar store. It was a website built around an idea.
33: It was the Obama era. You know, it was after the Great Recession. You had millennials as a huge consumer generation coming into the workplace, sort of starting to grow up a little bit into adulthood. And you had like a generation of idealistic young people who were looking to express their values however it was possible. Everlane saw this generation and went, we could tell them how clothes are made. We could help them feel good about the choices they're making.
24: Everlane's co-founder, Michael Praisman, says the goal was to be more open about how clothing moved through supply chains and what that actually costs.
32: We started with a t-shirt and then grew into a full array of product and then moved from pricing transparency to factory transparency to sustainability.
33: Often there was like a little picture of workers, theoretically, at those factories on the website. This sweater was from a factory in China. This pair of shoes was from a factory in Vietnam.
24: It was an innovative approach at the time. And for a while, it worked. So well that the company expanded into retail stores with that Apple Store for clothing vibe. So what changed? What brought Everlane to the point where it sold itself to Shein?
33: Well, I think the first issue you have is the pandemic. So you had a population, especially among Everlane's target market, which is people who work laptop jobs, people who do knowledge work, people who could work from home and did not need office clothes anymore. And that's really what Everlane was known for, is like a nice pair of clothes that you could go to the office, you could go to lunch. They did not really emphasize like comfortable things to wear at home in leisure time. So like a lot of other apparel brands, their sales just really had a difficult time.
24: The second issue, beyond the types of products they were selling, was consumer behavior. Shoppers became more price sensitive and maybe more cynical.
33: People become, you know, sort of disillusioned of the ethical consumer idea because people, I think some of them, especially people in this demographic, learn more about like how the apparel industry actually works and get sort of sick of trying to mediate the risks and the downsides of it themselves.
24: Everlane made several attempts to turn things around. In 2020, the company took on a private equity investor backed by French luxury fashion house LVMH and took out loans meant to help the company grow. There were also leadership changes, including Praisman's departure. But as Everlane floundered, another retail model was on the rise.
0: It's easy to see the allure of fast fashion.
1: Well, you may have heard of Shein. It is an online fast fashion brand known for its trendy styles and its cheap prices.
33: Shein is built on not necessarily like ideas or design, but on logistics. It is a company built by looking at where there might be inefficiencies in the traditional way that fashion is sold to create margin where there hadn't been before, while also lowering prices in a way that hadn't been possible before. So you get a company that like is not going to tell you much about where its clothing is made, where each design was made, that, you know, uploads to its website, like, on some days, thousands of new pieces that you can shop from, that have no one particular design ethos, no one particular brand ethos, except cheap and fast.
24: Shein has faced allegations of using forced labor in its supply chain, and has been sued for copyright infringement. A spokesperson for Shein told us that the company complies with the relevant laws and regulations in each market we operate in. In response to allegations of copyright infringement, the spokesperson said the company takes all claims of infringement seriously.
32: When Shein came onto the scene, I think I was even quoted saying that, in my opinion, their products were way too cheap and there was way too many of them.
24: Everlane co-founder, Michael Praisman.
32: And it was not conducive to the environment, but not just the environment in general, just waste and overconsumption.
2: So you had kind of a negative impression of Shein.
32: I have a negative impression of Shein, so I would continue to stay there.
2: So by early 2026, you have a debt-burdened Everlane that's limping along, struggling to connect with customers, and fast fashion giant Shein pumping cheap clothes into the global market. They seemed worlds apart until they came together. By 2026, Everlane's value had plummeted. Meanwhile, Shein was doing well, despite facing a slew of controversies and taking a hit from changes to U.S. tariff policy. Last November, Shein told investors it was expecting to bring in $2 billion in net income in 2025, almost double what it did in 2024. So the big fish swallowed the smaller fish. In late May, Everlane confirmed it would be bought by Shein. What made Everlane attractive to Shein? Why did Shein want to buy this struggling company?
33: My theory is that Shein has been looking at the sort of meteoric growth of a brand we haven't mentioned yet, which is Quince, and said, we would like to apply the Shein logistics structure to a brand that already appeals to like a higher income, more materials conscious customer. And their options were basically to try to launch a brand of their own, or they could try to buy one that already has a name recognition and a customer base. And so I think that they are looking at Everlane potentially as like a sort of quick and dirty way to spin up a competitor for Quince.
2: Quince started selling inexpensive luxury fare in 2019. They're known for products like a $50 cashmere sweater, but they've expanded to sell bedding, luggage, and even jewelry with lab-grown diamonds. And just like Everlane, Quince includes information on its factories and sustainability efforts right on its website. It's an American company, but like Shein, its supply chain is global.
33: The big thing about Shein is that it doesn't really have many U.S. logistics nodes. One of the big differences in Shein's model is that they warehouse pretty much everything they sell overseas. And then when a customer orders it, they're ordering something very inexpensive, they're getting it shipped for free, and they're going to wait a little bit for it. So it's sort of like they took the opposite track as Amazon. They went, if you are getting, you know, a pair of jeans for $9 and you can buy them in every color and wear them until the end of the season and then get whatever's trendy next year, then like maybe you're fine waiting a week or 10 days for that. And they were right.
2: Quince uses a similar approach. When you order something from Quince, it'll ship to you directly from Asia. They don't stockpile a bunch of products in a U.S. warehouse. And like Shein, Quince works very hard to figure out what customers want and to produce it quickly.
33: They are a huge data scraper. They scrape a lot of data about what people are buying and what people are looking for at other clothing websites online. And they use that to respond in like a very targeted way to new trends or new consumer desires. They can respond to trends in like a matter of a few weeks instead of it being like a 6 to 18 month thing that a clothing brand has to bet on.
2: This has been the Big Take Podcast on Bloomberg Radio. I'm Sarah Holt.
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10: With SRN News, I'm Keith Peters in Washington. Iran's foreign ministry says no visit has been scheduled for UN inspectors to visit Iran's bombed nuclear sites.
11: The sites in question are those earlier bombed by the US at a news conference in Tehran, but Ghayi's remarks appear to cut against those made by US Vice President J.D. Vance, who said negotiations in Switzerland won an agreement for the IAEA to visit Iranian sites. The IAEA has been in and out of Iran since Israel's 12-day war against Iran in 2025, but has not been granted access to the bombed enrichment sites targeted by America in that war. I'm Charles Deledesma.
10: Meanwhile, the Senate for the first time has approved a war powers resolution to block U.S. military action against Iran. On Wall Street, the Dow down by 45 points. This is SRN News.
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8: 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From the JTR Roofing Studios, this afternoon's high is 78. With south to southeast winds from 5 to 10 miles per hour.
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0: of Lakes. This is 10,000 Takes. 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Wally and Eric back for yet another day. And we are ecstatic. Tuned us in on a Taco Tuesday. And we'll start with the weather forecast, as always, where the thermometer today in the Twin Cities topped out at PK Subban. And your overnight low, Connor Prelip.
1: Yeah, I'm not going to know either one of these. PK Subban, I don't know. 72.
0: Nah, you're in the ballpark or in the rink.
1: In the
0: How
1: rink.
0: How about 76?
1: 76, okay. Yeah. And Prelip, the Twins rookie pitcher?
0: Oof. Yes, indeed.
1: this is a 54. I don't know.
0: How about 7 ticks low? 61.
1: 61. Now that's always a number that guys who have been in the majors for a long time or going to be in the majors for a long time. That's kind of the number they wear.
0: Yeah, you pretty much have young pitchers or journeyman pitchers or centers on the O-line in the NFL. That's so 61 category.
1: Pretty much.
0: 76 for PK Subban. And he was very good when he played with Montreal, Nashville, New Jersey. I believe he dated Lindsey Vonn at one point. 3 All-Star games. And,
1: he did.
0: Number of awards. Yeah.
1: He did. I think that's when we met him.
0: Yep. That's why she was at a Wild game.
1: Yeah. She was at a Wild game. They were playing,
0: I believe, for Nashville then.
1: Yep. I think she dropped the opening puck, if I remember correctly.
0: Probably. He's from Toronto. He played defense. And if you follow the Stanley Cup playoffs, he's one of their main guys in the studio. Mark Messier for ABC/ESPN.
1: Okay.
0: PK Subban.
1: All right.
0: And then Connor Prelip, Minnesota Twins, 61. As you said, a pitcher who joined the team this year and record is 2-5. He's from Toma, Wisconsin.
1: Really?
0: Yeah. Lefty. That's the great interstate split, the 90-94 split in Toma.
1: Yeah, I drive through there all the time.
0: Yeah, you want to go to La Crosse or do you want to go to St. Paul or if you're going east, I guess it's Madison or Milwaukee. But anyways, Prelip and Subban on this Taco Tuesday. Another warm day.
1: Mm-hmm. Yeah. All right. I know you want to talk baseball and for obvious reasons with your squad in town, but I don't think we can start without going down the Timberwolves path here. And I know that there are still going to be things to come, but so Tim Connelly, admitted what we've been saying for months/years that it was a stupid trade that brought, Karl Anthony Towns to New York and gave us Dante DiVincenzo and Julius Randle. He gave Julius Randle away so that they could clear his salary off the books. So they have some room to keep Ayo Dosunmu and, ESPN's reporting that that is going to happen or already has happened. And then you've got Dante, who he's not going to be ready in October when the season starts. It could be a while, could possibly after the first of the year before he's ready to play again. And so, you know, maybe the Timberwolves move away from him too here in the next few days or a couple of months. So it's just a disaster. And for those who are out there are saying, well, you can't wait. You can't judge the trade. Oh, yes, you can. It's a disaster. It was horrible the minute that they made it. I knew Julius Randle wasn't going to be a great fit here. Yeah, he had some games in those playoff series in the early rounds. Not this season, but last. And he, you know, from time to time, he was very good, but time to time doesn't cut it. And they didn't advance any further with him than they did without him. And they even went less distance this season when they got knocked off by San Antonio.
0: Oh, yeah. Yeah.
1: And he scored, 3 points in the last game? I mean, just they couldn't even put him in the game. Finchie
0: it was a push a year ago. Both the Knicks and the Timberwolves reached the conference finals in the East and the West. But this year, major regression, and the trade is, it's not, you're right, it's blown up in their face, and now they're a dog chasing its tail because they're trying to play catch up and find somebody who's a superstar like Cat was. I still will never understand why you would trade a superstar who likes being in Minnesota in his prime. And with the Knicks winning the title, I mean, that's what this is all about. Everybody in the NBA, when they start training camp, the goal is to win the championship, to get 16 postseason victories and take a confetti shower and get that Larry O'Brien trophy. And I know only one team every year does. It's incredibly difficult to achieve, but the Timberwolves with Cat, they were knocking on the door. And why they didn't run it back at least one more season, I'll never get it. Tim Connelly makes roughly $44 million. And this is one of the, to me right now, one of the all-time clunker deals in Minnesota sports history. It's not quite Herschel Walker.
1: Ooh, close.
0: I don't know if it's cutting David Ortiz. The KG deal, you know, that didn't work out too well because he won a championship in Boston. Letting Sam Darnold walk, but it does not look good. The optics are horrific. And like you said, I whatever the spin is, it doesn't cut it. The Knicks are the NBA champions.
1: Yeah. And the Timberwolves don't have Cat, and they don't have a second option right now. You know, so this means Naz Reid probably is a starter. He's your power forward. Io is going to be alongside Ant in the backcourt. But do you see Io as a point guard type of player? I see him as more of a two or a three. I really don't. I mean, he's a really good player. And that actually was one of Connelly's better moves, was picking up Io Desunmu. Now we'll see how this all shakes out.
0: In the postseason, he certainly elevated his status, and he's
1: getting
0: a payday. I mean,
1: he's going to
0: win the lottery, and good for him. Well, you know, that was a good move, obviously, but as I look at the landscape in the West, I mean, again, maybe something earth shattering happens here in the next day or two, but I don't see Minnesota even in the same stratosphere right now as San Antonio or Oklahoma City. And you still have to look at the Houston Rockets as a team to reckon with. And the Los Angeles Lakers are always going to try to find a way to stay in the mix. They have to. There's huge pressure on that franchise year in, year out. The other piece of news, and this is a guy who's viewed as one of the top assistants in the NBA, Mike Anunoby. He's now going to be the head coach with Portland. So he leaves the Timberwolves bench. He was Chris Finch's right-hand guy. When Chris Finch, remember the injury in the playoff series a couple of years ago against Phoenix, and he had to sit back there with a cast on. Well, Anunoby ran the team. If Chris Finch gets ejected, Anunoby runs the team. So Mike Anunoby's going to get his shot in Portland, and that, you know, they'll find another top assistant, but this is a loss. It's like losing a real good coordinator in the National Football League.
1: Yeah. So they lose their top assistant coach, and they basically give away Julius Randle so they can clear some salary. And, you know, they'll have an opportunity to go pick someone. But do you think a mid-level exemption is going to be your second best scoring option on this team? Your second best scoring option is probably going to be Naz or Io right now, I would think. And all these moves predicated and not trading Jaden McDaniels. Jaden McDaniels is a nice player. He's not an all-star. He's not a superstar. And I know he's, what, 25, 26, going to be 26 next year. I know he's still young.
0: He's a key piece when you have a couple of superstars.
1: Yes.
0: And here's a headline that was posted by SI.com earlier today. And I was wondering this before I opened it up. So this isn't just Sports Illustrated. What is Anthony Edwards thinking? And the headline, SI.com says, penny pinching Wolves move has NBA insiders wondering,
2: if Anthony Edwards will eventually ask out. And again, Ant, by everything he said publicly, loves Minnesota. He does not crave that New York City, Miami, Los Angeles spotlight. I think he's a lot like Byron Buxton. Maybe it's a Georgia thing. They're both from Georgia. They don't need the bright lights. Right. But at some point, Ant's a little bit more outgoing than Buxton. You know Ant's going to want to say to himself and eventually wake up one day and go, wait a minute, I got to win a title or I'm not going to be the face of the NBA. I think that's his goal, to be the face of the NBA.
1: I think the Timberwolves have some problems to solve, and I think Tim Connelly has taken them backwards. I don't know if this takes them backwards or not. I mean, if you kept Julius Randle, you probably didn't have room to make other moves. I don't know if you've been able to bring Io back. You may have been, but then that moves you into this first apron or second apron thing, which confuses me to no end. But I don't know, man. I'm so disappointed by the fact that they basically have given away Karl Anthony Towns, who just won an NBA title, and they're sitting here now with an injured Dante DiVincenzo, no fault of Tim Connelly or anything like that. And they literally had to dump the salary of the guy that was supposed to supplant.
2: Yes.
1: And, Karl Anthony Towns.
2: Well, that's so, the reality.
1: That's what it is.
2: I'll mix a sports metaphor here. The Timberwolves are like an NFL DB backpedaling, trying to cover a fleet-footed wide receiver. They are now, you know, totally reconfiguring things in a lot of ways. And, you know, the apex clearly, probably in this regime, was the 2 years they went to the Western Conference Finals. Now, in both seasons, they were eliminated in five games, so they weren't close to getting to the finals, but they could see it.
1: Yes.
2: They knew what it took after losing to Dallas and OKC. And now, I just don't even think this team is, I think they'll struggle to get out of round two like they did this past season, because the West, as we know, is full of landmines. And even if they move to the East, which is what a lot of people want, well, they're not the best team in the East either. That's Cat's team. And then you got Boston. Boston's going to reload. They're like the Lakers. Boston is teed off.
1: Yep.
2: That the Knicks are the champions. So they're coming out, you know, foaming at the mouth. Cleveland, your team's very good. Detroit's very good. So I don't think the Timberwolves are at that level anymore. They were. They're not now, in my opinion.
1: No, I was going to say there's three or four teams in the East that are better than the Timberwolves as they are currently constructed.
2: Yeah.
1: Right? And so, at least three or four in the West, if not five, because the Timberwolves finished sixth, right? Yeah, they finished sixth in the West. Okay. Now let's just say that you say that they're where they were before the Randle trade and before they make whatever moves are going to happen. So they're the sixth best team in the West according to their record, according to the official record that they had this year. Does that make them the 10th or 11th best, maybe the 11th best team in the NBA right now? Possibly. Now, should we be complaining about that? Because, you know, the Timberwolves were the bloat for a long time, the biggest losers of all time. They've obviously turned that corner.
2: Well, but you should be complaining because the goal, again, like I said, they have never been to the finals in team history. So I don't even see that on the horizon. And,
1: no.
2: You know, let's be blunt. And I think the Timberwolves clearly have Denver's number, but the Nuggets aren't going to sit still. They know they have to fix things. So you have to be concerned about Denver. Golden State, not so sure. You wonder about Dallas. Will they eventually win again with Cooper Flagg and putting pieces around him? That may take a while. But like you said, they can't be, they're no better than fourth or fifth in the West, and probably lower than that.
1: Yeah. The record says sixth.
2: Yeah, well, that's right. And they were able to win, knock out Denver, and then they lose to San Antonio in six. So,
1: yeah.
2: I think New York did to the Spurs with Cat muscling up on Wemby.
1: Right. Exactly what I was going to say. We saw that Cat muscled up Wemby, and the Knicks were able to take advantage otherwise. Now, how do you measure the difference between Jalen Brunson and Anthony Edwards? Are they a about the same? Is Jalen Brunson better? I don't know.
2: I think when you win a title,
1: you're better.
2: Everything changes. And remember, yeah. one of the knocks okay. on Ant, not necessarily this playoff round.
1: Yeah, he was hurt this year.
2: The year before.
1: You got to cut him some slack.
2: There was some disappearing acts, especially against OKC. Now, part of that was the Thunder's defense is top level elite. And I think they targeted Ant. Let's frustrate him. Let's let somebody else beat us. And you wonder now too about Rudy Gobert. And if there's a move made with Gobert down the road, because that's the other blockbuster on Tim Connelly's resume. And Gobert's done some good things here. I thought he was a great, Robin to Cat's Batman as far as big guys go, Twin Towers. Rudy likes to stay on the block. He doesn't want to go out beyond the arc, and Cat liked to stray. And that was a good tandem that they broke that up. So
1: it was,
2: I don't know.
1: But part of this is on the Timberwolves coaching staff. They couldn't convince Karl Anthony Towns to do what he did for the Knicks. And yeah. that was yeah. to go down and just concentrate on playing defense, distributing, and not worrying about shooting threes. I mean, some of these games, I was looking at his numbers, some of these games in the finals, he would shoot like one or two threes, maybe three.
2: And yeah, they convinced Cat to, you know, each night's different. In an NBA game, sometimes you are going to have to, you know, launch a few threes. Other nights, you got to go down and pound, you know, in the paint. And basically, I'm pretty sure what they told Cat is feel the game out and whatever you need to do that night, do it so we can win. If 3 points, but 15 rebounds and a few assists gets us a W, so be it. We'll take it.
1: Yep. Oh boy. All right. Well, we could do this all day. Let's take a break. We're going to talk some baseball next with a guy who wore the Dodger blue for a while. He's now part of their TV broadcast.
2: Yeah. Eric Karros coming up on 10K Takes, your Timberwolves tick.
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0: on a Tuesday. Thanks so much for joining us. Glad you're along for the ride. Wally and Eric behind the mics. And joining us now in the Zoom room, Eric Karros, Los Angeles Dodgers TV broadcaster. You can also catch him on Fox occasionally on their Saturday night game of the week. And Eric, good to have you on the airwaves. Of course, the Dodgers and Twins play game two of the three-game Interleague Series tonight at Target Field. You see this team up close a lot. You played for them. You were a rookie of the year back in the day. Are they a traveling circus? Is it a group of rock stars? Is it like the Michael Jordan Chicago Bulls? Tell us about it.
1: I think more than anything, it's,

0: on this ball club. But, you know, Shohei is a different experience.
1: And so much so that at Target Field last night, now they announced a crowd of 35,000. Yeah. I heard the cheers when things were going right for the Dodgers, like the last out or the Shohei home run or Freddie's home run for that matter. There had to be 25. I told Eric it had to be 2/3 Dodger fans last night. Are you seeing that wherever you go or in general, or what is this unique?
0: Yeah, for the most part, Dodger, you know, there's going to be a Dodger showing no matter where we're at. You know, some places are bigger than others. I don't know that I'd say that I was surprised because there's, you know, a ton of people in the Midwest are Dodger fans. But I was a little bit shocked last night. But there are some places that there are trips that Dodger fans organized, and there's a pretty big group out of LA, and they will literally, you know, go to cities or towns and take over. And it's that kind of, you know, it's that kind of influx. And that I never saw that didn't happen, you know, when I played, or even, I'm not so sure it was that prevalent before, Shohei. It started to get, but the last couple of years, man, I mean, you literally, I've seen, you know, they've taken over Wrigleyville. I mean, it's crazy.
2: Yeah, a few years ago, I was at Coors Field in Denver, and I saw the same thing. Dodger Nation showed up, as we talked to Eric Karros, Los Angeles Dodgers TV broadcaster. And Eric, when you see this, you know, throng of fans follow the team home and away, does it feel like sometimes when you're on the road, you are at home? Because I got that feeling last night, especially when Shohei hit the leadoff tater and he rounded the bases, and the place was going bananas.
0: Well, it's a lot more fashionable to like the Dodgers now, and I think you're going to have those that, you know, are jumping on and love the Dodgers, and then there's going to be those that just, you know, can't stand the Dodgers. And you know, the reality is it's, you know, since I want to say 16, I think, you know, it's been a playoff ball club, couple of World Series. You know, the organization does everything across the board as well as you can do it. And I, you know, because of my, you know, I've been at Fox for, I don't know, this has got to be about my 20th year. You know, I see a ton of other organizations, and then just being affiliated and having relationships within the industry, you know, I can, you know, unbiasedly say that, you know, the way things are, there isn't a better place to play as far as, you know, the whole experience, whether it's, you know, the resources, the players, how things are handled. I mean, heck, you know, we travel with two planes now. We have a player's plane and then, you know, the coaching staff and the media. Like, that's insane. like what is that? Right. But if you're a player, like, you can sit and say, you know, all these things about the Dodgers. It's not just the economics. It's across the board. You are treated as well as you're going to be treated. And the people that are making the decisions are some of the smartest in all of baseball.
1: Okay. So that's not the economics part. What about the economics? Are the Dodgers good for baseball? Because obviously this is going to be part of this discussion when we get into this collective bargaining it's already started, but it's going to end here in November, and then we're going to find out where it lands. Yep. But try to answer that question for me in retrospect.
0: So I would say, were the Yankees good for baseball back in the 40s and 50s or 30s, right?
1: Yeah.
0: You know, the easy answer, and the non-educated answer would be like, oh, it's horrible. It's the easy thing is like, oh, they spend too much money. And I would turn around and I would say, well, so let's look at right now, the American League in general. It's great, right? Because everybody's involved. It's great to be a Minnesota Twins fan because everybody in the division is got a chance. I mean, right? I mean, I, you know, maybe you can make it. You know, all these sort. There's a ton of parity, right? So then the thing is, yeah, but look at the Dodgers.

0: Well, I would sit here and I could say right now that 2 years ago, game four in the division playoffs in San Diego, if Mike Schilt doesn't start Dylan Cease on 3 days rest for the first time in his career and instead saves him for game five, the Dodgers don't win a bullpen game and then win game five and win the division and then go on to win the World Series. So then the Dodgers are out of the playoffs in the first round for the second year in a row. Everybody's talking about an over, you know, they spend too much money. They're dumb, blah, blah, blah. Dave Roberts probably doesn't survive and is probably, you know, scouting for Pittsburgh or something. But instead, Dodgers win that game. Dave does an unbelievable job managing. Wins the World Series. Last year, Dodgers had no business winning the World Series against Toronto. There were probably 10 different instances that if any one of those instances goes Toronto's way, Toronto wins the World Series. So then you're not talking about, but they don't. And the one thing, you know, Dave again pushed all the right buttons. There was a perseverance and a factor that, you know, that the Dodgers displayed. They just never died. And so now you've got back-to-back World Series and everybody's talking about the Dodgers are terrible, you know, for baseball and they're going to win a third World Series. Well, like I said, I just gave you a ton of examples of why you could argue that there was some luck involved.
1: Yeah.
0: And all so right. All of this stuff is like, you know, like, look, I can go down the road about this whole, you know, the salary, this and that. You know, if you wanted to really make things equitable, what you'd do is you'd say, off the field, you can't spend X amount. Everybody has to spend the same because that's where the Dodgers really excel. Like they're going to have the best technology. They're going to, you know, win on the margin. They're going to explore every. They're going to spend money on scouting in the Latin American countries or internet. They're going to spend. Other organizations, they got zero budget. So, like, if that's, but, you know, but then you look at some like Tampa exploits that as well. That's why they're good. So it all comes down to, you know, how committed are you and how do you spend your dollars and how do you allocate your resources? And if you want the simple thing of like, oh, let's all have a salary cap. If you think that's going to make, you know, everybody equitable, like you're foolish. What it does is if you have a salary cap, it makes all the organizations worth more money. And what it does is it puts it on par with the increase in franchise values like the NFL and NBA. And that's exactly what they're trying to do.
1: Eric,
0: how's that for a long-winded answer?
2: Well, I timed it out. It was like two minutes and 49 seconds.
1: Filibuster.
0: That's great for radio, right?
1: Yeah. You're perfect.
0: Sell your fill.
1: I got news for you, Eric. You're going to get another call from us down the road.
2: And I want to know too, Eric, because when Byron Buxton is healthy, and he has been now
0: right.
2: going on year two,
0: yep.
2: he's elite. I'm sure yep. he'd look great in Dodger blue or Yankee
3: please.
2: Pinstripes or playing for the Braves. Is it in the best interests of Major League Baseball, specifically the Twin Cities, that he stays in this market?
0: I mean, everything that I've heard, he doesn't want to leave.
2: Right.
0: And he won't leave. Now, like, I don't know if that's changed in the last 24 hours, but, you know, he's made his stance. And so here's the thing. It's, is it good for baseball now? Is it good for the organization that, like, hey, you trade your superstar and you get something to, you know, start the rebuild process? I mean, what is the club's ultimate goal? Is it to win a World Series or is it to be competitive and interesting and generate revenue? Because I would, you know, like not to get off the twit, but I would use the Milwaukee Brewers as the greatest example of that. Like, let's be competitive all day long. Hey, should we go out and get Scooble? That's not really in our model. Oh, so what is your model? Is your model not to win a World Series? Because this is your best chance to do it. This is your window to do it. Oh, no, we don't do it. Okay, then just say we're trying to just be a competitive ball club and create and generate revenue. Because that's what you're doing. So then I would argue on the Twins as an example. Look, at Buxton is great. Are people not going to come because Byron Buxton moves on? There's going to be a time when he's not going to be here. So can you go out and get, you know, a bunch of prospects and can you get guys that can help turn around? I mean, you have to explore that market. But at the end of the day, if Byron Buxton doesn't want to go anywhere, then it's not happening. So it's like this is a, you know, a moot conversation. And, you can't get, you know, just as Trout and with the Angels, like you get to a point in your career where like everybody would like to be utopian and say, hey, winning is the only thing that matters. I don't know about it. They're like, yes, it does to a certain extent, but I don't know that that's the number one priority for every organization, every player, and whatever. And there's nothing wrong with that. But don't hide behind the cloak of, oh, we need a salary cap because we want to have more organizations win a World Series. Like, come on. No. You want a salary cap because you want increased values. Byron Buxton, like, look, if you've reached a stage of your career where, like, look, I love Minnesota. I want to play my entire career here. If we win, that is icing on the cake. But like, I don't necessarily want to go to another organization to win a World Series. Like, that sounds great on the back of a resume, but like that may upend your life. And I love Minnesota that much, and you've got to respect that.
1: All right, last question. You've got 60 seconds, so no filibuster
0: okay.
1: here.
0: I won't.
1: Your thoughts, having watched the Twins last night, but your thoughts on what you see on the field from the Twins.
0: Young team, competitive. They're gonna battle. I think that Derek Shelton's got them where they're going to compete to no end. I don't know if there's enough in the bullpen, and I don't know if there's enough defensively, right? But that being said, it's in a great division, and the American League is wide open. So why not?
2: And real quickly, Eric.
0: You got me talking more? I just killed, didn't I?
2: No, he did it. He was perfect. Yes or no? Yes or no? Will you stay in Minnesota to watch your son Kyle play for Colorado on the weekend, or will you be in San Diego with the Dodgers this weekend?
0: In San Diego with the Dodgers.
2: Okay, very good.
0: Got to pay the bills, guys.
2: Understood. We'll watch Kyle for you. Thanks for joining us.
0: All right, man. Thanks a lot. Appreciate the opportunity.
2: Yeah, Eric Carroll, LA Dodgers broadcaster here on 10K Takes, your MLB ticket.
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2: 10K takes on a Taco Tuesday. Wally and Eric behind the mics. Tonight at Trendy Target Field. That's what it was last night. Courtesy of about 25,000 Los Angeles Dodger fans. Wow, you talk about a coup d'etat.
9: Oh my goodness.
2: I'm used to it with Milwaukee. That's a border state. I'm used to it with Toronto. That's a border nation. And we see it all the time with the Iowa Hawkeyes and Wisconsin Badgers and Green Bay Packers. But there's 2,000 miles between Los Angeles and Minneapolis, and they showed up. When Shohei hit the home run to lead off the game on the second pitch, I thought I was at Dodger Stadium. So they had a great crowd. I mean, the Twins are going to take that money, and they'll cash the checks. $35,244. I'm guessing similar numbers tonight and tomorrow. But it really was an excellent baseball game. Three home runs and the big guns connected, right? I mean, Shohei, Freddie Freeman, and Byron Buxton, who's certainly playing as well as anybody right now in Major League Baseball, but the Dodgers able to squeak out a win, and they're the first MLB team to get to 50 on a bullpen night for the LA Dodgers.
9: Yeah. And I think that Eric Lauer on the mound, the former Milwaukee Brewer cast off, and I think he pitched for the Indians too when they were the Indians. Dear. Yeah. And he shut down the Twins. And what's remarkable is that the Twins offense has been really good, and this might have been their one chance to score some runs against the Dodgers, because Shohei pitches tomorrow. Isn't Robleski pitching tonight? Isn't that who's on the mound tonight? I think it is.
2: Yeah, I believe I so. I'll double check that.
9: I think it's the young guy on
2: and
9: the
2: he's
9: hill.
2: He's really been just a diamond in the rough that I don't think they counted on. Yeah, Justin Robleski against Kendry Rojas.
9: Yeah.
2: And Kendry's still a relatively cheap ticket, $19 on the secondary market if you want to go to the ball game. Robleski's 8-2.
9: Yeah.
2: ERA 2.72. He's out of the Chicagoland area.
9: Yep. Exactly. So, you know, so this is a guy that has had a lot of success, and he's a righty. And so we'll see how the Twins respond. Maybe they'll knock him around. Who knows? But, I was thinking if they're going to win one, Monday would have been the one, but didn't happen. So we'll have to see if they can get one of the next two.
2: And I know you got there about the third inning. I got there, you know, before the game started. One thing I saw that I never even saw in the playoffs as I walked up 7th Street by the Rod Carew statue to go through the media entrance, the line stretched from the entrance to the ballpark. I guess that would be gate 29. All the way down 7th, past the Carew statue, almost to Target Center.
9: Oh, my goodness.
2: I've never seen that at Target Field. Now, look, you know, I'll put my bias aside, but the Dodgers are a cachet team. I mean, they're full of royalty, and you don't get many looks at them in these parts, the upper Midwest, once every 2 years in the Twin Cities. So I think you had fans here that like the team, but I also believe if you live in the LA area and you saw the schedule and you said, well, we don't have to play the Twins in April in Minneapolis. June's a good month to go there. Let's follow our team. And I guarantee you a lot of fans were checking off Target Field as a ballpark that they want to see.
9: Yes.
2: And I think they had to be impressed with the ballpark. We, the Twin Cities gave them Malibu weather, but boy, I knew there'd be Dodger fans. I didn't think there'd be that many.
9: Yeah, well, too many if you ask me.
2: Well, they were. I said, wow, I don't have to go home.
9: Yeah, not good if you're a Twins backer.
2: Well, a tough loss, too, for the Twins because
9: they had their chances.
2: They battled.
9: Yeah, they battled, but didn't turn out. Before we move on, I wanted to mention they're, as we know, the Timberwolves make a significant trade. There was also another one, oh, by the way, that we didn't tap on. And this is a guy that we thought maybe could end up in a Timberwolves uniform. Now, had they traded Julius Randle and Jaden McDaniels and their 28th draft pick to Milwaukee and gotten Giannis, I would have said, okay, it's a dice roll, but let's see what we get out of this. That didn't happen. Giannis is with the Miami Heat. I think that the Timberwolves were seriously in the discussion at the trade deadline. I don't think they were in the discussion here since the postseason ended. I think that they were way down the list.
10: I think Miami really dug in, and Boston wanted him too, according
9: they
10: to
9: did.
10: Reports.
9: They did. But I think that I guess what I'm saying is, here we go again, talking about, you know, I've seen some of the notes on what the Timberwolves might have had to give up, and one of them is Jaden McDaniels, and I like Jaden McDaniels, and I think he's a good player. Unless Jaden McDaniels comes up big this year and becomes the second best player on this team, and I mean a go-to guy offensively. I know he plays good defense. I get that. I think he's inconsistent at best offensively, or they don't use him like they can offensively. One or the other has got to change.
10: Well, here's the package Miami parted with to get Giannis and Bobby Portis from Milwaukee. So Tyler Hero, Khalil Ware, Jaime Jaquez Jr., Kasparis Giannis.
9: I don't know.
10: And three first round picks, including number 13 tonight. But Miami obviously had more picks because the Twins or the Timberwolves don't have a lot of draft capital with that Rudy Gobert deal from a few years ago.
9: There's that.
10: Yeah. And so I feel like, you know, I don't even know if I like what the Bucks got in return. I think the Timberwolves might have been able to, if you throw Jaden McDaniels in the mix and some others, maybe the Bucks bite, but nope. He's going to, SoFlo.
9: Yeah. Well,
10: Miami.
9: Yeah. I just thought I'd bring that up because we've talked extensively about the Julius Randle move, but we failed to mention the fact that Giannis, who was on the radar at the trade deadline, I think the Timberwolves were one of a handful of teams that had a legitimate shot at getting him. And, you know, I was okay with them not getting him. And I think had they gotten him, at least you could have said, okay, we have Anthony Edwards, we have Giannis, we don't have much depth, but we do have two superstars, and maybe we can build around that. Kind of the Knicks situation, if you ask me. I mean, who else would you call a superstar on the Knicks other than
10: Cat and
9: Brunson?
10: Yeah, and they have a lot of very good players around those two, like Josh Hart.
9: Yeah, well, Josh, they're very good. Don't get me wrong.
10: Obi, the man.
9: Yeah, Obi's really good. Jam. I digress. Yeah. they have more.
10: He's a cult hero in New York City. But yeah. I'm sure the Spurs and the Thunder are thrilled that Giannis did not come to the West to say Denver or Minnesota or the LA Lakers. You know, I'm sure they're thrilled. I still think those two teams are top of the heap in the West and probably will be for a while.
9: Yeah. Yep. So anyway, any other baseball? I see the White Sox ended up walking off Cleveland last night. So they moved back into a tie with Cleveland for first. So the Twins, don't lose any ground on first place. They're still whatever it was at the beginning of the day, 2.5 or 3.5 out. So, any other baseball news? Pretty low scoring night in baseball last night for the most part.
10: Yeah. Old school pitching duels.
9: Yeah. I think I saw nobody scored more than 6 runs last night. And this is coming off a weekend where teams were scoring in the teens and 20s.
10: That's absolutely, almost unheard of these days. Well, I guess as I take a quick look at the standings and right now, you know, there's some good divisional races. There's some blowouts. The Dodgers still lead the Padres by 9. Milwaukee's 5 up on the Cardinals. So the Brewers continue their winning ways. They are one of the most amazing stories year in, year out in baseball because they don't have a Dodger payroll. They just get it done.
9: Right.
10: You know, you got to give them credit. So
9: yes, they do. All right. Why don't we take a break? When we come back, takes of the day.
10: All right. This is 10K Takes, your LA Dodgers.
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0: Time for takes of the day. 10K takes Jumbotron powered by Rockets. Homemade guacamole. We're going to find out you're angry, cranky, happy. You're Donnie Downer. What are you today?
1: Well, as you mentioned earlier, what an absolute embarrassment last night was with all the Dodger fans in the building, completely outnumbering Twins fans. I mean, there was no question about it. It was
2: probably tomorrow night.
1: Yeah, with Shohei on the mound. Although he attracts just anybody who wants to see, see him pitch, the unicorn, as you call him. So Twins fans should be embarrassed. Although, should that embarrassment go up to the top, to the front office and to ownership for, their lack of energy in trying to put a competitive team on the field, year in and year out, and what happened last year at the trade deadline, and it goes on and on and on and on. So as we discuss the cheapness that seems to, be part of the Twins' legacy here, how about getting your concession workers paid? So they have another negotiating session today. Not sure at this point what came of it, and if those concession workers will be back on the job tonight. They were striking last night. And listen, here's a stat that I did not know. There's one Delaware North employee, and that's who the Twins have contracted with to do their concessions, who said part of what they want is to have Delaware North pick up, a share of their deductible or their out of pocket for their health insurance. Right now, this guy says he pays $350 a month, which isn't crazy, but that's spendy. But then his deductible, which is crazy, is $14,000. How are people supposed to, live on that? And I don't know whether these concession workers, if this is a living wage or what it is, but, I see why what they're fighting for, and we'll see if the Delaware North and the Twins acquiesce. But all in all, not a great night at the ballpark for the Twins last night.
2: And the 10K takes Jumbotron powered today by Rockies. Homemade guacamole on a Taco Tuesday says you are an angry American.
1: Yes. Yeah,
2: not happy. Speaking of anger.
1: Yes.
2: Does Caitlin Clark have anger issues?
1: Uh-oh.
2: The superstar guard, Indiana Fever. Last night, Fever beat the Phoenix Mercury 86-77. But Clark picks up a fifth technical foul this season for clapping during an altercation. So here's the deal in the WNBA. If you get to 8 technicals, it's an automatic 1-game suspension. So Caitlin Clark is inching her way toward a suspension. She publicly mocked the tech. She's admitted some of the, and this is from USA Today, by the way. She's admitted that some of the techs she's gotten in the past, she deserves. She didn't like this one. She says, clapping? And I gotta agree. So what? And you're going to tee up one of the meal tickets in your business? And I would say that if it happened to Asia Wilson or Olivia Miles, I just feel like clapping. I realize it probably looks like taunting and we're trying to get away from all that stuff. But, Caitlin Clark walking a tightrope, 3 more techs and she sits down for a night.
1: Oh boy.
2: Yeah.
1: All right.
2: And with your luck, it'd be the one Lynx game you decide to go to.
1: Yeah, I probably, make plans to go see the Lynx when Caitlin Clark's in town and she'd be suspended. Yeah. All right. We should go.
2: All right. Well, UPS out those thank yous. One to Rocky, one to Eric Karros. For Wally, I'm Eric saying so long.

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3: With SRN News, I'm Keith Peters in Washington. The Senate has approved a war powers resolution to block U.S. military action against Iran. Bob Agnew reports.
4: The vote came as lawmakers keep a wary watch on President Trump's efforts to resolve the conflict. It was the 10th time the Senate has tried to advance a war powers resolution. This one may have finally succeeded because a growing number of Republicans, both in the House and Senate, have expressed their concerns over the war and the deal the president made to bring it to a close. It also comes as the Pentagon is seeking $80 billion from Congress, largely to rebuild munitions and stockpiles already used up in the war. Bob Agnew reporting.
3: On Wall Street, the Dow down by 45 points. The Nasdaq dropped 579. With the S&P 500 lower by 107. This is SRN News.
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9: For 250 years, America's been through it all.
10: My son was a big hockey fan. 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Nobody thought they'd win against the Russians. 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
11: The Americans are controlling the puck.
10: Cars coming through, one after another, and I'm listening.
11: They could do it. 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
10: And I'm thinking, we might actually do this.
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10: Yes! I just started jumping up and down in the booth. People had it on in their car. They're cheering. I'm cheering. 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You know, it felt like the whole country was in that booth with me.
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19: From Bloomberg World's headquarters in New York, I'm Doug Krisner. Let's update market action and our top business stories as well. It's 8:05 in the morning in Tokyo. The equity market will be trading at the top of the hour in Japan, and we'll also have action underway in South Korea, where yesterday the KOSPI tumbled 10%. That was after local media reported memory chip maker SK Hynix was slowing expansion of its production and shifting emphasis away to cheaper DRAM chips. Now, the report did spark a bit of concern over soft demand from AI data centers. And yesterday in Seoul, we had SK Hynix and rival Samsung each dropping 10%. When it was time for U.S. stocks to trade, it was decidedly negative among chip makers. Micron Technology tumbled today 13%. Incidentally, Micron will be reporting earnings tomorrow after the bell. The Philadelphia Semiconductor Index today dropped nearly 8%. All 30 members declining. With the plunge that we have seen today in the chip makers, a lot of doubt about the durability of the AI-driven rally. We got reaction from Jay Hatfield. He is the Chief Executive Officer and the Chief Investment Officer at Infrastructure Capital Advisors.
20: We think that today it's really not a tech pullback. This is just a shipwreck in the sense that there was a huge rotation. Actually, told our traders to take some chip exposure off yesterday. It's just getting too extreme. It's the end of June. Hedge funds are kind of running the market. They're buying. They were until yesterday buying chips, selling Mag 7, selling really every other tech company, software companies, and then it just rolled over today. Got overdone.
19: That is Jay Hatfield from Infrastructure Capital Advisors. If you look beneath the surface, there was evidence of resilience. Nearly 60% of the stocks did trade higher, and 6 of 11 of those S&P 500 industry groups were higher today. S&P 500 did drop about 1.4%. We finished off session lows. The equal weight S&P 500 lost just 0.3%, and the Dow was down merely 0.1%. After the bell, we heard from FedEx. The company reported quarterly earnings above expectations and said profit would grow this year. However, FedEx saw its profit margin for the latest quarter drop to a rate of 8.4%, and the company warned of negative financial impacts due to changes in global trade policy. FedEx down 6% in late trading. 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
23: We can't live a full, dignified life with the ability to question authority, to test ideas, to blow off steam if we don't have private communication. You can't do military strategy. You can't do human rights work. You can't do journalism. Full stop.
22: Meredith Whitaker, tech boss and defender of privacy.
24: I got the impression that by the end of your time at Google, you were kind of a thorn in management's side.
23: It wasn't Meredith versus Google. There is a groundswell of sentiment within tech now that is concerned with the fundamental question, how do we make sure that we are collectively governing this powerful technology so that those who would do harm with it aren't those who are in control?
22: From Bloomberg Weekend, this is the Michelle Hussein Show. I'm Michelle Hussein. Whether it's social media bans, AI and military strikes, the destruction of jobs, debates about tech in our lives are all around us every day. I'm old enough to remember the 90s and the emergence of what today we call big tech. Back then, the companies were perceived as benign. They were full of important and exciting features that would connect us to people around the world, and they were pretty much free to use. Today, the story is much more complex.
24: But even so, how many of us really think hard enough about our choices in tech, the products we use, and what the companies get out of us? Well, this conversation is with Meredith Whittaker, a tech boss who is different from her peers, partly because her product, the messaging app Signal, is non-profit. And also, it has a deep and, she says, unshakable promise to barely even collect our data, let alone sell it. If you're not a Signal user, but you know you've heard about it somewhere, it's probably because of the moment last year when the then US National Security Advisor added a journalist to what should have been a classified group chat about military action in Yemen. It became known, of course, as Signalgate. So that's some of the background. But as Meredith Whittaker came into the studio, there was a live issue in the UK. The government's plans to make it impossible for under 18s to take or share nude images on their phones. As you'll hear, she's got views on that, both the principle and whether the idea is even workable. But I had questions too on whether everyone has a right to be private. What about crime, abuse, terrorism? Ultimately, I hope you find this as compelling as I did. Meredith Whittaker is able to see the ironies in her world, to spot the moments of humor even, and at the same time, make us think. Obviously, I think some people listening to this might be pretty new to Signal, but I think anything that you can say to let us into your world and to tell us about you as well as what you do, I think would be great.
0: Yeah. I'll do my best. Signal's a bit more interesting than I am, but we'll see.
24: Meredith, I guess I would just love to start by asking about your own journey towards what you do now. Because you worked in big tech at Google for more than a decade, was there a moment in that period where you really started to think differently about privacy and data, a moment you can identify that's kind of critical in the development of your story?
0: I have considered that question. Is there a point where I tripped over something or a revelation happened? Athena was birthed from the forehead of Zeus and suddenly there's insight. I don't think it was a moment. I come out of a non-traditional background for somebody working in the tech industry. I studied literature. I studied rhetoric. I was always an arts kid, and that's still where I, as a human being, really live. I love it. And so I was, I think, calibrated to perhaps ask different questions or just, pursue different inquiries. But I think it was over time beginning to understand Google's business models, the political economic forces that were animating the company. After coming in as basically a novice, I did not pursue computer science in school. I was not interested in tech. I did not get, a Commodore 64 when I was a kid and everything took off from there and I loved computers, right? Which, the classic origin story. And so I had to ask really, really fundamental questions.
24: Yeah.
0: Like, what is a server?
24: Well, would I be right in thinking of you as a bit of a contrarian or maybe a rebel? I know that there was a key moment in your time at Google where you organized colleagues against a Pentagon contract that you realized was being signed.
0: I wouldn't adopt those terms myself. I am somebody who thinks it's really important to maintain the dignity of my analysis. Like, if something is true, if there is empirical evidence supporting a conclusion, if we can look at the map and clearly see that there's a problem on the road ahead, then I am not somebody who's going to go along to get along with a convenient delusion. Those things, once I see them, I am not going to veer away or pretend that they don't exist, even if I have to take steps that might be scary or, against the grain to do that.
24: Because I got the impression that by the end of your time at Google, you were kind of a thorn in management's side. You were organizing walkouts on other issues, ethics issues, and they saw you as a problem?
0: Well, people who would like to put the goals of infinite growth, infinite revenue, you know, profit above the reality of the harms or the problems or the choppy seas on the road ahead. Don't like people who point that out. But I do want to sort of frame that it wasn't Meredith versus Google. This was a groundswell from thousands of people.
24: Yeah, there were a lot of walkouts and the walkouts at the time where people came out in big numbers to protest at different things.
0: Echoed today. DeepMind employees just unionized, concerned about the application of that technology for harmful purposes. You have OpenAI employees beginning to organize, or that's being reported in preparation for the IPO. There is a sort of groundswell of sentiment within tech now and outside of tech that is concerned with, you know, the fundamental question that I don't think can be avoided by anyone. How do we make sure that we are collectively governing this powerful technology so that those who would do harm with it aren't those who are in control? How do we scrutinize it? How do we put guardrails on it? How do we determine where it's used, where it's not used, how it's developed, and what the goals of that development are? Those are fundamental questions that every world leader, every government, every community considering a data center needs to be looking at. And where the leverage for governance, where that fulcrum exists, is an open question given the bipolar tech world we live in and the volatile geopolitical environment we're in. So,
24: and the fact that the tech world seems to be becoming ever more powerful, not least with the amount of interest in the IPOs.
0: Absolutely.
24: I want to take a moment to really understand what you do at Signal. The core promise is end-to-end encryption, which means only the sender or receiver can see the actual content of the messages. So how is that different from WhatsApp, which also has the same promise?
0: Well, the core promise of Signal is that in the digital world, where almost every micro action is surveilled, turned into data, processed in models, sold to advertisers, sold to data brokers, et cetera, we preserve the fundamental human right to private communication, full stop, which has existed for hundreds of thousands of years. That was the norm. If you and I are talking, that conversation is gone once we are done talking and part ways. And we have moved into a world where that ground has shifted dramatically out from under us, and that is no longer true. And we think that, you know, it is considered a fundamental human right for a very good reason. We can't live a full, dignified life with the ability to question authority, to have different relationships with people, to test ideas, to blow off steam if we don't have private communication. You can't do military strategy. You can't do human rights work. You can't do journalism, full stop. So Signal provides that in as robust a way as we can.
24: We approached Google on Meredith's assessment of their business model, but we've had no response. More from my conversation with Meredith Whittaker coming up. I'm Michelle Hussein, and this is Bloomberg.
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3: All investors should be students of history, as we talked about. And I think we know that over the course of history, there are cycles, that you're going to have a cycle where you're at war, and then another cycle where people are tired of war and you have peace for a while. At some point, you have peace long enough that people forget how bad war is and you end up in another war. And you have those similar cycles, whether it's the government spending and inflation and deflation, that sort of thing. Even the nature of debt, that debt feels great when nobody's asking you to pay it back, and when interest rates are low, at some point debt becomes pernicious and a giant problem. So I think we're likely to always see those cycles, at least as long as humans are in charge of markets. How do you navigate it? I think you navigate it by realizing that you may not see the cycle with clarity while you're in it, but you know there are cycles. You know that what seems to be true today for all time probably won't be true for all time, and hold on to that. So again, it goes to the idea of holding inconsistent ideas in your head at the same time. This is both true and likely at some point to become less true or untrue, and you don't know exactly how. So how do you hold a portfolio? You diversify. When things are up a lot and become more expensive and the go-forward return is low, you take profits, you trade out. When things are out of favor so badly that the returns look high, maybe there's a time to step in and buy during a period when others are dumping.
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33: We're in our New York newsroom. It's just past midnight. Word is coming in that the luxury liner Titanic has struck ice in the North Atlantic. First reports tell us she's damaged, but stable, being taken under tow toward Halifax. Wait, hold on. We're, receiving a correction now. My God! The Titanic! She's gone down!
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0: We developed the encryption protocol, the Signal protocol, that moved the field forward. In 2013, we introduced that to the world, and that is the core of our offering that protects the message content on Signal. What you send only goes between sender and receiver. Only the people you're talking to know it. WhatsApp licenses that protocol from us, and they also apply it to many of their messages that are sent. WhatsApp for Business is excluded from this in many cases, but they protect message content. So what you type, what you say is end-to-end encrypted. They can't see it. Only the sender and receiver. However, you have to look at privacy beyond simply the message content. And this is where there are very fundamental differences between WhatsApp and Signal. Signal also applies encryption to protect what is called metadata, but that is extremely intimate and extremely revealing data. It's your profile photo, your name, who you talk to, when you talk to them, who's in your groups, how often you chat, when did you text your oncologist, when did you text your therapist, when did you text your lawyer, when did you text someone or your best friend, all of that information. So WhatsApp does collect that. We don't. We go out of our way to collect as close to no data as possible. And we make that open source.

0: and look at WhatsApp being owned by Meta, the parent company. Meta is a massive data collecting entity. Surveillance advertising is the heart of their business model. So, okay, you message your oncologist. All right, let's join that data with all of the other data we have in hand. We buy credit data from data brokers. We have Facebook data. We have Instagram data. And we have powerful AI models that can find patterns and search across this data.
1: So I might see ads for cancer drugs on Instagram? Is that what you're suggesting? Because surveillance advertising is a very inflammatory way to put it.
0: Well, I mean, it's a technical descriptor, right? It's targeted advertising based on the collection of data that reveals or purportedly reveals certain qualities of you and what you might like. Let's take another example. You're messaging a whistleblower attorney, and it's very high risk. And, you know, the corruption that you found is extreme. So they know, you know, okay, this is Whistleblower Aid, an organization that helps with that. Okay, it started messaging now. Okay, this is the contact. Okay, well, you know, what could they do with that? What could they reveal? Could that be subpoenaed? Could that be revealed to your employer? The fundamental answer is that, yes, this data is extremely revealing. It reveals patterns about you. We could hypothesize, but we know already that there's a woman who went to jail in the U.S. because Meta turned over DMs on Facebook Messenger between her and her daughter that showed her helping her daughter access and deal with reproductive care in the state of Nebraska.
1: Do you find it frustrating then when you see people not care about their privacy? Even like some people wouldn't even be aware, but people who are aware, but just think this is the price I pay for these platforms being free at the point of use. Mm. Or maybe younger people, especially, who just think that there's nothing really in their life that they would mind being in the public domain.
0: Yeah. You know, I find it frustrating when the argument that no one cares about privacy is leveraged by these firms to justify what they're doing. I don't actually find it frustrating when people who really, in my view, have little choice say, you know, hey, I can't do anything about this. I'm going to, you know, delete that from my long list of worries because I don't feel that I am empowered to act on this. I actually don't believe that people don't care about privacy, but I believe that the stakes are very obscure and we're all living in a world where we have dishes to do. We have bills to pay. We have things that are right on our doorstep to deal with. And thinking about data flows and privacy legislation is probably pretty far down on our list of concerns.
1: You had two big moments in the growth of Signal, both of which I remember. 2013, when Edward Snowden used it and trusted it to talk to journalists about U.S. government surveillance. Mm-hmm. And the second was Signal Gate last year, when a journalist was added to a supposedly highly classified Trump administration discussion on military action. When the second happened, what did you think? This is a great advertisement for Signal because it's secure enough for the U.S. government. Or
0: I thought, whoa, what's going on this morning? This is an interesting story. The article hit my feed the same time it hit anyone else's feed. And I think I had to read it twice to really let it sink in, because it read almost like a telenovela. What I didn't anticipate after reading it initially was that Signal would become a main character and that it would become a story about Signal. And what I was primarily concerned about is that, you know, suddenly Signal was being reported on, spoken about by, you know, millions of people who weren't familiar with the intricacies of encrypted messaging or the, you know, technology itself. And I wanted to prevent misinformation that could hinder Signal or misinform people who, you know, often need to choose Signal in life or death consequences.
1: Because this was essentially about human frailty, someone who shouldn't have been added to that chat being added. And your worry was that it would make it look like Signal itself was insecure.
0: Yeah, it would be framed as a problem with Signal or a problem with privacy or, you know, that was a very volatile, very heightened news cycle. So how that would turn out was not clear. But yes, I mean, this was ultimately men's thumbs doing things. That is not something an application developer can take responsibility.
1: Was it good for numbers?
0: It was, yeah. It turned out well for us. We saw growth across.

0: across the US, across the world, and we've seen pretty steady growth since then.
1: Can I ask you, Meredith, how you reconcile yourself with where your product is being used by people to do harm to others, and particularly the example of child sexual abuse? Am I right in thinking that if paedophiles, abusers are using Signal to circulate images of child sexual abuse, that can happen without them fearing that you will hand over data to law enforcement?
0: We go out of our way to not be a social media company. So we could pump our numbers fairly easily if we added things like broadcast channels or features that allowed you to find people with similar interests and you meet strangers on Signal. But Signal has made a very conscientious choice to stay in our narrow lane as an interpersonal communications app, which means you have to encounter the person you're talking to in some capacity that is not a, you know, viral find a friend feed.
1: Yeah, that's outside the app essentially.
0: Yeah.
1: But once you do find that person, you can be sure that anything you share with them is free from that is, outside.
0: Yeah, that is Signal's promise. We are open source. We are, you know, people audit our code regularly. We have the open source community looking at our code. We cannot collect that data. We cannot turn that data over. And, you know, look, we limit the features that allow virality. We limit the features that allow mass distribution. And we do that very conscientiously. I also need to make a fundamental point that is, you know, it is simply true that encryption either works for everyone or it works for no one. There is no way to have a golden key or a special backdoor or access just for the good guys.
1: Do you ever struggle with that, knowing that there will be people who are using it for the most abusive possible images of children who are on Signal right now? Like, are there moments where you find that hard to reconcile or come to terms with yourself?
0: The fact of child sexual abuse is horrifying to me. Absolutely. And I think we need to take that so seriously as a society that needs to get much, much better with looking gnarly problems in the face and actually tackling them. But I also struggle with the persistent focus on privacy as the purported barrier to solving these issues when we have most of the Epstein list walking around without consequences, when we have so few mechanisms to actually help children when they report a powerful figure in their community, when we are defunding the actual law enforcement officers who take this data, act on this data, move to prosecute the uncles, the fathers, the pastors who are perpetrating this abuse.
1: Can I give you the example in the UK where many people would think you have to use every tool in the block, right? So you have to use the levers you're pointing to, and perhaps you have to use the levers in tech as well. So the UK government is moving towards making it compulsory for tech companies to ensure that children can't take or share nude images through their platforms. Is that workable, do you think? And if the UK compelled that, what would it mean for your presence here?
0: Well, I'll start by saying there's never been more data accessible to law enforcement than there is now. That were law enforcement well-funded, were social services well-funded, they could act on and often don't, often delay or often simply don't have the capacity. So when we talk about every tool in the toolbox, we need to recognize that there are some tools that are not being picked up and there are some tools that seem an obsessive focus of politicians who like to abstract these very difficult problems into the technical domain and pretend there is one technical fix they can apply to solve a problem that needs a social solution.
1: We asked Meta to comment on her characterization of its business model and approach to privacy. A spokesperson for WhatsApp responded by saying, "We also look at privacy beyond encrypting messages. We don't keep logs of who everyone is messaging or calling. We do not track the messages people are sending one another for ads. We do not sell user data." More from my conversation with Meredith Whittaker coming up. I'm Michelle Hussein, and this is Bloomberg.
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1: I'm Michelle Hussein, and you're listening to some highlights of the Michelle Hussein Show podcast on Bloomberg Radio. Today, I'm speaking with Meredith Whitaker, president of the Signal Foundation. The LLMs, ChatGPT and Claude, like, what would you like us to be aware of in privacy terms when we put prompts into the chats?
0: Well, I mean, flatly, like, these are not your friends. These are not conscious beings. These are not sentient interlocutors.
1: They're very useful.
0: Sure. Many things are very useful.
1: You can delete chats, and you can say you don't want your chats to be shared.
0: You can say all sorts of things, but ultimately the power to determine whether that happens or not is in the hands of the entity that is running that service. And those can be stored, those can be logged, those can be mined for more data, those can be tweaked slightly to calibrate the responses to your purported preference on behalf of, say, advertisers. You know, maybe there's an airline that has paid to advertise, and instead of showing ads, perhaps, and I'm working with a hypothetical here, we don't have evidence of this, but this is very much in the realm of the possible. You say, hey, ChatGPT, find me a very cheap flight. And instead of finding you the cheapest flight, it finds you one with their preferred advertising partner that is not cheaper.
1: Do you use them?
0: I mean, I ask them to format a document here and there, but no, I have no relationship with them. I don't ask them questions. I'm very serious about my thinking and my writing, and I don't want the process of working through an idea, the struggle of not knowing and then figuring it out, to be foreclosed or eclipsed by the response of a system that's kind of averaging what's already out there.
1: Yeah, I guess that's a different argument. That's also about safeguarding your headspace or your thinking time beyond privacy. The next generation or the next layer of all these models is the more autonomous personal assistant type thing. You know, Microsoft Copilot, Mustafa Suleiman was on this program and he said to me, you know, by next Christmas, you can be buying your Christmas presents through Microsoft Copilot, working out what you need to buy for whom. What do you think of that kind of autonomous agent being in people's lives? What would it mean in privacy terms?
0: Yeah, I mean, that's a great question. And let's take Mustafa's little vision of, you know, AI Christmas. I can't wait. Everyone's getting a gift certificate to Microsoft Copilot. but what would that mean, right? So we have a Windows laptop. It's running Copilot. And I say, hey, Copilot, I don't want to live my life. I would like you to live it for me. And I don't really want to think about the warm feelings I have for those that I'm buying gifts for, or think about what they might actually love, or, you know, engage in that like generous interpersonal communal feeling that maybe should be at the heart of Christmas. Who knows? But I don't have the time for that. I'm going to play pickleball or whatever the thing I am doing. And I would like you to do that for me. And I would like you to figure out what gifts to buy. I would like you to consult with my siblings group chat and see, you know, what our family might like. I would like you to buy those gifts, and I would like you to figure out how to get them to the right place. Well, okay, that would need access to my credit card. That would need access to my browser to pretend it is me, to drive through that browsing history to find those things. If it's accessing my siblings group chat, that would need access to my Signal. I would need the ability to message my siblings on my behalf. And then it would need my home address, say, to ship those gifts. It would need maybe my calendar to make sure they get there on time, et cetera, et cetera. So what you've just described is a system with very, very pervasive access across multiple applications. And importantly, in the context of Signal, it would constitute a kind of a backdoor into Signal. It would be able to access Signal, pull data out of Signal.
1: Your objection isn't just privacy and access to our data. It's actually that you think once something like that ends up on a phone because we've given it permission to, it could actually be a threat to Signal's ethos and promise.
0: We have described it metaphorically as breaking the blood-brain barrier between the operating system and the application layer. So
1: you can make Signal secure enough to protect against that?
0: Well, what we are seeing in the case of these agents are promises like this, right? The access of data at the application layer, pulling that data into a context window, but it's sort of a big data slurry that the agent sort of acts on and remembers. And then implementations, architectures for this agent that are very unsafe from a cybersecurity perspective.
1: Because the agent is essentially becoming the person, or the agent has been given the license to be,
0: you have to
1: be me or... Well, not you, because I'm sure you would never go down this route, but
0: I try not to. That is my struggle. But you've given it what, you know, in sort of technical terms, like root access to your life. You've given it the keys to the kingdom, because to act on your behalf, it needs to be able to do everything you would do.
1: Do you worry then about this as an existential threat to Signal? It's clearly not that easy to run the foundation.
0: Yeah, I do. I do worry.
1: Because it seems quite likely that it will come to pass. Just if you look at how much bigger these companies are getting by the day, and they're going to need to make more promises about what they can offer. Mm-hmm. I use the example of Copilot, but there are others, clearly.
0: Yeah. Any one of the operating system vendors that decides to implement an agent with these capacities is ultimately hollowing out the ability for Signal and others to guarantee privacy or data protection at the application layer. And this is a quiet but profound shift that we are witnessing.
1: Can you fight it?
0: Oh, I mean, I don't believe in inevitability, and I am willing to fight on my principles. You know, I don't know if I can win it, but I will do everything I can because I think this is fundamental. I am concerned that we are seeing extremely hasty decisions made by very powerful actors. You know, we have three companies in the world with control over our core operating systems. That's Google with Android, Microsoft with Windows, and Apple with iOS, macOS. We all are relying on one or another of those, and they can make decisions by fiat that fundamentally harm our collective cybersecurity, that take away any choice we might have for privacy, and that completely hamstring developers at the application layer who've spent so much labor, so much money, so much intention on building different services that protect or do X, Y, and Z. So we are seeing, ironically, almost in the name of AI agents, a move of agency away from the application layer, away from the user, away from the consumer who uses these devices, back into these centralized companies.
1: Give us some advice then, because I think I could take away, okay, wherever you have the option to tick the box saying to limit the use of your data, do it. But I think you're also telling me that you don't really trust in the, in what you get back for saying, don't use my data, I don't want it shared, or.
0: Well, you know, look, I think we have evidence that, you know, simply trusting is not a sound conclusion. I do come from maybe an old school where I think you should verify then trust. What is the advice? I think healthy skepticism and a recognition that this technology is not magic. It can be extremely useful. It can have profound applications, particularly where finding patterns in large amounts of data is useful for XYZ. But it runs on hardware. It runs on software. When we talk about AI, we're not talking about a magical sky god that can suddenly solve all our problems, answer all our questions. We are talking about a statistical model that is then embedded in a hardware software system using software libraries, implementing choices on the user interface level that are made by people that are susceptible to vulnerabilities.
1: Tell me what you do in your own life, because Signal for messaging, what else? What do you, what is common in the rest of our lives that you never use and you think we should? Like when you go for a run, do you put it on Strava? You would not do that?
0: No, I don't. I mean, I'm not the fulcrum of leverage for me is not individual consumer choice. And I am not trying to be a holier than thou purist, right? You know, I have a tracking app I use for different health metrics. It's been helpful for me. I travel a lot and it's been helpful for me seeing that.
1: That's health data.
0: Yeah, that is health
1: data. That'll be used.
0: Yeah. And I benefit from that. I think the lever we need to be pushing on is much more systemic change. I am not going to opt out of life. I am not going to go live in a cabin in the woods and like pay someone to print out my emails at the post office in town or whatever we're talking about, you know, so that I can feel private, right? Like if we look even at Signal's privacy promises, we're not talking about sort of isolation from our social, economic, political lives, living in a vacuum of like holier than thou cybersecurity purity. We're talking about the ability to talk to other people, to share with them, right? And so, yeah, I have an Instagram, right? I use social media. I have the NTS app. It's a really good web radio that has great mixes, right? Like I listen to that. Maybe they collect data. You know, I push reject all, but I don't always trust that that's actually rejecting cookies. I am a person living in 2026 and I want to participate in the world. You know, the choices offered, yes, no, or maybe aren't the choices you want. And so dream a little bigger. What do you want from these companies? What world do you want to live in? What world would be the thing you want to help build? And then how do you think about demanding from the people who have commandeered, who have created, who now hold so much power over our social and political and economic institutions via the tech infrastructures, the information ecosystem on the tech platforms, the AI decision making that is inoculating so many functions in our lives. What do we need from them to help create that world? Not simply if I'm given the choice, yes or no, which do I choose? And that's the limit of my ability to enact any change in my life. But do we want tech in our education system and how? Yes, we do. Okay, well then what does it look like? And how do we work to guarantee that we're actually using it to shape that better world and not simply being shaped by decisions made on a whiteboard in Mountain View by a handful of product managers who really have to ship AI this quarter or they're not going to get promoted?
1: Who you probably know because you once used to work with them.
0: Yeah, and they're all named Mike.
1: Even now? Is it still like that?
0: Even now. I've heard.
1: You never miss that world? I mean, it's a very big bucks world for apart from other things.
0: Am I sad I'm not like rich?
1: Yeah.
0: No. Like I'm hood rich. I'm happy being hood rich. I don't
1: what
0: need to be rich.
1: What does hood rich mean?
0: It means rich in the context of the neighborhood
1: of your
0: come
1: hood,
0: from,
1: right.
0: Not rich in the context of complaining about the champagne on your private flight.
1: And your hoods are both New York and Paris, so you get the...
0: I'm like, don't cry for me.
1: Meredith Whitaker, thank you so much.
0: It was great. Thank you.
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5: With SRN News, I'm Keith Peters in Washington. The Justice Department is cracking down on health care fraud. Acting U.S. Attorney General Todd Blanche announced hundreds of arrests in a multi-billion-dollar effort.
6: These individuals participated in health care fraud schemes involving over $6.5 billion in false claims submitted to Medicare, Medicaid, and other health care programs.
5: Among those charged is a nurse practitioner accused in Texas of billing Medicare for medically unnecessary wound care procedures and using the proceeds for fancy jewelry and luxury cars. Prosecutors say a mental health company owner targeted the homeless by billing for crisis stabilization services they didn't need. On Wall Street, the Dow down by 45 points, the Nasdaq plunged 579. This is SRN News.
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